0: But hopefully we figure out something, some way to get them back again to how they used to be.
1: Bella Finn, Global News.
2: Take a look at this, a storm rolling through parts of Calgary tonight. A Global Calgary viewer sending us this video. That's hail, and that is the southeast community of Cranston, Tiffany. Wow.
3: Yeah, that is a lot of, it's small hail, but there's a lot of it, and blocking those storm drains, causing that localized flooding. Wow, look at that minivan trying to get through it. Just wild. That's in the southeast. Let me show you a picture in Bridlewood in the southwest. Same situation, not the hail, but the localized flooding as this severe thunderstorm rolled through. Thank you to Lindsay Lawson and everyone who sent in photos and videos. We appreciate it very much. Now, looking at the live radar, you can see that that system has moved off. It has died out quite a bit. We do have another one that has popped up to the northeast of us. Right now, we don't have any hail reported with that, just some heavy rain. So we continue to watch that instability around the city. We do have some instability in the forecast for tomorrow for Canada Day. High of 20 degrees, but a chance of thunderstorms in the afternoon. Let's check in on that fireworks forecast. Now, the sun will set at 9:53 p.m. Does look good for tomorrow night for that fireworks forecast. So good news there. 20 degrees on Thursday, 21 for Stampede Parade. Possible thunderstorms Thursday and Friday afternoon, Dallas.
2: Thank you, Tiffany. A close call after a water rescue on the Bow River today. Fire crews found three people holding onto a cluster of trees just downstream from Edworthy Park at around noon. The aquatic rescue team was able to bring one adult and two youths safely back to shore. All three were wearing life jackets and there were no injuries. Fire officials are reminding Calgarians a safety advisory is in place right now for both the Bow and Elbow Rivers. People are being urged to stay off the rivers as the water is moving quite fast. Crews are beginning to clean up after the massive rainfall in Kananaskis washed out roads and stranded campers. Megan Cobb has more on the work being done to get everyone out and to allow visitors back into the provincial park.
4: It's a bucket list kind of trip, traveling all the way from France to see the Rocky Mountains.
5: My wife has spent 2 months in order to plan each day precisely.
4: Road closures, flood warnings, and a local state of emergency forced a change in the itinerary, but it wasn't enough to rain on their parade.
5: So we wanted to go to the Kananaskis Lake. We have decided to go to another lake in the north.
4: More than 100 millimeters of rain fell at Kananaskis Village over the weekend, washing out parts of Highways 40 and 742, stranding more than 1,500 visitors.
6: Their roads are not necessarily built for all this rain, and so we saw a lot of puddles, a lot of splashing, and very angry-looking rivers.
4: Yeah. A break in the rain Tuesday allowed crews to inspect roads and get most people out after nearly 200 campers spent Monday night at two temporary shelters. Roughly 50 people are still stuck near the Smith-Dorian Trail because of mudslides in the area.
7: As the days go on, there'll be just maybe a little more cleanup here and there to make sure that, where the mudslides have happened, that maybe we clean that back a little bit farther to make sure that it doesn't repeat itself in the next couple days.
4: Highway 40 is open south of the Evan Thomas Bridge and in both directions to Kananaskis Village, where staff at the Pomeroy are setting up to welcome guests for Canada Day celebrations, keeping a close eye on the possibility of showers in the forecast.
8: Nothing as aggressive as what we saw Sunday into Monday, which we're very excited about. And certainly, some of our plants are feeling a little overwatered right now, so we're keen to see the sunshine.
4: In addition to the road closures, several trail and campground closures are in effect because of the high stream flows. Those areas won't reopen until conditions improve. Megan Cobb, Global News.
2: Fire crews are searching for hotspots following a fire at a southeast distillery. Firefighters responding to the 400 block of 42nd Avenue just before 4 o'clock this afternoon. They arrived to see smoke and flames pouring out of the building. The workers inside had already safely evacuated. Crews contained the fire to the main area of the distillery and prevented any flames from spreading to nearby businesses.
9: There is a pet grooming business in one of the adjacent businesses, so there's two people and about 20 dogs. They're just sheltering in place, so we have crews monitoring conditions and we'll move them if we have to, but they're perfectly safe where they are. We did have crews set up a ladder truck to make access to the roof area,

0: We're just making sure there's no further extension of the fire.
1: An investigator has now arrived on scene and is working to determine what caused the fire. One day after its initial target, the province says it will have a big update on a pipeline this Thursday. There are a few details on what that announcement will include, other than it's about the government submitting a pipeline to the Major Projects Office. Eric Bay has more on this step.
2: Good to see you.
3: Prime Minister Mark Carney sharing some of his Canada Day travel plans while in northern Quebec Tuesday.
4: I will be in Alberta tomorrow evening, and looking forward to that.
3: That visit is the day before the province promises a major announcement about a new oil pipeline to the West Coast. The Premier's office says it will share new details on July 2nd about Alberta's submission to the Major Projects Office. The Prime Minister tight-lipped on what's included in that proposal.
4: I'm very up to speed on it, but we'll wait until the process goes forward.
5: What Alberta has heard through its consultation process and, you know, what they're going to announce, I think is, you know, a lot of people are very interested in this.
3: This energy expert wants to see what route a pipeline would take. Richard Masson says it could be something south to the Vancouver area, possibly along the existing Trans Mountain route, or to the north coast, where an oil tanker ban remains in place.
5: If Alberta chooses to go south, there could be a whole bunch of alignment that comes from that, and we could all be, moving forward, I think. If it chooses to go north and ignore all the advice from the federal government and others, it really is setting up, I think, for some conflict.
3: One political scientist says details like a route are essential to hitting the schedule put forward by Ottawa and Alberta. The aim was to have a pipeline designated a project of national interest by October 1st, if Alberta could submit a proposal by Canada Day. But she says any plan is likely to get pushback.
6: We will see environmental groups arguing that designation as a project of national interest would run roughshod over environmental laws.
3: As we hit the next big step on this pipeline process, Eric Bay, Global News.
1: Following a number of deaths on city streets this year, City Council is unanimously deciding to spend millions more on traffic safety improvements. But some experts say it will take millions more to make a difference. City Hall reporter Adam McVicker has more.
7: It's a sight all too familiar for Calgarians as of late, one city council wants to start seeing less of.
8: We see almost every week in the news a new fatality, a new major injury, and I think Calgarians have the expectation that we're going to address this problem quickly.
7: Police data shows so far this year more than 230 crashes on city streets involved pedestrians, 216 resulted in injuries, and 6 people have died. In total, 16 people have been killed in crashes this year. The Calgary Police Service calling the situation extremely concerning, urging drivers to slow down.
9: But if we were to look at some of the trends happening at Edmonton and Calgary through the cessation of the automated traffic enforcement, both cities have seen a significant increase in severe incidents and fatalities, and both cities are now looking at greater investment.
7: That greater investment, $6 million from this year's surplus on traffic safety improvements, a motion from Ward 8 Councillor Nathaniel Schmidt getting unanimous approval by Council Tuesday.
10: We're going to have to pay for this one way or the other, and if we're not going to improve our roads, then what are we going to do?
7: And while the funding is welcomed by experts, one notes it could take millions more to make a significant difference.
11: The Alberta's Highway Geometric Design Code and the cost-benefit analysis calculator with it values a single fatal traffic collision at $12 million in 2026 dollars. So we're haggling over half a life.
7: The funding will go towards street design improvements like crosswalk upgrades.
8: Any time that we can prevent something that results in long-term injury or long-term trauma, especially for children, then that's something I think we should support.
7: As part of the motion, city administration will be back in September with a plan on expanding traffic safety improvements moving forward. Adam McVicker, Global News.
1: We are just days away from Calgary's official start to summer, with the Calgary Stampede set to kick off on Thursday night with Sneak a Peek. And we now know summer also means construction in our city, so getting there might be an issue for some Stampede goers. Craig Momney has more on what to expect if you're headed down to the grounds.
12: It's quiet now outside the Stampede grounds, but it won't be long until it goes from this to this.
13: Energy is high right now. You know, we're a couple days away from Sneak a Peek and, of course, the parade on Friday. You can hear the band practicing every day. The signs are going up. We're really, really excited for the start of Stampede.
12: And like every year, those attending will need to consider things like tickets and how they're getting down to Stampede Park. Julie Forgette with the Calgary Stampede says construction shouldn't be a concern.
13: All of the construction that is happening around Stampede Park is paused during the

0: Stampede. All the trails are open, so this construction will not be impacting your arrival at Stampede Park this year.
1: The city says it's already paused 6 major projects until the Stampede is over.
2: We want to make the city an inviting place for our visitors. Every year, hundreds of thousands of people are going to be visiting our city, and we want those folks to have a good experience and ensuring that they can access our roads.
1: Construction will, however, continue in other areas across Calgary. That's why the city is advising everyone to check out its trip planning website before heading out.
2: There's access to traffic cameras, the latest incident information, and then also those closures that will still be in place. You'll have access to those to try to understand and better plan your trip.
1: Construction on Scotia Place will continue, but only on the inside. For those who want to avoid traffic and the search for parking, the Calgary Stampede is urging people to use the C train or bus.
0: Transit is, I think, the best way to get here. And of course, the rideshare and taxis, there's so many different ways to get here. There is parking.
1: But those spots are likely to come at a premium, with more than 1 million people expected to take in the greatest outdoor show on Earth. Craig Momney, Global News.
3: The city is staying out of the separation conversation. The legal implications of taking a stance and what Mayor Farkas has to say about that. Also ahead, 2 years after the devastating wildfire in Jasper, Ottawa announcing an additional $500 million to redevelop the community. Where the money will go and reaction.
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3: Free cannot actively campaign in October's referendum, according to an update to council this morning.
9: The city cannot be a third-party advertiser and therefore cannot engage in third-party advertising. So third-party advertising is defined as advertising a message that promotes or opposes a question in a referendum.
3: In response to a question from Calgary's mayor on whether the city can spend resources on advocating against separatism, city administration says provincial law prevents it. The city or Calgary Economic Development will be able to conduct research on the impacts of separation, but the city's lawyer questions whether it can report on those conclusions. City councillors and the mayor are still allowed to advocate, but Mayor Jeremy Farkas says he is not satisfied with the legal opinion.
10: I am going to be doing more than just moral support. I think that given the economic carnage that separation would incur on the city of Calgary specifically, we have a duty and a responsibility to act.
3: Albertans will vote on 10 questions on October 19th, including on whether the province should remain in Canada or begin the process of holding a vote to leave. They are calling it the single largest investment in a Canadian national park. $520 million in new funding is now earmarked to help Jasper recover from the devastating fires of 2024. Sarah Ryan is in Jasper with more.
11: Hope. That's what Jasper's mayor says this major federal funding announcement brings to this mountain town. Canada's finance minister making the trip all the way to Jasper to announce an additional $520 million in supports. That money will be used for

0: variety of things, including future fire prevention and repairs to critical infrastructure. But for displaced residents, perhaps the most important chunk of funding will allow for the interim housing trailers to remain in place through March of 2028. Mayor Richard Ireland says his community is extremely grateful for this commitment from Ottawa as Jasper's rebuild continues.
1: The announcement today provides an intangible element of recovery, which is so still desperately needed throughout the community. Certainty.

0: homes before 2028. The mayor says those accommodations will likely still be needed as additional families remain displaced and local businesses still face a shortage of accommodations for staff. The Liberal government had previously contributed $385 million towards rebuilding Jasper. This additional commitment brings that funding to $905 million. Reporting from Jasper, Sarah Ryan, Global News.
1: You know what they say, if you don't like the weather here, wait 10 minutes.
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2: We are once again talking about some unsettled weather out there.
13: All those thunderstorms, yeah. So rip through southern Calgary. We were under that severe thunderstorm warning, no longer. But boy, was it a lightning and thunder show, plus some small hail and heavy rain. Now it has moved out of the city and it has diminished quite a bit. Temperatures currently sitting at 18 degrees, but we have another thunderstorm on the outskirts in the northeast part of our city. So that's what this is picking up, that weather station at the airport picking up that thunderstorm. 18 degrees is what we are sitting at right now. So temperatures did drop as those thunderstorms rolled through. Temperatures 13 out in Bragg Creek, 15 in Cochrane, 19 downtown Calgary, and still nice 21 in Strathmore, 20 in Airdrie. The heat today up north once again, 29 in High Level, 27 in Fort McMurray today, 20 in Edmonton and Lloydminster, 23 in Medicine Hat, 22 in Lethbridge. Teen temperatures in Banff today as well as tomorrow, 25 in Brooks for Canada Day, as well as Lethbridge, 26 in Medicine Hat for tomorrow. Now, those heat warnings up north starting to end, but we do still have these air quality warnings in place for the Calgary area through the Rockies, as well as for just to the northeast of Edmonton. Still some heat warnings in place for the Fort McMurray area. And

0: And severe thunderstorm watches and warnings in place up in northwestern Alberta. Watching that, especially considering they've been dealing with heat and drier conditions. We like the rain. We do not like the lightning that they're seeing up in the northwest right now. So, of course, we'll continue to watch that, as well as all of this activity that we're currently seeing in western Alberta stretching to the south of Brooks. This is what's causing that. So that low pressure system over in Manitoba pulled in all that wildfire smoke from northern Saskatchewan. Now we're shifting our attention to this low pressure system, the cold front associated with it, causing that instability throughout today and tonight. Tomorrow afternoon, we could see more instability, possibly a thunderstorm rolling through the Calgary area in the afternoon. Southern Alberta, things will be quite calm. So you'll see that possible showers and thunderstorms in Red Deer tomorrow for Canada Day, high 21, 19 tomorrow in Banff, 25 in Lethbridge, and 26 in Medicine Hat. Here in Calgary, small chance of thunderstorms, 20 degrees as the daytime high, 20 degrees on Thursday for Sneak a Peek, 40% chance of thunderstorms. Friday, Parade Day, 21 degrees, nice morning, but in the afternoon could see those thunderstorms. Then as we get into the weekend, 23 Saturday and Sunday, which is family day down at Stampede Park, looking at a high of 26 on Tuesday next week, Dallas.
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2: No matter where you are around Calgary, there will be lots to do and see tomorrow to celebrate our country's 159th birthday. Skyler Peters runs down some of the biggest events.
3: Get your red and white gear ready and a good pair of walking shoes, because if you're celebrating Canada Day in Calgary this year, you'll be on the go.
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3: The city is hosting a main stage show at Prince's Island Park, an Indigenous powwow at the Confluence, and more.
5: 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Lots of food trucks at that site. We'll also set up a secondary stage.
3: If you're traveling between those, you can make a pit stop at the East Village Street Fair.
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3: Organizers are expecting roughly 35,000 people to stop by.
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3: Down south, the Okotoks Dogs will kick off the unofficial second half of their season at Seaman Stadium, a day fans and team members always have circled.
7: The Canada Day Dogs game has become like a staple for them. So, the gates open at 3:00. Everybody's having a really good time watching the game. And then there's post-game fireworks, which everybody gets really excited about and sticks around for.
3: Country artist Brett Kissel headlines Spruce Meadows' festivities at 3 p.m. And organizers have moved that indoors. If it's smoke, rain, or sun, events are planned to go ahead, with everyone hoping to make the most of it no matter the weather.
7: The fans here are unbelievable. Like, it's rain or shine, and they're here.
6: Wait 5 minutes and it'll change, except we know that's all true if we live here in Calgary.
3: And no Canada Day is complete without fireworks. The city's show begins at roughly 11 p.m. from Stampede Park, and Max Bell Centre is the place to watch.
5: It's a nice big parking lot. It's sandwiched between two LRT train stations, both within walking distance of the site.
3: One of plenty of options to celebrate on July 1st. Skyler Peters, Global News.
2: 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Plus, the underwater recovery team called in to find a boat that sank off of BC's coast as six people are presumed drowned.
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0: call came to evacuate Fort Simpson late Sunday, Stella Nadia stayed behind.
1: It's my home. That's all we got. We just decided to stay and try to take it in stride.
0: A decision the longtime resident almost came to regret when just after dinner time Monday, the sky went ominously dark. This was taken at 6:30 local time as flames closed in on the town.
1: By 7 o'clock, I don't know, quarter after 7, a big thing came in and said to shelter down in place, take off to the rec center. We just decided to shelter in place at home.
2: I know a lot of people were very worried going into last night as that word came out that the fire was about 500 meters from Gill Crescent.
0: But Mother Nature showed mercy on Fort Simpson. Almost as quickly as the fire advanced, the winds changed.
3: Honestly, for the forecast and fire behavior that was happening last night, almost best case scenario for what could have occurred.
0: The 10,000 hectare blaze now burns just 7 kilometers away. But with favorable winds and a break from the heat, fire crews are hopeful.
3: The nice thing is that we can access the edge of the fire that's burning adjacent to the community now. So we could actually start to work to do on-the-ground firefighting.
0: Most of the town's residents are now sheltering in Yellowknife, a 7-hour drive away. The evacuation order remaining in place with favorable fire weather not expected to last long.
4: As we go ahead into the end of the weekend and into next week, we're going to see another ridge rebuild in the heat, and that is going to bring in more hot temperatures and the possibility of some more strong winds too.
5: The smoke from all those northern fires now impacting air quality in southwest Alberta, including Calgary. Environment Canada says people should limit their activities outside until conditions improve, which is expected to happen later this week. Heather Urix, West Global News, Calgary.
6: Calgary police say a death downtown early this morning is not suspicious. Officers found one person dead at the intersection of 9th Street and 5th Avenue Southwest at around 5:30 this morning. The investigation continues and police are not releasing any further details at this time. A 28-year-old Calgary man has been convicted in a 2023 shooting death, but he's acquitted of murder. Robert Matthews was one of three people, including a youth, charged in the shooting death of 33-year-old Jordan Jacques Vetten. The shooting happened in the northwest community of Capitol Hill. In handing down her decision, Justice Lisa Silver said that although Matthews was focused on committing crimes on the night of the shooting, the Crown had failed to prove beyond a reasonable doubt that Matthews had the intent required for a murder conviction. Matthews is guilty of the lesser offense of manslaughter. Efforts are underway to recover a vessel and the six people presumed drowned off the coast of Richmond, B.C. Nearby vessels raced to the commercial charter boat on Sunday morning near Roberts Bank. Rescuers say by the time they arrived, only four people were found alive. Four men and two women are still missing. Richmond RCMP say the recovery mission is complex as the water where the vessel sank is deep.
7: Where the boat sank, they're thinking the water there is approximately 150 to 180 meters deep, which is really deep. So

0: They're going to need some specialized equipment, underwater drones and things like that to go down. So they're looking at a time when the weather is cooperating and they can get down and utilize some of those tools.
1: RCMP say the first priority is reaching and supporting the families of those who are missing, as well as the survivors. Health Canada has approved its first generic semaglutide for chronic weight management. Produced by the Canadian drug maker Apotex, this medication serves as a generic version of the brand name drug Wegovy. The treatment is authorized for individuals aged 12 and older. However, it must be used alongside a reduced calorie diet and increased physical activity. All 10 Canadian provinces now offer job-protected leave for workers facing serious illness or injury. New Brunswick became the last province to increase its job protections with a new sick leave law, boosting those protections from 5 days to 27 weeks. Now people in every province can take close to 6 months of unpaid leave without having to worry about losing their job.
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3: We're expecting a constructive exchange.
1: A review of CUSMA is set to start tomorrow. The wrinkle in the plans on reports the White House is set to declare it will not renew the agreement. Plus, in your good news segment tonight, between the Calgary Stampede and K-Days in Edmonton right after, the weird, wacky, and creative food options are plentiful. We've got a look when we come back.
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Let's get into some good news now, and this is really cute, Dallas. So two Calgary seniors, they're getting into the Canada Day spirit. Look at this picnic table. This is Rose and Myrna standing with a picnic table. They both designed and painted. They did it for the seniors at Hamilton Manor in the southeast community of Ramsey. We are told that Myrna just turned 80 and is a feisty one, while Rose, she's the quiet one, and the two of them had great teamwork to get this project done just in time for Canada.

0: Day tomorrow. I wouldn't even want to sit on that. It's so well done.
1: They did a good job. And they had to deal with the rain, I hear, as well. So there it is. Only saw them for a second there, but good job.
0: Rosa Myrna. With you. Well done.
1: Love it. Okay, with the Calgary Stampede kicking off in just days, we wanted to help everyone start planning their midway food plans because you can make a plan ahead of time. Okay, so that includes the new items on the menu. Candied pickles, a dill pickle on a stick dipped in candy. Cookies and cream Korean hot dog with halal meat, mozzarella, cornflake crust, icing Oreos. There's this. This is another like sweet meats meat combo with the barbecue rib cookie.
0: Okay.
1: Non-alcoholic Coke Caesar. And then a bulldog ramen stuffed grilled cheese sandwich. What you're looking at there is the fried frozen watermelon. Mm. There's also a twist on Mexican sweet corn when you just add like mealworms to it.
0: Oh, okay.
1: Of course, just a few of the many. You can find a full list on the Stampede website if you do want to make that game plan before you hit the grounds.
0: I don't know if it's just because it's supper time and I'm hungry, mm-hmm. but that all looks fantastic.
1: All of it?
0: I'm really hungry.
1: The frozen watermelon, I think the grilled cheese with the ramen.
0: Yes.
1: Low calorie option.
0: Sign me up. the only one that I was like, mealworms and corn, but like when a girl's hungry, you do.
1: Good for you.
0: Good for you. If you miss trying anything at Stampede, you can hit up the QE2, go up the QE2 from July 17th to the 26th. So K-Days came out with its menu today, over 50 new foods to try. The weird, wacky, creative treats were on display. You can see them right there. Items include a maki sushi corn dog that is a hot dog wrapped in sushi rice and seaweed. Yep. Then topped with teriyaki, spicy mayo, ginger, and wasabi. That just got better and better. Same cookies and cream Korean dog. You can try at the Calgary Stampede. We'll go up to K-Days as well. Same goes for the pickles dipped in candy and the deep fried butter Oreos. So you have a couple of chances this month.
1: Right.
0: Try these.
1: You can plan your whole July around midway food.
0: Don't tempt me.
1: There you go. All right. Hey, if you've got a good news story you'd like to share with us, email it to us, CalgaryViewers at globalnews.ca.
0: All right, here's a look at our weather window for tonight. This picture sent to us by Len Flexhog near Nanton. We have had so many nice pictures taken with that wildfire smoke. I mean, we don't like seeing that wildfire smoke, but boy, did it make for a pretty sunset last night. We always appreciate seeing your photos. You can send them into Calgary Weather at globalnews.ca. A look at a few spots across the province. Red Deer not looking too bad. Air quality definitely better up in Red Deer, and it has improved for us in Calgary. Lethbridge seeing improvement in the air quality, 21 degrees, some cloud cover there. Banff still quite smoky, 17 degrees, as their current temperature still under that air quality warning in Banff as well. Okay, so we did have some mild temperatures in the west, but the heat out east is stifling, especially as we get into Canada Day. So 34 in Toronto, tomorrow 36 in Toronto, 33 in Ottawa as well as Montreal. With the humidity, they're expecting that Humidex to be well into the 40s, between 45 and 47 is what it's going to feel like out east for Canada Day. Too hot for this gal. 30 in Thunder Bay, and then 20 degree temperatures across the prairies, 18 for Canada Day in Vancouver. A lot of weather alerts across the country. We have severe thunderstorm watches in place through southern BC as well as northern BC, northern Alberta. We have that heat warning as well for the northeast that remains. We have air quality warnings as well through Alberta as well as through parts of BC through the Rockies there. Then as we look towards Manitoba and into Saskatchewan and parts of Manitoba, we have that rainfall warning, heavy rain expected still through the rest of today. Central Manitoba, possible funnel clouds through this evening. And then out east, of course, these widespread heat warnings. They also have severe thunderstorm watches and warnings in place and air quality warnings in place. But this heat is the main concern, Dallas, with that Humidex expected to near 50 throughout Canada Day tomorrow.
1: Yeah, wow. Okay, thank you, Tiffany. Calgary is bringing back its civic census. City Council has voted to reinstate the population count after it was cut during budget reductions in 2020. The door-to-door and online count will help the city plan things like roads, transit, water services, and future schools using local data instead of relying on other sources. City officials say Calgary's rapid growth has made it

0: harder to track how communities are changing.
1: This is crucial data that we need to make decisions. Right now, without that, we're often guessing and grasping at straws as to where things should go. When we distribute funding with new populations, and given Calgary's grown and changed so quickly, that the more of that we have every year, to me, it's money well spent.
2: We're growing at an incredibly fast pace, and as a result of that, we need more regular data than what we've been getting. The last municipal census was in 2019, and that is simply not recent enough for us to be able to make intelligent decisions about where we should be spending on services across the city.
0: The first new census is scheduled for 2028, giving Calgarians a chance to help shape how the city plans for its future. Canada's trade tensions with the U.S. are about to come to a head. July 1st is the deadline to decide the future of CUSMA. But President Trump is now reportedly planning to announce that the U.S. does not want to extend the deal. Mackenzie Gray reports on what that could mean for relations with our largest trading partner and the Canadian economy.
3: If you ask the Prime Minister, the only candidate a fireworks in Ottawa will be on Parliament Hill.
4: I wouldn't expect any drama tomorrow. I'm not looking for my pen.
3: A dismissive Mark Carney, not worried about the July 1st deadline to renew the Canada-US-Mexico free trade deal for 16 more years.
4: Well, as you know, there's a virtual meeting with the three partners tomorrow. We're expecting a constructive exchange.
3: An exchange with a predetermined outcome.
5: I don't know that I'm going to renew it because, to be honest with you, the United States does much better. Hey, we don't need anything that Canada has. We don't need anything that Mexico has, but they need everything that we have.
3: But just because the Americans don't want to renew doesn't mean the deal is dead. The next step, annual reviews until the new expiry date of 2036, with tariff-free access in place until then. Both Canada and Mexico had wanted the free trade deal renewed.
6: Tres países nos conviene el tratado.
3: But Mexico is also staying calm, with President Claudia Sheinbaum saying the deal's biggest defenders are the business owners who benefit from it, including American farmers, with a coalition of 40 farm groups writing to Trump to ask the deal be renewed, saying U.S. agricultural exports are up $18.3 billion to Canada and Mexico under CUSMA. This agreement is a win for farmers, a win for American families, and a win for you, Mr. President, a win Trump used to brag about.
5: The USMCA is the fairest, most balanced, and beneficial trade agreement we have ever signed into law.
3: 6 years on, Trump hates his own deal so much, he recently mused about ripping it up.
7: We do better without an agreement.
8: Do you want to just leave it in rolling?
7: I would rather leave it unsigned. I'd rather have it terminated.
3: Trump could do that with 6 months' notice, but that's viewed as posturing by the head of Canada's largest private sector union.
9: It's really important that we don't lose our nerve and that we're not getting too fussed about all the posturing that's likely going to occur.
10: To lessen the impact of the U.S. trade war, Mark Carney has attempted to find new partners and make up with old ones, like China. But that didn't stop them from putting fresh tariffs on Canada on Tuesday, with a new 73% levy on pea starch. Mackenzie Gray, Global News, Ottawa.
0: And we have some breaking news to pass along for you now, where fire investigators are working to confirm the cause of two house fires in the community of Sundance, and lightning could be to blame. Crews were called out to both Sun Valley Drive and Sun Mount Close at around 5 o'clock this afternoon. Firefighters spotted fire on the exterior of both homes. Now, early indication from Calgary Fire are that they were sparked by lightning, with a small alley separating the two properties. There was an added challenge for crews battling the fire on Sun Mount Close, where a gas line was also damaged. Both fires have been put out. Crying foul still ahead, the disallowed goal that led to a major World Cup upset and how it's reignited the debate over diving.
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10: Canada will take on Morocco in the next World Cup knockout match in Houston this Saturday. The Moroccan team eliminated the Netherlands last night in a match that went down to the wire and had to be decided in penalties. Morocco is the clear favorite, ranked 6th in the world. Canada is ranked 30th. But never say never. There was also a major upset last night when Paraguay eliminated soccer powerhouse Germany in penalties. But that was after the referee disallowed a potentially game-winning goal from Germany due to supposed contact between a player and the Paraguayan goalie, stirring uproar from fans. Eric Sorensen looks at how both games last night are putting a spotlight on the sport's long history of feigned fouls.
11: They're just ahead of the ball.
12: In the span of 4 seconds, a Dutch player went down, then a Moroccan. The referee quickly signaled only the Moroccan was fouled. The first contact, not a foul.
13: He goes to the ground. He's looking to bait the referee into a set-piece opportunity.
12: Trying to bait the referee, it's one of the dark arts of soccer. Players seen agonizing, writhing on the ground, desperate to get the referee's attention. Then soon, up and running, they seem just fine. What's going on?
14: Players are just looking to gain an advantage on an opponent. You're trying to gain an advantage by cheating, in all honesty.
12: For some, this play showed the impact that drawing fouls can have. This German goal was reviewed because the Paraguayan goalkeeper went down after slight contact with a German.
15: There's no reason for him to fall over.
12: The referee disagreed.
16: The goal does not count.
12: The analysts were dismayed.
15: He was trying to play act to the referee and he got away with it.
12: The goal could have sent Germany to the next round. Instead, they lost a penalty shootout and were sent home.
17: War auch jetzt nicht das Fairste.
12: It wasn't the most fair, says this German fan, the referee's mistake.
17: Was jetzt nicht gezählt hat.
12: Fouls and injuries are part of the game, like Ismail Kone's broken leg for Canada. Referees need to make calls to protect players. To curb abuse, FIFA has brought in new rules. Players who stall for medical treatment can be sent off for a minute, and players can be penalized for trying to deceive the referee.
14: Yellow carding players for diving embellishment, I think that's a major step forward.
12: But it's a judgment call. The Dutch player was taken down and pounded the dirt. A foul, yes, but was he exaggerating to get a yellow card issued to his opponent, which the referee did? Eric Sorensen, Global News, Toronto.
10: Trying to keep up with demand, we take you to the flag-making company in Canada dealing with a resurgence in patriotic patrons.
18: 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We'll be right back.

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9: The eve of our nation's birthday, a flag-making facility in Toronto is racing to keep up with surging demand for Canadian flags. Jermaine Ma has the story of surging sales and pumped-up patriotism.
10: Cutting massive sheets of fabric, stitching the maple leaf, and sewing all the parts together. A team of around 20 seamstresses at Flying Colors North York factory frantically making thousands of Canadian flags ahead of Canada Day.
11: A lot of the ladies have been doing overtime since about February.
10: While co-owner Murray Jeffries says Canadian flags have always been a popular product for the flag maker, U.S. President Donald Trump's comments about Canada becoming the 51st state sent demand surging.
11: We did see about a 20% increase in volume as a result of that.
10: And it hasn't leveled off. Patriotism, putting Flying Colors Canadian flag sales at the highest levels the Canadian-owned and operated company has ever seen.
11: Everybody is really excited about it.
12: What the Canadian flag stands for is constantly shifting. Right now, it's a symbol of unity, but that's not always the case.
13: In general, Canadians are not known to be flag flying in the way our southern neighbors are, but there was a distinct shift with, of course, TRC, you know, Indigenous Calls for Reconciliation, and then the, you know, the trucker convoy. And a lot of people felt that, you know, the nation is not standing up to what they think their nation is all about.
10: Chandrima Chakrabarty, a professor who researches nationalism, says right now the World Cup has Canadians feeling extra proud. For her, tendency to view the nation's flag as less of a constant sacred symbol often makes Canadians unique from Americans.
13: The majority of Canadians are much more critical and more self-introspective about their nation, and therefore, and that is one of the reasons why you will see shifting relationships to the flag.
11: Very, very durable.
10: Jeffries takes great pride in the red and white, but can't wait for a break after Canada Day.
11: I think it's time for all the staff to reintroduce themselves to their families.
10: Jermaine Ma, Global News.
9: All right, the eve of Canada Day. Mm-hmm.

0: tomorrow? Lots planned throughout the city?
1: Yeah, I did see somebody with one of those little Canada flags on their vehicle flapping away on Memorial. So I was like, planning Canada Day a little early. I like it.
0: Patriotic.
1: Okay, let's take a look at the next 10 days. It's not going to be as hot here as it will be out east, like I was talking about a bit earlier. But hey, we'll take 20 degrees, possible thunderstorms. Keep an eye on the sky. Now, as we get into next week and into Stampede, things are really heating up, Dallas. And so I think people will be very happy to see that stretch of much warmer, settled weather over Stampede.
0: Yeah, looks like they'll be looking for some of those misters on the grounds for some of those days for sure. Thank you, Tiffany, and thank you for watching tonight. Have a good one and happy Canada Day tomorrow.

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2: This is Global News. I'm Madeline DeBellis. Scattered rain showers and 18 degrees at 7 o'clock. An air quality statement in effect for smoky conditions. Fire investigators are working to confirm the cause of two house fires in the community of Sundance, and a lightning strike could be to blame. Crews were dispatched to both Sun Valley Drive and Sunmount Close at the same time, right around 5 o'clock this afternoon. Firefighters noticed both homes had fire on their exterior, and early indicators from Calgary Fire are that they were sparked by lightning, with a small alley separating the two properties. A challenge was caused for crews battling the fire on Sunmount Close, where a gas line was also damaged. Both fires have been safely extinguished. And elsewhere, fire crews are searching for hotspots following a fire at a Southeast distillery. Firefighters responded to the 400 block of 42 Avenue just before 4 this afternoon. They arrived to see smoke and flames pouring out of the building and finding workers already safely evacuated. Alex Kwan with the Calgary Fire Department says crews made rapid entry containing the fire to the main area of the distillery while checking adjoining businesses to make sure the flames didn't spread.
3: There is a pet grooming business in one of the adjacent businesses, so there's two people and about 20 dogs just sheltering in place. So we have crews monitoring conditions, and we'll move them if we have to, but they're perfectly safe where they are. We did have crews set up a ladder truck to make access to the roof area. We're just making sure there's no further extension of the fire.
2: An investigator is working to determine the cause of the fire. A proposed class action lawsuit has been filed in Alberta after the private information of nearly 3 million Albertans was allegedly obtained and published by a separatist group. Global Zach Ferguson has the details.
4: A statement of claim filed last week accuses the Alberta government, its elections agency, and the Republican Party of Alberta of failing to protect the sensitive data. The lawsuit stems from actions taken earlier this year when Alberta election officials said names and addresses for 2.9 million registered Alberta voters were accessible on the separatist website. It also alleges that David Parker, the leader of the separatist group involved, should have known that his access to and use of the province's official voter list would put Albertans in harm's way. The allegations have not been tested or proven in court, and a judge must certify the proposed class action lawsuit before it can proceed. Zach Ferguson, Global News.
2: Crews are beginning to clean up after the massive rainfall in Kananaskis washed out roads and stranded campers. Megan Cobb has more on the work being done to get everyone out and allow visitors back into the provincial park.
5: A state of local emergency remains in place for Kananaskis Park, but roads are starting to reopen. Highway 40 is open south of the Evan Thomas Bridge and in both directions north of Kananaskis Village. Minister of Forestry and Parks Todd Lowen says crews have been working to clean up after the more than 100 millimeters of rain washed out roads.
6: Transportation has had engineers out looking at the bridges, making sure that they're safe and everything before we have traffic travel them. So that's the kind of things they're working on.
5: Roughly 50 people are still stuck near the Smith-Dorian Trail because of mudslides. The minister says they will be working to clear that area in the coming days. Megan Cobb, Global News.
2: Environment Canada Calgary weather. Showers expected tonight with a low of 12. A mix of sun and cloud tomorrow with a 60% chance of showers and a high of 20. Thursday, mix of sun and cloud, 60% chance of showers, high of 18. Then on Friday, mix of sun and cloud with a high reaching 22. Right now, it's 18 degrees. Breaking news when it happens. Our next scheduled update at 7:30. I'm Madeline DeBellis.

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1: Sports Talk is brought to you by Weber Academy and Wildcats Baseball.
2: This is really well done, actually. I think, just even from the hotel to the airport to the field, the only negative was the end zones were weird. They weren't full and they had corners, but the grass was nice. The venue was awesome. And by the way, we traveled quite well. Very excited to see a lot of red in the stands. Loved it. I thought, I've been kind of jealous when I see other colors in our stands. But geez, we traveled really well and good crowd.
3: That was Stampeder head coach and general manager Dave Dickinson last night here on Sports Talk with Jock, the coach's show for Tom's House of Pizza, talking about Touchdown Kelowna. Yeah, it was a success for the Canadian Football League and the BC Lions. Obviously successful for the Calgary Stampeders as well, because they won that game against the BC Lions. There is another Touchdown Kelowna happening this weekend. The BC Lions 0-3 against the 3-0 Edmonton Elks. That should be interesting. Guess who got to stay in Kelowna this week? Our CFL insider. Let's chat with Glenn Suter right after this.
0: He knows the game because he's played the game. He's Glenn Suter, the CFL insider.
1: Brought to you by Tom's House of Pizza on QR Calgary.
3: All right, let's check in with our CFL insider for Tom's House of Pizza, Glenn Suter. He was at Touchdown Kelowna on the weekend. He is still in Kelowna. And Glenn, we just heard from Dave Dickinson, had him on the show last night. He loved the atmosphere, didn't love the end zones, but he thought it was a real nice setting for football. Just your thoughts on how the first Touchdown Kelowna went.
4: Yeah, first of all, the field I thought was very good. I didn't specifically go into the end zones. I walked across the middle of the field and was sort of trying to test it out, in my dress shoes. But just the work that had been done to make that field pro ready was excellent. So that's where it kind of started for me with the players. I was interested to know how they felt, and from all accounts that I talked to, they loved it. So there was that. Then, there was lots of Calgary fans, which was, a bit of a surprise, although it's a pretty easy trip from Calgary to Kelowna. So I noticed there was lots of Calgary jerseys. In fact, lots of different CFL jerseys. So after the game was over, walked out of the stadium and people were walking by. I was waiting for our cars to come around. And people were walking by with different jerseys, the Bombers, all across the league, different colors. And they were traveling. They came to this Touchdown Kelowna from places like Vancouver Island and the interior and Saskatchewan. And they wanted to, make a holiday of it, come out, beautiful setting, beautiful city right on the lake, and go to this football game. So the fan experience was excellent. And then, the game I know you want to dig into, so we can do that too. But what a difference it makes when you have a consistent pass rush with four guys. Mm. We've talked about that a lot, right, Jock? But having those guys back, working together, and I know there's a lot more upside than we even saw in this game, but they rushed four primarily all game long, and it wasn't about sacks and things like that. I thought Nathan threw for a lot of yards, but it was yards after they were down three scores, and there was a lot of yards there. And I thought the line was disruptive enough to make things difficult and get them chasing the score again.
3: I'll dive in more into the game in a second, but back to Touchdown Kelowna, and I know you're going to be there for another game this weekend with the Elks.
4: Yeah.
3: and the BC Lions. Some people are suggesting this could be the 10th franchise, for the Canadian Football League. Do you think Kelowna is it big enough in your opinion? Could you do enough to that stadium to have a full-time franchise there?
4: Well, it's a great location, but I think you'd have to, completely build a new stadium. I mean, there's just not enough permanent parts of it that that you

0: build off of. You know, it's I would say 75% of the stadium was temporary seating that they had brought in. So I don't think that you know, short of building a brand new stadium, that you could use this permanently. So that's an issue. That's an issue. But I also, you know, when I think about, I think the population of the Kelowna area is 166,000 people. I looked that up before the game just to see how many people were in the area. And, you know, from that population, I don't know. I think there'd be better options, let's put it that way, in the you know, near future.
1: I agree. And hey, let's be honest. There's a lot of Calgary money in Kelowna, West Kelowna, Summerland, Peachland, Penticton,
0: you name it,
1: because I know a lot of people that own properties down there, so I can understand why Stampeder fans traveled very, very well for this game. Hey, Dave Dickinson said it. They won this game because of special teams. And obviously the BC Lions felt that way as well, because it's not Mike Benavidez who gets fired after the game. It is their special teams coordinator, Corey McDermott. Were you surprised with that one?
0: Well, a little bit, because of all the talk and pressure on Mike Benavidez that, mm-hmm. you know, he their defense, again, struggled, and that defense has had issues all year, going back to last year, as a matter of fact. And you think about that West semifinal and the West final in Saskatchewan, you know, not ideal. The Stamps, even though they lost that semifinal, threw for more yards and rushed for more yards than the Lions did that game. So, you know, that defensive struggle has been there for some time. So I was a little surprised in that regard. But when I think about just this year and the Lions' mistakes when it came to missed field goals, you know, in the game in Saskatchewan, they conceded a point, which took it from a 3-point game to a 4-point game, when they could have let the missed field goal go through the end zone and it would have not been a single under the new rules, and they would have got it on the 40-yard line, which would have been great field position. But that's just a mental mistake. So it happened in the first game too, I believe, something like that. So, you know, if you add them all up and you look at how this game in Kelowna started, that opening kickoff where the BC Lions stood there looking at each other, when the ball had traveled about 25 to 30 yards, it was an ideal pooch kick by Calgary to start the game. And no one on the Lions moved. They didn't lose the ball there because it went to review and they actually were last to touch it, luckily for them. But a great call by Calgary. Clearly they saw something. And the Lions, that's not a new rule. When the ball travels 10 yards, it's live on a kickoff. So I don't know what they were thinking, but I think if you just look at this season and add up some of the glaring and really fundamental mistakes that the special teams have made, then maybe you can say, okay, I guess there was probably more that we didn't see, that they just said, okay, we're not prepared well enough. We're gonna move on and find somebody else.
1: Yeah, no, I hear you. And hey, it happens. Coaches are hired to be fired. There's no question. Doesn't matter what sport you're talking about. You know, it's interesting. When I was talking to Dave Dickinson last night, I just asked him for the importance, you know, in his mind of that win. And he says, look, Jock, I wasn't going to call it a must win, but we knew how important it was. Now I look at the BC Lions 0-3. No one predicted that. They're hosting the 3-0 Edmonton Elks. I got to think this is a must win coming up this weekend for BC.
0: Absolutely. Absolutely. And I'm really reluctant to ever say must win until it's playoff time. But because I've been around long enough to see the 0-5 start that turned into a Grey Cup, and the, you know, the 500 team that wins the Grey Cup. And I've seen all those underdogs and Cinderella stories happen in Canadian football. And so it's still always possible. But this, as far as this team trying to get some traction and actually make a run for a playoff spot, that, you know, and by the way, the rules haven't changed yet. they don't change till next year, where every team but one makes the playoffs. So, you know, they have to start getting some traction and get after a playoff spot, and going at 0-5 to start the season. You know, I just or 0-5.

0: for, I guess it would just be, be devastating. And plus, it's not like, even though the first one was close, it's not like you're watching a team that you think at any moment they could come back. I think what you're watching is a team that with a great quarterback is maybe covering up even deeper issues on that team. You know, I don't think their defense is ready to compete for a playoff spot. And whether that's personnel or scheme or both, I'm not sure, but they're going to have to figure that out. And Nathan Rourke has probably, I mean, he's averaging around 330 yards passing a game, putting some points on the board. And so you could say, well, looks like offensively they're okay. But I think some of that is in beatdown time and some of that is just him sort of hanging in there. If they can't score with people, they're done. And that's not going to get you in the playoffs.
1: I agree with you 100%. All right, we got to take a quick timeout here, Glenn. More still to come with our CFL Insider. The CFL Insider brought to you by Tom's House of Pizza, serving Calgarians pizza made to perfection since 1963. By the way, Calgary Stampeders, Toronto Argonauts, Thursday night, the Stampede Bowl. I got a 4-pack of tickets to give away to the Stampede Bowl tonight here on Sports Talk with Jock. Just like last night, we're going to make it a text contest, a very easy text contest. Who did the Stampeders beat in the first ever Stampede Bowl? I need your name, I need your email address, and I need the team that the Stampeders beat last year. 403-974-8255. That's the text number. Again, who did the Stampeders beat in the first ever Stampede Bowl? I need your name, your email address, and the team. Will do a draw at the end of Sports Talk with Jock tonight. More with Glenn Suter, our CFL insider, right around the corner. 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
3: It was quite a weekend in the Canadian Football League. It's been a great season in the Canadian Football League as we welcome back our CFL insider, Glenn Suter. You know, four very entertaining games. We saw it at the touchdown Kelowna game. Edmonton beats Winnipeg. Toronto surprises Saskatchewan. It was a home win for Toronto, but that game was in Regina. Ottawa plays really, really well in the second half. They lose to Montreal. What we're noticing in early trend, Glenn, is we're seeing an awful lot of offense in the Canadian Football League. Why do you think we're seeing so much offense in the league this year?
4: Yeah, I think, you know, we've talked a little bit about this and touched on it, but I really believe that the play at the quarterback position has been the reason. And now the second half for Jake Mayer, you can see what he's capable of. Yes, they lost that game by two, but he had a big second half. So You see, okay, you know, he might even be a guy that they can win with. But VA has not thrown an interception going back to last year in, I want to say, 140 or 45 attempts. And he hasn't thrown an interception this year. And all of the times that you look back at the criticisms of VA, not necessarily from me, I've always been a fan, but from a lot of people across the league, is that he's inconsistent, that he'll play great, he'll throw for 300, but then there'll be one or two plays that he throws it to the wrong color and you just go, oh boy, what happened there? And he's avoiding that. He's not doing that anymore. He looks calm and under control and not just sort of slinging it like a gunslinger cowboy kind of thing. Nathan Rourke in BC and Chad Kelly and Trevor Harris and receiving cores that have some veterans in them too. Good Canadian talent coming along. Clark Barnes, the Philpott brothers. You know, we have some outstanding Canadian receivers now, which helps with the scoring and with the offense. But if you're going to break it down to one main difference, to me, it's an excellent play at quarterback. And by the way, I thought that was one of Chad Kelly's best games. And not just in throwing the ball, because he's thrown the ball well. He's thrown the ball well in a lot of games. But just in his leadership, in not losing composure and sort of by his body language, trying to blame other players on the team or anything like that, getting in shouting matches on the sideline. None of that happened in the Saskatchewan game that I saw. And, you know, when something went wrong, he went to the sideline, looked at the tablet, stayed under control, came back out and won that game. And it was a home game for Saskatchewan, whether they say it or not. So, you know, I just think, to answer your question, Jock, I just think that the play at quarterback has been so good. And I didn't even touch on Davis Alexander, who's, you know, arguably the best right now.
3: Yeah, well, you know, it's interesting. I asked Dave Dickinson the same question last night, and he agrees. You know, obviously the offenses are ahead of the defenses right now. He thinks it's going to level off. But the other thing that he added was, Jock, everybody's got a returner. The special teams are playing such a big role with field position. You know, we saw it in touchdown Kelowna with another return from McAllister. Trey Vavil may be one of the best in the business, but it seems like every team now has a dynamic returner, and that is setting up a lot of offense.
4: What a great point. Yeah, coach is bang on there. I just, it's

0: It's a great point, and it's not just the big returns for touchdowns that matter. It's the automatic field position, and it sort of builds, because even in the final 3 minutes of the half or the game, we're seeing that extra score because of a big return. So, you know, team has to punt. There's 2 minutes left or a minute 30 left, and that returner gets past midfield. You know, now you're a first down away from points and a couple of throws away from a major. And, that consistent field position is crucial for putting points on the board. It just is. You just have half a field to work with offensively, and you go. So that was great. I think Dave might have a future in football analysis with that great observation. It really is, and I'm going to steal it and use it in the game.
1: Yeah. Well, no, I don't blame you, because it was an excellent point. And we're a little disappointed here in Calgary, because, you know, you were here for the Stampede Bowl last year, but now you've let Paul LaPolice take over. But I guess it's not that tough for your life right now, hanging out all week in Kelowna.
0: Well, it's not bad. Yeah, I'm taking a couple of days to actually, make a few casts and see if I can catch a trout for dinner. So we're going to try and do that as well. But yeah, beautiful setting. Nice to bring the game to another set of fans. And, you know, I talked to a couple of kids along the boardwalk here, and they said they'd never seen a professional football game in Canada ever. And they saw one for the first time. They said, oh, we love it. And that's just one story. But if there's 15 of those and 15 people tell their friends, and you know how that works. So really important. And hopefully the fish are biting.
1: Yeah, well, I will. Just be honest with me. What's your biggest catch so far?
0: Well, the trout are about, I would say, 24 to 35 inches. So they're nice size trout. And They fry up very well with a little bit of dill and some lemon, and they're outstanding, and a great fight on a fly line too. So that's a ton of fun.
1: Yeah, if you're using a fly line, you're not fishing the Okanagan Lake. You're obviously somewhere else.
0: Yeah. No, it's about an hour outside of Kelowna. A little lake called Tonkwa Lake in the interior of BC, and they have rental boats here, so you didn't have to travel anything in, and you go out with your fly line and or cast. There's a little bit of trolling, but it's usually right off the surface. But you got to figure these fish out. You got to think like the fish, Chuck.
1: Think like the fish. That is fantastic. Hey, before I let you go and get back onto the water. The Calgary Stampeders, we don't have a show on Thursday night because I'm kind of busy Thursday night with the Stampede Bowl, and you're going to be doing Touchdown Kelowna again this year. So tell me your thoughts on Chad Kelly and the Toronto Argonauts. I wasn't expecting too much from this team this year. Chad is proving that he is for real after missing a whole year, and this Toronto team has turned a few heads.
0: Yes, they have. And, you know, I would suggest that they have a better defense than anyone's given them credit for, playing well on that side of the ball. I still think they can establish a run game, a more consistent run game. Sam Hicks has been good, but, he's getting a handful of carries a game. They're basically chucking the ball. I think when you play Chad Kelly, you have to be aware of, you can't be lazy on the backside, first of all. And what I mean by that is if he's looking to the field, don't get lazy, because he can make any throw. He's got tremendous arm talent, and he can make any throw anywhere on the field. So he could throw that backside when he's rolling to the opposite direction. But for a DB's point of view, when you play Chad, I think you have to believe what you see. Trust in what you see, because often he'll try to fit the ball into small windows, and it almost surprises teams. They go, I can't believe you tried to make that throw, but he's completing them, and spend some extra attention with Kevin Mitel if he's playing, because he is a beast and he's having a great year. So, you know, that's sort of my scouting report to them. I think Chad is excellent, and he's going to move the ball. But if you believe what you see and play it,

0: you know, he is trying to throw it into that tight window. So go ahead and play the ball.
1: Hey, Mr. Suter, always a pleasure. Get back on the water. Thanks so much for joining us tonight. We'll chat again on Friday, okay?
0: Yeah, sounds good. Thank you, Jock.
1: CFL insider Glenn Suter here on Sports Talk with Jock. We do it for Tom's House of Pizza, serving Calgarians pizza made to perfection since 1963. What does Drew Brown think about being called a distraction by Ryan Dinwiddie? And who is the Stampeder who's going to start at halfback with the injury to Jaden Grant? We'll dive into those topics when we come back. 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This is QR Calgary.
2: This is Global News. I'm Madeline DeBellis. It's mostly cloudy and 17 degrees at 7:30. An air quality statement in effect for smoky conditions. Calgary's only supervised consumption site closed its doors today. The Ministry of Mental Health and Addictions says it's transitioning away from drug consumption services and expanding access to first-line addiction treatment. A proposed class action lawsuit has been filed in Alberta after the private information of nearly 3 million Albertans was allegedly obtained and published by a separatist group. A statement of claim filed last week accuses the Alberta government, its elections agency, and the Republican Party of Alberta of failing to protect the sensitive data. Allegations have not been tested or proven in court, and a judge must certify the proposed class action lawsuit before it can proceed. A few showers tonight with a low of 12, mix of sun and cloud tomorrow with a 60% chance of showers, high of 20. Thursday, mix of sun and cloud, chance of showers continues with a high of 18. It is 17 degrees. Breaking news when it happens. Our next scheduled news at 8 o'clock. I'm Madeline DeBellis.
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13: Looks like lots of people want to go to the Stampede Bowl on Thursday night. Roy, Daniel, Paul, David, Mike, Zach, Rob, Keith, Len, Pat, you're all in the draw because it's a text contest tonight for Stampeder tickets. Got a four-pack of tickets for the Stampede Bowl. Who did the Stampeders beat in the first ever Stampede Bowl last year? I need your name, your email address, and the team that the Calgary Stampeders beat to hold the trophy at McMahon Stadium. Hey, we got all the details for Stampede Bowl. Here's the deal. The pregame concert, get there early. Calgary-based country singer Alex Hughes. He'll be taking the stage in front of the Stampstron. National anthem, O Canada, is going to be performed by Brett Kissel, 23-time winner at the Canadian Country Music Awards. Of course, an Alberta native as well. The coin toss. A couple of our Canadian Olympians will be taking part in the coin toss. Freestyle skier, two-time Olympic gold medalist Michael Kingsbury, along with short track speed skater and four-time Olympic medalist Courtney Theroux. Oh, they happen to be our parade marshals for the Calgary Stampede on Friday. The kickoff drum, Calgary Flames defenseman Zach Whitecloud. He's going to be banging the drum and energizing the crowd with that kickoff drum tomorrow. I guess it's Thursday. The world's fastest cow. This should be interesting. 2012 Canadian Football Hall of Fame inductee and current CFL on TSN panelist Milt Stegall. Milt Stegall is going to be racing the

0: is going to be racing the world's fastest cow once the first quarter is complete. That should be kind of fun. Halftime entertainment, country music superstar Dasha. Just the second solo female country act to ever hit 1 billion streams, thanks to her 2024 single, Austin, Boots Stop Working. She will be the halftime headliner. So, that's all happening with the Stampede Bowl Thursday night at McMahon Stadium, a kickoff to the greatest outdoor show on earth. Of course, it's a 7 o'clock kickoff at McMahon Stadium, our pregame show. On the air at 5:30, I'll be live from the Billy Powers broadcast booth at McMahon Stadium. Just got this text from John, and John says, Jock, if this D-line stays healthy, we have a shot to win it all this year. The defensive line looked so good. Great to have Flo back. Great to have Jalen Hutchings back. You know, Clarence Hicks is a one-man wrecking crew. There is no question about that. Miles Brown in the middle. It is a very, very good defensive line. They don't have to blitz too much because they can just get pressure with the four guys, and that makes your secondary a little bit better. And hey, the secondary, it's going to be tested because we know the injury situation for the Calgary Stampeders. Sheldon Arnold, he's already on the 6-game injured list. How bad is the injury to Jaden Grant, your other outstanding second-year halfback? He's got an ankle injury, did not practice again today. He is obviously listed as questionable. So who gets the start in his place if Jaden Grant can't go? I think it's a very, very fair question. The answer, I think, is pretty simple. You take a look at the practice roster, kind of like Zay Alexander. Zay Alexander was on the practice roster. He got an opportunity. He started. He got an interception against the BC Lions. Benny Sapp is the next man up. Benny Sapp had a tryout with the Atlanta Falcons, played pretty good level of college ball at the University of Minnesota and Northern Iowa. 26-year-old out of Fort Lauderdale. Hey, he won a Grey Cup championship with Saskatchewan last year. Didn't play in the Grey Cup game, but he played 6 games last season. So he knows the Canadian game a little bit. And, of course, he was front and center with the Canadian Calgary media earlier today.
1: I'm really feeling, excited and grateful for the opportunity. And just thank God, I have great parents that taught me to adjust real fast. And I feel like I'm adjusting really good. And I appreciate everybody welcoming me in.
2: Yeah, how much have you been able to learn just in, I think it's 2 weeks, maybe?
1: Yeah, not like 8 days. Yeah. I mean, honestly, I've been asking a lot of questions because I know no such thing as a dumb question. I feel like I learned a lot. It's very familiar from, my defenses that I played in college and, back home in the States. And that's something that I'm really appreciative for. So now it's just honestly just memorization of the calls and what's the name, So that's really about it. But other than that, football is football, and I'm really appreciative for the opportunity.
3: You get in there, just what are some of the skills and things you'll bring to the secondary?
1: Oh, yeah, I'm bringing definitely a lot of aggression. I'm a very aggressive player. I definitely am a ball hawk. I'm waiting on that ball to come up to me. So whenever it do, I'm going to make sure I bring down and, show the world what I can do. And I'm a leader. I bring a lot of great energy. So, yeah, that's all I got right there.
3: Yeah, and you have had CFL experience, so this is not the big stage just being thrown at you, right?
1: Nah, yeah, so obviously you guys know I won the Grey Cup with Saskatchewan, and this was a similar situation. It's just, honestly, it just happened, a little bit sooner. Saskatchewan called me in August, and then they jumped me in, and I went to, played every position out there, and I, did my thing. So now I'm just trying to bring that same energy and some, for Calgary, and I'm ready to go.
2: Can you describe just what the feeling was out there today? I'm assuming a bit of a sense of relief to get that win under your guys'
1: It was exciting. And it was my birthday, too, on Saturday. So I was like, hey, I told the group chat, hey, man, I need a pick. Somebody get me a pick. My boy Z got it, and we got the dub, so it was all good. That's all I needed right there.
0: Hey, happy belated birthday to Benjamin, or Benny Sapp III. Again, he could be starting for the Calgary Stampeders in the Stampede Bowl on Thursday night. There was an interesting face at practice for the Calgary Stampeders today. Limited, not doing a full workout, but he hasn't done much in training camp, hasn't done much all season long. I'm talking about Reggie Bagleton. Yeah, Reggie Bagleton, number 84. He was out there today testing out his knee/leg. Remember, devastating broken leg last year.

0: had pins put in, surgery. It's been a long road back for Reggie Bagleton. He's on the six-game injured list, but hey, he could start practicing full-time next week, and then you just never know. The Killer Bees may be front and center, you know, for the Calgary Stampeders. Last chance if you want a chance to win those Stampede Bowl tickets. A text contest. Who did the Stamps beat in their first game last year in the Stampede Bowl? Need your name, your email address, and the team. We're going to be doing that draw at the end of the night. I thought this was kind of interesting today from a CFL perspective. Drew Brown. Drew Brown traded last week by the Ottawa Redblacks back to the Winnipeg Blue Bombers. Drew Brown was actually on the practice field with Winnipeg today for the first time, so the media had a chance to talk to him, and Drew Brown was asked, so why do you think things didn't work out in Ottawa? Here's what Drew Brown had to say.
1: I think he said that it was just like an arm strength thing. That's what he told me. So, yeah, that's his opinion, and he's entitled to that, and he makes the calls over there. So, I wasn't his guy, and that's okay.
0: It wasn't his guy. That's okay. An arm strength thing. Of course, he's talking about the head coach in Ottawa, Ryan Dinwiddie. It's Ryan Dinwiddie's show in Ottawa. And he selected Jake Mayer over Drew Brown. He also has selected McLeod Bethel Thompson over Drew Brown. And Ryan Dinwiddie said, hey, Drew Brown became a distraction. What did Drew Brown think of that comment?
1: Again, it's his opinion, and that's okay. I've never really felt that way about myself, and I don't think many people would say that. I did try to be a good teammate over there, especially to Jake, and just let him know that I'm there for him and spend time with him. But, yeah, any confrontation that was had was in private, Yeah, I think I said with Ed that I probably was visually upset for a couple of days, and they gave me some grace in those couple of days, knowing the situation.
0: Okay, fair enough. But he's now back in Winnipeg, good buddies with Zach Collaros, and he was asked, you know, are you a different quarterback than when you left Winnipeg a couple of years ago?
1: I think just systematically, the things that we did here, maybe some of the stuff where you're out on the edge more. And then not dropping back too much, you know, obviously I dropped back quite a bit in Ottawa, so I was able to develop that side. You know, you throw it, you know, 50 times a game and 80% of that's dropped back. It's, you got to make good decisions. And, you know, I think I improved at just consistently making better decisions.
0: We'll see. We'll see if Zach Collaros can stay healthy this year. Does Drew Brown get another shot with the Winnipeg Blue Bombers? Hey, he's the number two quarterback now, as Taylor Elgersma will drop to the number three spot. Going to be a very interesting weekend coming up in the Canadian Football League. What do you got? You got Thursday night, the Stampede Bowl. Friday night, Saskatchewan at Ottawa. Saturday, Edmonton at BC, touchdown Kelowna. And then on Sunday, the Winnipeg Blue Bombers will play in Hamilton. We'll take our final time out here on Sports Talk with Jock. Quick programming note, tomorrow is Canada Day. Happy birthday, Canada. Sports Talk with Jock will be a best of edition tomorrow night. We've got Stampeder football on Thursday night. The Stampede Bowl, as you know, 7 o'clock kickoff, so obviously no Sports Talk with Jock on Thursday night. Sports Talk with Jock is back with you.

0: back with you live and in person on Friday night. We got tickets to the Stampede Bowl to give away when we come back. We'll do the draw. This is QR Calgary.
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10: 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QR Calgary.
0: All right, just did the draw for the Stampede Bowl tickets. Congratulations to Paul Ventura. Paul, you are tonight's winner. Enjoy the game on Thursday night. The Stamps and the Bombers. The Bombers is who they beat. The Stamps and the Toronto Argonauts. And yes, hopefully it's a good game like it was last year as well. Thanks to everybody who played along tonight. And we'll have more Stampeder tickets to give away throughout the season here on Sports Talk with Jock. Hey, as we close out the month here on Sports Talk with Jock, one final time.

I'm, you know, Tom's House of Pizza. I talk a lot about Tom's House of Pizza because they're a great supporter of this show, sponsor the NHL Insider, the CFL Insider, the Coaches Show. Hey, it's almost like I own shares in Tom's House of Pizza. But it's not just this show that they support. They support charity, and we wanted to salute Tom's House of Pizza as our hero of the month for the month of June. Great supporters of the Calgary Children's Foundation. They always bring us pizza during Pledge Day. They also make a big donation to the kids. So again, all through this month, and you still got time to go to Tom's tonight, proceeds from every two-topping pizza goes to help the kids. Tom's House of Pizza, our hero of the month for the month of June. Free agency tomorrow in the Canadian Football League. Not the Canadian Football League. I've been talking a lot of Canadian Football League tonight. Free agency tomorrow in the National Hockey League as I do a reset. And do I expect the Calgary Flames to do anything? No, nothing. And they shouldn't do anything. If they do something, they're stupid. Craig Conroy's not stupid. He's not going to do too much tomorrow. You know, this team is rebuilding. Everybody knows this team is rebuilding. So this is not the year you go out and you spend a lot of money on July the 1st. So Craig Conroy and his staff can just enjoy Canada's birthday, which is fantastic. I tell you what, it seems like every night, though, I am talking about the Florida Panthers. You probably heard what the Florida Panthers did today. They couldn't come to terms with Sergei Bobrovsky. Sergei Bobrovsky, at his age, the money that he wanted and the term that he wanted, I wouldn't have gone down that path either. You know, now a lot of people are suggesting Sergei Bobrovsky is going to end up with the Toronto Maple Leafs. Well, good luck. If they're going to give him a six-year contract, that would just be vintage Toronto, right? Anyhow, I digress. What did the Florida Panthers do today? Remember, this is a team that's already went out and got Brady Tkachuk. You know, they brought back Radko Gudas from the Anaheim Ducks. Still haven't signed him yet, but everybody expects that to happen tomorrow. And today they made a trade for former Flames goaltender Jacob Markstrom from the New Jersey Devils. Now for the Devils, Markstrom did never light it up the way he did here in Calgary, but I think you put him in that Florida team, a chance to win. Look out, Jacob Markstrom is going to be a very, very solid goaltender for the Florida Panthers. They also picked up, you know, a backup goaltender, Arika Schmidt from the Vegas Golden Knights. So, hey, bottom line is, this Florida team is loaded up. Remember, they're going to get Alexander Barkov back. Barkov, arguably one of the top centers in the National Hockey League, missed all of last season, came back for the World Championships, helped Finland win a World Championship, and now he's going to be healthy and ready to roll for the Florida Panthers. That is going to be a very, very difficult team to beat. Three straight Stanley Cup appearances, you know, back-to-back Stanley Cups. This year they don't make the playoffs, but next year, I think a lot of people are already saying the Florida Panthers are the favorites for so many people out there. And I tell you what, I am not going to argue that because that is certainly the direction it is going. Okay, if you're a soccer fan, not that I'm trying to avoid soccer, but I tell you what, a couple of, you know, entertaining games again today. Norway wins, you know, to make it to the round of 16, you know, after what we saw last night with the Netherlands and Morocco. How about France? France is rolling, and France probably is going to win this whole thing again. Kylian Mbappe, two more goals today, now tied with Messi with six. He is going to probably win his second straight gold.

0: Golden Boot Award. You know, it's all happening, I think, for France. It's lining up very, very well, you know, for that team. And we'll see how it all plays out. Mexico, one of the hosts, they're taking on Ecuador tonight, also trying to make it to the round of 16. Mexico has not lost yet in this tournament. And, of course, Messi plays in Toronto on Thursday. So we'll see how USA plays tomorrow. That's what I was looking at. Bosnian. I can't even pronounce it, so I'm not even going to try. I'm out of time. That's good. Sports Talk with Jock off the air tonight. We're off the air tomorrow night because it's going to be a best of show, and I'll have football for you on Thursday. Thanks so much for listening. Have a great night. This is Sports Talk with Jock.
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13: This is Global News. I'm Madeline DeBellis. It's mostly cloudy and 17 degrees at 8 o'clock. An air quality statement in effect due to smoke. Calgary's lone supervised consumption site closed today after 9+ years at the Sheldon Schumer Center in the Beltline. The site, which has been both the object of praise and derision, is at an

0: about them too, you know, at the end they're human. So hopefully we figure out something, some way to get them back again to how they used to be.
1: In a statement, the Ministry of Mental Health and Addiction says it's transitioning away from drug consumption services and expanding access to first-line addiction treatment. A 28-year-old Calgary man has been convicted in a 2023 shooting death, but he's acquitted of murder. Robert Matthews was one of three people, including a youth, charged in the shooting death of 33-year-old Jordan Jacques Vettin. The shooting happened in the northwest community of Capitol Hill. In handing down her sentence, Justice Lisa Silver said that although Matthews was focused on committing crimes on the night of the shooting, the Crown had failed to prove beyond a reasonable doubt that Matthews had the intent required for a murder conviction. Matthews is guilty of the lesser offense of manslaughter. Crews are beginning to clean up after the massive rainfall in Kananaskis washed out roads and stranded campers. More than 100 millimeters of rain fell at Kananaskis Village over the weekend, washing out parts of Highway 40 and 742, stranding more than 1,500 visitors, including Philippe Menot and his family visiting from France. He says the rain and its aftermath threw a wrench into the works of his holiday.
2: My wife has spent 2 months in order to plan each day precisely and to book all apartments or lodges, and suddenly it was a little surprised, and but we had the choice among a lot of destinations, and we have decided to take this destination.
1: A break in the rain Tuesday allowed crews to inspect roads and get most people out after nearly 200 campers spent Monday night at two temporary shelters. Roughly 50 people are still stuck near the Smith Dorian Trail because of mudslides in the area. The Prime Minister is coming to town ahead of a major pipeline announcement. Global's Eric Bay reports.
3: Good to see you.
4: Prime Minister Mark Carney sharing some of his Canada Day travel plans while in northern Quebec Tuesday.
5: I will be in Alberta tomorrow evening, and looking forward to that.
4: That visit is the day before the province promises a major announcement about a new oil pipeline to the West Coast. The Premier's office says it will share new details on July 2nd about Alberta's submission to the Major Projects Office. The Prime Minister tight-lipped on what's included in that proposal.
5: I'm very up to speed on it, but we'll wait until the process goes forward.
4: Eric Bay, Global News.
1: Environment Canada, Calgary weather, a few showers expected tonight, risk of a thunderstorm with a low of 12 degrees. A mix of sun and cloud tomorrow with a 60% chance of showers and a high of 20. Thursday, mix of sun and cloud, 60% chance of showers, high reaching 18. Friday, mix of sun and cloud, a high of 22. And right now it is 17 degrees. Breaking news when it happens. Our next scheduled news at 9 o'clock. I'm Madeline DeBellis.
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8: Hey, welcome in. Lots to do on the show today. Here are some of the upcoming topics we're going to cover. Some teenagers turned a self-driving robo-taxi into a moving stunt platform. In 10 minutes' time, we'll tell you about how their video went viral and why they're now banned from robo-taxis for life. Then after that, your favorite pop song might be dark and twisted, but at least it has a good hook. Towards the end of the hour, we'll find out how music lyrics have gotten darker, meaner, and more rebellious over the years. So the question is, has music changed over the last half century, or have we? All right, those are some of the topics coming up, but let's dive into the show. When you think of great, quote-unquote, AI products like ChatGPT, Gemini, things like this that offer wonderful text when you ask it a question, I'm curious, what did these things train on? To get these products good, they have to consume a wealth of information across the entire internet, and including that is newspaper websites. But did those companies like OpenAI, Microsoft, Anthropic, did they have the right to read those newspaper articles that they train their AI models on. That is a great

0: question, and we're going to take a stab at it based on a new lawsuit here with Carmi Levy. It's time for Technology Time is the time of week that he joins us. He's a tech analyst. We're going over some stories from the tech industry. Carmi, welcome to the show.
1: Great to be with you. Thanks for taking the time. I appreciate it.
0: So yeah, this is particularly egregious, and I'm going to take a tangent here. This is particularly bad with AI music products, because you know that they just trained on all pop music. And when we think of these musicians, we think, did they give these companies the right to train their music models on the music? And a lot of people will say, no, that's a violation of copyright. But the same is true for text. All these companies just consumed whatever text they wanted to create their products. So let's talk about this lawsuit going on right now.
1: Yeah, this is by the numbers, this is the largest copyright case ever brought against AI companies by local media. And 400 local U.S. newspapers are suing OpenAI and Microsoft. Microsoft, of course, invested $13 billion in OpenAI, used their technology to develop Copilot, and they've been working together ever since. And essentially what they're saying is they went onto the open internet, they grabbed a whole bunch of, terabytes of information, data, copy from these newspapers, websites, and other web resources, didn't ask permission, didn't pay them anything, then used that information to create large language models that essentially cut the newspapers out of the cycle so that you don't even have to go to the website anymore because, now OpenAI's ChatGPT and Microsoft's Copilot will give you the answers anyway based on the intellectual property that was originally created by the newspapers. And so we've seen similar lawsuits in other industries. So we've seen musicians file lawsuits against AI companies, including OpenAI. We've seen movie directors and producers do the same thing. We've seen Hollywood writers launch lawsuits as well. But this is the largest scale. This is 400 local newspapers. So, right on the ground, local journalism essentially saying what you did is the death knell for local journalism. You have ruined our business. You didn't even ask us permission, and you certainly aren't paying us for the privilege. And so this will be an interesting one to kind of watch play out, because not only did they steal the information, but they also stripped out any of the identifying information, author bylines, publication names, terms of use, copyright notices that would have traced that information back to its source. And then they essentially claimed it as their own. So egregious copyright violation, and they want them to pay.
0: And it's sort of like a really negative feedback loop, because AI and people's ability to write with AI is kind of ruining newspaper publishing. It's the same with academic writing. Like, these models train on all these academic papers and these fancy academic journals, and then people are writing articles and submitting them to the journals using AI that aren't well-researched, that aren't well-source-cited, things like this. It's this horrible feedback loop of AI's training on a good data set, and then people are using it to contaminate the data set. Think about it for music. AI music is now around. It's however you feel about it. It basically stole the IP from legitimate music. And now it's muddying the waters. And that's true for journalism too. And so it's this horrible negative feedback loop. It is kind of interesting to watch from eating popcorn on the sidelines at the horror show point of view. But from someone who cares about journalism, it's awful to watch.
1: Yeah. And look, I wear my biases on my sleeve. I'm a journalism graduate. I spent most of my career in this space. And these newspapers make an interesting point. They say, yes, the AI can be used. Like, once it's trained on all of this data, it can be used to replicate it, in ways that cut these newspapers out of the process. But who sends the reporter to the city council meeting? Who covers local and regional news? Who is on the ground to generate that content in the first place? And that's what the newspapers really want people to appreciate about this case, is that along come AI companies. They essentially killed the very business model that allowed newspapers to survive and thrive
0: by training on the newspaper in the first place.
1: Exactly, which will leave news deserts. It'll leave entire communities because these newspapers will no longer be able to keep the lights on. It will leave entire communities without on the ground coverage. And it's already happening. We know that there have been elevated numbers of failures in recent years, largely because of this. And they're saying something needs to be done.
0: Now, let's go to this next story. It deals with Netflix. Netflix is further locking down account sharing. Walk me through how they're trying to prevent

0: people from sharing Netflix accounts. We got kicked off of my girlfriend's parents' account months ago, maybe even a year ago. Definitely changed our watching habits. I'm not willing to give the company however much money a month, and I'm not willing to pay for the cheapest plan because I don't want to see ads. What are they doing?
1: So they say it's, and of course, they're wrapping it in sugar. They're saying it's personalized new ways to enjoy Netflix are coming, which basically means, you know, when you sign into Netflix and if you're a family, everyone has a profile within that common Netflix account. And so now, instead of just signing in with the one email address for that one family account, now when you get to that individual profile, you're going to have to authenticate with a unique password to the person who owns that profile. This is continuation of the process that we saw start last year when Netflix started tracking IP addresses and started cracking as a way of cracking down on people sharing their Netflix accounts, because Netflix isn't growing as fast as it used to be. So what they're trying to do is recoup some of that revenue by, you know, stopping people from sharing their accounts with others, or families from allowing kids to go off to the to college or move out to continue to use mom and dad's account. And so this is just the next step in that evolution. They're tightening the reins and making it easier for them to collect more information on all of the individuals using an account, tracking more of their information as they sign in, and then using that as a way to identify, oh, you're not the same person, you're not at the same location, therefore you should be signing into your own account. Here's where to register, here's where to pay.
0: It's interesting to me that Netflix seems to be kind of the leader in preventing account sharing. They're the first streaming service to do these series of changes. They take the brand hit. The customers are annoyed with them. People will delete their accounts, stop paying for the subscription service. But then the market kind of shifts and they kind of grudgingly accept it. It becomes normal. And then every streamer seems to follow suit. We've been kicked off of Hulu here in the US, Peacock. They're all doing it now. It's interesting to me that Netflix is big enough in the market to say, hey, we're going to do this thing that our customers hate. We're going to lock down account sharing. We're going to like make the service worse. We're going to introduce ads, things like this. They seem to be the market leader in squeezing the customer. And then you think, oh, that's fine. And wow, only Netflix is doing it. But eventually the other services seem to follow suit. I guess streaming and account sharing, the era of it is basically over.
1: Yeah, and they are the dominant player. They kind of set the tone for the rest of the industry to follow. And unfortunately, they are using technology to ratchet down on this practice of sharing. And increasingly, you're going to start getting messages if you are trying to bypass those limitations.
0: When we come back, we'll cover a self-driving car stunt that a teen did in Los Angeles, basically sticking their head up outside of the roof and skateboarding on a robo-car. The teen got in a little trouble, and we'll give you the story here on It's Time for Technology Time with Carmi Levy in a moment.
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0: Let me ask you this question. You're in a robotic taxi. How about sticking your body out the window and sticking your head outside of the roof like you're riding a skateboard while drinking an energy drink? Does that sound like something fun to you? That's what one teenager did in Los Angeles, and Waymo is not impressed. Waymo, the robotic Robo AI-driven car company, that is. I'm here with Carmi Levy. It's time for Technology Time. We're telling you the tech stories of the day that you need to know about, like this.

0: This one, you need to know this. Carmi, welcome to the show.
1: Good to be with you. You know, I can just imagine what it would have looked like. This woman, she was driving down Olympic Boulevard in Santa Monica, California, heading toward LA. And she noticed this, you know, this kid kind of hanging out the car. She said he looked around maybe 10 years old or so. And that there were two or three kids in total in the vehicle who were basically doing the same thing. So she, you know, she called it in and she called Waymo, and Waymo said they were, you know, she asked them, like, can you please stop the vehicle? Because, of course, we know that Waymo can remotely take over operations of an autonomous vehicle. And they said that there was no safe place for it to stop. And the good news here is that eventually the vehicle did get to where it was supposed to go. The kids got out safely. Nobody was harmed. But this really does illustrate kind of one of those gaps in as we shift to autonomous vehicles, that how easily they can be abused. Like, kids are supposed to be with adults. That wasn't the case here. Kids are supposed to be you know, inside the vehicle at all times, wearing seatbelts. That certainly wasn't the case here. And the protections for passengers who will violate those limitations don't seem to work. And that is a problem.

0: a ride before it becomes tragic.
1: But do I want like the AI voice in the car to analyze the tone of my voice and make sure I'm above 18? Do I want it, you know, every hand gesture I make in the car watching me and then saying, stop that? It's very dystopian, the kind of surveillance required to keep these things safe.
0: It sure is. And those technologies were used here, right? So we know that the voice did come on in this case, and it did ask them to verify that they were over 18, and they just verbally said yes. No one checked their ID. You know, no one verified that. And of course, once they said, sure, we're of age and, you know, we're adults, the ride continued. And so, you know, there's a line here because the vast majority of people just want to get where they're going and don't want their privacy violated. But there's a very small percentage of people who will abuse the technology and possibly cause an accident. So where do we draw that line? You know, for those two very separate and distinct populations, we don't know because this is new technology. We've never seen this before.
1: Where do we draw the line? When I was living in San Francisco in 2020, just before the pandemic, there was some Pilot cars, Waymo cars on the road. Now, there were drivers in them because they were just testing out the technology.
0: Yeah, the safety drivers, yeah.
1: But they weren't touching the wheel, really, unless the car got into trouble. But I knew what was coming. Years later, when I visited, finally, I summoned one. Is that how you call it? You call one?
0: Yeah.
1: It feels like you're summoning it. And I took one, and it's terrifying technology. I mean, I guess it's nice. I don't know. I took one. I'm not taking another one. But I see the drivers here in New York, where I live now, testing out the technology on New York streets, and I know that's coming. And New Yorkers are a unruly bunch. Once it's on the streets here, I promise you, you're going to see kids and adults doing wild things on these cars, unless those cameras can prevent it. And I'm not sure they'll be able to prevent anything.
0: Yeah.
1: Like, I'm just thinking about it from Waymo's perspective. How could they even anticipate someone sitting out the window? Like me as an engineer building a robo-taxi, I wouldn't even consider that was a possibility, that someone would think to abuse it like that.
0: And maybe that's why it's a good thing. And maybe this sounds somewhat perverse, but you've got to get these vehicles out on the road into the real world and test them as they're going to be used in order to kind of suss out these use cases, these specific scenarios that you could not foresee in advance. And maybe there will have to be some accidents, and maybe things will have to be a little bit chaotic here and there before we get the technology to where it needs to be, that it's safe enough to fully replace human drivers. And, you know, you can only engineer so much in a lab. At some point, you got to get it out into the real world. And that's kind of where we are, as chaotic as it might seem.
1: So wait, you actually like these things?
0: I think it's inevitable that we're heading in this direction. And I think that there is going to have to be some, you know, let's call it ugly testing in the real world before we get to the point that these things either sit in our driveways or we don't own them, but we you know, simply call them to our houses whenever we want to go somewhere. That notion of owning a vehicle at some point will be replaced by AVs, autonomous vehicles. And we're only going to get there by putting Waymos on the street, having headlines like this, and having conversations like this.
1: All right, Carmi, let's go to our last story. I want to give you a little history lesson here, and I'm probably going to be a little bit wrong about the facts here. But like over 100 years ago, all the CEOs of light bulb companies met in, I think, Switzerland. There was like the CEO of General Electric, and they basically all colluded to make sure that light bulbs didn't last a very long time so that consumers would still buy more and more and more. They basically conspired to put out a bad product, and they wanted to make sure no one large light bulb manufacturer was able to create a longer lasting light bulb.
0: Terrible monopolists.
1: Because then they would make less money.
0: Yeah. Of course.
1: That all sounds fine and well, except colluding with your competition in a capitalist free market is illegal.
0: Yeah.
1: Because it's basically stealing from the consumer.
0: They named a game after it. It's called Monopoly, and no one likes it. So.
1: Now, I'm not accusing any company of anything. I just want to be clear because the companies we're about to mention have deep pockets. This is just alleged. I'm just reporting on a lawsuit. Now let's zoom to right now, 2026. If you were to try to buy a RAM chip online or a disk or a solid state piece of memory, anything like this that has a memory chip in it, you would be paying an exorbitant amount, more than you would have, let's say, 12, 18 months ago. Now, the reason that's being reported for this is that AI companies are buying up these chips to make their servers, to make their products, and there's such a high demand for these companies to have this stuff that consumers are paying the price, literally. There's a new lawsuit alleging that it may not be just AI that's driving up the price of RAM, that these companies like Samsung, ones you've probably never heard of, like SK Hynix and Micron, are in fact colluding to set the price. Now, again, this is just alleged. Please don't sue me, Samsung. But tell me about this lawsuit.
0: Yeah, it's a class action lawsuit. It's composed of, so far, 14 individuals, three businesses. It was filed in California Northern District Court. And it alleges that the world's largest manufacturers

0: of memory of RAM. So Samsung, SK Hynix, and Micron, they are deliberately producing what they call component scarcity in an effort to increase prices. Basically,
1: so they're making light bulbs that last less long than they would had they competed on a free market.
0: Yeah, the wording they're using is they are fixing the supply and they're fixing the prices for DRAM, and that they are, it makes no economic sense absent collusion. And because of that, it's driven up the price of conventional DRAM about 700% over the last 4 years. And so they're basically saying, now they don't say AI, because AI is the excuse that the industry has given. And certainly it's what Apple said when it increased its prices of its laptops and tablets last week. But this lawsuit alleges, no, the problem predates the AI crunch. It is essentially these technology companies deciding to play with the levers of supply and demand to ensure that prices remained high and that they would maximize profits.
1: Now, it's too early to really weigh on this. This could just be lawyers trying to grab money from companies mm-hmm. with deep pockets who have raised prices and consumers are upset so they can get the public on their side, these lawyers. Or maybe there's collusion. I don't know. This is what's alleged. It's hard to say, but it is interesting. I sort of accepted on its face the reason for these high prices as was given. AI. Until I have more evidence, I'm not going to weigh in, but it is interesting to see this lawsuit.
0: Yeah, although, you know, there is history here. Samsung and SK Hynix in 2006 were indicted for fixing the price of DRAM. And recently, Valve, that's the company that creates the Steam platform for gaming. They said that even when they tried to negotiate, they just introduced a new console. They said when they tried to negotiate with manufacturers to reduce the price of RAM, they were blacklisted. And so the fact that this kind of behavior is going on is a sign that there is, and they allege, again, all alleged, that there is collusion going on beneath the surface, and it merits further, in this case, legal investigation.
1: Well, I think every time in the past a large corporation was fined for bad behavior, they never did the bad behavior again. So we have nothing to worry about here. Carmi Levy is a tech analyst. Carmi, thanks for joining me. I appreciate your time.
0: Thanks so much, David.
1: Just ahead, we'll get serious and attack this question. Can grief actually change the health of your heart? The surprising science says yes, it can. Details in a moment.
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6: Grief can live in your mind, but what if it refuses to leave your body? Well, a new study suggests losing someone you love can keep your heart under actual physical stress long after everyone thinks you've moved on. Does simply remembering someone you've lost make your blood pressure climb months, even years later? Well, we're about to dive into that with Dr. Roman Politsky, a psychologist and professor at Emory University who has studied this broken heart effect. Roman, welcome to the show.
7: Hi, it's nice to be here.
6: So heartbreak, it's always for me been like a metaphor, but what's fascinating to me, and I was talking about this with someone last week on the show, and your study, it suggests that like heartbreak can do something measurable to your body. How is this link possible? Tell me about it. I think this will be surprising for a lot of people.
7: This is one of the things that got me really interested in studying the broken heart effect. To me, as a person who's primarily curious about how the mind and the body interact, the broken heart effect is one of the keystone examples for this interaction, that when a person experiences grief, their body changes. Their hormones change, their cardiac activity changes, their sleep cycles change. And it sort of sheds light on the fact that maybe the mind and the body are not as separate as we're used to thinking about them.
6: How do you test something like this? Do you just ask people how they're feeling and hook them up to like machines that can measure their heart, their blood pressure, things like this? How do we even begin to investigate this broken heart syndrome?
7: Well, that's definitely one way to test it. And some of the older research, it just measured things like cardiac events among people who lost a loved one. So I'm sure you might have heard these stories about, you know, an older couple and one of them passes away. And not too long afterwards, the other one passes away. And it's not really that uncommon. Now, that is statistically verified. You are more likely to experience a cardiac event after a loved one dies. And in the first 24 hours after the death of a loved one, your odds of having a cardiac event actually go up 21-fold, which is a lot.
6: Wow.
7: So we have those numbers. But what we did was we borrowed something called the anger recall. So they used to use this to study like blood pressure among angry people. You get somebody in the lab and you just make them really angry and you see what happens to their blood pressure. So this is different. We used the same paradigm, but we got them into the lab. And we did this 10-minute interview where it starts with think of a time when you felt completely alone and abandoned and wished that your loved one had been there for you. And then the interview sort of continues along those lines. And what it's meant to do is it elicits a grief pang. So grief pangs are known among anybody who's experienced loss. It's this moment of just really being taken over by grief. And you can be in the middle of a grocery store. You can be unpacking the old boxes and suddenly it just really hits you. And we thought that that's really the moment when the cardiac effects should probably be the strongest. So that's what we did.
8: You'd assume that that moment would kind of spike and as the memory fades, it would go back down and the person would go back to being healthy. You would assume that. Is that what you found for everybody?
7: Generally speaking, yes. So people are incredibly resilient and it's adaptive to have a stressful response, to have your blood pressure go up when you have that pang, and then your blood pressure should normalize over time. But especially in this recent study from Ulm University, what they found was among people who experience symptoms of prolonged grief disorder. Now, this is not normal grief. This is when grief lasts over a year and goes on to the extent that it really mounts a serious problem for a person's life. For those people, the blood pressure did not go down in the same way as you would expect. Right. So the prior study that we did in my lab at the University of Arizona, or Mayor Francis O'Connor's lab at the University of Arizona, we found another side to this equation, which is the magnitude of the spike also depends on those prolonged grief symptoms. So the more symptomatic you are for this kind of complicated grief, the more reactive your heart is to those memories.
8: Now, is the delayed recovery, like a heart not recovering from this grief, is it a sign that your body's kind of not accepting the loss, even if people in their mind think that they've processed the grief?
7: You know, it could be a number of things. This is one of the really burning questions, because if we can figure out why and how, then we could probably figure out how to treat this. So we think that what it does is, you know, grief is a kind of it doesn't mess up your regulation necessarily, but it's a stressor on the way your body regulates itself. So, you know, when it's hot outside, you sweat to cool yourself down. When you went for a run, your heart rate goes up and then your body takes it back down to what's normal. So grief is that kind of a stressor, right? You get this added burden. And then when your system's working well, it should be able to take itself back down. But if you get hooked on that memory, and if your body stays activated, it's not resolving this sort of this difficult memory, right? Then it's probably going to stay amped. And we actually know this about prolonged grief, that in general, people are able to have an experience of intense sadness about their loss. And then they can sort of cycle back to focusing on, you know, picking the kids up from school or answering an email or going to the grocery store. But for some of us, the grief is so strong that we actually have a hard time pulling ourselves out of it.
8: And that's the broken heart syndrome or prolonged grief disorder that we're talking about.
7: That's the prolonged grief. And yeah, that seems to go hand in hand with this cardiac burden, right?
8: Now, when many of us will hear a song, we'll see a photo of a place. I have tattoos on my body that remind me of loved ones I've lost, and I normally ignore them. There's days that go by where I don't like stare at the tattoo or think really about the memory. But when the memory comes, I get this little, I don't know, grief ambush. Mm-hmm. For those that have moments like that, or is our blood pressure likely to go up? Are we likely to have like a little mini moment where we're more likely to have a cardiac event?
7: You're likely to have your blood pressure go up, but I'm not sure that that translates to being likely to have a cardiac event. There's all sorts of reasons why our blood pressure goes up. It goes up when you get out of bed in the morning, right? So it's not necessarily a bad thing for it to go up or down unless it's going up by a lot. Now, what my study found was for those people with higher symptoms of prolonged grief, the blood pressure goes up more. Mm-hmm. And the magnitude could be what explains some of that added risk for a cardiac event. But generally speaking, if you get that reminder and you go back there and you feel sad, if you find yourself able to recover and go about your life, chances are it's just fine.
8: For those that don't, that struggle more, are there techniques that they can employ to help them, like going to a therapist or meditating? Or are there things that actually calm the nervous system down, calm the brain down, and then it has a more positive effect on the heart?
7: Absolutely. Yeah. And I think there's a lot of different approaches to this. We had, so some people are really much more interested in the pharmacological route. And we actually tested aspirin for to mitigate some of these effects. And we found some early promising results.

0: There's some researchers that tested metoprolol, which is a blood pressure medication, for the same thing. But in fact, I think it's healthy and good to get therapy to address it. You know, if it's been a while and you are still, you know, you're not able to move on, there are very effective therapies for prolonged grief and that help you. You know, you never lose that grief necessarily. You never lose that love that you lost, but you're able to take it and integrate it and move it forward into your life and be a resource for the people around you too.
1: Is there any additional point you want to hammer home about the link between the body? I mean, the heart and kind of the mind? Because I think we think of our organs as like separate from our mind and our thoughts, and it looks like that's just not true.
0: There's a lot of evidence that this is all really one system, and the heart and the mind are vitally connected. The broken heart effect is one of these key examples, but you'll find it wherever you go.
1: Well, Dr. Roman Politsky is a psychologist and professor at Emory University. Roman, this has been a really interesting chat. Thank you.
0: Great talking to you.
1: Coming up next, have you noticed pop music getting gradually meaner and darker? A look at decades of it say the lyrics are changing. We'll tell you how in a moment.
2: 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Call us anytime, toll-free in the U.S. and Canada at 1-888-505-6644. That's 1-888-505-6644. 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
1: Think today's pop songs feel a little darker. Well, that isn't just nostalgia talking or some bias about older music being better and more fun. Researchers analyzed six decades of music lyrics and found that the biggest pop hits have become less compassionate in tone and a lot more rebellious. Let's dive in with one of those researchers. He's an assistant professor at the Center for Digital Music at Queen Mary University of London in the UK, and his name is Harris Saitis. Harris, welcome to the show.
17: Thanks, David. Thanks for having me. I really appreciate it.
1: So if we grabbed an average pop song from, like, I don't know, 1965, I guess, all the way up to 2025, I don't know why I chose 1 year ago, but I did. What would jump out at me first as, like, a main difference in the lyrics? What would be some of the bigger changes between the two songs?
17: We wanted to know, you know, whether moral expression in popular music lyrics has changed over the last 60 years or so, whether the kinds of moral ideas songs reach for, caring for people, for justice, respect for tradition or authority, have shifted over time.

0: over time. You know, moral values shape what we stand for, right? How we act, how we judge the actions of others, and the cultural content we consume daily in films, books, TikTok videos, and music plays an important but quite unexamined role in reinforcing those values. And music occupies a unique place here in this picture. You know, from ancient traditions where music was regarded essential to ethical development, think of Plato or Confucianism, to more modern findings, including previous work from my lab, but also this study, showing that the songs we prefer align with our moral outlook and influence it. So there is already some research showing that lyrics have got simpler, more repetitive, and also emotionally darker, more negative over the past decades. So we were curious whether that shift had a specifically moral tone to it. What we found is that, you know, lyrical narratives of harm, cheating, subversion, rebellion, degradation are all up noticeably so between the 1960s and today, while lyrics about caring, looking out for each other have been drifting down, and that runs alongside, you know, general emotions of more anger, more negative feeling.
1: You are setting this up very like beautifully. You're what you're saying about the how music has an effect on culture and vice versa is very gripping. So please keep going. This is fascinating.
0: Thanks. Yeah, I think that, you know, that was part of our motivation. We are interested in, you know, the kind of how music, right, shapes our daily lives, our daily soundtracks. And so what we are looking at is just one aspect of it. So what we saw actually, going back to your initial question, between the 60s and today, we saw a slow kind of decades-long drift. We didn't see sudden cliff edges or anything like that, but just a slow increase in what we would call moral vices, and a decline in what we could call moral virtues. We did see this in two separate data sets. One is a general data set of music over this period. The other is more a data set of chart pops from the Billboard. So this gives us some confidence that this slow drifts are not random.
1: This drift into rebellion and less empathy, is it because we've changed? Or is it because artists have figured out how to tap into something that grabs our attention more? Like, what's the reason for it? Is it a chicken or egg thing? Are these shifts in the music reflective of society? Or do the shifts in music, like, have an effect on society? Or maybe it's both?
0: That's a great question. It's a big question. It's a question that I think, you know, I would need at least one musicologist and at least one philosopher in the room to to discuss and debate. This study showed what songs from the 60s until today express in terms of moral narratives and how these narratives have changed. It didn't look at what caused these changes, what might have caused these changes, or what, you know, you and I as listeners believe, not even you know, what maybe the creators of the songs might believe. These are all aspects of more complex questions that we hope to keep asking.
1: Are there any artists or genres that broke your trend? Maybe that were particularly rebellious and not very empathetic in the 60s, or very empathetic and not rebellious at all now? Were there interesting outliers that you saw?
0: We didn't. We observed that most genres behaved, let's say, in the way we expected them to. For example, our models were best at spotting harm and degradation in metal music lyrics. But this is what, you know, the metal music was created to do, to put it this way, right? To be provocative and confrontational. Or, for instance, expressions of empathy, care,

0: caring for each other was strongest in R&B, soul, funk. Again, reflecting, I think, sort of longstanding trends.
1: But within metal and within R&B, soul, funk, there was still this relative decline, is what you're saying.
0: No, I think we looked a bit aggregated. When we conditioned our models in terms of genre, they did perform better. So genre is a confounding factor here. In as much as, you know, as I said earlier, certain genres come out of important subcultures who felt that their worldviews were not captured by the dominant genres of their time. So, you know, new genres were created to express these things. And I think that's what we are capturing with our study. If we look, though, at the bigger picture, I think I can give you a few examples of why I think genre is maybe a coarse correlate of morality in music. You know, think, for example, Pumped Up Kicks by Foster the People, or Tom Jones' Delilah. I'll give you very, very different songs now. And The Beatles' Run for Your Life.
1: Yeah, yeah.
0: So, right, so these are three songs from three very different genres. We have indie pop, we have a pop ballad, and we have rock and roll. But the sort of moral expression in them is very similar. All three have this kind of like dark, homicidal narrative.
1: Yeah, they do. I once Googled what Pumped Up Kicks is really about, and it's quite awful. It is a catchy tune, though. Now, this is, I hope, a question you don't say we need a psychologist here for, but why are songs that are increasingly full of like betrayal, revenge, cheating, conflict, some of these more dark themes, why are they so irresistible to us?
0: My personal belief is that both, you know, people that make the music and then, you know, people like me and you who enjoy it and listen to it, there's probably what we see in this sort of slow change is how from the, you know, early 60s on to today, as, you know, as society worldwide, we've transitioned in a period where, you know, we talk more openly about big societal issues and you know, cultural, sociocultural, and so on topics. And I think that's what we might be observing with these trends.
1: Well, Harris, this has been a really interesting chat. Thanks for sharing details of your study with me.
0: Great. Thank you very much. Very happy to be here.
1: Here's a question for you. What kind of stand-up comedian runs on a treadmill for 12 hours, 2.5 marathons worth of distance, and then walks out on stage sweaty and records a comedy special? Well, we found someone who did that. Find out why next.
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14: This is Global News. I'm Madeline DeBellis. It's mostly cloudy and 16 degrees at 9 o'clock. An air quality statement is in effect due to smoke. The Calgary Fire Department says today's storm system that rolled through the southeast led to flooded intersections and even some flooded basements in the communities of Cranston, Walden, and Wolf Willow. Fire officials saying a surging storm water pond caused

0: in Terradale and Homestead. After nearly 9 years of operation, the Calgary supervised consumption site has closed its doors. Global's Drew Stremick has more on what's next for the Beltline.
1: Praised and criticized, the supervised consumption site made its mark on the Beltline. Kathy Christiansen with Alpha House says they've been in talks with the provincial government over the past year, looking at ways they can expand their services in order to support people suffering from addictions. Moving towards a recovery-based model, Rick Wilson, Alberta's Minister of Mental Health and Addictions, has previously said his government is committed to increasing the number of support teams patrolling Calgary streets in order to help people get treatment. Calgary Mayor Jeremy Farkas says the city will need support while the gap in services develops. Data from the Alberta Substance Use Surveillance System says Calgary's supervised consumption site was used more than 45,000 times in 2025 by over 2,200 unique visitors. And across Alberta, 1,145 people lost their lives due to drug poisonings. Drew Stremick, Global News.
0: Calgary police are asking for the public's help identifying a man wanted in connection with a random assault at Sunridge Mall. Police say a man was using the washroom in Tim Hortons around 8:30 a.m. on June 23rd when he was allegedly attacked without provocation, suffering head injuries. The suspect is described as a man in his 30s, about 5'5", with a mustache, glasses, a blue top, and a high-visibility construction vest. Anyone with information is asked to contact police immediately. Prime Minister Mark Carney will be here in Alberta tomorrow night on Canada Day. The visit comes ahead of an expected announcement by the province on Thursday related to its push for a new oil pipeline, as Global's Eric Bay reports.
2: What Alberta has heard through its consultation process and, you know, what they're going to announce, I think is, you know, a lot of people are very interested in this.
3: This energy expert wants to see what route a pipeline would take. Richard Masson says it could be something south to the Vancouver area, possibly along the existing Trans Mountain route, or to the north coast, where an oil tanker ban remains in place.
2: If Alberta chooses to go south, there could be a whole bunch of alignment that comes from that, and we could all be, moving forward, I think. If it chooses to go north and ignore all the advice from the federal government and others, you know, it really is setting up, I think, for some conflict.
3: Eric Bay, Global News.
0: And the city is one step closer to finding a chair for a new water utility oversight board. City councillors picked their preferred candidate behind closed doors today, but that person isn't expected to be announced until sometime in July. The new board is set to provide expert oversight for the city's water system following two catastrophic failures of the Bears Paw feeder main. City Hall is eyeing a $70,000 annual retainer for the board's chair. The full board is expected to be established before the end of the year. Environment Canada Calgary weather. Few showers tonight. Risk of a thunderstorm with a low of 12. A mix of sun and cloud tomorrow with a 60% chance of showers and a high of 20. Thursday, mix of sun and cloud, 60% chance of showers, high of 18. Friday, mix of sun and cloud with a high of 22. It's 16 degrees. Breaking news when it happens. Our next scheduled news at 10 o'clock. I'm Madeline DeBellis.
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6: I'm here with someone who didn't just tape a comedy special. He made one after spending 12 hours running on a treadmill. My first question, why? Another important one, is this dedication or should someone have intervened? I'm here with Andrew Barr, a Toronto-based comedian, a recovering addict. You can check out his special, Andrew Barr Goes Nowhere, on YouTube. Andrew, it's a joy having you here. Thanks for being here.
7: David, thanks for having me. I'm excited.
6: I am excited too. Where did you get the idea that you should run for 12 hours? What is that? 2.5 marathons total distance?
7: 2.5 marathons. I made it about 64 miles or 104 kilometers.
6: Did you not ask anybody for feedback whether this was a terrible idea? Because I assume they would have told you it was.
7: Everybody but me thought it was a bad idea. It's no one told me not to do it, but also no one seemed to believe that I was actually going to do it. The idea came from, I just wanted to raise some money for the rehab center that I went.

0: to. I had been sober for a few years, so I was a little less focused on myself. You know, you start to get comfortable in your sobriety and you want to do something to give back. So I was like, you know, what can I do to raise money for the rehab center? And I have very few skills. I was like, I can pretty much do comedy and I can run. And those are the two things that I'm good at.
1: You can't just use being a good person to justify this terrible decision, which I know you just tried to do. I think it's great that you raised money for a rehab center, but I think it can also be true that this is still a terrible idea.
0: That's fair. There's other ways to raise money. I could have done a bake sale or something less insane. But yeah, I just really wanted to test the limits of my body. I'm very curious about what I'm capable of now that I'm sober and my body isn't in such disrepair all the time. And I thought about just running like one marathon and then doing the special, but I was like, I don't know. I feel like if you tell people, oh yeah, I'm going to run a marathon and then I'm going to do comedy, people are like, oh, okay, that sounds hard. But I wanted people to think that it was insane when I told them. Like, I wanted something that sounded completely impossible to achieve.
1: Now, I used to do stand-up. I was terrible at it. But at one of the most lowest, most drained parts of my life, going through the throes of a acrimonious divorce, I would get up on stage and just have like this, I don't give a you-know-what energy because I was so drained from what was going on in my life. Is there something magical that happens when you're just so drained? In my case, life drama. In your case, having run for 12 hours, where you can just get up there and just not care about anything and magic can happen?
0: I think so. Like, I do believe the comics are often at their funniest or seem their funniest when they don't really care. You know, you want to seem like almost too cool for the situation, which ended up being that was a thought that I had before that ended up being not exactly how I felt while I was on stage.
1: Did you sit down during the show? Were you sweating? Did you shower after the run? Tell me about it.
0: There was no time to shower afterwards. I changed my clothes. I wanted really badly to put on deodorant, but the chafing on my armpits from swinging my arms for 12 straight hours was so bad that I couldn't put deodorant on. So thank God the audience wasn't too close during the show. I definitely reeked. I managed to stand up for the whole performance. I barely even had any water. I made the mistake of leaving my water bottle too far to the side of the stage, and I sipped it one time, but it created like a lull that I didn't like in the performance. So for the rest of the hour, I didn't even sip my water, just dry throating it out there.
1: Is it your first like long format comedy special?
0: Comedy special, yeah. I've performed for an hour before, but certainly never after running 104 kilometers.
1: What was more stressful, this tape special or like getting to hour 12?

0: 12.
1: I think the special was the most stressful because it was just, you know, that's the thing that we're releasing, not the, no one's going to watch me run the 12 hours. We did live stream that, but, you know, the special is the thing that we want to stand the test of time and that needed to be a good product. So I think that was definitely the most stressful because we had only one take at it, right? Like normally when a comedian records a comedy special, you do it over the course of 2 days, you do three or four shows, you know, you've got brand new clothes on, you look great. You take the best moments from each special and splice them together. If you flub a line one night, you can get it the next night. It's okay. This was like, you get one shot. You have one take at doing it, and you have to execute that take while you are the most tired that you've ever been in your entire life.
0: Now, most performers, myself included, are secretly nervous wrecks before any performance. Even if they look relaxed and put together and everything looks tight on stage, you deliberately showed up completely wrecked. Is that a more honest way of doing things?
1: I guess so, yeah. I definitely felt kind of naked out there. Like, there was no bravado. I was just really trusting the audience to be the show's battery and kind of keep me alive.
0: Was it more performance art, endurance sport, stand-up, doing a stand-up idea that is just totally insane and following it through to the end? What was the main motivation here?
1: I just wanted to do something good, I guess. Yeah, I wanted to, and something unique. I think, you know, it can be hard to stand out as a stand-up. And I wanted to do something that was like difficult to replicate, that could kind of, where I could kind of exist in my own genre. You know, I feel like as an artist, you're often worried about being ripped off or somebody, you know, taking your idea. And I was like, I like having an idea that nobody's going to want.
0: Like, but there's a reason. There's a reason, Andrew.
1: For sure, yeah. But it's so protected by how difficult it is to do that. Like, if someone wanted to take the idea, I'd be like, okay, well, go ahead. You run for 12 hours on a treadmill. Go train for 9 straight months. You know,
0: what's like, next? Someone getting a bunch of Sherpas with a bunch of cameras, like a Sherpa camera crew to climb Everest and do the special while you're climbing? I feel like that's what you got to do to top this.
1: That I have had that thought, that it's tough to just go back to doing a regular stand-up special after this. My thought is that next time I should do 24 hours on the treadmill to add a component of sleep deprivation.
0: Yes, that I was just thinking. Now, you're here. I'm hearing about the how, the why. But for someone who will watch the special not knowing anything about you, what is it you hope they'll learn, or what is it you hope they'll be laughing with you at by the end? What's something in the special so that we can get to know you a little?
1: Well, the whole special was kind of meant to be a metaphor for addiction, right? So, like I said, I raised money for the rehab center that I went to. But the idea was sort of that the treadmill itself is meant to be a metaphor for addiction, right? You're stuck in one place. You can't move forward. You're just doing the same thing over and over and over again. And at first, maybe, you know, it feels like you're having a bit of fun on there. But then, you know, you just keep doing that same thing, but it keeps getting harder and it keeps getting a little harder. And eventually you're like, I don't know if I'm really having fun anymore, but I'm just still doing this thing. And it's breaking your body down slowly over time. And eventually you have to just sort of admit, like, I can't beat this machine. I have to get off of it. I have to stop. You know, and the audience arriving to see the show towards the end of my run, the audience arrived about 11 and a half hours in. That to me was like a metaphor for intervention. You know, that's a bunch of people that care about me showing up and saying, hey, we want you to stop doing this terrible thing that you're doing to yourself. This isn't why we like you. Like, please just stop and come and like have a talk with us. So me eventually stopping and getting off the treadmill was meant to be like a return to community. And yeah, that's kind of the story that I was trying to tell with this.
0: That sounds very deep, and sure, there's jokes along the way, but I think that's a story that anyone can connect with.
1: Yeah, I hope so.
0: You spoke to me at the commercial break about feeling like having community around comedy, community between the performer and the audience. Why is that such an important element to comedy, you think?
1: I think the audience just always really informs your performance. Like, I think crowds underestimate the influence they have over us. They really are the show's battery. Like, you've had a good crowd and a bad crowd. You can say the same jokes. You'll deliver them completely different based on the energy that you're receiving back from people. And so I really wanted to emphasize the importance of community in general through

0: the audience that was there the day of the special. So kind of the idea too was to really trust them by draining my body of all of the energy that I have and making the show have to function on the energy that they were going to give to me.
1: Well, you can watch Andrew Barr's special. It's called Andrew Barr Goes Nowhere. You can check that out on YouTube. Andrew's a Toronto-based comedian and recovering addict. Andrew, the special sounds really cool. I'm glad I got to meet you today. Thanks for being on the show.
0: Thanks for having me.
1: Coming up, have you ever heard of the Bermuda Triangle North? Well, Lake Ontario has a creepy region. Disappearances, what conspiracies have happened there? That next.
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1: What if I told you Canada has its own Bermuda Triangle, which I'm going to call the Bermuda Triangle North? It's in a stretch of Lake Ontario. There's a place there even called the Lake Ontario Vortex. In it, ships have vanished. Ships have vanished. Welcome, Nathan. Okay, I'm going to get through this. We're on the radio. We're getting through it. In it, ships have vanished, compasses have gone haywire, and ghosts do haunt. But what is really going on there? I am here with Professor of Conspiracy Studies at Humber Polytechnic, Nathan Radke. Check out his upcoming book, Uncover Up, How to Think Clearly in an Age of Conspiracy. That's available for pre-order wherever books are sold. We're about to discuss the Lake Ontario Vortex, where he's crazy enough to sail next week. Nathan, what is going on? I'm worried about you.
2: Well, it's summer vacation.
1: Yeah.
2: And well, normal people go off to, you know, nice like amusement parks or water slides or whatever. I mean, those of us who study conspiracy theories have to sail off into vortices.
1: Fair enough. For you, a great summer vacation would be like heading to a field where there's been crop circles and just screaming, please abduct me. Is that kind of your MO here?
2: I mean, I did stand in front of the American embassy in Havana trying to get Havana syndrome. So, yes.
1: Oh, wow. You actually did that?
2: No, I actually did do that.
1: You weren't worried? That's for those listening confused. There's some conspiracy that like radio microwave frequencies are being blasted at the embassy there by maybe the FBI or something like that, CIA?
2: Or maybe the Russians. Yeah, no, I stood in front of it and waited for a while and nothing happened, unfortunately. So yeah, this summer, off to the vortex.

0: The Great Lakes, on the other hand, now that's a scene of all sorts of mysterious happenings and disappearances. We've got 6,000 shipwrecks, hundreds of airplanes vanished into the lakes. Tens of thousands of people have lost their lives.
1: And one of the lakes is called Lake Erie, so I can't think of anything more eerie than that.
0: Yeah, Erie's eerie. And there are some really eerie phenomena in Erie and the other ones. Ghostly ships that appear to fly over the surface of the water. We got orbs, saucers, strange lights, weird navigational issues. So what is the deal with this place?
1: That is the great question, which we're about to dive into. What are some of the stories? Are there any weird disappearances, compass spinning around anecdotes, ghosts, anything that has stuck out to you as a conspiracy theory analyst? Is that a good word for you?
0: That's an excellent word.
1: Is there anything that you've been struck by when researching this vortex?
0: Well, I mean, there's a few well-known examples of ships getting lost in the Great Lakes. The obvious one is the Edmund Fitzgerald, lost in a storm in Lake Superior. But sadly, there's nothing mysterious about that one. Lake Superior is enormous and unforgiving.
1: It is superior to the other lakes.
0: It is extremely superior. But there are two stranger examples having to do with a particularly unusual part of Lake Ontario, which is normally referred to as the Lake Ontario or Marysburg Vortex. And there's two ships I want to talk about. The first one is the Speedy. Now, the Speedy was on an extremely important trip in 1803. This was before Confederation. There was this high-profile murder trial being held in Newcastle District, about where Port Hope is now. But the accused and the lawyers and some of the witnesses and even some politicians were all coming from York. So the Speedy was sent to ferry everyone up the lake to the trial. But as the Speedy and her passengers approach what's now Colborne, she disappears into the night. And people on shore could hear her cannon fire, which was probably the Speedy trying to signal an SOS. And so they lit fires on shore to try to direct the Speedy back to land. But nobody ever saw her or any of the people on board again. And of course, there's some explanations. Possible ones. Maybe the Speedy hit something called the Devil's Horse Block.
1: Ooh. Now, where is this region, taking a step back? Is it off of kind of Prince Edward County in Ontario and maybe north of Syracuse in New York?
0: Yeah, a little bit west of Kingston, basically.
1: Okay, got it.
0: And this is sort of the easternmost part of the lake, and it's where, you know, the ground gets very shallow underwater and there's some weird waves and things. And there was this strange geographical feature called the Devil's Horse Block, which was this underwater pillar of rock that reached up from the bottom to only a few feet below the surface out in the middle of the lake. And so it's possible that the Speedy hit it and then broke up. And after the Speedy went missing, it was reported that the Devil's Horse Block was also gone, leading some people to think, well, not only did the Speedy sink because of this, but it must have knocked this underwater pillar over.
1: Dun, dun, dun.
0: Dun, dun, dun. Another hypothesis. It's a badly built ship. It was in a state of disrepair and it sank in rough weather.
1: I mean, they don't build ships like they used to. By that, I mean, they used to build them badly in the 1700s.
0: Yeah, Speedy was actually a very slow ship, but it was built in a speedy way, which isn't the thing you want to do with ships. But the Bavaria is creepier.
1: Okay.
0: Also takes place in this vortex. It's May of 1889. It's a 3-mast lumber schooner, and it's being towed along with a couple other lumber schooners by a steam barge named the Calvin during a fierce storm. You got a crew of about 8 on the Bavaria, including her captain, James Marshall. And as the steam barge towed the ships to port, the tow line snapped, and the Bavaria started drifting away with her crew still on board. Now, the other two lumber schooners, they were able to regain control and get safely to shore. They've got sails, it's fine. But according to the captain of the towing barge, there was no attempt by the crew to get the Bavaria's sails up or to try to steer her to safety. She was just being thrown around by the waves and the wind. Now, the captain of the Calvin was so concerned that something was wrong in the Bavaria, he pulled alongside her to see if the crew would be able to attach another tow rope to their vessel. But the ship was deserted.
1: Oh.
0: The crew was gone. It had only been a couple minutes since the rope snapped. Yeah, they had vanished.
1: Wow.
0: And so
1: what
0: the
1: happened?
0: Bavaria.
1: It's clearly ghosts. It's clearly the vortex sucking them into another dimension. I saw the evidence I need.
0: Exactly. And so the Bavaria starts foundering on the waves, takes on some water, eventually drifts too close to Galoo Island and grounds. But after the storm calms down, they sent a schooner out to the Bavaria and then a little rowboat to check on the condition of the crew. And what they found was the Bavaria was still in great shape. Almost no damage to the hull or mass. Little bit of water in the hold, but that's fine. Not enough to pose a threat. I mean, the cargo was lumber, which floats anyway, so it would have been very unlikely that it would have sunk in a storm. In the captain's quarters, they find all

0: of his papers, a good sum of money, the oven, some freshly baked bread.
1: Whoa.
0: But no trace of any of the crew, only a lone canary in a cage in one of the cabins, still happily singing away.
1: Wow, the canary in the bread mine. What do we think happened? What are some plausible explanations for this mysterious disappearance of the crew? Or perhaps it's a tale that got reported that wasn't true to begin with.
0: Well, actually, this one is true. In fact, both of these stories are pretty true. As far as speculation as to what happened to the crew, the odd thing was there was only a couple minutes between that rope snapping and the tow tug going to check to see if everything was okay. So whatever happened, it must have happened extremely quickly. And what some people have argued is maybe the crew freaked out and immediately jumped into a lifeboat, which then swamped. That's one explanation. But there isn't really any good, satisfying explanation for why that would have happened or why they would have freaked out so badly so quickly. And this is why this story endures, because it's precisely those stories that we have no explanation for. Those are the ones that really get under our skin. Those are the ones that really stick around.
1: I got one. Tow line snaps. Boat jerks in a big way. The captain spotted something in the water, being like, hey, come look at the railing. We're looking over the railing at the stuff that's in the water. The line snaps. They all fall overboard. Done. What do you think?
0: I mean, I think you might have cracked it. Because captains famously, during moments like that, are saying things like, hey, everybody come look at this cool thing.
1: That's often true. All right, we're talking the Lake Ontario Vortex. We are here with Nathan Radke, who is going to visit this region of Lake Ontario. It's sort of like a Bermuda Triangle north. When we come back from the break, stranger things that have happened in this patch of water, like UFO sightings, aircraft. We're going to dive right in and also get to the bottom of why he, Nathan Radke, cultural, no, a conspiracy studies professor at Humber Polytechnic. Am I getting this right?
0: So far, so good.
1: Whose upcoming book, Uncover Up, How to Think Clearly in the Age of Conspiracy and Age of Conspiracy, is available for pre-order. We're going to dig into why on earth he would travel there during a vacation. I still don't get it, Nathan. Oh, we'll be back. Okay, he's just looking at me strangely. We'll be back.
0: I thought that's where we were
1: going. No, we're going to break now. We're going now. We're going to break right now. We'll
0: the
1: be
0: other
1: back.
0: Thing the Vortex does, of course, is it interferes with outros.
1: It does. Well, we're coming back, I promise.
2: 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Follow us at lastshow.pizza on all platforms. 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
7: Lake Ontario

0: has its own Bermuda Triangle. It is a place where there's a vortex, ships have disappeared, compasses spin, and there are stories of ghosts, even UFOs, that have been sighted there. So what is really going on in this stretch of Lake Ontario? That is what we'll discuss here with Nathan Radke, a professor of conspiracy studies at Humber Polytechnic. He co-hosts the Uncover Up podcast. You should check out his upcoming book, available for pre-order wherever books are sold, called Uncover Up, How to Think Clearly in an Age of Conspiracy. Now, what did I just do? I just correctly introduced Nathan. Maybe it's a career first for me. Welcome to the show.
1: Yeah, I'm a little bit creeped out by it. I don't know what to do now.
0: All right. You are traveling via sailboat to this portion of the lake next week for a vacation. What is wrong with you?
1: I mean, so many things. But yeah, I'm going to be in a sailboat. There's going to be no access to the internet, obviously, no access to satellite. And so I'm going to be properly off the grid for a couple of days.
0: Nice knowing you. Is your goal to get swallowed up by the vortex? I feel like secretly you want something horrible to happen.
1: It would be very good for book sales. There's no denying the fact.
0: Conspiracy theory book author disappears based on a story that is a conspiracy theory. That's the headline right there.
1: I mean, that's amazing. But there's some other weird headlines about the area having to do with UFOs and aircraft.
0: Nice transition there.
1: What are they? All right, so 1953, a UFO was detected moving across Lake Superior, and the Americans scramble an F-89 Scorpion jet fighter to go after it. And they're watching it on the radar screens back at base, and just at the moment that the Scorpion intercepts this whatever it is, the jet fighter vanishes off the radar screens. And the pilot's never found, the co-pilot's never found, the plane is never found. The U.S. Air Force explanation is that the UFO was just a Canadian transport plane off course, and that the pilot of the Scorpion must have developed vertigo or something and crashed into the lake. But I did a Freedom of Information Act request on the Canadian government. We didn't have a transport plane in the area at that time.
0: Wow. Look at you. You're really putting your money where your mouth is. You're really digging into these freedom of information things. I'm impressed.
1: This is why I make the big bucks. This is why I'm on the show.
0: Yeah.
1: Another example happens in September 1960. Two Canadian CF-100 fighter jets are flying along the north shore of Lake Ontario on a clear day. The lead CF-100 flies into a large cloud and just never comes out of it. No mayday was received, no parachutes, no smoke, no debris, no wreckage, no nothing. I mean, this is some strange, strange stuff.
0: And is that the official story, that a plane went into a cloud and never was heard from again?
1: Yeah, basically, that's all we got. And so you can understand why people look to this area and say, there's got to be something supernatural. And there are a bunch of weird things going on in this area, but we don't necessarily need to add the super to the natural to understand them.
0: What is the official explanation on the plane? Just, we don't know, and we're happy with that?
1: Well, I mean, part of it is that lakes are weird. Okay. Big lakes are big weird. I mean, like the UFOs and the ghost ships and stuff. Have you ever heard of something called Fata Morgana?
0: No, tell me about it.
1: So sometimes because of the lake, air conditions over the lakes can result in this temperature inversion. Because normally you've got cool air on top of warm air, but sometimes like a weird thing happens and you get warm air on top of the cold air. And that leads to something called an atmospheric duct, which acts like a lens made of air.
0: Okay, so it just shoots a plane down and it makes this noise, shoop, when you fly through it?
1: I mean, often you'll hear that shoop when you're by the lake. But the other thing that it can do is it can cause light to bend and warp as it travels between the different atmospheric layers.
0: Which can explain weird mirages and sightings that we see on lakes. I mean, sort of like a desert.
1: Exactly like that. It creates these weird illusions and mirages, which can interfere with your navigation if you're flying a plane. Absolutely. You might think that you suddenly are on a collision course or something. You take evasive action, but it was never there.
0: And this is an era where we don't have GPS, you know, navigation equipment. You know, pilots are told to trust the equipment on their planes, but sometimes they think they see what's correct and they fly towards it and then they smash into a body of water kind of thing.
1: Exactly. And I've seen this because I live near the lake. I have seen some extremely weird things. It can look like a ship on the horizon is actually floating over the water. Like you would swear that's happening. It can give you double or triple images of a ship stacked on top of each other. There's sometimes from the shores of Toronto, you can clearly see buffalo.
0: Like, buffalo doesn't exist. That's a conspiracy.
1: Yeah. And yet you can still see the ghost city of Buffalo emerging from the lake. So this atmospheric lensing is probably where the myth of the Flying Dutchman originated. Sailors would see a ship on the horizon. It looked like it was flying. So that's one of the things.
0: Are there stories of like compasses spinning around? I keep alluding

0: that as I introduce this.
1: Absolutely. But there's a fascinating natural reason for that, because out near the Marysburg vortex, the Lake Ontario vortex, a meteor crashed into the lake that was extremely dense in iron.
0: Mm. And which messes with magnets.
1: Which messes with magnets. And that's
0: but
1: one
0: how
1: of the
0: do magnets work? Can you explain that?
1: Magnets, how do they work? And I'm going to be sailing over that meteor, and it's going to make the compass do some weird things. And the other main thing is just weather conditions. The Great Lakes, they are legendary for some truly terrifying weather. In 1940, in October, there was a massive and sudden drop in air pressure and temperature that caused hurricane velocity winds, 27 inches of snow falling in a couple days. Survivors reported that the cold wind felt like a red-hot blade slicing into their lungs. It killed about 200 people.
0: Wow. Yeah, we think of horrible water conditions as being an ocean-only thing, but it can happen on big lakes. And the Great Lakes, if anything, are great.
1: They are great. They're lakes, and they're great. And they can see some extreme weather. In that 1940 blizzard, there were people buried alive in their cars along the shoreline, and their frozen corpses weren't dug out for days. There are rogue waves. In 1954, an enormous wave came basically out of nowhere and slammed into the Chicago waterfront and killed 8 people. There's rocky shoals, there's sandbars, there's all sorts of unmarked underwater hazards that can just take the bottom out of a boat or ground it and leave it to get crushed by the waves. I mean, undertow is legit. Undertow is a very real danger. And these lakes are so big and large and cold that if you're right in the middle of it and you need assistance, you could be in some serious trouble.
0: And it does beg the question, why on earth are you traveling there via boat without any technology, no satellite internet, nothing like that?
1: Well, I mean, again, because it's summer vacation. And also for the reason that we've always done these sort of things. Like, it's one thing as a professor, it's one thing to sit and to read and to look over research papers and things like that. But I've always been of the opinion that at some point, if you want to talk about something, you've actually got to go out and do the things.
0: Now, do you think this Bermuda Triangle North, this stretch of Lake Ontario, needs more press? I feel like everyone's talking about Bermuda or the Bermuda Triangle. No one's talking about this. It's the first time I've ever heard of it.
1: Yeah, even though, as I said, like hundreds of planes have gone missing in this thing, although there's reasons for that, too. Back in the 1940s in World War II, the U.S. Navy was training thousands of pilots to land on aircraft carriers in Lake Michigan, which is one of the most dangerous things to do imaginable, and many of those pilots would have been extremely inexperienced. Part of the reason why there's so many jet fighters that have gone missing over the lakes is because first and second generation jet fighters were lethal to their pilots. Terrible safety records. I mean, why are there so many early jet crashes in the Great Lakes Triangle? There was just so many of them everywhere. But there's still, I think, something very important to learn from the Great Lakes Triangle story.
0: Okay, what is it?
1: Like, they're dangerous. There's no denying that they're dangerous. And actually, I am taking this trip kind of seriously. I don't think I'm going to be attacked by a kraken. But at the same time, there are a bunch of protocols that I'm going to have to follow to make this a little bit safer. But like, it's not the supernatural entities of the curses. It's just large bodies of water are prone to tricky weather conditions. Any of the lakes are more than capable of just swallowing up a ship and the people on it without even noticing it. And this is why sailors tend to be really, really superstitious. Because when we feel like we're out of control of a situation, we sometimes invent ways to feel like we're in control. And if we're totally honest, and this is, I think, what I'm confronting as I go out there, we have to admit we are not the masters of this planet. There are natural forces that are way stronger than we are, and we have to respect those natural forces and acknowledge our own fragility. That's why I'm going out there.
0: Many a human being came up against Mother Nature in their foolish belief that they could conquer it, only to perish. So be careful, Nathan, is what I'm trying to say.
1: Oh, I will be careful. Hubris is the enemy.
0: Ah, hubris, that old friend. Nathan Radke is a professor of conspiracy studies at Humber Polytechnic. Nathan, it's always a joy having you on for Conspiracy Corner.
1: I hope to hopefully see you again.
0: I hope to hopefully see you again, hopefully as well.
1: I hope.
0: Just ahead, can meditation make your brain younger? A study says some meditators' brains look nearly 6 years younger while they're sleeping. Details in a moment.
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0: meditation good for your brain? Well, a new study shows some people who meditate over long periods of time can develop sleep patterns that make their brain look nearly 6 years younger. The strange part of this research to me, scientists found these clues not by scanning brains of meditators, but by looking at the electrical activity of their sleeping brain. I'm here with Dr. Brandon Westover, a neurology professor at Stanford School of Medicine, to discuss this. Brandon, welcome to the show.
1: Thanks for having me.
0: So I don't meditate, and I don't know much about it. And when I hear meditation, I just kind of picture someone sitting quietly, closing their eyes, perhaps. When you study this stuff, how do you define meditation? What is it exactly?
1: So I am also not a meditator, but I think I should be after this study. I'm not sure I can answer that either. So maybe I can tell you the story of how this happened.
0: Please.
1: I'm a

0: activity recording. And so we've learned a lot about when you're really sick, you know, what abnormal kinds of brain activity mean. But I had a colleague, or well, actually, someone reached out to me, Bala Subramanian. He's an anesthesiologist, but also a meditator who feels like his life has been changed by meditation. And he reached out and said, hey, in I think it was like 3 weeks, we're going to have this meditation retreat. And it's a once in a lifetime opportunity to learn what meditation, advanced meditation, does to the brain. Can you record their sleep? You know, because so we had done some work on this thing called brain age, and he wanted to measure it in meditators. So anyway, we, you know, it's maybe not so interesting, but it was sort of a miracle that we were able to get all the permissions we needed to do this in such a short time. And we actually were able to mail home sleep recording equipment to all these, I think it was 35-ish advanced meditators, and able to record some sleep, you know, a couple days of sleep before this retreat and a few after. One fun thing was that they were going to take a vow of silence, and so we had to get it there really quickly before they did that, or else they couldn't answer any questions. We had to, you know, interview them about some of their, you know, habits, how they like their lifestyle, and the nature of their meditation. But yeah, these were mostly folks who spend a few hours a day, is my understanding of meditating. And you know, I mean, my sort of naive understanding is it involves breathing practices, and then practices for quieting, you know, the mind, right? And being able to pay more close attention to
1: the self, perhaps?
0: Yeah, the self, right, yeah.
1: You talk about brain age. When I imagine detecting brain age in a patient, I imagine just hooking them up to some scan, you know, in some CT scan looking machine or something like this. What is it about measuring it while you sleep that makes this a little different here?
0: Yeah, so good. Yeah, so there are, when we first, so the brain age, let me just explain the idea, what it is. So what we, when you sleep, yeah, your brain goes through different stages. So we call these, awake is one of the stages. And then there's non-REM sleep, and it has, we divide it into, you know, like lighter and middle and deeper sleep. And that seems to have something to do with clearing your brain out of the bad proteins that accumulate, including the ones involved in Alzheimer's disease. So it also helps with like consolidating your memories. And then there's REM sleep. So you go through these stages, and depending on your age, right, there's sort of what some normal patterns that happen in each of these stages. So the brain age is just a way of measuring a whole bunch of different, you know, characteristics of each of these stages of sleep, and then predicting how old you are, right? So, you know, in other words, saying how old, according to the computer, do you appear to be? And if you appear to be older than you really are, we say that your brain age, you know, is older than your biological age, right? So, that's the basic idea.
1: So in these advanced meditators, what did you end up finding? Like, how young did their brains appear to you versus someone who, like me, who's, I don't know, laying in bed with existential dread, the noise of the day is getting louder and louder, I won't meditate, I probably should, that kind of thing.
0: Yeah, so we found that these advanced meditators had apparent, you know, ages that were like 6 to 7 years younger than their biological age, right, than their chronological age. It's like exactly the opposite of what we find when we're looking at patients who have a neurodegenerative disease like the early stages or later stages of Alzheimer's disease. In those cases, we find brain age about, you know, 6 or 7 years older than their, you know, their actual age. So the meditators look, their brains look young. We don't know exactly why, you know, I mean, the obvious idea is that maybe it is because they're meditating, right? Because they're intensely.
1: Could it be that this group is unusually healthy? Like, I have a friend who goes to these silent meditation retreats, and he's like the most healthy person in the world, working out, eating right, sleeping right, doing everything else right.
0: That's the big question, right? Yeah, because this group tends to do other things that are healthy, right? So they tend to be eat well, and many of them

0: more vegetarians or vegans. They tend to exercise, and many of them are well educated. Now, that said, we did the best we could to control for this. So we had a couple of control groups. We had one group that, you know, where we they had come to be evaluated for sleep disorder. So we don't know, you know, so there's something, but we ruled out any neurologic or psychiatric disease. And then we had another group of patients that had, or not patients, of people who were just volunteers to wear like sleep headbands. So presumably they're, you know, usually people who participate in those are pretty healthy. And those ones had, just as expected, you know, both of these groups had like zero brain age index, meaning their age matches what we predict. So we think that this is real, but yeah, the real test would be to, you know, take years to do. You have to take someone who's just getting started with advanced meditation and then see if their brain age goes down, right, as they do it.
1: Now, if someone listening wants to benefit from this, but they're not about to take a 4-day retreat where they don't talk to anybody, that sounds like the worst thing ever to me, although I'm sure it would be good for me. What would be a takeaway? What's a small thing someone can do to maybe improve their brain age?
0: Well, yeah, there's no great, you know, easy takeaway from this, because so the retreat, good news is that wouldn't help anyway. I mean, Not much. We think that this takes years of practice to have the benefit that we saw. It wasn't the retreat itself. It was the fact that they'd been meditating.
1: The fact that they go means they're advanced meditators. I got that. Yeah.
0: Yeah. Well, and it's probably the, you know, couple of years of doing it every day that makes the difference, right? Just like exercising for, you know,
1: 15 minutes is not the same as going for an hour run 7 days a week.
0: Yeah. Yeah.
1: Okay, so I guess the small takeaway is, if you're interested in meditation, take the plunge.
0: I guess so. Yeah, yeah. I mean, this gives you some motivation to do it. It's not just a trendy, cool thing. It may have some real brain health benefits.
1: Are there other ways to keep our brains young? Sleeping better, perhaps?
0: Yes. Yeah. So sleeping better. In this case, that's an important question. So we don't think that meditation works. Well, we don't think that it works by making your sleep better, although it might, you know, that it, but in it, yeah, sleeping, getting regular, you know, adequate sleep is important. And also exercise. Those are actually the two things that we know the most, you know, they have the most evidence that they help your brain stay healthy and young.
1: Brandon, thanks for talking to me about brain health and the study. It's interesting stuff.
0: All right. Thanks, David.
1: Dr. Brandon Westover is a neurology professor at the Stanford School of Medicine. That's a wrap on the program. Thank you for tuning in. Don't forget to call The Last Show, our number 1-888-505-6644. That's 1-888-505-6644. Got a suggestion for a guest or feedback? Give us a call. Leave a voicemail.
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0: 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The Stampede Parade is an iconic part of Calgary's cultural identity. The colorful floats, majestic horses, and the high-energy marching bands. It's not just a parade marching down a street. It's a march through tradition, history, and Calgary's culture. Can't make the parade? Tune into the QR Calgary Morning Show, broadcasting live the morning of the parade with interviews and parade excitement July 3rd. Presented by Lamley's Western Wear, the official Western Wear supplier of the Calgary Stampede.
1: This is Global News. I'm Madeline DeBellis. It's mostly cloudy and 16 degrees at 10 o'clock. An air quality warning in effect due to smoke. Fire investigators are working to confirm the cause of two house fires in the community of Sundance, and a lightning strike could be to blame. Crews were dispatched to both Sun Valley Drive and Sun Mount Close at the same time, right around 5 o'clock this afternoon. Firefighters noticed both homes had fire on their exterior, and early indicators from Calgary Fire are they were sparked by lightning with a small alley separating the two properties. A challenge was caused for crews battling the fire on Sun Mount Close, where a gas line was also damaged. Both fires have been safely extinguished. Crews are beginning to clean up after the massive rainfall in Kananaskis washed out roads and stranded campers. Megan Cobb has more on the work being done to get everyone out and allow visitors back into the provincial park.
2: A state of local emergency remains in place for Kananaskis Park, but roads are starting to reopen. Highway 40 is open south of the Evan Thomas Bridge and in both directions north of Kananaskis Village. Minister of Forestry and Parks Todd Lowen says crews have been working to clean up after the more than 100 millimeters of rain washed out roads.
3: Transportation has had engineers out looking at the bridges, making sure that they're safe and everything before we have traffic travel them. So that's the kind of things they're working on.
2: Roughly 50 people are still stuck near the Smith Dorian Trail because of mudslides. The minister says they will be working to clear that area in the coming days. Megan Cobb, Global News.
1: The city is one step closer to finding a chair for a new water utility oversight board. City councillors picked their preferred candidate behind closed doors today, but that person isn't expected to be announced until sometime in July. The new board is set to provide expert oversight for the city's water system following two catastrophic failures of the Bear's Paw feeder main. City Hall is eyeing a $70,000 annual retainer for the board's chair. The full board is expected to be established before the end of the year. And a huge boost is coming to help residents of Jasper continue to be in their town despite losing their homes in a wildfire 2 years ago. Federal Finance Minister François-Philippe Champagne announced Ottawa would add $520 million to funding for Jasper's infrastructure. Jasper Mayor Richard Ireland was very grateful.
4: Thank you, Minister. In fact, I think it would be appropriate to say $520 million thanks. I did see a look of shock on some faces.
1: The money will keep interim housing available through March of 2028. The Prime Minister is coming to town ahead of a major pipeline announcement. Global's Eric Bay reports.
5: Good to see you. Prime Minister Mark Carney sharing some of his Canada Day travel plans while in northern Quebec Tuesday.
6: I will be in Alberta tomorrow evening, and looking forward to that.
5: That visit is the day before the province promises a major announcement about a new oil pipeline to the West Coast. The Premier's office says it will share new details on July 2nd about Alberta's submission to the Major Projects Office. The Prime Minister tight-lipped on what's included in that proposal.
6: I'm very up to speed on it, but we'll wait until the process goes forward.
5: Eric Bay, Global News.
1: Environment Canada Calgary weather. A few showers tonight, risk of a thunderstorm with a low of 12. A mix of sun and cloud tomorrow with a 60% chance of showers and a high of 20. That chance of showers continues into tomorrow with a mix of sun and cloud, high of 18. Then Friday, mix of sun and cloud and a high of 22.

0: 16 degrees. 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I'm Madeline DeBellis.
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4: Hey, good morning, everybody. Welcome to the show for the final day of June. Yeah, this is it. It's Tuesday. It's June 30th. Tomorrow is Canada Day. It's Free Agent Day. We won't be here regardless. However you celebrate, we will not be here tomorrow. But I will be back on Thursday and Friday. Sarah couldn't be bothered. She's going to be gone for the rest of the week. But that's just the way it is. It's this younger generation. You know how they go.
5: I can take a holiday.
4: Uh-huh.
5: You're just mad that you didn't take the holiday.
4: I'm not mad.
5: You're gonna be texting me on Thursday whining that you had to come to work.
4: No, I won't, because
5: yeah, you will.
4: No, because you tried to force me to take the holiday. Because, and I told you I couldn't because I'm going away for a couple of weeks starting 2 weeks from tomorrow, right?
5: Yeah, but this is like a constant thing with you. You don't take the days off after holidays.
4: I know.
5: And then you complain about it.
4: I got a lovely voicemail because we've been talking about what I'm going to do with all these holidays, and now I've got to fix my roof. And so I won't be able to afford to go to Boston probably this fall, I don't think. You got to make choices. A lovely lady suggested that I should take my staycation and go read to seniors.
5: I don't see you doing that, but that would be nice.
4: I don't see me doing that either, but it is a lovely idea.
5: It's a good idea.
4: Yeah, yeah. Yeah, no, I mean, whatever. What are you doing? You just going out to the woods? Is that Canada Day in the woods?
5: Yeah, we're going to go to the lake.
4: We're going to go to the lake. Well, that'd be nice.
5: Yeah.
4: What's the weather supposed to be? I've just given up on the weather. What's it supposed to be like?
5: Jumping around.
4: Yeah.
5: I think some thunderstorms in the evening, but like what I'm seeing for that area, it's supposed to stay pretty nice.
4: Oh, okay. Because, I mean, I think we're trapped in that loop now where because it is so humid.
5: Yeah.
4: That as it heats up, you're going to get thunderstorms potential every single day.
5: Which I'm fine with. If it's nice during the day and we get an evening thunderstorm, that's fine.
4: We had
5: no problem
4: with
5: that.
4: Hell of a thunderstorm last night. You missed it, eh?
5: Didn't hear a thing.
4: Does that bother you at all?
5: What?
4: That was one of, Jeff, you, I'm sure you didn't sleep through that thunderstorm last night.
6: You know what is funny? I usually do, but last night I was up for it. I heard the thunder. I didn't see the lightning because, you know, I kind of kept my eyes closed. But
4: it was short. It was intense. And it was loud. I don't know, Sarah, how you slept with that one last night.
5: Slept through the whole thing.
4: No, that's remarkable. It was a heck of a storm last night. Again, it only lasted about a half an hour. It poured buckets. Lightning, thunder, the wind came up. There even some hail. And then it was over, and it was pretty good. And I imagine we're going to see more weather like that in the coming days. Canada Day looks like same thing for the Edmonton area. Still a little bit of smoke. Calgary, largely the same sort of a forecast, but it gets better as the week goes on. And actually the weekend, you know, like there's a chance of showers, but it's just a chance. Actually, the weekend should be pretty good in both cities. Starting Friday in Calgary, that chance of a shower goes away in the forecast. So maybe, hopefully, we are through the worst of this. Please be through the worst of this. It's been enough already. Get rid of the rain. Get rid of the smoke. Leave us with the mosquitoes. We'll deal with that. But it's just, it's too much. Too much all at once. Coming up on the show today, it's going to be a busy one. There's a lot of things going. July 1st is a deadline that we've been watching on a number of fronts in this country. And we've talked about for a really, really long time. July 1st is the deadline or the date for negotiations on CUSMA and the future of the Canada-US-Mexico agreement, CUSMA, USMCA, the new NAFTA, whatever you want to call it. It's the free trade agreement between Canada, United States, and Mexico. It needs to be reviewed every year. July 1st is the year that they sit down and have a conversation about whether we bring in an extension. Now, based on what happens at the meeting tomorrow, it does not mean CUSMA ends tomorrow. That can't happen. If nothing happens, if no agreement is reached on an extension, Canada and Mexico have both said they would like to see an extension. The United States remains the wild card here. Regardless, if they don't agree, the agreement remains in place and does so up until 2032. Like, if nobody does anything, the agreement's still in place. But the question is, that gives us no further stability, certainty.

on where we are, what might happen in the future, which everybody wants sort of solved and dealt with as much as you can with the Trump administration. We don't know what their plans are. But if they want to rip up the new NAFTA, as Trump has threatened before, it requires a six-month process and all the rest. So it's a possibility. But the United States would also pay a price for that. So what can we expect to see here tomorrow, if anything? Right? Because there's not a whole lot of certainty. And I think that's what everybody is looking for. So we'll get into that. Tomorrow is also the day that the provincial government has said is their deadline, and the federal government has said is their deadline to deliver a pipeline proposal to the major projects office, to the prime minister, to see if it meets the criteria of a major project in the national interest. Now, we know on Thursday there will be an announcement. Tomorrow being the holiday, you wouldn't expect that this would happen tomorrow. So Thursday, the provincial government will be making their announcement as to what pipeline proposal they are putting forward. The Prime Minister will be in Edmonton on Thursday. He is going to the Canada Day ceremonies in Ottawa tomorrow and then hopping on a plane. He'll be in Edmonton Wednesday night into Thursday, and then he'll be at Stampede on Friday. Is the understanding that we have. So he's going to be in the province for this announcement, and we'll see where that fits in. Interestingly, today, this morning, I don't know if this is part of it, maybe not, he's talked about making Canada the energy superpower. Today, he said, guess what? The country's greenhouse gas emissions targets that we have set, yeah, it's not going to happen. They never happen. This should not surprise anybody. We've set these targets for years and years and years and never actually met them. But he put out a lengthy 17-minute long YouTube video saying that, in fact, Canada's greenhouse gas emissions will be, quote, higher in the next few years than have been projected in the previous government's plan. And he actually goes on to say the previous government's plan doesn't make sense. He says, in my judgment, that plan is not sustainable over the long term. He said the plan was well-intentioned and suited for the time at which it was designed, but we're not living in that world anymore. He says the certainties of 2015 are long gone. So he's talked about this before. It caused him some grief. It caused Stephen Guilbeault to leave his caucus, but Carney continues to put distance between himself and the federal government's previous federal government's climate first agenda. And he's continuing to do that again today. So a new plan will be put forward. I think this all goes into the conversation around the pipeline, because some things that are hang-ons, holdovers from the last federal government based on their climate plan, i.e. the tanker ban, are still there. And they are still a major impediment to doing what Carney says he wants to do when it comes to the pipeline and making Canada an energy superpower. So he continues to talk about changing things. He goes on to say his energy plan is tied to Alberta separation. And he said conventional energy in this country, as much as possible, should be coming from Canada, and we should produce it responsibly. And he says, yes, we need to do a lot of these things, delivering additional capacity to global markets in coming years. All these things he's been talking about. So what will that look like? The energy superpower is still there. I don't think that the two are unrelated. The fact that we have the pipeline announcement coming on Thursday, this might be a bit of an explanation from Mark Carney as to why he continues to think doing something in terms of a new pipeline makes a lot of sense. But there is a lot on the line here. It's not about a pipeline. I think we understand that at this point. Felice Chin, who we've had on the show many times, wrote an article about that, talking about how this has been spun into something much, much, much bigger for all kinds of people. We'll talk about that right after this.

0: This is the Realty Minute. Gord Gillies here with Len T. Wong. Hello, Len.
1: Hi, Gord.
0: Len, incredibly, we're halfway through 2026, so give me your description of what we've seen so far when it comes to buying or selling a home.
1: Yeah, we've seen certain sectors like the detached market very steady between the 600 to 800 range. The apartment and townhouse condo market is still fairly soft, so there's good opportunities there to buy. And then we've seen the economic, you know, the war and the economy, those things are still kind of holding people back a little bit.
0: What's been the biggest surprise?
1: I think the biggest thing is that, you know, the positive is the interest rates have held. We just actually had a half a point drop. So I think that's causing some potential stimulation in the marketplace.
0: Good news, summer expectations then?
1: Yeah, I think if you see a property, you see priced right, and if you sell right, you'll have this property move.
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11: A beloved 75-year-old man washing up, getting ready for bed, is brutally beaten and killed. Despite an exhaustive investigation, the killer avoids arrest and then strikes again. I'm Global News crime reporter Nancy Hickst. 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
13: So Thursday is the day we will find out what the pipeline proposal from the Alberta government looks like as they put it forward to the Major Projects Office, get it into the streamline. And then from there, Mark Carney has until, I believe, October 1st, to declare it to be in the national interest. Now, fair bit of time, but then you got to remember there's some other things that are going on the political landscape at the same time that may make somebody want to move that up a little faster. I mean, there's a lot going on. This is about much more than a pipeline. And Felice Chin was writing about that in The Hub.

0: She is the Hub's Alberta Bureau Chief and joins us now to talk about it. Felice, thanks for joining us again. As always, I appreciate your time.
1: Hi, Shay. Always great to chat.
0: Like I say, we'll get the details on this pipeline proposal coming up Thursday. That'll be closely watched, of course, but it goes beyond just the economics of, you know, the oil industry and barrels of oil and pipelines, right? I mean, there's the fact that this whole conversation, this whole project is something much, much, much bigger. I mean, our premier characterized it as, you know, it's a demonstration that Canada can still work for Alberta. I mean, she's not overstating it. I think a lot of people view it that way, correct?
1: Yeah, that's right. When she first said, you know, the whole purpose of the grand bargain is to prove that Canada can still work, I don't think people were necessarily aware, at least the rest of the country, just how clairvoyant those words were. Because ever since then, in the years that have passed, we've had a referendum mounting now. It lines up neatly with when this project is supposed to be declared of national interest in October. And so the pipeline has become a real-time demonstration of whether or not this country can get its act together and create linear infrastructure that crosses, you know, multiple jurisdictions, two provinces with very different priorities, and whether or not this, you know, national project that we call Canada, interestingly enough, tomorrow is Canada Day, that it still can move things.
0: And like you say, provincial government says, yeah, it can work. It can work. The federal government says not only can Canada still work, Canada must work. I mean, the federal

0: seems to fit at least what both governments are trying to do. At the government level, it seems like they're on the same page at least.
1: Yeah, if you blur your eyes and just listen to the words, it sounds very remarkably similar, like everyone is on the same page. Yet in this moment where geopolitical uncertainty on the global stage is playing out in real time, we have Asian countries coming to Canada basically begging that they need to be able to secure energy. We still are sending out mixed messages. Once you squint and look at the details, there is no blueprint out there yet. We don't even know what the route would be, who would back this project. But all the downstream debates have already surfaced, whether we're talking about disagreements among Indigenous nations, climate policy, industrial carbon pricing, the route itself, and even very fundamental arguments over the economics and the utility of a route that is in the south versus the north, whether there is a business case for it. We haven't settled any of this if you look closely at the fine print.
0: You're absolutely right, and I think that is a key part here. And there's some reporting in the Globe and Mail today that when this project is put forward tomorrow, there still won't be a private proponent. Now, you've got the governments that, as you say, seem to be saying the same things, seem to be talking about the same things happening. But when you take a look at industry, there's not a lot of talk there at all, Felice. They've been very, very quiet. Not surprising when you take a look at the history of trying to build projects like this in their industry in this country. They have every reason to say, I'm still skeptical.
1: Right. You can't undo a decade or more worth of uncertainty and canceled projects with just the stroke of the pen, right? Northern Gateway, Energy East, these are two flagship programs that were canceled or given up on halfway through, through the submission process. And altogether, they represent more than $1 billion of lost opportunity and sunk cost. So you can't undo that part. This MOU is supposed to signal a change and a new chapter. But we're looking at what you've just described are a whole bunch of chicken and egg problems. And if you look at the MOU, everything about it is all about chicken and egg. Like, who's going to come forward first and who's going to, what begets what?
0: Yeah.
1: We need a business case first, but if there is no pipeline, then there's no business case for developing the oil sands further. If there's no pathways, then there's no pipeline. So which comes first? That's another chicken and egg. Does the political decision come first, or does the business case come first? It's just a whole lot of, like, which side will blink first before we get to a point. But then if you're forever debating about that, then nothing ever gets done, right? So we can't confuse process with progress. And there's a lot of process going on. I'm not sure how much progress there is.
0: You're absolutely right. I think a lot of people are saying, okay, when are we going to see something develop here? Interestingly, today, couple of days before this pipeline proposal comes forward, Carney has released a video on his own YouTube channel talking about the fact that, those emission targets, not going to happen. We're actually going to blow past them. But he goes on to say something really interesting that I think fits into this, because as you say, it's much more than a pipeline conversation. He says that the plan that came from the previous Liberal government would have been too expensive for Canadians. They can't do that. But he also goes on to say it also would have been too divisive for our country in the current environment. He's talking about the fact that he has until October 1st, and then on October 19th, there's a referendum on separation. I mean, that looms large over all of this, doesn't it? He has to be cognizant of that, as is the premier. I mean, that is a major player here.
1: Yes, well, Mark Carney, as prime minister of this country and head of the Liberal Party, he's got two missions, right? Keep his party together. But then broader than that, the primary function of the prime minister is to keep the country together.
0: Yeah.
1: And that has got to proceed, like take precedence over his second job of running his own party. So I think anyone who occupies this office at some point must rise to the occasion and understand that their mission of keeping the country together is the most important one, and that should override

0: provide all of the downstream concerns. And that's not to say that we, you know, hand wave away all these yeah. other things. It is to be realistic about what can be achieved, and that a lot of these grand ambitions that we had previously were merely that. They were targets. And other countries have missed them also. Things are very different now. AI alone has changed how we even think about natural gas. So, and we haven't even talked about all the various wars that are going on and what the other countries, like why the standard doesn't seem to apply to other places. And so, you know, fundamentally, we have to ask ourselves, what is Canada's place in the world? What is it that we do? And how do we achieve those things? And, you know, with this separation referendum on the horizon, it really like puts it all into high gear, right? Like there is actually a deadline for this. And are we going to, you know, the most cynical of Albertans, I mean, they didn't have these feelings out of nowhere. And they're looking at this and they don't want to feel tricked into voting for Canada on a false promise. And so this government needs to really signal that, you know, if a plan does come up, that they're going to move fast. And I mean, they have no choice.
1: Yeah. Exactly. Hey, there's so much at stake here in the coming days. Felice, thank you so much for the chat, as always. Do appreciate your time.
0: Mm-hmm. No problem.
1: Great stuff. Thank you. Felice Chin, who is the Hub's Alberta Bureau Chief, and you can read her work at thehub.ca. And I think she's right. This is a pipeline we talk about. And on Thursday, we'll get a pipeline proposal, and then the federal government will determine if it's a project that makes sense in the national interest and all the rest of this stuff. But there's no question about the fact that it's now taken on a much larger role with all of these other factors at play, all of these other issues that are wrapped up into it and tied up in it. And the Prime Minister, that's why I think he put out this YouTube video today talking about, hey, that climate plan, that was the other guy. We're going in a different direction here. What do you think? 780-451-8800-403-974-8255. We'll take a quick break and then we'll talk more about this right after this.
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5: So a lot going on when we take a look at this

0: pipeline, and it's all been building to this. There's a few key milestones along the way, if you remember. And the first one kicks in tomorrow, which is the government of Alberta's submission to the Major Projects Office on a pipeline project, okay? It's not going to happen on Canada Day, the holiday. They're going to announce it formally on Thursday the 2nd. And then after that, the federal government has until October 1st to declare it to be in the national interest or not. And then from there, pretty tight window of September 1st to grant final approval. A lot of work needs to be done. The province has been doing a lot of work on this. We know they got a number of different proposals they've been considering. It was leaked that they had four different routes that were sort of up for discussion. We'll find out tomorrow which one they settled on. But there's a lot going on. There's a lot going on. And as you heard from Felice, it goes far, far, far beyond pipelines, right? This is, it's been framed by our provincial government and by our premier as a test of whether Canada still works for Alberta. Can Canada still work? The Prime Minister characterizing it as a test of Canada's ability to step up, meet the moment, and become the energy superpower he's been talking about for about a year and a half now. And then you've got all the geopolitical things that are going on where we have all kinds of countries coming to us and saying, can you guys do this? Will you do this? So it's become something much, much bigger than a pipeline. And in the background behind all of this is industry. Who's going to build it? Who's going to put oil in it? All those sorts of things. Those questions have not been answered yet. And I don't think that's surprising given the fact that nobody really knows exactly what the proposal is, right? What's the level of certainty in terms of, one, it's going to get done, and two, it can be supplied? A million barrels a day is, it's a lot of oil. Can, you know, we're going flat out. How hard would that be to do? We can get into that in a second. First, though, let's take some calls here. 780-451-8800, 403-974-8255. Rob at Johnny's Lake. Hey, Rob.
1: Hey, Jay.
0: Hey.
1: Horse hockey.
0: Think so?
1: Yep.
0: Which part?
1: Yeah, no. This is just buying time and people's minds. That's all it is. I mean, for God's sakes, they don't have to, feds don't have to make any kind of a decision, a tentative decision until October. And then they've got another year after that to say no.
0: Well, to get the approval process wrapped up, yeah.
1: Yeah, a lot can change in a year. Right.
0: Oh, sure. Absolutely.
1: So just like he's trying to say, a lot changed in the last year, and his Liberal government has done a complete hard reverse to Trudeau's policies, all you got to do is read the stuff that he's written in the past to know he's just another Trudeau clone.
0: And why is he getting rid of all of the laws that Trudeau brought in? I mean, I know people say that, and he wrote a book one time. Why has he done the things he's done?
1: To survive. But there's no way that they're ever going to put a pipeline to the BC coast. I've said it before, and I'll say it again, and I'll be saying it a year from now.
0: Because there's of no why? Because of Liberal government policies or industry, or what do you think it is?
1: Well, they're globalists when you get right down to it. I mean,
0: what does that mean?
1: I'm sure right now Trudeau is.
0: I mean, they're globalists. Walk me through. What does that mean? They're globalists.
1: It means that they love the UN, and they love the globalist way of thinking, or kumbaya moments every month. And Trudeau, you watch. He's going to be kowtowing to the UN. He wants to be in there. He wants to be the leader of the UN. I'll make you a bet. He's going to, at some point.
0: What does any of that have to do with building a pipeline to the West Coast?
1: It has to do with the mentality of the Liberal Party. It's deep seated. It's got, the roots of their ideology go way too deep for them to just say, well, things have changed. So, we're going to flip everything. Okay. It ain't going to happen.
0: Okay. I think Stephen Guilbeault would disagree with you.
1: Oh, well, Stephen Guilbeault, he shows a whole lot of good judgment, doesn't he?
0: Well, but what I'm saying is he thinks that things have changed to the point where he doesn't, he, you call globalist, we throw that word around. I don't think anybody knows what it means, but

0: he decided that the party's different. And he doesn't fit there anymore. He's wrong.
1: Performative.
0: Okay. Well, we'll see. I mean, listen, nothing's been built yet, Rob. You're absolutely right about that. And we'll see what happens this week. But we've got these timelines, like you say, and I think if any of them trip up, then it's a disaster. And then you're 100% bang on.
1: Okay. Well, it will be interesting to see what direction she wants to go. I think we both know what she's going to propose, but she's going to want to go north.
0: She's made that pretty clear. Yeah.
1: Yeah, and I just know that that'll never happen. Logistically, it's impossible.
0: Okay. Rob, thanks for the call as always, bud. Happy Canada Day.
1: Okay, you too. Bye.
0: Okay, we'll talk to you later. There's deep-seated skepticism, and as we talked about with Felice, there's very good reason for it. There is a track record of trying to build a project like this in this country that goes back, and you can talk about Northern Gateway, you can talk about Energy East, even Trans Mountain. Right? Two of them got canceled. The other one ended up costing, I think, seven, eight times more than it was supposed to cost. It took years and years and years. The federal government had to step in because everybody else said, to hell with it. We're gone. I get it. I get it. It is a 180 in federal government policy if this actually gets done. And I can understand why people would say, I don't see that happening. I really don't. Let's go to Dave in Calgary. Hey, Dave, you're on the air.
2: How you doing, Shane?
0: Good. How are you?
2: Pretty good. I guess I'm like a lot of Albertans. I mean, I'm all for getting it done. However, part and parcel, a lot of what's driving the separation agreement is driven by, of course, as you know, the pipeline.
0: Yes.
2: And it's all fine and dandy that Danielle puts a plan in and the Prime Minister takes it and declares it in the national interest. But as an Albertan, and I think a lot of Albertans would agree with me, we're giant skeptics. Until we actually see a hole being done and pipe being laid, we're not buying any of it.
0: I think you're right. I think there's a lot of Albertans that feel exactly that way.
2: And having to wait another bloody year after this till September for them to get all the paperwork and nonsense out of the way, again, it's just stoking more and more fires. Delay, delay, delay, delay. We don't know, we don't know, we don't know. So, that's I'm sure that's driving a lot of the separatism ideas and the skepticism in this province.
0: Yep, Dave, you're right. And here's the other thing. Like, he has until October 1st to declare this to be in the national interest, right? And we've got the referendum on October 19th. He has now publicly stated that he wants to see a pipeline. He's talked about how it's important. He's talked about how this needs to be part of the separation conversation in Alberta. Why would he take until October 1st? If I'm Mark Carney, I would come out, I'd get the proposal on Thursday, and maybe by Monday say, you know what? It's in the national interest. We're doing, lift the tanker. Do the things that you could do immediately that would change this conversation. I don't understand why some of that's been slow to develop.
2: I guess all you can say to that, Shay, is that's politics. But you're absolutely right. It isn't rocket science. You look at the agreement, you say, okay, we'll pass that on, and as you say, let's drop the pipeline ban immediately.
0: Yes.
2: Because anybody that's planning to build a pipeline will look at that and say, well,
0: not doing it.
2: If we can't ship it, why the hell am I investing in it?
0: Exactly. 100%. You're absolutely right, Dave. I mean, and that's the thing. Like, thanks for the call. I got to take a break. But, that's the thing. Like, you've basically said that building a pipeline to the West Coast is in the national interest. You've said it repeatedly, time and time again. Said it on his YouTube video yesterday. You know, he talked about how important it is and how that's part of the plan and all the rest of that stuff. Fair enough. Then you've got this referendum looming, and he said, you know, it's divisive and all the rest of it. Okay, so you can take a couple of big, giant steps forward really easy this week. This week, if you wanted to, you could say, you know what, the tanker ban, that doesn't fit either. The emissions, we got rid of that. The emissions cap, that just didn't make any sense. It doesn't work in this climate, so we're going to get rid of that. Tanker ban, same thing. It's a major impediment to what we're trying to do as to be the quote-unquote energy superpower he keeps talking about, so we're going to get rid of that. We'll just remove those two issues right off the table, and we'll declare this to be in national interest because I think it is. Then all of a sudden, some of the things that people keep saying, see, they won't do it because they

0: haven't done this, go away. It's easy. But like caller rightly said, you know, there's politics involved. Let me take a quick break. We'll continue with your phone calls right after this.
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3: 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Can't make the parade? 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
0: All right, 780-451-8800-403-974-8255. We're talking about the pipeline proposal that'll be put forward on Thursday. Mark Carney with a new video out today where he says, yeah, those emission targets that we set under the previous government, that's not going to happen. In fact, our emissions are going to go up. He says a lot of that climate policy that was brought in under the previous Liberal government doesn't make sense anymore. May have made sense back in 2015, but now it's too expensive. Canadians can't afford it.

0: doing things differently. I think that's part of framing whatever comes next with this whole pipeline conversation. But I understand the skepticism. We'll have to wait and see what actually does develop this week. Tesla Jim in Calgary, you're on here. Hey, Jim.
1: So, Shay, here's my issue with all of this is that, first off, Cenovus still says it's unfinanceable. So I'm not sure where Daniel Smith is getting this proposal from. But it's enough to get the Liberals reelected. Because where does Polyev go from here? All his ammunition has been unloaded. All his ammunition. Because the balanced budget doesn't seem to buy votes anymore.
0: No, it doesn't. They don't care about that anymore.
1: I think there's an election today. He'd probably pick up 3 or 4 seats in Western Canada.
0: What about, does BC get mad at him? Maybe a couple, right? Maybe a couple in BC, but not many.
1: BC seems to be on board with the pipeline.
0: I think it's like about 60% of people in BC support it.
1: I think the first thing to do is get reelected, and I think with what he's done here, even if there wasn't a pipeline, he's got another 4 years.
0: Yeah. I mean, there's no question that I think this gets a lot. He's done it before. I mean, that's sort of how he won the last election in a lot of ways was if Polyev had an idea that Canadians seemed to like, Carney adopted it or stole it, however you want to characterize it, right?
1: Yeah, I mean, these are all conservative values that were, except for balancing the budget, and even Polyev said that's not even on his agenda anymore. So everything he's done here was on Polyev's mandate.
0: Yep, you're absolutely right, Jim. Yep, for sure. Okay, thanks very much. Yeah, no doubt. The things that Carney says and the things that he says are going to happen, now they've yet to happen. That's the one issue that I always bring up with Carney. He says a lot of things, but how much progress has actually been made is another conversation, right? But you're right. A lot of these things would fit more into what the Conservatives have talked about than the Liberals, certainly the Liberals, under the previous leadership. Wes in Edmonton, you're on the air. Hey, Wes.
2: Morning. I don't even know why we're talking about this. It's just Liberals making more announcements. I agree 100% with Tesla Jim there. He's right on the money. Nothing is ever going to happen with any of this, I don't think.
0: Well, the announcement is actually being made by Danielle Smith, and as far as I know, she's not a Liberal.
2: Well, yes, but I mean, like Carney, he's making noises about changing stuff. But like you said, he hasn't ever done anything. Actually,
0: so far, there's been, yeah, I'm
2: anything.
0: With you. No, I agree. I mean, that's the issue, right? I mean, now the process here, the next step does go to the provincial government here in Alberta. That's the way it's supposed to be. They're supposed to do it on July 1st, and then Carney, then the ball's in Carney's court, and he's supposed to move it forward by October 1st.
2: Yes, so, but I think he's just trying to keep everyone quiet for the 19th.
0: Well, I mean, here's the thing, though, Wes. Do you think he does? Like, if he doesn't actually come out and say, yes, this is a project that's in the national interest and we'll champion it, and do it sooner than October the 1st, lift the tank. Like, if he doesn't actually do something, do you think he does keep people quiet? Because, like you say, it's pretty easy to look at it right now and say, well, what have he actually done, though?
2: Nothing.
0: Right.
2: He's done absolutely nothing. He sold a couple of canola seeds to China, but other than that, it's all. And he's got, like you said, he's got a year to actually make a decision on the pipeline, on actually making the pipeline a priority for Canada.
0: No, he's got 3 months. He has to do that by October 1st. Then he has a year to secure final approval. Not even a year, September. But he has until October 1st, so he has 3 months to come out and say, yes, we have determined this project is in the national interest, and then that changes a whole bunch of things around negotiating and consultation and all the rest of that stuff.
2: But then I think that just starts, like they say, a year.
0: Yes.
2: You know,
0: yes.
2: Consultation's going to go
0: yes.
2: for 5. Just the First Nations alone, you have to give them at least 50% ownership of anything before they even consider it.
0: Well, that's the thing. All that work needs to be done, and it has to be done in a pretty quick timeline. But yeah, the first one is October the 1st. Yeah, thanks, Wes. That's what I'm saying. It's like the timelines have been laid out. And to be fair, the next announcement, the ball right now lies in the court of the provincial government. It's their job to come forward with a proposal by tomorrow. And they're going to do that, and we'll find out what it is on Thursday. And then from there, it goes to the federal government. It's their turn to try and figure that out. But Richard Masson, you know Richard, we've had him on many times. He's the former chief executive at the Alberta Petroleum Marketing Commission. Says, okay, so you get the plan from the provincial government, and then it goes to the federal government. And even if they say, yeah, okay, it's in the national interest, and then we start the plan of, you know, 11 months to get the final approval, he said, we're just talking about getting to the starting line here. Like,

0: talking about getting to the finish line. I don't even know if we can see the finish line yet.
1: It's the very, very beginning of a proposal. So to give some context, Enbridge spent and lost $600 million on Northern Gateway a decade ago, trying to get to a regulatory approval. So far, $14 million has been invested in this. We don't have, you know, route selection, we don't have right-of-ways chosen, we don't have consultation, we don't have impact benefit agreements, we don't have a port, we don't have much. And so this is really just an idea that says, we would like to see this pipeline go probably along this route. We're willing to make adjustments, but it's a very, very preliminary. And so the notion that, yes, Canada Act say this is a project of national interest by October, but it's a long ways from construction starting next year, as was previously discussed, because in order to do that, you need many, many steps in the regulatory process to be completed, and we're not there yet.
0: Right. So we're literally talking about getting this project to the starting line, right? To the starting line. And then the other issue that we talked about is the fact that it's being reported today, and I don't think this is, you know, surprising. There is no private proponent to building this thing, at least not yet. And, you know, as David Akin says, well, why would there be?
2: And we're reading the Globe and Mail's report today that says Alberta is ready to proceed without a private sector proponent. I don't know about you, but I find that completely unsurprising, because we have heard from the Enbridges and others in the pipeline business that they just don't think there's a business case for it, absent a whole lot of other information. I think mostly a route. We know that Daniel Smith wants a northern route, get the oil quickly to Tidewater in Northern BC. I think the feds prefer a southern route. Anyways, so lots of news may happen over these over what is normally a holiday.
0: Yeah, lots of news will happen, no question about it. So we won't have a private proponent when the plan is put forward on Thursday. And again, like David said, not surprising. So then what happens?
2: Well, Alberta presumably, and I guess we'll get more details about this, would say, this is the route we want. We're going to go out and negotiate arrangements with property rights holders, First Nations groups, Indigenous groups, and then we'll put a shovel in the ground. And I assume all the while we'll be still looking around for a someone to operate the pipeline. Of course, the government of Canada owns and operates a pipeline. That's Trans Mountain. And, so the federal government is in the pipeline business. And in fact, we have seen the chief executive of Trans Mountain say, it's a great business to be in. We're making lots of money. The pipeline's full. And this is where I talk about the southern route, which would probably follow, almost certainly would follow the current sort of right-of-way of Trans Mountain. But instead of terminating in Burnaby and putting more tankers in the port of Vancouver, Vancouver Harbor, it'd sort of loop around down to the bottom of the lower mainland of Vancouver, probably come out around Delta near Richmond. Anyway, we'll see. The government of Canada is in the pipeline business. Does the government of Canada, does Mark Carney want to open up a new pipeline? Does the government of Alberta want to be in the pipeline business? I think the government of Alberta prefers not to be, thinks there will be a private sector proponent, but I guess they're just going to proceed as if they were the pipeline operator, and there's still a lot of work to be done before they not have to bail or find a buyer.
0: Yeah, so a lot of questions to be answered. Some of them will be answered on Thursday, but not all of them, right? There's still a lot that has to happen. This is literally the first step. It's an important step, but it is just the first step. So we'll bring it to you live if it happens during our show. We'll have Daniel Smith's announcement. I don't know if Mark Carney's going to be there. He will be in Alberta on Thursday. So something to watch very, very closely. We'll take a quick break and be back right after this.
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4: From the National Newsroom of the Canadian Press, I'm Naira Ahmed. Until

0: notice, Canada Post is suspending service to some EU countries over new customs rules. The Postal Service says it's not accepting mail or parcels destined for Austria, Belgium, the Czech Republic, Denmark, Finland, France, Germany, Ireland, Italy, Luxembourg, Portugal, and Spain. That's because the European Union is introducing a 3 euro customs duty on parcels imported from outside the bloc worth up to $240 Canadian. Canada Post says it will continue accepting shipments to other EU destinations while it works to implement compliance solutions in the affected markets. Meanwhile, China is imposing a 73.5% tariff on pea starch from Canada following an anti-dumping investigation launched last summer. The Chinese Commerce Ministry says the investigation found Canadian products were dumped in China. Pea starch is commonly used as a thickener and stabilizer in food products, animal feed, and medication. The latest tariff comes after tensions between the two countries eased after Prime Minister Mark Carney visited Beijing in January and struck a new strategic partnership on trade irritants. Although the Canada Border Services Agency launched an anti-dumping investigation into steel racks from China in April. At the time, CBSA said it was to make a preliminary decision by July 20th. The Alberta government is poised to make an announcement about its plans for a new West Coast oil pipeline later this week.
1: Premier Danielle Smith's press secretary says there will be a major announcement on Thursday to share new details about the province's submission to the Federal Major Projects Office. It was established a year ago to speed along infrastructure deemed to be in Canada's national interest. Alberta is acting as an advocate for a new pipeline, which would carry up to 1 million barrels per day from the oil sands to a yet-to-be-determined West Coast port for tanker export to Asia. Lisa Laporte, The Canadian Press.
0: Thousands are without power in Manitoba after heavy overnight rain that caused some flash flooding in the province's south. Manitoba Hydro says it's dealing with numerous fallen tree branches, washed out roads, and downed lines. Some outages are expected to last into Wednesday. And a new report from McGill University's Center for Media Technology and Democracy has found younger Canadians are more likely to say posts from influencers and online memes count as news. Overall, the findings suggest that younger Canadians hold a broader, more inclusive understanding of what constitutes news, extending beyond traditional media to encompass a wider range of social media content. The report, which surveyed around 1,500 people, found Canadians are now exposed to a wide variety of content producers, from influencers to citizen journalists, memes, and AI-generated posts. That's blurring the boundaries of what counts as news and making perceptions of newsworthiness increasingly subjective. This is the Canadian Press. In sports, FIFA World Cup play is done for the day. Mexico has eliminated Ecuador with a 2-0 win in Mexico City. That game was delayed an hour due to rain. In other matchups, France has moved on to play Paraguay in the round of 16, while Norway will play five-time champion Brazil. It's yet to be decided who Mexico will face in the next round. In the MLB, the New York Mets beat the Toronto Blue Jays 3-0 at the Rogers Center. In NBA offseason action, multiple media reports say Kawhi Leonard appears poised to return to the Toronto Raptors 7 years after leading Canada's only NBA team to its lone championship. Reports say the Raptors and Los Angeles Clippers are nearing completion of a blockbuster trade that would send Leonard back to Toronto. The ESPN reporter who first reported the proposed deal says Toronto would acquire Leonard in exchange for Brandon Ingram, Grady Dick, 2 first-round picks, 1 pick swap, and 2 second-round picks. From the Canadian Press, I'm Naira Ahmed.
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3: There's a virtual meeting with the three partners tomorrow. We're expecting a constructive exchange. I wouldn't expect any drama tomorrow. I'm not looking for my pen.
4: Yeah, he's not looking to sign anything tomorrow. That is Prime Minister Mark Carney talking about the fact that July 1st, Canada Day, is also the day that has been set for the Kuzma conversation, the talk about renewing, extending, reviewing, all of these things that we've talked about for months and months and months. Canada, Mexico have both formally said, yeah, we'd like to extend it. Nothing from the Americans just yet. So as you heard from Carney, doesn't expect drama. There's always the potential for drama, but we'll see where it goes. We're going to get some help trying to sort our way through it with Michael McAdoo, who is a partner and director of Global Trade and Investment, BCG Institute Fellow of Montreal, also part of the team that supports

0: supported the original NAFTA agreement. We'll find out exactly what Michael thinks we might see as things start to progress tomorrow. Michael, thank you so much for joining us today. I appreciate your time, sir.
1: Thanks for having me.
0: In this conversation, Michael, I'm just having trouble with my headphones. I'm going to grab a new set. But in this conversation that we've been having here, again, we know that, as I say, this July 1st deadline has been talked about time and time and time again. What does it mean? Like, what will happen tomorrow? How important is this July 1st date we've talked about so much?
1: Well, I hate to diminish a news story, but the July 1st date really isn't that important.
0: Right,
1: it's a date that was foreseen in the original agreement by which, you know, the three parties had to agree to renew the agreement or to begin these annual reviews, right?
0: Yeah.
1: And even the Biden administration, which was, let's say, you know, less unusual in its trade policy, I'll put it that way, you know, had already signaled that it did not intend to renew. So this has been expected literally since before President Trump won his second term. And so there's not any particular news. Moreover, you know, since the first days of the Trump administration, both Canada and Mexico have been coming back and forth to Washington in various levels of formal and informal talks to try to see what it is that the U.S. actually wants. So that will start now in a more formal way, but it's been going on for months.
0: And like you say, we've talked so much about this date, and it, in reality, if nothing happens tomorrow, and it's widely expected nothing will happen tomorrow, nothing really changes, right? We're kind of, I mean, it doesn't mean the agreement goes away.
1: That's correct. The

0: three-party CUSMA agreement that was signed by President Trump in his first term after about an 18-month renegotiation is still in place, and all of the extraordinary tariffs that the U.S. administration has put on Canada on steel and aluminum and automobiles and various other products using some national security tariff laws remain in place. And most importantly, the exemption for CUSMA origin products, that includes products from Mexico and Canada, more than 60% of Canadian exports to the U.S. are still going duty-free, and that exemption will remain in place.
1: And the extension remains in place for another, well, more than 5 years. Like, the deal runs until 2032, unless somebody says, okay, we're leaving, and starts that process, correct?
0: Right, but I would just point out that that's what has been agreed to legally. That's what President Trump signed. Mm-hmm. But, you know, many of the actions that this administration has taken have not been according to the legal agreements that the United States has signed. They've been extraordinary measures. Yeah. And so even if there were something that said that in the agreement, I think you can expect, you know, that a policy can be developed and imposed without following all those rules.
1: And like you say, it is so difficult sometimes to understand exactly what that administration's viewpoint is. The messaging can be confusing. It can also be very negative. The prime minister saying, I wouldn't expect any drama. Okay. It is so confusing. Is that the point? Like, where do you think the United States does stand on this, Michael?
0: Well, the president has been very consistent in his focus on trade deficits. You know, that was part of his original campaign. I've seen quotes of his going back even in the 1980s talking about the U.S. trade deficit with Japan at that time. So he's very focused on that. And it is true that there is the U.S. runs a trade deficit with both Canada and Mexico. The Mexican one is larger as percentage of trade. The Canadian one is actually quite a bit smaller as percentage of trade. And the Canadian one actually flips the other way if you count Canadian energy, largely from Alberta, heading down to those refineries on the Gulf Coast. But still, that's been a big focus. We also know the president's focused on the automotive industry, and a big part of the CUSMA agreement that was signed in the last Trump administration was on these what's called automotive rules of origin. So what does it take to get a vehicle to enter the U.S. or North American market duty-free? And so these are some of the subjects that we think will be subject to further discussion at these ongoing renewal talks.
1: And in reality, and you make a good point, it's not like this is a bad deal for the United States. It would have severe ramifications for a lot of industries, a lot of business in the United States if it were to go away, right? It's not as simple as saying, oh, we're better off without it. That's not necessarily true in a number of instances, is it?
0: That's right. And if you just look back to last year, you may remember at the beginning of February, the Trump administration said we're going to put a 25% tariff on everything from Canada and Mexico at a certain point. Then there was a 30-day pause, and those tariffs did come into effect. They were in effect for about 72 hours. And so many U.S. companies that were relying on Canadian and Mexican imports for their production were phoning the White House saying, listen, including the automakers, saying we're not going to build automobiles in the United States assembly with components from Canada and Mexico that cost 25% more because maybe 30-40% of the components on the car are coming from Canada and Mexico. And if they all go up by 25%, it takes all the profit out of many of the automobile models. And so that's when they created the CUSMA exemption, which Canada and Mexico have enjoyed continuously, including through the so-called Liberation Day tariffs, including through the current Section 122 tariffs we have of 10% on many different countries. So Canada and Mexico have had this kind of quiet exemption on over half of their trade, and that's expected to continue even after July 1st.
1: Mark Carney seems, you know, relatively, I don't know, relaxed about this. The conversation will happen tomorrow. He has said, you know, well, we're not going to rush into a bad deal. He doesn't seem all that overly concerned about it. What do you think about the Canadian position? What is the outcome we're hoping to see as we get into this process starting tomorrow?
0: Well, I see it this way. I mean, you know, the U.S. has these extraordinary tariffs, including the current round at 10% on over 150 countries. There's only two countries from which you can ship a product to the U.S. and pay zero tariff today, and that's Canada and Mexico. So at some level, Canada and Mexico have the best deal ever of any other country under this administration. And that goes back to the point I made earlier about when they did try to tariff these things, there was a lot of disruption within the U.S. supply base. And that's because, in general, if I exclude, you know, things like energy, which is a separate category, but when I look at the manufacturing value chains, what comes from Canada and Mexico is generally intermediate goods, their inputs into U.S. manufacturing. It's not like the trade deficits with China.

0: of the EU where complete products come into the US and they land at a warehouse in you know, New York, New Jersey, or Los Angeles and go right into sales and distribution in the US. These things are feeding US factories. And so it's a very, very different commercial dynamic and a different industrial dynamic.
1: Always talk about you give Trump a win, you make concessions, and I've heard people saying that again, you know, we go in and give him a win on this or on that or something. Do you think that approach, I mean, we've tried it, it has, like you say, we're in a pretty advantageous position overall given a lot of other countries. Does that approach still need to be something that's on the table here? Do we need to come up with some sort of concessions to the agreement that's in place right now?
0: Well, I think when you enter a trade negotiation, every country has what they call their offensive interests and their defensive interests, right? So Canada's offensive interest is to try to get the tariffs relieved on, you know, steel and aluminum and automobiles and solve that automotive question. The U.S. has some offensive interests on, you know, Canadian dairy or perhaps, you know, the digital services tax, which is in a remission right now, or maybe on some other aspect of Canadian policy. So that all, you know, you need to sit down and look at all those things together and make those kind of trade-offs. But I think at this point, as I said, I think Canada's in a very advantageous position. And so I don't think there's any need to be hurrying into something as long as that situation maintains itself.
1: So what's the expectation tomorrow? Like, what do you think happens, you know, on July 2nd? We've talked so much about this July 1st date. And as you rightly point out, in many ways, you know, it doesn't make sense that we have put so much emphasis on this date. Like, where do you think we are given, you know, a day after this?
0: Well, you know, the Mexicans and Americans, by the way, have a lot more things to talk about than Canada and the U.S. have, right? I mean, they've got a much more complex border relationship,
1: for
0: example.
1: Yeah, for sure.
0: And, you know, about two rounds of negotiations ago, the U.S. put forward 54 things they wanted Mexico to do. I attended a briefing on this from Mexican officials, and they said, we think we've got a response on 47 of them, and we're working on the last few. And there's a smaller list for Canada. And so you've seen Minister LeBlanc, you know, shuttling back and forth to Washington. You've seen U.S. meetings with Mexico. There was some in Mexico City about 2 weeks ago. They're coming back to Washington in about 2 weeks from now, 2 to 3 weeks from now. And so they already planned those negotiations on both sides of that deadline with the U.S.
1: Yeah.
0: And Canadian ministers in various combinations have been going down along with the chief negotiator, Janice Charette, you know, over many months. And so I think this will just continue until they can find that landing spot where definitely the U.S. will want to see some of its requests addressed. Canada and Mexico have their own things to address, you know, including how to create a more integrated North American economy that's competitive with the world. And so we'll see where all this lands. But I don't think there's a big rush on the part of Canada and Mexico to get into something here.
1: Okay. Makes perfect sense. Michael, thank you so much for your time. I appreciate you being with us today.
0: Thanks for having me. Bye now.
1: Thank you so much. Michael McAdoo, who is partner and director, Global Trade and Investment, BCG Institute Fellow, Montreal. He was part of the team that supported the original NAFTA agreement as well. And, you know, I mean, that's important to keep in mind. Like, this is a, you know, a predetermined and prescribed date within the agreement where the conversation comes to, okay, do we want to extend this? Do we want to, you know, do we want to just extend it for this? It's a 16-year time frame that we're talking about here. Canada and the United States have said, yeah, we're good. We're good. Let's keep going with this. The Americans so far haven't. But a lot of people have talked about this as being a deadline, you know, a hard and fast date. In reality, it's not, as Michael was pointing out. When

0: the deal was signed back in 2020, so 6 years ago, it was a 16-year agreement. And on the sixth anniversary of the signing, July 1st, every year, there's a conversation about, do we wish to extend it? Do we need to review it? Blah, blah, blah. It's an annual review, I guess, of CUSMA. And it's always been extended. It's been extended for another 16 years. This year, it hasn't been. Canada and Mexico have said, okay, we would like to extend it. The Americans haven't yet. If all three agree to the extension, then no problem. It kicks in, and we won't have to go through this review process for another 6 years. If not, here's the thing. If they don't agree to extend this deal when they have their conversation tomorrow, it doesn't mean the deal's done. It doesn't mean it goes away. If the United States says, no, we don't want to do the extension, we're not gonna sign on with Canada and Mexico in terms of asking for an extension or agreeing to an extension, then we go to an annual review, but the deal continues for another 10 years. It's still in place with the annual review. So if there's no agreement on a full extension, it expires in 2036, which is the end of the original 16-year term, right? So it's still in place for 10 more years. However, a country can say, we're done, we want to leave the agreement, and they can do so with 6 months' notice. But the likelihood of that happening is pretty low because, yeah, there is an upside to this for the Americans as well. It's really, you know, as Michael said, like the economies are so integrated. There's so many things that go across the border and are protected by this agreement that are absolutely essential to different industries on both sides of the border. It's not like either side is eager to walk away from this, I don't think. I think a lot of this is posturing and politics and negotiating and all the rest. And we'll see what happens tomorrow. And likely nothing will happen tomorrow.
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4: 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The number's taking your calls on this whole coup.

0: it's not the end of the world. It doesn't mean the agreement ceases to exist. It just gets kicked into a different area, but it's still there for 10 more years. Eric, you're on the air. Hi, Eric. Hey, Eric, you there?
1: Yes, I am. I don't know why it was cutting out. I think, Shay, listening to your guest,
0: yeah,
1: you know, it's all fine and good to say that, you know, they'll just renew every year and on it goes. But the reality is, look at, you know, we had the CEO of Honda come and say, you know, the stipulation on investing in Canada is access to the U.S. market. I mean, everybody that's manufacturing vehicles, for example, because it affects Ontario largely, you know, their number one investment criteria is, can we sell those vehicles into the U.S. market?
0: Sure.
1: And right now, that's a problem. And the same thing goes for you know, just look at the Ambassador Bridge. We can't seem to get that thing, or the Gordie Howe Bridge. So I think that it's not good enough just saying, oh, yeah, we'll roll it over every year and that'll be it. The Canadian economy is suffering greatly. We are having massive brain drain because people are simply not confident that, you know, if they're professional, that they're going to have a job here, you know, in a year or two, or they're not confident that things are going to get better, that taxes will be able to get lower, that the Canadian dollar will actually appreciate. And this uncertainty is not something that we can live with. And that's why it's to me going to be really interesting to see how Mark Carney handles this trade negotiations, because I think that Mr. Trump and his team have got their eyes absolutely set on a couple things, whether they make a lot of sense or not, including Canadian dairy.
0: Yes, I agree.
1: And something's going to have to give. And I just don't know how that works out in a world where, you know, you're a Liberal Party and you're so dependent on Quebec, and Quebec is dairy. For example, that's just one of many.
0: That's one of them. Yeah. I think you're right. The certainty piece needs to be settled. I don't think we can stay in this and try and, you know, Trump won't be there much longer. We're not at a point where that strategy works anymore. We literally have to do something. I think people have waited long enough to, and you see the frustration and you hear it. People need to have some progress made here.
1: Well, the other thing I'm going to point to is you take a look at the United States Supreme Court, you know. I mean, I think there was a year ago when we were talking about this, a lot of people said, oh, well, we'll just let this go to the Supreme Court. They'll strike down, you know, his use of tariffs in certain areas. But he's found workarounds. So that, and the court, I have to say, has largely been very, very advantageous to him.
0: Oh, yes.
1: The second thing I'm going to point out is, are we sure that a Democrat is going to be in the White House come the next election?
0: Definitely not sure. I know. Eric, no. Nothing is for certain in American politics. I'm going to try and get one more call in here before we run out of time. But, yeah, no, nothing is a given. Kenna, you are on the air. Hi, Kenna.
2: Hi. Eric actually covered a lot of what I was feeling. I actually was feeling quite frustrated when I was listening to the speaker. He has some good points, but the downplaying of it is really scary, because there's so many people that are wanting to invest or thinking of not staying in investing in Canada. And if we have to review something every year, that process gets exhausting. It's just another issue to regulatory things that why people aren't coming to Canada right now. So, but the other point is he made it a big deal when he ran. So to come back and tell us, oh, now it's not a big deal, that's playing on our emotions, and that's playing on our ability to think. And I just think it's downplaying the Canadian people who are wanting to invest in their country and get things moving.
0: Yeah, I think the uncertainty piece is, I agree with you, Kenna. We need to have some stability and some uncertainty. But I will say, as I always say, I don't know if that's even possible with Donald Trump in the office. I think the uncertainty, the instability is sort of, that's just part and parcel of what comes with the United States these days. And you can point to literally anywhere, any area, you know, it doesn't matter what it is. And I think it's a strategy. And there's no question it's causing problems for Canada, as you say, investment, all kinds of things. We need some form of certainty. We'll take a break and be back right after this.

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3: 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Can't make the parade? 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
5: It's not a deadline per se. We spent a lot of time talking about the July 1st deadline for the pipeline proposal and July 1st date for the annual review of the CUSMA agreement with Canada, the United States, and Mexico.

0: his new submarines by the end of June. Let me check the calendar here. It is June 30th today. So the expectation is we're going to have to know pretty soon, right? If not today, within the coming days here, we should know very soon. And we know that it's down to two contenders. It's going to be Germany or it's going to be South Korea. But what's the plan? Who's the front runner and what might we expect? We're going to chat with David Perry, who is president of the Canadian Global Affairs Institute and someone we've talked about military issues and defense issues with many times before. David, thank you so much for joining us again. I appreciate your time.
1: Okay, thanks for having me back.
0: So I guess we're pretty much at the 11th hour here, right? End of June, we've got the NATO summit coming up next week that the Prime Minister announced today that he will be attending. We got to have a decision on this pretty soon, you would think, correct?
1: Well, I mean, I think there's one difference to some of the other deadlines that you mentioned there, which actually have kind of external forcing functions, yeah, like the actual agreement around Kuzma. This one was self-imposed. There's no particular reason why an announcement coming in the next, call it 12 hours today, has to happen versus one on Canada Day or 2 weeks from now. So I don't think that PM's really on the same kind of clock. And my sense is what he's been doing is trying to set what, just for context, are extraordinarily aggressive timelines and schedules in federal government terms,
0: yep,
1: to really,
0: yep,
1: try and create a forcing function for the federal bureaucracy to move quickly. So if he, you know, if this is a week or 2 weeks after the end of this month, I think it's still going to be extraordinarily fast in any regular Canadian connotation.
0: Yeah, exactly. It's a system that we know does the opposite of fast almost on every occasion. Let's talk, what are we dealing with here? Like, Canada's submarine fleet, I'm in Edmonton, as you know, David, and there used to be a joke that we had more submarines at West Edmonton Mall than we did in the Canadian Navy. Well, I mean, in reality, what are we dealing with when it comes to Canada's fleet of submarines? Where are we right now?
1: Well, I think the crueler joke was that you probably had more operational submarines in the mall than you did on the coasts of the Canadian waters. So we're in a space where we basically have one boat operational, but it's been widely recognized for a while that we need to get a new asset, and we need to have something that provides a lot more, not just number of hulls, but operational availability. That's really been the key kryptonite of our existing submarine fleet, is it hasn't been able to have enough days at sea to actually meaningfully patrol off our coasts or deploy abroad, or I think almost as importantly in this context, to be able to actually keep enough trained sailors in the Navy to be able to operate submarines. So there is a pressure on getting that fleet renewed, getting a modern capability, getting one that's more reliable, getting one that can be available in at least two, preferably three oceans at the same time. And that, I think, is where a lot of this pressure is coming from. But again, like a week or two at this point doesn't really make a difference because we've been, yeah, underserved by the fleet we've had for a very long time, and we should improve upon that. But, you know, what's seven or 14 days between friends at this point?
0: Exactly, yeah. What are we trying to, what are we envisioning here? Like, what is the build-out? What's the plan? What are we looking at? I know they want to spend like $100 billion over the course of this plan. What would we like to see? What's the project that's been laid out so far?
1: So I'd bucket that into kind of two chunks. One, from the Navy side, what they want is a submarine that can travel long distances, because they want to ultimately be able to do both coastal patrols not far from Canadian coastlines, but also do them across our entire coastal reach if they want to, which means an ability to get to the Arctic, which from Halifax, the likely point, a port of embarkation is basically the same distance to get up to a couple of strategic places in the Arctic as it would be to go from Esquimalt, our west coast port in British Columbia, over to Asian allies, essentially. So it's got to have long transit time. They want it to have an ability to operate without having to surface for a reasonable amount of time. And they want an ability, ideally, to be able to engage in covert surveillance, and if they need to, reach out and touch somebody with a torpedo or a missile.
0: Mm, okay.
1: Beyond the capability part, yeah, I think the other thing the government's really clearly signaled it wants is a strong partnership with whoever we buy this,
0: right,
1: from. So we don't just want to buy the piece of equipment. We want to basically lock in a very strong relationship with whoever's selling it to us for about a half a century, by the time you get the first ones in delivered and the last ones come off the line, and tied to that, really strong economic benefits for the country.
0: What are we talking about? What is a fleet of submarines?

0: Canadians. Is that 6? Is that 10? Is that 12? They're looking at like about a dozen, right? That's sort of what they would like to see.
1: Yeah, so the Navy's put on the table a fleet of up to 12, and that's based on an analysis that if you want to have one available to go to all three of our coasts at any given point in time, based on availability rates and the amount of time it takes to train crews and then do maintenance on them cyclically, you basically would need to kind of have more or less 4 per coast to keep the option of having one available at any given time assured. And that's in part informed by the experience we've had with our Victoria-class submarines, but we'll see whether or not the government goes for that number, or who knows. Maybe there's some discussion in Ottawa. Rumor mills running rampant that maybe there's options that could see the number go even higher than that.
0: Like I say, it comes down to looks like it's Germany and South Korea that are sort of competing to win this contract. Do you think any one of them has an advantage over the others? I mean, you know, you talk about the interoperability. I know that's a big conversation with the F-35. We've talked about that. Does Germany have a leg up because of the NATO piece, do you think?
1: Germany's got some advantages, I think, just because we've got more familiarity operating within a NATO naval and submarine context. But I don't know whether or not that's that experiential piece is enough that it's going to actually factor into the evaluation. Not clear, and it hasn't been put out publicly, about exactly how points are going to be awarded there. So we've got more experience working with them, certainly, but I don't actually have a good sense of how much that would or wouldn't factor into the technical evaluation. And then I think at the end of the day, the way that this looks to be set up, it's really going to be the Prime Minister making a judgment call, and the degree to which that's driven by or simply informed by the technical evaluation, I think, remains to be seen. In the past, we've had kind of math-driven selection processes, like whoever scores the higher on one of these bids have been picked. I think it seems much more likely that this is going to be math informed, but not math determined.
0: Gotcha. And both of these bids contain all kinds of, as you said, economic pieces, right? It's not just, hey, we'll give you the subs. There's the partnership, there's the job creation, there's the investment, there's all kinds of things that are wrapped up into this, which Carney said needed to be part of our defense policy.
1: Yeah, it's something that governments, both in this country and elsewhere, traditionally always look for in these procurements. If you're going to spend an amount that's going to be eye-watering, whatever the final price tag is, and certainly my estimate has been that this could be in the ballpark of $100 billion all told when you factor in every different component to acquiring these things like Canada does in our somewhat arcane process for costing these things, that if you're going to spend, call it $1 squillion to be technical, that you want to get a solid economic return. And that's both in the conventional economic, industrial, technological benefit offset program that Canada implies on all projects. But on this one in particular, they've been really fairly savvy, I think, in applying what they're calling a strategic benefit proposal, which I think is essentially just recognizing that because there's a really strong competitive environment with this project between the two bidders, that they want them to put basically the best proposition on the table that they can to get the best economic deal for the country.
0: Do you have any inclination as to which way it might go? Does it matter which way it goes? Is it more about let's just get it done, or does one bid really stand out to you over the other?
1: I don't know that the bids necessarily stand out one or the other. Full disclosure, I haven't been privy to either one of them, so I don't actually know what was really submitted, seeing lots of marketing from both sides.
0: Yeah,
1: but
0: yeah.
1: The marketing only matters so much. Whatever the governments are telling the government of Canada in private and guaranteeing is really fundamentally what this conversation's about. I do think the decision will have a lot of consequences. If you go one way and go with the Koreans, that would fundamentally reset and energize a relationship with Indo-Pacific countries because we don't have that strength and depth of ties. If you go the other way, that would further increase already strong relationships with some NATO partners focused towards the Arctic. So there's a big consequence to which way we go, but I don't really have a sense of the government leaning in any particular direction.
0: David, again, thank you so much for the chat. Do appreciate it. And like you say, we'll watch and see in the coming days, weeks, maybe months. I don't know. We'll have to wait and see. But sooner or later, we'll find out. And I appreciate your help, as always, sir.
1: Hey, we'll see. If they get it out by the end of the day, you can have me back between fireworks tomorrow.
0: Will do. Thanks very much. David Perry, president of the Canadian Global Affairs Institute. And like he said, we'll see. By the end of June. So it's not another drop-dead July 1st date. Turns out none of them are, right? If we, because we've been

0: talking about the pipeline proposal. The government of Alberta was supposed to deliver it by July 1st. It's actually going to be July 2nd, where we find out what the pipeline proposal is. Now, granted, July 1st is Canada Day. It's a holiday. Lots of things are going on. Mark Carney will be in Alberta for whatever announcement comes in. He told reporters today he is on his way to Alberta on Canada Day.
1: I will be in Alberta tomorrow evening, and looking forward to that. And we've been in close contact, the Premier and I, our teams as well, for Alberta to submit a proposal on or around July 1st. That's tracking well from their perspective. But then there's a process that goes, that takes a few months until October before a decision is made whether or not to refer to the Major Projects Office.
0: So he'll be in Alberta tomorrow. The announcement in Alberta will be made on the 2nd, on Thursday. Also in the middle of all of this, of course, is the CUSMA negotiation that we talked about, and that will be taking place tomorrow, July 1st, the scheduled date for that to happen. And then you've got the self-imposed deadline of the end of June to make a decision on the submarine contract. It's amazing how many things go into that submarine contract. Like, the government has sort of laid out how they're going about trying to make a decision and how they weigh different components of the bids. It's pretty fascinating. Like, the sub itself, the actual machine, what it can do, the technical aspects, weighs 20% of a decision. Okay, so one-fifth of the decision is based on which machine is actually better. 50% is decided by the maintenance. 50 years, as David said, like the contract to maintain and keep these subs going over the course of their lifespan, 50% of the decision is based on that. Then there's the financial consideration. Only 15% of this goes into, hey, how much is it going to cost? That's almost, you know, it's way down on the list, equal to strategic and economic partnerships, which David talked about. This would really change the Indo-Pacific relationships that we have. It would maybe bolster the argument for NATO and our commitment to NATO and our level of defense spending in NATO and our reliability as a partner to NATO and all these sorts of things. So there's a lot that goes into this. It's not a simple decision that they'll be making, but it's a lot of money, $100 billion. And we'll find out sometime. Like David said, when you're talking about defense, you're talking about military. Nothing ever seems to move quickly when it comes to the procurement side. Ever, ever, ever. That system has been a bit of an issue for a very long time.
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7: All right, let's take some phone calls here. Well, we've got a couple of minutes. Let's go to Scott. Where is Scott? There we go. Scott, go ahead. You're on the air.
8: Hi, Shea. Thanks for taking my call. So, regards to the submarine deal, I know we got the Germans, and then we got the South Koreans.
7: Yeah,
8: I'm a little bit leery of the South Koreans based on, you know, what's happened in the past. If we look at the battery plant in Windsor, I got some friends out east that, you know, they're very troubled by the fact that South Korea has been allowed to bring in a lot of temporary foreign workers, and the federal government threw a few billion dollars into that project to put Canadians to work. And then if in our own backyard, you know, we talk about some of the oil sands projects here in Alberta. They're allowed to bring in dozens and dozens of TFWs. And, you know, so I really hope that the federal government, if they are going to go that route, take you know, lessons learned from the past of the temporary foreign worker program seriously.
7: Yeah.
8: And really, let's focus on putting Canadians to work if we're putting $100 billion into our submarines.
7: No, I agree with you. I mean, that's part of the big consideration here is it's got to build industry, it's got to create jobs, it's got to spur investment, all the rest of this stuff. Yeah, that should, yeah, I'm with you. Make sure that that benefits Canadians first and foremost. That's the whole point of it. So I agree with you, Scott, completely. And that is a big part of this consideration in terms of who gets the deal. And both of these bids, I will say, have come up with all kinds of plans to offer that. Nick, you're on the air. Hi, Nick.
9: Hey, good morning, Shea. I'm thinking that both of the CEOs of both of these companies are ready to sell their families into slavery to get a deal. They keep pushing these things, which is good. I mean, that's capitalism. I got no problem with that. But I believe that it should be just the best piece of equipment. You know, I know everybody wants spin-offs and jobs and that, but let's have the best piece of equipment. You know,
7: Nick, I was shocked to find out that
9: the Victoria class.
7: I was really surprised to find out that that component that you're talking about, the best piece of equipment, is only worth 20% of the bid in terms of how they weigh it.
9: But yeah, I was in the Army. I was a paratrooper in the Army. And you know what? When we in the mid-80s, when we got the new rifles to replace the 7.62s, when we get the 5.56, the C7 rifles, it all come down to really, that wasn't the best rifle on the trials. I was part of those trials.
7: Okay.
9: And that was not the best weapon that we choose. But you know why they chose it? It was the cheapest. I mean, it's a good weapon. Don't get me wrong. I mean,
7: it
9: worked and all that. But it wasn't the best weapon. But, you know, and when the bean counters start doing all that stuff, they get their nose involved and say, this is the one we're going to buy. We don't care what you say, period. So anyway, that said, you know, timeline, I kind of heard from a pretty good source that the decision on at least the submarines

0: hopefully the fighters is going to decide quick enough, but at least that the submarines are going to be decided before Prime Minister heads to the NATO leader summit
1: next week.
0: And next week on next Tuesday.
1: So yeah, I think it has to be. Nick, I agree. It has to be. It absolutely has to be.
0: And with that, happy Canada Day.
1: Yeah, you too. Thanks very much. Yeah, I mean, the summit's coming up, and he announced today he will be there and then traveling on to Saudi Arabia. I think it's in Turkey, the NATO meeting. And you've got to have that secured by then, I would hope. Rob, you're on the air. Hi, Rob.
2: Hi, Shane. Thanks for taking my call. I think, Prime Minister Carney, I think they're going to go with the South Koreans personally. And I think that because diversification. Personally, and also in terms of the Swedish Gripen, just quickly, yeah. I think we're going to go with them. And, your guest you just had on alluded to, it's based on 50% of maintenance. Is that correct?
1: That's right. That's correct. Yes.
2: The American F-35 is on the ground for maintenance 50% of the time.
1: And at almost all of it has to be done in the United States.
2: All of it done in the United States with their permission. All computer upgrades, software upgrades is done with the permission and done by the Americans. Bad choice. We should go with the Swedish Gripen, which far surpasses the F-35, I believe, in terms of maintenance, time in the air, longer range. Anyways, in terms of the sub, I think for sure, I have a feeling they're going to go with the South Koreans. And I say because of diversification, we'll show the Americans we can deal with Europe. We can expand our interests in the Indo-Pacific too, Asia-Pacific area. So that's what I think, Shay. Thank you. I always appreciate you taking my call.
1: Yeah, okay. Yeah, thanks, Rob. I mean, there's no question that Mark Carney has prioritized that, sort of saying to the Americans, we have other options available, right? So with the F-35, I don't know. I don't know. There is that interoperability piece, and we've had really spirited arguments both for and against the F-35 on this show. And it would be the right idea, it would be the wrong idea. There's a lot that goes into it. That's not a very simple decision to make, and the political ramifications are far more severe than they would be no matter what happens with the subs. Like, there are political considerations, as we've covered, with the submarines. It's going to enhance and perhaps diminish certain relationships that we have, and that is an important consideration. But in reality, it's nothing like what the political implications would be if we were to say to the United States, yeah, we're not going with the F-35. We're going to go with the Swedish planes. That would be a very, very clear, loud, and substantial statement being made by this country. I think that's part of the reason, I mean, that thing drags on forever, too.

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8: From the National Newsroom of the Canadian Press, I'm Karen Rebo. Until further notice, Canada Post is suspending service to some EU countries over new customs rules for low-value shipments.
9: The Postal Service says it's not accepting mail or parcels destined for Austria, Belgium, the Czech Republic, Denmark, Finland, France, Germany, Ireland, Italy, Luxembourg, Portugal, and Spain. That's because the European Union is introducing a 3 euro customs duty on parcels imported from outside the bloc worth up to $240 Canadian. Canada Post says it will continue accepting shipments to other EU destinations while it works to implement compliance solutions in the affected markets. Naira Ahmed, The Canadian Press.
8: China is imposing a 73% tariff on pea starch from Canada. It follows an anti-dumping investigation that found Canadian products were dumped in China. Tensions between the two countries had eased after Prime Minister Mark Carney visited Beijing in January and struck a new strategic partnership on trade irritants, including electric vehicles and some Canadian agricultural and fish products. A British Columbia couple who rescued three people from the frigid waters of the Georgia Strait Sunday after a fishing boat sank off Richmond say their airline emergency training kicked in. Brian Angus is a retired Air Canada pilot, and his wife Dorothy Stauffer is an Air Canada flight attendant. Angus said they sprang into action to save three people, but two others in the water were too far away.
10: So there were three people together in about 10 or 15 feet apart, and the other two were 100, 200 yards away. I had to make the decision that we could only

0: away. I had to make the decision that we could only save three. We could only get to three right immediately. And so I went for the larger number. Dorothy continued to look for the people, but we lost sight of them.
1: There were four survivors rescued from the choppy waters. The sinking is believed, though, to have claimed a total of six lives. A heat wave has settled in over much of Ontario and Quebec, with temperatures expected to hover around the low to mid-30s. Humidity is making it feel in the 40s in some places. Doctors and forecasters say the sweltering conditions can be particularly dangerous for the elderly and other vulnerable people without access to air conditioning. You didn't get an invitation to Taylor Swift and Travis Kelce nuptials? Well, it may be among Swifties' wildest dreams to take part. They've been told to shake it off. This love story is a private affair, and for those on the guest list for the Madison Square Garden party, there are rules. Here's ABC's Aaron Katursky.
2: They're the hottest couple in the country, and plans for their wedding have kept fans guessing for months. But we're learning Taylor Swift and Travis Kelce are 2 days away from a marathon celebration at Madison Square Garden. Expect no unauthorized photos. The sources said everyone from guests to vendors to security guards will not be allowed to take out their phone.
1: This is the Canadian Press. In sports, Kawhi Leonard is heading back to the Toronto Raptors after the NBA team struck a deal with the Los Angeles Clippers to reunite with the player who led the Raptors' run to the 2019 NBA championship. A person with knowledge of the talks tells the AP, sources claim in return, the Clippers will acquire Brandon Ingram, Grady Dick, unprotected first-round picks in 2031 and 33, a pick swap in 2027, and two second-round picks. LeBron James won't be back with the Los Angeles Lakers after eight seasons there. He plans to play a record-extending 24th season elsewhere. In baseball, the visiting New York Mets beat the Toronto Blue Jays 3-0 Tuesday night at Rogers Centre. The Jays, who beat the Mets the night before, will try to win the three-game series on Canada Day before heading out on a nine-game road trip. And Detroit had four home runs as the visiting Tigers beat the Yankees 9-3. From the Canadian Press, I'm Karen Rebo.
3: 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No cancellation. Let's

0: All right. So late last night, Morocco beat the Netherlands on penalty kicks, which means Canada versus Morocco on Saturday in Houston at 1 p.m. This is, so we're in the Sweet 16. I'm choosing to view this like the brackets in March Madness. We are now in the Sweet 16, looking to move to the Elite Eight, correct?
1: That is correct.
0: Yeah, I think that's the best way for me to look at it, right? That's
1: appropriate. I think so, yeah.
0: Yeah.
2: That's an amazing spot to be in, especially when you're playing your first World Cup in a long time.
0: Well, there was something in the air when Canada was playing the last game that was really special. That was really special.
1: Yeah, and look, I think the smell of maple syrup.
0: Look, and listen, we're going to have Canada Day. Hopefully this will be one where we can, I don't know, it feels like there's a little bit of national pride out there. Call me crazy. How about this year for Canada Day, we as Canadians take, hold on, you ready for this? We as Canadians take pride in this country.
1: Come on.
0: I know, right? Hot take, right?
1: Hot take.
0: A little bit crazy, but maybe we could be proud of this country. And that pride can come out on Canada Day and spill over onto Saturday for Canada versus Morocco. Oh, boy, am I going to get a lot of hate mail for that one. Call me crazy.
1: Stop it, man. Just
0: for this one day, we can go back to talking about Canada like a cancer in the world that needs to, like a tumor that needs to be cut out for, we'll be talking about that later.
1: Oh, yeah.
0: That is coming up later. But maybe just for one day, let's just try it on for size, see if it fits. And if we like it, maybe we keep it on, huh? Maybe. Yeah. Okay.
1: Yeah, in our next hour, we got some interesting things going on.
0: Well, what's the expression from the frying pan, out of the frying pan into the fryer?
1: Into the fire.
0: Into the fire. That sort of explains what happened. The journey, if you will, for a number of Venezuelans.
1: This is the worst.
0: It's the worst. We say it with a, no, we don't say it with a chuckle. This is really sad.
1: This is really sad.
0: So there was a deportation flight carrying 146 Venezuelans from the United States.
1: So they'd been nailed by ICE.
0: They'd been nailed from ICE. And

0: It might have been bad guys. It might have been good guys. It might have been caught up for the wrong reasons. Regardless, they were on their way back to Venezuela. And they landed just hours before the 7.2 and 7.5 magnitude earthquakes hit. And it left a whole bunch of them trapped in a hotel. Survivors described escaping the collapsing buildings, walking for kilometers to find help, and eventually contacting family members. One survivor said she felt that she had been given a second chance but remained deeply traumatized.
1: Yeah, who survived. But
0: yeah,
1: we're talking, I they say maybe like 100 of them died.
0: Yeah. So just like imagine you're living your life. You're living your life in the United States, hoping that you don't get caught by ice. Your worst nightmare comes true.
1: They put you, who knows how long you were in one of those
0: in the detention centers. Yeah, who knows? And then finally they say, all right, time to send you back to where you came from. And they send you, and they put you on the plane, and they say, hey, well, at least you know Maduro's not in charge anymore, and the Americans are helping rebuild that country, so that's a good thing. And then you land, and they put you up in a hotel, which collapses on top of you in two of the worst earthquakes that country has seen in a very, very long time.
1: 7.2 and 7.5, that's nothing to shake a stick. Those are big, big earthquakes.
0: Yeah. That is,
1: and the video of those that's coming out of Venezuela of some of the shaking going on and the buildings collapsing. I mean, people just standing on the street were getting thrown side to side.
0: I saw some of them. Like that's
1: wild video.
0: Yeah, it's wild video. Anyway, yeah, that's
1: I don't even know if that's bad luck. That's just a horrible
0: insult
1: story.
0: To injury.
1: Yeah.
0: And anyway, we highlight that as sort of the sour before we get to the sweet. And the sweet, as far as I'm concerned, is Mexican Batman. Mexican Batman, apparently in this small town of Lagos de Morena in Jalisco, Mexico, there is a rash of bicycle and motorcycle thieves, and they're just going around stealing two-wheeled vehicles. Enter Mexican Batman, and he's finding these suspected motorcycle thieves. He's duct taping them to poles. He's marking.
1: This is nuts.
0: He's marking them with the word ratero, which means a thief, and he's leaving the allegedly stolen motorcycles nearby. Five incidents have been reported.
1: He's duct taping them to poles.
0: And I've seen there's a picture at least one case where he takes a picture and then he stands in the background dressed as Batman. Yeah, he's in the background dressed as Batman, and he's been nicknamed the Mexican Batman. I mean, listen, frankly, if there's no Batman in America, he's just Batman.
1: Yeah.
0: If you're the one and only, then you're just Batman, man. You don't have to say you're Mexican Batman. You are the one and only. And but apparently he's reflecting a growing public attention, rising crime, and police not doing what they're supposed to do. Although from what I understand, the cops are treating him like a criminal.
1: And he's a vigilante.
0: He's a vigilante. I wonder what vigilante is in Spanish.
1: I have no idea, but I tell you though, they're probably looking. It's making us look bad.
0: Yeah, but that's how Batman started. That's how he started. This is amazing. This is how he really started. Listen, you keep on keeping on, Mexican Batman.
1: Guess what? Vigilante is in Spanish.
0: What?
1: Vigilante.
0: Vigilante.
1: Seriously,
0: he's el vigilante.
1: He is el vigilante. What would if they had the original Batman series? Pam, bam, oh, wow. Yeah. What would they do in the Mexican version?
0: It'd be. I don't know.
1: Soy King. Yeah.
0: Well, if you have ever seen any of the over the top telenovelas,
1: yeah,
0: that's what it would be.
1: I'll be honest. You put any sort of Mexican spin on really anything, it's always humorous. They have such a good sense of humor down in Mexico.
0: I think you have to.
1: They're just, I don't know. Listen, I've always enjoyed going down to Mexico. Always enjoyed the people down there. And I don't know. I just find this sort of thing is fantastic.
0: When you go down there, what do the little kids call you? What do they call it? Do they call you?
1: El gigante.
0: Yes.
1: I don't know. they look and they go, ho, ho.
0: Canadiense gigante.
1: Yeah, they're like, wear a hat, dude. You're going to get sunburned.
0: Oh, big time.
1: So, hey, if there was a Canadian version of this.
0: Yeah, we'd be leaving apologetic notes.
1: Yeah, sorry. Sorry, but stealing bikes is not okay.
0: It's not okay.
1: Don't do it.
0: No, don't do it. No way.
1: And they'd probably, we came up with a name, but the polite vigilante.
0: I don't know how far we'd get.

0: Somebody would claim that he was he was exerting his privilege on.
1: Oh,
0: yeah, you know how it works here.
1: Yeah.
0: Hey, so listen, yesterday we found a candidate for mayor in Hamilton, a young woman named Scarlett Gillespie. And, you know, we were quite taken by a number of things, not my politics for sure, but if you are of that, you know, receptive to it, this woman is a skilled communicator, seems to be focused on sort of the things that, you know, looks to solve certain problems in a certain way and seems to have, you know, that the chutzpah required to jump into the fray.
1: Enjoys getting into fights.
0: Yeah, and we got, we saw a clip of Scarlett with a hand puppet. And I was offering, my 2 cents. You can't have a hand puppet and be a mayor. Well, we found out later on that this was part of a comedy sketch comedy thing. And so we were like, all right. And she

0: regret taking it, regret the fact that we took it down.
1: Yeah.
0: That should not have been the reaction that we had, because we talked about our platform and we said the exact same thing you did.
1: Yeah.
0: And then we flipped over and said, you know what though, if you were talking about being taken seriously, whether comedy or not, you can't be having a hand puppet.
1: We had fun with it, but it was also, I mean, it's a serious look. Back when I was in entertainment TV and we do photo shoots, they'd always say, hey, let's just do a fun, crazy one. And I never did the fun, crazy one. You want to know why? Because that's the one they would use. It is a universal truth. And so if you got the hand puppet, it's going to be the thing people talk about. But it's the reason that we'll be talking with Scarlett Gillespie, running for mayor of Hamilton after the break, right here on The Ben Mulrooney Show.

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1: The pre-approvals are so important because you want to know that you can actually afford what you're about to buy, and you want to know what your payments are going to be. 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
0: Yeah, so the pre-approval's like the appetizer.
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1: I knew I wanted to run for mayor when Andrea Horvath refused to meet with me when I was the victim of a hate crime, and we were at the safety summit, and she had her communications person, Amanda Kinnaird, stand in front of me like I was a feral dog when I actually just wanted to be respected. That's when I knew I wanted to run for mayor.
2: Well, that was the voice of Scarlett Gillespie, Hamilton mayoral candidate. And we will call this the serendipity of the sock puppet, because were it not for the fact that this clip that we saw had Scarlett was wearing a sock puppet, I don't know that we would be meeting and having this conversation today. So, Scarlett, please welcome Scarlett Gillespie to the show. And, Scarlett, welcome to the Ben Mulrooney Show.
3: Thank you so much for having me. What a small world, Mr. Mulrooney. Thank you.
2: Please, just call me Ben. And may I call you Scarlett?
3: Of course. Yes, that's my name.
2: Now, before we continue, we actually did want to air a different clip, and we want people to hear, which I was quite impressed by this explanation as to why you're running.
3: Thank you.
1: Many people don't feel like they have the right to speak in public, let alone at City Hall. And I want you all to know that if whatever I represent to you, a sex worker, a person with mental illness, a person living with disabilities, or that former sex worker, if I can do it, so can you. And I want to model that behavior. Everybody should be involved because we are the government. And the truth of the matter is that our representatives are not doing a good job representing us. I want to do that job better, and I will do that with integrity. So that's why I'm running for mayor.
2: I think, Scarlett, that's a heck of an introduction to people who maybe don't know who you are. There's a lot there. But I really respect what you said, like with the job can be done better. So tell me where you see the biggest problems in Hamilton and how you think you can solve them.
3: Dollars, and not in the way that's often spoken about in the media, but we're talking about the people who are struggling the most. So residents who are workers, people living with disabilities, people who are just trying to get by, you know, people who are doing everything right. They work, they volunteer, they participate in their communities, and they still don't feel like they can afford to live here. I understand that feeling too. I am a resident of City Housing Hamilton, and I've lived here for 2 years. And the example of the largest problem of fiscal dollars, you know, not being spent properly, I've witnessed that in City Housing Hamilton. To give you exact examples, like there was over 10 cracks in the foundation of the building. There was efflorescence and black mold, flooding. There was pests. For example, the first time I've ever seen a cockroach was when I became a tenant of this building. And so, you know, hearing from my neighbors, the suffering and how the maintenance wasn't being done, I started advocating towards that. And through that process, I learned really how little of the money that is being, you know, in the media told to the public that it's being spent on housing, it's not actually going there because, you know, this housing is mixed rent geared to income and market rent. You wouldn't really know who's, you know, which, depending on, unless they told you or unless you work for the city. But ultimately, poor people are being left behind. Their salaries of the administrators who run these corporations are very high. And when tenants like myself speak up for better living conditions in these buildings, we are targeted for eviction. I will tell you, I am the reason why this building got fixed.
2: Yeah.
3: It was going to be another Jamesville. And ultimately, we want a mayor who is going to have the interest of the working class, those who struggle the most in our city, at the forefront of their decisions.
2: Listen, Scarlett, I want to continue with this, but before we do, I kind of want to just spend a second going back and forth with you about, you know, because we said our thing yesterday, and I hope you didn't take offense. You know, we like to be a little tongue-in-cheek with politics. I come

0: active on social media. That's part of the campaign, yeah. You know, the responsibility of being active and maintaining a presence. I became aware of it while I was at another event, and so I became slightly distracted, but I was able to respond immediately. I will say you did tacitly endorse me. I'm pretty sure the quote was, if you're on the left, this might be your candidate.
1: Well, yes,
0: I unfortunately
1: you're right.
0: I was unfortunately unable to archive the video in time, as I am an archivist, but I do wish I was able to do that, so then I could have clipped it for my own videos. But you know, I know we're collaborating on this, so it'll be fine.
1: Well, I've got to say, continue.
0: I think it's really important for a mayor to be accessible. Yeah. And I will say that part of the reason, which, you know, they spoke about the hate crime that I've experienced, but it's more than just that. That's one reason in a constellation of reasons I've chosen to run for mayor, and particularly against our current mayor, Andrea Horvath, because beyond being the victim of hate crimes and her rebuffing me at multiple junctures, I also am the executive director of the Sex Workers Action Program of Hamilton. I run a social enterprise corporation as well as a nonprofit. And, you know, I have tried to speak with the mayor in multiple context for multiple reasons. We had a sex worker who was maimed a few years ago, and she now lives in a long-term care facility with a brain, with a neurocognitive impairment. Yeah. And, you know, we couldn't even get a meeting with her for that. And so I just want
1: to jump in for just a second, because, you know, like when you go from not having a profile and say, I'm going to run for mayor, you know, sometimes you don't make it the first kick at the can. And I'm thinking in the city of Toronto, a guy like Brad Bradford, he got about 1.5% of the vote 3 years ago when he ran in the by-election. And now he is effectively tied with the mayor. And then you've got what's the gentleman's name? Keenan Loomis he's running neck and neck with your mayor right now as well. And some people, when they run, they do it for the long term. I want to establish a beachhead. I want people to know who I am. I want to affect the conversation in this election. What to you would signal a successful election campaign here? Is anything
0: for
1: sort
0: myself
1: of
0: or in general?
1: For you in general. I mean, do you have to win this thing for it to be successful? Or
0: of course not. So first, I do believe in building momentum. And I would like to correct you. I don't think they're neck and neck currently. I think that we're early in the campaign. True. It's only June, the October 26th is the election.
1: Right now.
0: And I will say I'm exponentially growing my team. I think that's very obvious. That's why I'm on the Ben Mulroney show right now. And so, could you just repeat your question? I'm sorry.
1: Oh, just what does victory look like for you in this election?
0: To my mind, I've already gotten the victory in the sense of the goals that I set myself for a successful campaign. And those are scaling social media presence, getting my name out into the community, empowering people and inspiring people to take action. So, for example, other working class candidates have put their name in, like Sasha Austin and other people. I welcome that. I think that we need more working class role models, and we need people to understand that we are the government. We have a right to steer the ship. Mm-hmm. We should be steering the ship, not just major candidates who are backed by the major political parties, Liberal, Conservative, and the NDP. We need people who actually know what it's like to live in Hamilton. You know, one of the things I found most striking, I was participating in the planning committee meeting about the data centers in Hamilton recently.
1: Right.
0: And during the debate, one of the counselors, I can't remember who, had said something about, well, you know, rent is actually $1,600 for a one-bedroom. And he's looking at like a document, right? Mm. Well, I guarantee you that person owns property and cannot actually understand the reality of going out there at this moment in time in Hamilton and renting or leasing a one-bedroom apartment, because it's closer to $2,000 to $2,200. Mm. And it's just like the lack of understanding of what it's like to struggle and be your average person that led me to run. There's several reasons. Yeah.
1: Well, and lastly, we're gonna have to end this conversation. I hope it's not the end of our conversations, though, Scarlett.
0: No, thank you.
1: But,
0: yeah.
1: But as you look back, like I'm actually rethinking my entire thing that I said to you, which was, you know, the sock puppet thing ended up getting you quite a bit of attention, including attention with us, and I'm very glad that you've joined us. I gotta wonder whether the advice I was throwing at you yesterday was wrong.
0: I think it was wrong.
1: I'm willing to admit. Yeah, go on.
0: I appreciate that you're willing to admit that you're wrong, and I'm sorry for interrupting you. I'm very blown away and starstruck that I'm speaking to Ben Mulroney. very appreciative. What I will say is, I welcome the criticism. I think people criticize wanting to improve the world, and I think that that comes from a place of love as much as a place of frustration, and I understand that personally, and that's why I'm running for mayor. And I will tell you that, you know, the full context of that show, it was the uncloseted comedy show run by Ray Lochte.

0: was in its, I believe, fourth anniversary. It was held at the Staircase Theater at Hamilton, and I was invited as a special guest. And during that, during the intermission, they had crowdsourced questions from the audience during the show. And so those are the questions we were asked. And Ray had created a sock puppet in each of our likenesses to sort of bring levity to the conversation, which was serious because we didn't want to lower the vibe. So it was actually effective messaging, and people just took it out of context. And, you know, there's transphobia. I'm a former sex worker. People hate people that have done sex work. I've got a thick skin. I've been bullied and abused my whole life. They can't stop me. You know, I'm not worried about that. So I appreciate and I accept your apology. I accept that you were incorrect.
1: Scarlett
0: and
1: Gillespie,
0: I forgive you.
1: I have to say, you're a breath of fresh air in politics. I really thank you for joining us. I thank you for taking our humor in stride, and I hope you accept my apology as sincere.
0: Of course.
1: And I wish you the very best. Stay in touch with us, all right?
0: Thank you, Ben. Take care. Will do.
1: All right. Don't go anywhere when we come back. What are we doing next? Oh, we got Carmi Levy. A good friend, Carmi Levy, is joining us. We got a lot to get to, including South Korea spending. You're not going to believe how much South Korea wants to spend on memory chip production and humanoid robots. Whatever number you're thinking, double it. This is the Ben Mulrooney Show.
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1: Well, there are so many stories in tech. I mean, like, the AI revolution is upon us, right? And I don't know whether we're playing catch up or we are anticipating the needs of the future. But when you hear this story about South Korea and this massive AI semiconductor mega project that is bringing all sorts of huge Korean companies together, you're not going to believe the number. So let's bring Carmi Levy into this conversation. Carmi, how are you, my friend?
2: I am great, Ben. So good to be with you. Happy early Canada Day.
1: Yeah, absolutely. Okay, is this the robot takeover that we have been planning for? I mean, I'm more than prepared to assume a role of liaison between our robot overlords and the human slave labor that will inevitably change the dynamics of this world. I'm prepared to be that emissary.
3: Don't disparage robots.
1: No, of course not.
2: No, I mean, look, for the record, I support our robot overlords.
1: Yes.
2: And when they do come to take over, you know, please be my friend. But no, so South Korea wants to be an AI and robotic powerhouse. And so there's a huge correlation. And they actually call robotics physical AI because that's really what it is.
1: Yeah.
2: It's AI come to life.
1: Yeah.
2: And so they're committing. They're saying they're going to spend $1 trillion. So that's trillion with a T. That's like Elon Musk level money on a number of what they call flagship mega projects that will help kind of position the company as, you know, it already is the global leader. They have, you know, global memory chips. That's where most of them are made. So SK Hynix and Samsung are the two biggest makers of memory and storage. So, but they still
1: want to solidify that. Who's making the robots, though?
2: Yeah, well, so exactly. So they're going to be building data centers. They're going to be investing in AI, but they're also building, they want to have, they call it a national strategic industry designation for physical AI. So they're going to be building these robot manufacturing facilities and AI data centers to create the software to power those robots. And the company that's going to be doing this, the same company that brings us the Elantra, Hyundai Motor Company.
1: Hey,
2: didn't you know that they're a car manufacturer, but they also make robots?
1: I guarantee
2: they want to be the world's biggest robot maker.
1: Yeah, I guarantee that behind the scenes, they've been working on something that could challenge Optimus and God knows what other robot out there. Do me a favor, if you can. I know I'm throwing you a curveball here, but compare this rollout of an AI strategy to what Canada says we're doing.
2: There's a lot more money being committed from South Korea, and South Korea already has the manufacturing chops to actually deliver on this. It isn't a promise. It isn't, we're going to invest in research.
1: It's not a plan for a plan.
2: Exactly. This is actual building manufacturing facilities, putting shovels in the ground, bringing hardware and the software that powers it to market. So it's much further along. And quite frankly, I'm hoping that Ottawa is watching this going, maybe this is some next level stuff that we should be emulating to a certain degree. We certainly don't have the level of industrialization that that South Korea does, but they're building on their existing strengths. And I think that's a brilliant way to go.
1: All right, let's move on to this L.A. What is going on with Waymos in L.A. and stunt driving?
2: Okay, so imagine you're driving, you're in Santa Monica, you're on your way to L.A. I think you're on Olympia Avenue, and you're driving in your car, and in front of you, you see a Waymo vehicle, and they're pretty easy to see because they got all sorts of antennas and things sticking off of them, and they got really big graphics on them, too. Really hard to miss.
1: Right.
2: And you see, there are like three people in the car, and they look really young, maybe 10 years old, maybe 12 years old. And one of them is actually coming out of the window and it's kind of surfing on the side of the vehicle as it's driving down the road. So you call Waymo because you're thinking, my God, someone's going to die here.
1: Yeah.
2: And the person on the other end, because Waymo does have human operators who take complaints from the public, and they actually can, if the vehicles have a problem, they can remotely control them from this control center, and they can bring them to a safe stop. And so she asks them, she's like, look, someone's going to get killed here. Can you please stop the vehicle? And they say, there's no safe place to stop here. There's nothing we can do. So the good news is ultimately the vehicle made it to its destination. These kids got out of the vehicle and no one was hurt. Everyone was safe. The problem here is now we have a new problem with autonomous vehicles that clearly people in the vehicle are not wearing their seatbelts. They're violating the rules. They're putting themselves and everyone around them in danger. And Waymo has a PR disaster on its hands.
1: What I don't understand is that you've got sensors everywhere and you don't have a single one in the car to make sure the people are behaving in a way that's appropriate.
2: They're supposed

0: be. So there are cameras in the vehicle, and that's something to know. If you do take either an autonomous vehicle from Uber or from Waymo, they have cameras on the outside, of course, to drive, but also facing inward to monitor your behavior. Are you wearing your seatbelt? Are you keeping all of your limbs and digits inside the vehicle? Are you are you not trashing the place? And if it thinks that you're too young, in fact, you will get a question. And in this case, that's what happened. Are you of age? To be in this vehicle, because you have to be an adult. If you're a kid, you have to be accompanied by an adult who clearly wasn't there. But they don't check your ID. They don't use facial recognition. They don't use AI to say, ooh, is that person really an adult? All you have to do is say, yes, I'm an adult, and the ride continues. And that's exactly what happened here. But, after this happened, Waymo did say that they have now suspended the account that was used to make the reservation. But that doesn't stop it from happening again. And of course, there's clearly a gap in the technology and in Waymo's protections to keep this kind of thing from happening. So it's not that it's fatal to the technology, but it's another thing that we're learning along the way as this technology rolls out onto streets. And at some point, it's going to be coming to Canada.
1: But this is par for the course with new technologies. I mean, anytime you invent a new technology, you inadvertently invent the accident, the misuse of that technology. So there were no plane crashes before somebody invented a plane. There was no gridlock before somebody invented a car. These are outcrops of that technology, good, bad, or indifferent. And clearly, Waymo, in creating being a leader in the autonomous car space, has created a situation where moron kids can behave like morons. In an autonomous vehicle. So there's a patch for that, right? They put more cameras in the car. If somebody takes off their seatbelt, shut the car down. Have it slow to a crawl until they get bored and then put their seatbelts back on. I mean, to me, it's...
0: And I would expect that there will be software updates to do exactly that, to sort of tighten the rules a little bit and reduce the potential for this kind of use case that nobody knew about until it happened. And I don't want to sound like an apologist for Waymo. Of course, they're owned by Alphabet, same company that owns Google, multi-billion dollar company, lots of resources. They can certainly afford this. But, the reality is sometimes you are going to have to put things on the road. You can only learn in a lab so much. You're going to put them on the road. You're going to have experiences like this. They're going to be ugly. They're going to be messy. They're going to be chaotic. And I think this is a perfect example of that. We can expect more of that as autonomous vehicles continue to develop. And it's like airplanes. It's the only way that we're going to get it to the point where it's safer than the alternative. And I think we're just going to have to live with it for the next few years.
1: Well, when we're going to take a break, and when we come back, we've got all sorts. We're talking Uber, we're talking social media, and we're talking Netflix. And I got to say, I'm looking at these stories, the stories about social media child safety. Unsurprising, the conclusion. The Uber story, can't believe it hasn't been done yet. And Netflix, what they are now requiring, makes me want to pull my hair out. So those are the three stories coming up right after the break, when Carmi Levy continues his conversation right here on the Ben Mulrooney Show from coast to coast to coast on the Chorus Radio Network.
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1: Carmi Levy, thanks so much for sticking around. Happy FIFA to you.
0: Oh, yeah. Isn't it awesome? Go Canada. I'm just thrilled to see us doing so well. What a moment to be alive.
1: Well, I was suggesting that we might want to try on something for size, given the fact that Canada is still in this thing. We're in the, you know, the Sweet 16, if to use the March Madness nomenclature. Maybe we should try being proud of Canada on this Canada Day, and maybe it could lead into a swell of support for our match on Saturday.
0: I'm hoping it does, and I think we should all represent. You don't have to be a soccer or a football fan to support the team, support the country. This is an important moment of national pride. And my kids played soccer. It was awesome. It was the best experience of their young lives. To be able to translate that into adulthood and kind of experience it as a Canadian, as a fan, it's wonderful. I know there was a lot of grumbling about how much it would cost to bring it here and all that, but wow, what an experience to have Canada right in the

0: have our team doing so well. Yeah. We should be showing up tomorrow, absolutely.
1: Well, let me tell you, though, I've gone through a number of parts of this city during World Cup matches, and people are out in full effect. Now, I'm sure, you know, that people are spending money that they don't necessarily have, but they're doing it willfully, and they're willingly going out and enjoying these matches in restaurants and in the hospitality space. I bet you when all is said and done, the longer Canada stays in this thing, I think cities like Toronto, cities like Vancouver will definitely have seen a benefit.
0: I think we will be pleasantly surprised when the numbers are finally calculated. Certainly by my sort of eyeballs on the street estimates, just in my burg, just walking down Restaurant Row, the patios were packed, the TVs were on. Doesn't matter who's playing. Everyone is out representing. Everyone's wearing, you know, the shirts, the jerseys, the merch. It's wonderful. And you kind of hope that it goes as long as possible, because certainly our local business people can certainly deserve it.
1: All right, let's move on to the social media bans that you and I have been talking about for a while. Started with Australia, and then all of a sudden at the almost exact same time, you had Canada and a bunch of European countries dropping prospective bans simultaneously. And you and I were talking, you know, it'd be really great if these companies tried to self-regulate before a ban would come in, so that they could at least be in partial control of how this thing goes down. And now a new study shows that at least half of the child safety features tested on Instagram, Snapchat, TikTok, and YouTube failed to work as advertised. This is the stuff that makes it harder for people like me to say, hey, self-regulation is the way to go.
0: Yeah, exactly. Because all of these companies, they promise us, don't bring in new laws. We've got the technological answer. We'll bring in these new features. They'll prevent kids from seeing content that they shouldn't see. They'll prevent adults from targeting kids, being predatory. We'll create safe spaces for them. Don't worry, we've got this. And sure enough, now this research from New York University and Northeastern University shows that at least half of the features, they did a deep dive on all of these supposed safety features, and they said at least half of the time they simply don't work as advertised, that they allow adults to target kids. They allow kids to encounter content they shouldn't encounter. They allow them to access features on the platform that they're supposed to be age limited against using. So, you know, bottom line is no, the technology doesn't work. And obviously the companies themselves are failing miserably. In Australia, 85% of the kids who are supposed to be targeted by this ban are happily continuing to use these platforms because they've figured out how to work around the age verification. And the government is screaming at the tech companies saying, you're not doing enough to keep kids safe. And they're threatening more action. They're giving more powers to their e-safety regulator, basically saying, if you don't figure it out, tech industry, we're going to punish you even harder. They've doubled the fines for non-compliance, and they say more is on the way. So, yeah, this is why we have laws. Even if they're not perfect, we simply can't trust tech companies to do right by our kids, and now we have the proof.
1: And if they'd wanted to do right by the kids, they would have done right by the kids. This is it's not working by accident. It's not working because they either haven't put the investment behind it, or they haven't made it a priority, or they just don't want to work. But inevitably, a study like this was going to get made. I mean, they are architects of their own demise on this file.
0: It was all by design. And the reason being is if you institute tighter safety features on a social media platform, then by design, you are limiting engagement. You're forcing people to spend less time on it, which of course reduces your advertising revenue, hits your bottom line. And so tech companies, they talk out of both sides of their mouth. On the one hand, they talk about how much they want to promote kid safety, but then in their other ear, investors are saying, don't do anything that ruins profitability. And so it's a half-hearted effort.
1: Right.
0: They introduce features with the right, you know, the right PR spin, the right copy, they look good, but ultimately the engineering, it keeps kids engaged as they always have been. It keeps investors happy. And that unfortunately means someone's got to push them because they're certainly not going to do it on their own.
1: All right. Then we've got this story that, I mean, I'm just shocked that it's a headline and that this isn't already par for the course. Uber enacts stricter background checks for drivers. I mean, what?
0: So, up until now, you know, if someone had been convicted of murder, sexual assault, kidnapping, or terrorism, in theory, anyway, if they applied to work for Uber, they would be caught.

0: then not allowed.
1: Right.
0: But as it turns out, in many cases, and there are thousands of cases where the company is being sued by sexual assault victims of Uber drivers who should have been banned from the platform, but were not, had convictions for murder, sexual assault, and other violent crimes on their record, yet somehow they still became Uber drivers, and they used that position to prey on unsuspecting victims. And so now they're saying they're going to tighten those limitations, and they're finally going to get serious about keeping the bad guys out of the front seat. But we've heard this story before. The company's already shown that it is either unwilling or unable, or probably a bit of right. both, to do more about this. And clearly they're responding not because they want to, but because they're being sued thousands of times and they have no choice. And their brand is essentially hanging in the balance as it should. You don't do enough to protect your customers, then you deserve everything that happens to you.
1: I believed in the beginning that because everything is, you can track everything and you know where the person's going to be and you've got the name of the driver. Like all of that was, it was going to incentivize good behavior by everyone. The fact that is not the case means like they haven't. It seems like it should be baked in, that good behavior should be baked into the app, and it's not, which speaks to failings elsewhere in how they pick their drivers and what have you. But let's move on to the final story. No Fun Netflix now requiring every user profile to be tied to a unique email address. Now they're going to claim that this is a good thing. I suspect most people are going to find this to either be a hassle or a cash grab.
0: Yeah, I mean, so you know, we all do this, and disclosure. We've done this in my family, right? Our kids went off to school or moved out, and they just continued to use our account. Whereas last year, Netflix started cracking down on it, but if they detected that you weren't at the same IP address as the account holder, they would get a message. And so now they're tightening that. That now, if you're using mom and dad's account or a friend's account, you'll get a message saying add an email address to your profile. So now, not only do they want you to give your username and password when you sign into Netflix in the first place, now they want one attached to each profile under that account, which of course means they can collect even more information on you, and they're advertising it as personalized new ways to enjoy Netflix coming.
1: Yeah, that's not, I mean, if I'm paying for a family plan and my
0: family... You should be allowed to have your whole family use it wherever they are.
1: Exactly. And if my kids, and we are living in a global world, and one of the reasons Netflix is so successful is because you can watch it on the go. And you're telling me that because they are on the go, that is somehow afoul of the entire system. I'm literally playing by the rules that you guys set up.
0: Yeah, and what's upsetting here is that Netflix sort of takes the hit for the entire industry. They introduce these new tighter features, and then consumers will grumble about it. But, you know, after a few months, a year or so, everyone kind of accepts it, and then quietly everyone else introduces the same kinds of things. And this shows that what was once supposed to be kind of an easy and cheap alternative to cable and satellite subscriptions, which were expensive back in the day, well, now they're even more expensive, and these companies are just as bad to deal with, if not worse, than the cable and satellite providers of, you know, yore. And so we replace one problem with another, and in fact, it's even worse.
1: All right, Carmi Levy, thank you very much. Happy Canada Day, my friend.
0: Happy Canada Day, Ben. Go Canada.
1: Go Canada, go. And go, Edmonton, thank you so much for joining us on this day. Enjoy Canada Day. We'll see you back here on Thursday. And when we come back, we're going to talk about the Order of Canada and how it may be rubbing a certain type of person the wrong way.
2: Okay, stay calm. I think this thing actually works. No way! We're back in the 80s? Oh, listen to that music. The hair is huge, the fashion is over the top, and suddenly everybody knows how to dance. 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
10: From the National Newsroom of the Canadian Press, I'm Karen Rebo. Canada Post is suspending parcel service to some European Union countries over new customs rules for low-value shipments. The Postal Service says it is not accepting mail or parcels destined for a dozen countries, including France, Germany, Ireland, Italy, Portugal, and Spain, until further notice. The move comes as the EU today introduces a 3 euro customs duty on parcels imported from outside the bloc worth up to 150 euros or $240 Canadian. It says many parcels are undervalued or falsely declared to avoid customs duties and also give an unfair advantage to non-EU-based sellers. China is imposing a 73% tariff on pea starch from Canada starting today. This follows an anti-dumping investigation China launched last summer.
11: The Chinese Commerce Ministry says the investigation found Canadian products were dumped in China. Pea starch is commonly used as a thickener and stabilizer in food products, animal feed, and medication. The latest tariff comes after tensions between the two countries eased after Prime Minister Mark Carney visited Beijing in January and struck a new strategic partnership on trade irritants. Although the Canada Border Services Agency launched an anti-dumping investigation into steel racks from China in April. At the time, CBSA said it was to make a preliminary decision by July 20th. Naira Ahmed, The Canadian Press.
10: Hundreds of homes and businesses are still off the grid in Southern

0: Southern Manitoba after heavy rain early Tuesday caused some flash flooding. Manitoba Hydro says it's been dealing all day with numerous fallen tree branches, washed out roads, and downed lines. The utility says the storm at one point had left about 14,000 customers without power, but the largest pockets of outages have been restored. Dozens of scattered outages are expected to last into Wednesday. A heat wave has settled in over much of Ontario and Quebec, with temperatures expected to hover around the low to mid-30s for the next few days. The humidity is making it feel, in some places, like in the 40s. These extreme temperatures could linger through the weekend in some places. Dangerous heat also now affecting more than half of the U.S., too. More from ABC News senior meteorologist Lee Goldberg.
1: Day one of five of a heat wave getting into the northeast. Some strong storms surrounding the heat dome. Pockets of heat in the west, but not as extreme. Still fire danger in the Four Corners. Surrounding the heat dome, some storms from the Gulf Coast into the Great Lakes and upstate New York and New England. But underneath that dome, no relief. Extreme heat warnings all the way from Kansas City down to Jackson into Boston. 105 in this area with the feel-like readings, and even 110 Thursday and Friday in the northeast.
0: This is the Canadian Press. In sports, big news in the NBA. Kawhi Leonard is heading back to the Toronto Raptors after the team struck a deal with the LA Clippers to reunite with the player who led the Raptors' run to the 2019 NBA championship. Sources claim that the Clippers will acquire Brandon Ingram, Grady Dick, and a bunch of picks. In World Cup soccer action, Mexico defeated Ecuador 2-0 Tuesday night in Mexico City. It means Mexico's going to the round of 16 and will play the winner of today's match between England and Congo. France and Norway have also advanced to the round of 16. Canada's next game is Saturday in Houston against Morocco. In baseball, the Toronto Blue Jays will host the rubber match this afternoon of their three-game series against the New York Mets. The Mets beat the Blue Jays 3-0 last night. The Jays will try to have a Canada Day win before heading out on a nine-game road trip. From the Canadian Press, I'm Karen Rebo.
2: This is

0: Happy FIFA to everybody, including Greg Brady at 6:40 Toronto, who does the morning show, who believes that the only way that this is the World Cup is not FIFA, and therefore I'm just going to keep trolling him harder. Happy FIFA, Greg Brady. Happy FIFA, Intrepid.
1: Happy FIFA to you too, Ben.
0: Happy FIFA, Joy.
2: It's FIFA, that's right. FIFA. We don't call it the World Cup because of trademark infringement, so it's FIFA.
1: Happy FIFA. And happy FIFA to anybody who's trying to buy tickets to Portugal versus Croatia in Toronto, yeah, because they're selling for as high as $30,000.
0: Wait, hold on, because was it 2 days ago you told me it was $6,000?
1: $6,000 was me.
0: So $6,000 up to $30,000.
1: Now it's apparently up to $30,000.
0: There you go. I mean, look, and this is, and correct me if I'm wrong, we didn't know that this was happening.
3: Like, yes, we didn't know.
0: We didn't know. So this could be one of those games that people fly in for.
1: These are tickets, right, on SeatGeek and stuff. So, right. I mean, you can charge. You can say, I'm selling for $30,000. Are you going to get $30,000?
0: Well, maybe.
1: Come on.
0: Maybe. Cristiano Ronaldo. Maybe people want to see him.
1: These tickets retailed originally for $335 to $875.
0: Yeah, listen, this could be that thing, though. This could be that one game.
1: Somebody put them up. Yeah. There's some people have them for like $26,000, for $8,000, for $10,000, that sort of thing. So whatever, $30,000 is wild, but it's a crazy, unrealistic number. Somebody has some debts to pay.
0: Hey, remember the story of the ball boy was for Croatia? Because Croatia beat Italy,
1: Oh, yeah,
0: right?
1: That was great.
0: Right? And was it Croatia or Bosnia?
3: Bosnia.
0: It was Bosnia. Yeah. Bosnia-Herzegovina, they beat... And the ball boy was really the hero because he stole the little cheat sheet from the goalie. So the goalie didn't know statistically whether he should go left or right in case of penalty kicks. And that's exactly what happened. So congratulations to the ball boy. He allowed his country to get into the World Cup because fans can play a very powerful role.
1: Yep.
0: Right. I don't know how I feel about this, though. Mexico fans pulled up outside Ecuador's team hotel and spent the night blasting horns and trumpets, trying to make sure the players got zero sleep. This is psychological warfare.
1: It was the Ottawa trucker protest.
0: Yeah, except
1: louder.
0: Yes.

0: Yeah, how do you feel about that?
1: I think it's dirty pool.
0: I think it's dirty pool too. I agree. And if I were the Ecuadorian team, I would have snuck out the back way and I would have gone to sleep somewhere else.
1: Hopefully, you know what? I wouldn't be surprised if they did. If they knew, because they know, Joy, they know this is going to happen there, yeah. Right?
2: It has happened every single time. Every big World Cup or a Champions League final game.
1: In Mexico? In every
2: country, in Spain, in Germany, in every country, rival team will come to your hotel a night before and will play music as loud as so that you can sleep and rest. Hold on a second.
1: I don't recall that happening here in Canada. I don't think so.
0: I don't think it has yet.
1: No.
0: No.
1: Listen. Wow, look how civilized we are.
0: Yeah, well, give it time. If we make it far enough, the dirty pool will happen.
1: Yeah.
0: Hey, okay, so there's Canada Day is tomorrow, right? And so I don't think Canada in 2026 would be Canada in 2026 without some sort of attempted attack on one of our Canadian institutions. And this today, it's the Order of Canada. And the Order of Canada, for those of you who don't know, and there are a lot of you who don't know what the Order of Canada is, it's the highest civilian order that you can get. And there's three levels of it, right? There's at the highest levels, companion, and I can't remember what the other two are. But essentially, if you've been prime minister, or if you've been a captain of industry, or a philanthropist, or you've done something for a community, it can be a local thing that you've done, you are eligible for the Order of Canada. And now we're being told, because a study was done, that the Order of Canada carries colonial symbolism that could cause discomfort or shame for certain groups in Indigenous groups, and this might not help us advance reconciliation. I don't care. How about that? I don't care. Just because you say it is a problem doesn't make it a problem. And again, I'm going to start from the position that most people don't encounter the Order of Canada ever in their lives. They don't even think about it.
1: I don't think I've ever been. Have I been around one?
0: My dad got the Order of Canada. I've tried to get my mother the Order of Canada. And despite those two very those touch points, I don't ever think about the Order of Canada. I certainly don't think about it as an institution. So essentially what you're doing is you're trying to create a problem. I guarantee you, if you talk to 99.999% of Indigenous people out there, they have never given two thoughts to the Order of Canada, let alone the colonial principles behind it. And you haven't even proven that there are colonial principles behind it. All I know is that it is an organization that allows Canadians of all walks of life, from all parts, to be celebrated for their accomplishments in building this country. And to sit there and say, oh, well, you know, it does have colonial... I'm done accepting that colonialism, just the word, connotes negativity. I believe that now we have to... You want to prove that this aspect of colonialism is negative? You got to prove it. You got to prove it. I will not accept it at face value. I will not accept the words as proof. I need proof.
1: Hey, how about this? We are where we are because of colonialism, correct? Right.
0: Yeah.
1: So do people keep on trying to come to this colonial country?
0: Yeah. I mean,
1: like crazy.
0: I'm done with this. I've reached my limit of being able to. This experiment that is Canada, I'm done with anybody offering up suggestions on how to tear it down. I'm done with that. You want suggestions on how to build on what we are doing to make it better? Sure. But foundationally, I'm done cutting us out from under the knees. I'm done with that. And if you want to do that, go do it with somewhere else. I'm done with that. This idea in British Columbia that they've taken the word provincial off of all of the provincial parks. Oh, I'm done with that. That is a terrible idea. It undermines and undercuts us. It weakens us. I'm done with it. You want to do that somewhere else? You go right ahead. But this has been going on far too long. And telling me that, oh, the Order of Canada might make some people uncomfortable.
1: Come on.
0: I don't care. I just don't care anymore. I want to build, and I'm tired of building by deleting. That's not building. That's not building. That makes us lesser. By definition, it makes us lesser. I will tell you, however, there are some aspects to this internal review that were kind of interesting. They said that The nomination.

0: process is confusing, opaque, inefficient, unclear requirements. Once someone is nominated, it goes into a black box and you don't know what comes out the other end. I agree with all that. I tried to get my mom the Order of Canada and I co-sign all that stuff. You want to make the process better? Sure, make it better. But this idea of, oh, maybe getting rid of it. I mean, you remember that guy a couple of weeks ago? Well, maybe you should get rid of the name Queen's Park as the state, the provincial legislative body here
1: because
0: in Canada.
1: Because people will be triggered.
0: Well, because of the insidious nature of colonialism. Sorry, don't accept that anymore. I know a lot of people have, and as soon as they hear colonial, they run and they hide. No, not doing that anymore. Not doing that anymore. If you want to explain how colonialism

0: has been a problem, I'm willing to listen. But I'm not accepting it at face value that just because it is a product of colonialism, it is intrinsically negative. Not doing that anymore. That's it.
1: It's fair.
0: Yeah.
1: It's fair.
0: And this is Canada Day. I'm sorry, tomorrow is Canada Day. I will be damned if I'm not going to celebrate every aspect of this country, the good, the bad, the ugly, the inconvenient, all of it. Because that's who we are. That's who we are.
1: Do you remember your reaction when I told you about this one? Because I read this and I shook my head. I was like, hey, Ben, come on over here. Read this headline.
0: Yeah. I mean, it's unsurprising.
1: You looked at it and you went, are you? And then there was I can't repeat the rest.
0: Somebody said once, history is additive. You do not take anything away. You never take away. You always build on what came before, even if it's bad. Even if it's bad, because what you build on it with is knowledge and context and more information so that you can understand the bad, so that you can swallow the bad, so you can incorporate the bad. And then what comes out the other side is better. Canada is always striving to be better, but it doesn't get better if you pretend the bad didn't happen. And it certainly doesn't get better if you ignore the good. So please, I'm done with this. I want to turn the page. Canada's turning, what, 130, 159?
1: 159.
0: I'll be damned if 160 comes by and we're not celebrating the whole thing. All right, this is the Ben Mulrooney Show.
1: Let's get some calls.
0: We're going to take some calls. If you tell me I'm wrong, let's have a conversation. But I'm tired of deleting the past. And I'm tired of building through deletion. That's coming up after the break. 416-870-6400 or 1-888-225-TALK. This is the Ben Mulrooney Show.
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1: All right, we open up the phone lines. We want to talk to you about the Order of Canada, as well as, you know, I kind of zoomed out a little bit talking about building on Canada's history through addition, not by deletion. And the Order of Canada has come up as something that may rub certain people the wrong way, and therefore we may want to rethink it because it's, quote, problematic. I'm so tired of that frickin' word, too. I want to point out, my dad became a companion of the Order of Canada on I think it was October 22nd, 1998. I think he found out he was going to join months earlier. But he received his Order of Canada at the exact same time as two very significant people, Maurice Richard, the Rocket Richard, and Jean Béliveau, two of the greatest Montreal Canadiens of all time. And as a matter of fact, like, this was the only, listen, you all, people can think what they want about my father. I saw him my whole life as a god, like my dad, but as a man who was doing incredible things. And he was wise and he was sage. And I always viewed him as sort of my elder. In that moment, when he was flanked to his left by Maurice Richard, to his right by Jean Béliveau, I saw my dad as a kid. I'd never seen that before. He was a kid. He was a Habs fan from he was brought back to his childhood, sitting there with his heroes. That to me was impressive. And that to me is something that I will always remember. David, welcome to the show.
2: Hey, Ben, you know, I'll say something really quick about your dad. I met him a few years before he passed away. It was in a crowded airport, everyone, you know, bustling here and there. And I recognized him immediately. And I said, Prime Minister Mulroney, very nice to meet you. He put his hand out, huge smile on his face, super friendly to me. He didn't know who I was. I was nobody. And he treated me like I was family. He was a really, really nice man.
1: Thank you very much for that. I appreciate that.
2: It's true story. And you know what? The Order of Canada, I think I'm for it. I think it's important. It's a great way to celebrate. We have so many good artists here in Canada. We have so many good thinkers, so many philosophers. And, you know, your partner there is quite right. He said that there are people piling on, lying, pretending to be refugees to come to Canada just to have a life here. And we keep saying, like, these land acknowledgements, while at the same time bringing in all these new people into Canada.
1: Yeah.
2: It's so asinine. And, you know, it's a old classic Marxist tactic. Divide, break up people, demoralize them. And I'm with you, Ben. I'm not demoralized anymore. I'm not apologizing.
1: No.
2: I am for Canada going forward with all its flaws, with all its people who keep voting liberal for some reason. I'm going forward with Canada.
1: Well, and thank you for saying that. And David, I hope you have a very happy Canada Day. Yeah, look, I completely respect that. We've got we're doing all these performative land acknowledgments, saying this is not our land, and yet that's the same government that is pushing those land acknowledgments, or that same political ilk. They're the ones who are letting in all these people from other places to live on this supposed stolen land. Pick a lane, man. You got to be consistent. Ian, welcome to the show.
3: And great day for talk radio.
1: It is.
3: I don't see what the problem with tradition is, and I don't see why we have to hide from the past. You know, back in the day, nobody was really nice to anybody, Ben. You know, there wasn't a lot of nice people around.
1: No, that's
3: so
1: true.
3: That's just sort of the way it was.
1: Yeah.
3: And a lot of it had to do with religion. If you weren't of the same religion, you were, you know, treated poorly. And you can't bury that stuff.
1: Yeah.
3: You have to acknowledge it. You have to learn from it. That's what the beauty of history. I love history. And you look at history to learn about current day things, or, you know, or compare them, or learn your lessons. And you can't dwell.

0: all Canadian, and we all, you know, I don't hate people from Alberta. I don't hate people from Quebec. I have family from Alberta in the past. I have, my mom's is French Canadian, yeah. You know, but we all just seem to want to pick at each other. And end of the day, nobody wants to compromise anymore. Nobody wants to just realize that.
1: Oh, shoot. I'm sorry. You know, I accidentally, I pressed the wrong button. I pressed the wrong button, but thank you and happy Canada Day. Ed from Winnipeg, welcome.
2: Hi, Ben. It's Ed. Just with your screener there. And I'm talking about Winnipeg. Canada Day celebrations have kind of been suspended for the last, well, now 5 years in Winnipeg. Like, for 20-plus years, there's been fireworks and Canada Day celebrations at the Forks, which is a national historic site. The Canadian Human Rights Museum is on the property. It's at the Forks of Assiniboine River.
1: Yeah, Forks is gorgeous. Yeah, I've been there.
2: And, yeah, it's quite nice. So Pearson on Canada Day, there are tens of thousands of people surrounding the rivers at the Forks, people in their boats. But after Kamloops,
1: we've all been aware of what's what has been uncovered and what hasn't been uncovered at Kamloops. There have been days of national Truth and Reconciliation Day. There's Orange Shirt Day. There's a whole bunch.
2: Right.
1: First Nations Awareness Month, which is the month of June, right?
2: Yeah.
1: Okay, so there is all of that, and now. So what is the official plan for Winnipeg for Canada Day tomorrow?
2: For basically the last five years, it's been Indigenous-based, and they have these Indigenous walking tour. And so per what I read a couple of weeks ago, they're going to be completing another Indigenous walking tour of the Fork.
1: Sure, make it solemn like a funeral. You want to do that? Go right ahead. That is not the Canada that I will be celebrating tomorrow. I'm going to be celebrating it proudly, loudly, and I'm not apologizing for it anymore. I'm done with that. And if Winnipeg wants to have a quiet marching tour, I mean, I'm sure that'll drum up a whole lot of economic activity and people going to the bars and celebrating. Yeah, I'm sure that's the recipe for success. Ed, I'm sorry, and I hope you celebrate in a way befitting of your pride. We've got time for a couple more. Daryl, welcome to the show.
3: Hey, happy FIFA.
1: Happy FIFA.
3: There we go.
1: Yeah.
3: Canada Day as well. Yes, Order of Canada, that's for positive contribution.
1: Yeah.
3: And the only country that I can bring up right now that was perfect was Peoria on Family Guy.
1: Oh, yeah. what was it again? How long did it last? It was his house, right?
3: It was social services checks that were coming into the thousands or whatever dollars, but it was well-lived for the time. He even had a castle and a moat, right?
1: Listen, castles and moats, people sleep on those, but you want to protect your home? You build a moat, you put some alligators in there.
3: Oh, yeah, he did, I think.
1: Yeah.
3: but the one thing, if you want to do a really awesome contribution with you and Mike enjoying the team, petition for Don Cherry to be put into the Order of Canada, if you wouldn't mind.
1: I think he should be. I agree with you.
3: You have the ability to do that on your radio program?
1: Well, I could talk about it. That's for sure. I don't know if anyone would listen, but I do have the microphone in 3 hours a day. Daryl, happy Canada Day to you.
3: You too, buddy.
1: All right, and thank you to everybody for calling in. And look, do what you want. If you want to be like the official Canada Day celebration, lack of celebration in Winnipeg, fine. I mean, if that's where your heart is at, if that's what you think of this country, by all means, treat it like a funeral. I'm going to treat it like the proud Canadian that I am. I believe that Canada has been a net positive in the world. I think without Canada, this world is lesser. That's how I see it. And if you don't like it, it's a big country. You don't have to. You can avoid me. When we come back, we're going to be joined by our good friend Yona Budd. There's a trend with kids, a dangerous trend with kids coming up called pill swapping. We'll talk all about that next.
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1: Well, I'm just getting older and older, and I'm these trends that I'm hearing about with kids, I don't believe them until I talk to a guy like Yonah Budd, therapist and addiction counselor, who's going to be joining us. Yonah, welcome to the show. Thank you for being here. Happy pre-Canada Day.
2: Great to be here, Ben. Same to you.
1: Okay, so let me see. I remember years ago, I'd hear stories of, kids wearing different bracelets, and that would let other kids know, like, what sorts of sexual things they were willing to do. And then that would lead to, like, STD outbreaks in, like, small towns, and people didn't know why, and then they found out. So that was the boredom of youth, right? And now I'm hearing about pill swapping, where I guess kids are getting together and having pill parties. Who's doing this? And is this actually a real thing?
2: And no, I just made it up. Absolutely. Unfortunately, it is a real thing. It's been around for a while. It's not new.
1: No.
2: The reason I brought it to Mike's attention, your producer's attention, is I'm starting to see more and more people calling and looking for help around their kids being teenagers being affected by this. So yeah. Imagine this. You go to Buddy's party. You show up. You know, you're all underage or whatever, 17, 18, whatever it is at the time. Everybody's got their alcohol. And then someone takes everyone comes in, and each person takes a vial of pills that they either, it's their own medication or the medication they got from their grandmother's closet or from their mother's thing. You imagine they all, yeah. They pour them all in a bowl, rub them, put them all together like a fruit salad. And then kids are taking, three and four and five of these pills at a time.
1: I mean, now
2: without understanding what any of them are. And making a lot of kids really sick, some quite psychotic. There have been a couple of situations where it was quite life.
1: Oh, Yonah, you there?
2: In terms of needing to become intubated.
1: Yeah,
2: I'm here.
1: Yeah,
2: needing to become intubated. I'm right here.
1: Yeah.
2: Needing to become intubated, and like because too many opioids. So now kids got oxys in there and Vyvanse in there, and all the benzos, Xanax, and such, all in there mixed together. And if you don't know what you're taking and you don't have a reason to take them, it can be fatal.
1: Well, yeah. Are you treating any kids for this right now?
2: I've got a couple in my practice right now that have issues around drug abuse. Mm. This just seemed to be one of those, let's do it. There's a lot of young people out there, unfortunately, my friend, that really don't care if they wake up.
1: Yeah.
2: So this is kind of a social way to, roll the dice. It's like medication roulette, like Russian roulette with medication. And it's an issue.
1: Well, the Belushi, didn't he died of a speedball, right? Like he did cocaine
2: right.
1: and heroin at the same time. So he went an upper and
2: right.
1: and an opioid at the same time. And I guess his body just couldn't take it. It feels like you could accidentally do a prescription version of a speedball by accident, right? You could have a crazy upper, and then you could get some sort of opioid at the same time, and you could pull a Belushi as a teenager.
2: Yeah, Xanax and Oxy would do that in a second.
1: Yeah, yeah.
2: Right?
1: And these kids don't.
2: And they're everywhere.
1: And so, when you talk to these kids, what is the appeal? It's a version of Russian roulette. What is the appeal of going to a party and saying, it's entirely possible that I'm going to take a pill, a combination of pills that is going to kill me?
2: Because, when you're in that state of mind, I suppose what they tell me is, yeah, but, it's more times than not, I get higher than a kite and I have like the best trip ever. Like somehow, they see this as a positive thing because they're so comatose, they can't move. And to them, that's a good drug. That's a good drug interaction for the day.
1: I mean, this is just, this is.
2: Yeah. Lots of young folks chasing a way out, Ben.
1: Yeah.
2: And this is kind of socializing that way. It's just, I think people need to be aware, again, old story, right? Lock up your medicine cabinet, make sure your 15-year-old doesn't suddenly want to go visit grandparents two or three times a week.
1: Right.
2: Grandparents have stuff in their medicine cabinets too. And, be asking your kids from time to time, like, have you heard about this? And let them know that you're aware of it. Because it's often happening, in the summertime, it's happening in a park. It can be happening in the winter. It's in somebody's basement or garage. I'm concerned that it's going to get out of control, especially

0: summer's coming. A lot of kids out of no jobs. So when kids have nothing to do in the summertime, young people have nothing to do in the summertime, usually they don't make good choices.
1: And parents might say to themselves, I'm just happy my kids are getting are leaving the house and they're socializing with their friends. And they might be so happy that they're doing that thing that we've hoped they would do for so long that they won't ask any questions. But this is not the socializing we were hoping, the IRL socializing we were hoping for.
0: No, and it's not, you know, quote unquote, excuse my expression here, but it's not kids from bad neighborhoods.
1: No.
0: These are kids, you know, these are Rosedale, Forest Hill. These are kids that probably have too much and not enough boundaries. And, you know, they're bored and have access to medication because, frankly, a lot of their parents are on different medications for different reasons.
1: Yeah.
0: And no one's really keeping track. As long as they're not drinking and smoking weed, nowhere cares if there's a pill missing. I mean, how many people count their pills, right?
1: Yeah.
0: So it's an issue, and I think over time we're going to see it become more and more dramatic because the drugs that their kids are taking now, the tainted ones for sure, like the street drugs, are so volatile,
1: right?
0: I'm expecting we're going to get large run of people not doing well and hospitalized.
1: Yeah, kids migrating to this because they think it's safer. And look, the over-the-counter drugs are, when taken properly, you know what you're going to get. But not if you're throwing them all in a punch bowl and taking a handful and saying, well, what comes of this? Who knows? Good luck.
0: There's lots of people do very well with they have ADD or ADHD. They do very well on stimulants, and there's folks that need sedatives. And if you're coming out of surgery and you need a medication to help with the pain, that's great. But the body works in a special way. If you need the medication, it doesn't get you high. But if you don't need the medication, so Buddy's ADHD pills that do nothing for him get Johnny, his best friend, off like Jack the Bear, because it's like doing a bunch of lines, right?
1: Bunch of
0: cocaine. Yeah. So they don't understand how the chemistry works, and it's dangerous.
1: Well, and the fact that they think it's safe, but does it have anything to do with the fact that we're living in a world where what they're hearing constantly in the press is that we're living in a more permissive drug culture than we did before, and they're always hearing about that certain people who are advocates of that will talk about safer supply and harm reduction, and these kids may be thinking to themselves, this is a version of harm reduction. It's a self-made, it's a MacGyvered, DIY version of harm reduction. We don't want to do the street drugs, so we're going to do this.
0: Yeah, I mean, if Billy got it from his doctor, how bad can it be?
1: Yeah, well, that's exactly right. You know, what was that commercial from the 80s? Where'd you learn? I learned it from you, Dad. I learned it from watching you. Do you remember that commercial?
0: Yes.
1: We all remember it. We all remember it. But exactly, like they'll see their parents have their pills. And so do you recommend parents lock up their pills?
0: Oh, I recommend that parents and grandparents lock up their medication and their alcohol all the time.
1: Yeah.
0: And because even though you might have great kids, when they have friends come over and you may not be home, who knows what they're doing and where they're going and what they're getting access to, and better to be safe than sorry. So I'm a big believer in locking up medication and alcohol, including weed, by the way, I gummies and all that stuff, especially. I lock it away. I think locking it away is the answer. And, you use properly by the people that are required to use those medications makes sense. Otherwise, they're dangerous and shouldn't be available to anybody that doesn't need them.
1: Trust but verify. It worked for Ronald Reagan. It should work for every parent. Yonah Budd, thank you very much. I appreciate this. My sons are almost 16.
0: Yeah, I know.
1: I think we're going to have we'll have some interesting conversations this summer. But I appreciate you, man.
0: I hope so, buddy.
1: Thank you very much.
0: Thanks. All the best, my friend. Thank you.
1: All right. When we come back, we're going from the mind to the body because we're talking the heat waves are here. Summer is here. How can you protect yourself if you are somebody suffering from very specific skin conditions? I mean, listen, on a normal day, I'm putting on 35. What happens if you got something like vitiligo? That's coming up next right here on The Ben Mulrooney Show.
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11: Welcome back. Here's a little something you don't know about me. Back in the day when I was doing Canadian Idol, I never felt stress. Never, ever, ever felt stress. And much like my dad, I developed an eczema on my hand. And it got really, really bad because there was nowhere for me to, the stress that I was feeling to come out, it came out physically in eczema. And I had, it would open up sores and cuts on my hand all the time. It was terrible. And I think I've developed a better ways of dealing with stress. And so it doesn't come out that way anymore. But I've had that issue and it can be a pain. But today we want to talk about what happens when people have that or vitiligo, psoriasis. Like there's all sorts of skin conditions that make, you know, being outdoors in the 6 or 8 weeks that we have when it can be glorious, how do you deal with it? So we're joined now by Dr. Sam Hanna, board-certified dermatologist, who can answer all these questions. Doctor, thank you so much for being here.
12: Thanks so much for having me.
11: So, listen, every one of these issues presents as unique and specific, and they're not all the same. But are there some people who can have more than one of these issues?
12: Sure, absolutely. Like we definitely see, for example, some of the conditions like vitiligo. We had World Vitiligo a couple of days ago. People with vitiligo can have other inflammatory diseases, not at a super high rate, but things like psoriasis and autoimmune hair loss can occur, autoimmune thyroid disease, not a skin disease. But so they sometimes do travel in packs. The other thing you mentioned, your eczema when you're a kid. I mean, I think there are also things that come from having these other diseases like pigmentary change and secondary infections and things like that.
11: Okay, so let's talk about what is some, like, first of all, how common are these? I have to believe just for psoriasis and just from, you know, hearing the commercials, like the only person I ever knew who had vitiligo and I didn't know him was Michael Jackson. So some of these are more rare than others. Yes,
12: for sure. Although these are all the things you mentioned are all quite common. So like probably the most common atopic dermatitis happens in maybe as many as 10% of the population. I was a little more frequent in northern climates, northern populations. Vitiligo, psoriasis, somewhere in the maybe 1 to 4% of the population. So really, when you think globally or even in Canada, that's a lot of people. Vitiligo, yeah. You know, is specifically is obviously can be very evident in people with more richly pigmented skin, but it occurs in all skin colors, skin types. Okay. And so somebody that has, you know, less pigmented skin, maybe it's less evident.
11: Right, right. Now, is there, despite the fact that these are different things, you got vitiligo, eczema, atopic dermatitis, psoriasis, are there sort of blanket best practices for these, for people who are suffering from them in terms of protecting your skin in the summer months?
12: I mean, I think it's a great question. I think there are some differences, and I know you asked for blanket statements, but you know, with vitiligo, it's really important to recognize that that skin where the immune system that's not supposed to react to our own tissues is reacting to our own tissues and causing the pigment loss that we see, that skin is completely unable to protect itself against UV. And so it's so important to use good sun protective practices. That's partly sunscreen, but that's also picking your moments and durations to be out, sun protective clothing, hat use, shade, all that stuff. It's still important. We don't want our patients with eczema or psoriasis to get sunburns either, especially in psoriasis where you can actually get a flare of disease from sunburn. Now, a little bit of controlled UV in both of those conditions, and some people in both psoriasis and eczema may actually make it a little better, but I don't want anybody to hear that and think that's carte blanche to go get barbecued.
11: No, that's well. I often make the comparison. One of the reasons that doctors will tell pregnant women that they can't drink any alcohol during pregnancy, even though a lot of studies will show that a glass of wine every now and then is just fine. The reason they do that is because some people will hear a glass of wine is okay, and therefore a bottle must be better.
12: And yep. So, you're right. So the truth is that the care is due for everybody, but there are some differences among those conditions.
11: There's also I've got friends who've had psoriasis or something like that, and they actually really don't look forward to the summer months where, you know, you can wear clothing that's a little more revealing of the skin, and therefore they can expose that part of them that up until the summer they are able to cover with full length. Yeah. Full-length things. In your practice, you must have to deal with that that aspect of these things, the shame.
12: A lot.
11: Yes.
12: I think it's really, you know, people, almost all of the diseases that I treat, there's like almost, you know, more than 3,000 dermatologic conditions. They all occur and they're visible. The organ that I treat is on the outside, and people deal with people not understanding, with stigma, with shame, with judgment, with people thinking they're unclean, that kind of thing all the time. And it's really part of the big challenge of a lot of these diseases. Vitiligo specifically has a really, they all do, but like vitiligo has this very specific outsized impact, especially when it occurs in people with constitutively darker skin, more pigmented skin, because of the identity piece that skin color plays in the community piece and the visibility of it, you know, how dramatic that can be. It's, you know, I love it when people sort of are able to embrace their vitiligo. I go in there skin to knee and say, I'm awesome despite this. But that's not something I expect of people. And the world's already a tough place, especially think about kids and teens and other kids and other teens, and they're not always the kindest. So it really does impact on quality of life and self-esteem and this kind of cycle of response to skin disease.
11: Yeah. I'm talking with Dr. Sam Hanna, board-certified dermatologist, and we're talking about all sorts of

0: you know, people living with issues with their skin and how they can still enjoy the summer months. Doc, we were talking about vitiligo, but can you explain the difference between eczema, atopic dermatitis, and psoriasis?
1: Sure. It comes down to these are very different diseases. They both may present as, you know, red, scaly things, but they present quite differently. Psoriasis has areas on the sort of, say, front of the knees, or we call them the extensor elbows. The back of the elbows can involve lots of areas like the scalp, the face, hands, and feet as well. So can eczema, but the plaques themselves tend to be very different. So more sharply marginated in psoriasis, more diffuse and ill, you know, less clearly demarcated. Both of them can itch, but itch is really a significant feature of eczema. People with eczema can sometimes like be asleep, but still itching through. They wake up with blood spots on their sheets. Yeah. Psoriasis certainly can itch as well and have skin pain, especially on the legs. They're different in terms of the way the immune system is misbehaving in each of those. And they're not quite mutually exclusive, but almost that. Like the we think of the polarity or the direction of the inflammatory differences as being different in one versus the other. And certainly that's, you know, with early treatments, like with topical anti-inflammatories, they can be the same. But as we get our more advanced therapies, our more directed therapies, they're very different. The things that work for eczema don't work for psoriasis and vice versa.
0: Yeah.
1: So it's been important to understand immunologically the differences, because that's allowed all this, you know, when you turn the TV and you see all those ads from the US about those things, that's what we're talking about. These targeted therapies
0: that
1: have really changed how we treat these medications.
0: Yeah,
1: how we treat these diseases.
0: I forgot. I'd seen some of those commercials about, I think it was a psoriasis one, right? It was people could who had lifelong battles with psoriasis, they could take an injection and it would get rid of the big chunk of it.
1: Yeah, it really is a sea change. I mean, I think we don't do marketing and advertising in Canada the way they're allowed to do in the U.S., but I think if you get those U.S. channels, you turn the TV on for 5 minutes, it seems like the only thing people have is psoriasis or eczema.
0: Yeah,
1: because there's a lot of new treatments, a lot of good old treatments too. But it's all building our palette of options for people to make skin disease better and their quality of life better.
0: Yeah, I had the good old fashioned steroid cream that helped close those lesions that I had on my fingers.
1: Yeah.
0: And I wore Band-Aids because I was on TV all the time. So I wore skin-colored Band-Aids. And after a couple of days, I'd take them off and the skin would be okay until it wasn't. But I think, I don't know if I outgrew it, or it might be that I started drinking. I don't know why mine went away the way it did.
1: They can evolve. And I think I will say, like your experience, steroids still play a role. I think people are anxious about it, sometimes for reasons that are wrong, sometimes less so. But it's nice to have so many options. People who don't, you know, want to avoid steroids, we're in a, you know, golden age in a lot of ways, of a lot of nice options that aren't that. And so really putting together treatments that are appropriate and suited for individual patients is increasingly what we do.
0: Well, Dr. Sam Hanna, I appreciate you coming on today and sharing that information. I think there are people who suffer in silence, and the more they know, the more able they are to help themselves. So thank you very much. And on this eve of Canada Day, I wish you a terrific one, Doc.
1: You too. Thanks so much for the time. Thanks for having me.
0: All right. Just a reminder, if you want more Ben Mulrooney Show, we put out a podcast each and every day. And you can, of course, find our content on X, on Instagram, and on YouTube. All right. When we come back on for our Toronto audience, we want to tell you, we got to tell you about what's happening on Friday. And we got to talk about the conversation we had yesterday with Brad Bradford. We're going to follow up with some information that you may need to hear. That's coming up next on the Ben Mulrooney Show.
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0: From the National Newsroom of the Canadian Press, I'm Karen Rebo. Starting today, Canada Post is suspending parcel service to some European Union countries over new customs rules for low-value shipments. The Postal Service says it is not accepting mail or parcels destined for a dozen countries, including France, Germany, Ireland, Italy, Portugal, and Spain, until further notice. The move comes as the EU today introduces a 3 euro customs duty on parcels imported from outside the bloc, worth up to 150 euros or $240 Canadian. It says many parcels are undervalued or falsely declared to avoid customs duties. China is imposing a 73% tariff on pea starch from Canada. The move follows an anti-dumping investigation that found Canadian products were dumped in China. Tensions between our countries had eased after Prime Minister Mark Carney visited Beijing in January and struck a strategic partnership on some trade irritants. Those included Chinese electric vehicles and some Canadian canola, seafood, and peas. In April, Canada Border Services launched an anti-dumping investigation into steel racks from China. The U.S. is set to officially inform Canada and Mexico of its intentions for the Continental Trade Pact, known in this country as CUSMA. Prime Minister Mark Carney says officials from Canada, the U.S., and Mexico will hold a virtual call today to talk about the critical trade agreement.
1: We're expecting a constructive exchange. I wouldn't expect any drama.
0: But Carney also said yesterday he's not, quote, looking for my pen. All signs indicate Washington will blow past the July 1st date without agreeing to renew the pact for 16 years. The deal will remain in effect regardless, and trade talks will continue. Hundreds of customers are still off the grid in southern Manitoba after heavy rain caused some flash flooding early Tuesday. Manitoba Hydro says it's been dealing with numerous fallen tree branches, washed out roads, and downed lines. The utility says the storm at one point had left about 14,000 homes and businesses without power, but the largest pockets of outages have been restored. Dozens of scattered ones are expected to last until today. While Canadians from coast to coast are celebrating the nation's birthday today, many in Quebec will be breaking a sweat during the annual moving day.
2: Traditionally, Canada Day in Quebec is synonymous with moving trucks lining the streets and discarded household items on sidewalks. Many leases expire at the end of June, so July 1st is when thousands of people across the province change homes. This year, Moving Day coincides with

0: homes, they suggest avoiding heavy lifting during the hottest part of the day. Giuseppe Valiante, The Canadian Press, Montreal.
1: This is The Canadian Press. In sports, big news in the NBA. Kawhi Leonard is heading back to the Toronto Raptors after the team struck a deal with the LA Clippers to reunite with the player who led the Raptors' run to the 2019 NBA championship. Sources claim that the Clippers will acquire Brandon Ingram, Grady Dick, and a bunch of picks. In World Cup soccer action, Mexico defeated Ecuador 2-0 Tuesday night in Mexico City. It means Mexico's going to the round of 16 and will play the winner of today's match between England and Congo. France and Norway have also advanced to the round of 16. Canada's next game is Saturday in Houston against Morocco. In baseball, the Toronto Blue Jays will host the rubber match this afternoon of their three-game series against the New York Mets. The Mets beat the Blue Jays 3-0 last night. The Jays will try to have a Canada Day win before heading out on a nine-game road trip. From the Canadian Press, I'm Karen Rebeau.
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3: There are few instruments more powerful than the electric guitar. When the first primitive models appeared in the 1920s, no one really gave them much thought. The electric guitar was brand

0: radio was still a novel thing. But over the next 30 years, the electric guitar found its place in music, helped along by technology, the need for volume, changing social conditions, and the ever-evolving musical taste of the public. By the 1960s, the electric guitar was regarded as one of the most powerful musical inventions of all time. It was the sound behind rock and roll and all the social and cultural changes it created. It was the sound of freedom, of power, rebellion, joy, heartache, aggression, and more. In short, the electric guitar defined music for the latter half of the 20th century. It's still an essential part of popular culture, and despite several challenges to its supremacy over the decades, it is not going away anytime soon. But how did a semi-obscure acoustic instrument get electrified in the first place? Who were the inventors and promoters? What technological innovations were needed? And of all the noisemakers you could choose, how did it become the foundation of rock and roll? This is the story of the electric guitar, part one.
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The Smashing Pumpkins with Rockets from the Siamese Dream album, featuring Billy Corgan playing one of his favorite Fender Stratocasters. It's hard to tell which one, but at the time, he had a 74, a 75, and a 78, as well as an Eric Clapton signature Strat. Meanwhile, James Iha is playing a Tesco K2L, which is different for him because he became a big fan of Gibson guitars, including a variety of Les Pauls, a Flying V, and a special edition SG from 1991. Hello again, I'm Alan Cross, and the next couple of programs are going to be pretty nerdy from a guitar point of view, because we're going to take a very deep dive into the history and the ascent of the electric guitar. This also gives me an excuse to play some of my favorite electric guitar tracks from the history of alt rock. The first thing you might ask is, who invented this thing? If you said Les Paul, you would be wrong. If you said Adolf Rickenbacker, you're about a quarter right. But hang on, we're getting a little ahead of ourselves. Stringed instruments go back thousands of years. Stone inscriptions seem to indicate the Babylonians were playing guitar-like instruments around 1300 BC. The word guitar is derived from a variety of sources: German, French, Spanish, Arabic, and ancient Greek. If we want to go that far back, the word was kithara, and actually appears in the Bible four times, although that probably referred to a lyre rather than an instrument with a body and a neck. Over the years, there was the lute and the oud. By the 12th century, the Spanish were playing two types of guitars, each identifiable by the number of sound holes in a hollow body. By 1500, the Spanish had the vihuela, which looked a little more like a modern guitar. But it took until around 1850 for the Spanish to create the instrument with the familiar lines and construction of a modern acoustic guitar. It was played by holding it over the knee, strumming or picking six strings with one hand over the body, and forming chords with the fingers of the other on the fretboard. And because of its history, this became known as the Spanish guitar. But there was another sort. Portuguese sailors brought something they called a cavaquinhos, which native Hawaiians loved, and eventually renamed the ukulele. By the late 1800s, European and Mexican sailors had brought Spanish guitars to Hawaii. The locals repurposed that guitar, tuning it so that a simple strum across the strings would produce a major chord without the need for messing around on the fretboard. And instead of using catgut, they used metal strings. To change sounds, a metal bar, or a piece of pipe, was slid along the strings. And since this was hard to do while holding the guitar vertically, players laid these Hawaiian guitars flat on their lap. Hawaii was annexed as a U.S. territory in 1900, and there was a brief craze for all things Hawaiian back on the mainland, and this extended to music. A number of musicians playing Hawaiian guitar became quite famous. In fact, Hawaiian songs sold more in the U.S. than any other genre in 1916. The interest in these guitars, soon called

lap steel guitars blew up through the 1920s, and several companies got into the business of making them. This attracted a guy from Texas named George Beauchamp. We'll get to him in a second. But first, let's take another guitar break. At the time Soundgarden recorded Black Hole Sun, Chris Cornell had three main guitars: a Gretsch Silver Jet, a Fender Jazzmaster, and a Gretsch Duo Jet. It's that last guitar we hear on this song, running through a Marshall JMP50 half stack, which provide the higher frequencies, as well as a Mesa Boogie dual rectifier solo half stack for low end grunt. The two amps were used in tandem along with a Leslie cabinet to get that distinctive warbling sound at the beginning.

Let's get back to the story of George Beauchamp. He was a guitarist in the Hawaiian style who played around Los Angeles in the 1920s. If he recorded anything, no one knows about it. Next to him was his brother Alton. He played the Spanish guitar. Their group, the Dixie Boys, kept attracting bigger and bigger audiences. And this underscored the guitar's weakness: volume. For years, its inherent quietness was considered very feminine. The Spanish guitar was one of the few instruments outside the piano that was considered appropriate for young ladies to play. And because it didn't produce much volume, it could really only be enjoyed in certain settings. George and his brother Alton wanted to fix that. So in 1926, they paid a visit to John Dopira, who made instruments. They had a request: make their instruments louder. By this time, the guitar had actually become more popular than the banjo. So the time was ripe for some kind of innovation. Without getting too technical, the result was something called the acoustic resonator guitar.

It wasn't powered by electricity, but it did feature a number of cones made out of aluminum that were affixed to the bridge, amplifying the instrument in the same way big acoustic horns were used on gramophones and phonographs. These resonator guitars proved to be quite popular, and they attracted the attention of a guy named Ted Kleinmeier, a hard-partying playboy who had just inherited a sizable amount of money. He floated Beecham and Dupira $12,000 to start a new venture. It was called the National String Instrument Company of California, and they began making more resonator guitars. One idea was to make the bodies of the guitars not out of wood, but out of aluminum. To cast those bodies, Beecham and Dupira contracted the process out to Adolf Rickenbacker. He was a Swiss immigrant whose wife was heir to the Standard Oil fortune. His first success was creating a process to manufacture plastic knobs for ovens. That eventually led to his own tool and die shop in Los Angeles, which is where he was found when the guitar guys came calling. And as the National String Instrument Music cranked out resonator guitars made of aluminum, George Beecham kept working on ideas to make the instrument louder. Having exhausted all acoustic ideas, George started investigating new approaches, and one of them involved using electricity. Guitar break time. When U2 goes on tour, The Edge takes nearly 50 different guitars with him. But back in the beginning, he only had a couple. If you watch the official video for this song, he's playing a black Gibson Les Paul through a Vox amp. But I've also seen him play this song on a Gibson Explorer.

A couple of things had to happen before George Beauchamp could make his guitars louder. First of all, electricity had to become both widely available and acceptable everywhere. That happened by the 1930s. Second, someone had to invent some electronics that could take a quiet electrical signal and make it louder. That happened in 1911 when Lee DeForest unveiled the vacuum tube, and that became the foundation for something soon known as an amplifier. And third, someone had to invent something that could turn an electric signal back into sound. And that happened in 1921, when a co-development project between General Electric and AT&T resulted in the first speaker, a paper cone that reproduced sound. The first collision of these three inventions was radio. And then

Then, amplifiers that could turn any sound that had been converted into electrical energy back into sound. This translated into PA systems and sound systems for movie theaters. George Beauchamp realized that if this new technology could make a faint radio signal loud, why couldn't it do the same thing for a guitar? But how could you convert the vibrating string of a guitar into electrical energy so you could amplify it? You could just stick a microphone in front of a regular guitar and run that through an amp, but mics got in the way and often resulted in wild feedback. There had to be something better. He realized that the amplifying sound of a guitar came from the guitar's body, sounds conferred to it by its strings. So why not just eliminate that second part? Why not just amplify the strings themselves? The answer was a device known as a pickup, which essentially is a wire coiled around a magnet. While work on developing pickups went as far back as the 1890s, no one had properly adapted it for the guitar, until George Beauchamp. After much experimentation, a prototype was unveiled. It featured a round body attached to a long neck. It looked a lot like a banjo, but instead it acquired a

called the A25, the first ever solid body electric guitar. Let's take a break here. Adolf Rickenbacker would later make and sell all sorts of guitars, including ones used by John Lennon. The distinct sound of a Rickenbacker guitar also became part of the sound of a young R.E.M.

0: Well, the frying pan was the first commercially available electric guitar. It wasn't exactly a hit. A few people were impressed by it, but even fewer thought that it had any kind of potential or future. But they were wrong. Back with more in a moment.
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0: Welcome to part one of the story of the electric guitar. Like I said, the first electric guitar to go on sale was the Rickenbacker A25 in 1932. The A indicated that it was the company's first guitar, and the 25 was the length in inches of its neck. There was soon an A22, which was a better seller. Both guitars were sold with an amplifier, but because this was a depression, only 28 were sold in 1932. That, however, increased to almost 1,300 by 1935. So who was the first to play one of Rickenbacker's creations? It seems to be a guy named Gage Brewer, who bought an A25 on September 21st, 1932. In fact, he was the guitar maker's first ever customer. And on Halloween night, 1932, at the Shadowland Pavilion in Wichita, Kansas, he played it in public for the very first time. Because anything powered by electricity was so new and futuristic, the gig was also promoted as a scientific novelty and

new achievement in technology. And remember, those frying pan guitars looked weird. Shortly afterwards, a guitarist named Elvino Ray bought a frying pan and mounted it inside a wooden frame so it looked more like a regular Spanish guitar. He was bored with people asking him about that weird instrument he was playing. Rickenbacker's Electro String Music Corporation may have been the very first to sell electrified guitars, but he wasn't the only one. Companies with names like Gibson, Vivitone, Epiphone, Audiovox, Vega, and Slingerland got into the act. There were patent fights and arguments about who had the right to do what with the technology, and one guy tried to sue everyone, saying that he and he alone owned all the patents to the electric guitar. Still, the electric guitar was a little more than a novelty with the public. But within a certain community, its reputation was starting to grow. And much of that early attention was because of Charlie Christian, a black jazz player from Oklahoma. John Hammond, a talent scout for Benny Goodman's big band orchestra, arm-twisted Benny into giving Charlie a shot. Goodman wasn't really into it because, well, who the hell wants to hear an electric guitar, he apparently said. But because Goodman trusted Hammond, he agreed to at least listen to Charlie. He was blown away by his abilities on this new instrument, which was a Gibson ES-150 Spanish-style electric guitar. It used what was known as a bar pickup. It had a long hexagon shape. Unlike other guitars, this pickup sat under the strings, not over the top, which tended to interfere with playing the instrument. Once Charlie joined Goodman's orchestra with his Gibson, he became a star, the first ever guitar hero. Anyone who saw or heard Charlie with Benny Goodman's orchestra couldn't believe what they were hearing. Here's a sample of Charlie's playing.

After Charlie Christian, demand for electric guitars went way up. And by the early 1940s, even more manufacturers were in the game. But the Gibson ES-150 was special. It cost $72.50 with a cord. If you wanted an amp and a case, the package was $155. That's almost $3,000 in today's money. But it was worth it because for the very first time, an electric guitar could compete in volume and intensity with the saxophone, probably the loudest instrument of the day. It began to have a profound influence on music. Sadly, Charlie didn't get to see what became of the electric guitar. He died of tuberculosis on March 3, 1941, at the age of 25. Still, the first guitar hero, right? Guitar break time. Dave Grohl has a lot of guitars and loves to use them all, but his absolute favorite seems to be a Gibson Trini Lopez ES-335. He has his own signature model now, but that's the guitar that inspired it. And an ES-335 has appeared on every single Foo Fighters album.

This is the part of the story when we finally get to Les Paul. He was a country and jazz guitarist and also an inventor who was among the very first musicians to have a home studio. Through the 20s and late 30s, he started tinkering with guitar design, acoustic guitars. But in 1939, most likely after hearing Charlie Christian, he came up with an idea for his own electric guitar design. The result was something he called the log. It was a 4x4 piece of pine with two wings attached to it to make it look like a Spanish guitar. He attached a regular guitar neck to that body, along with a bridge and two crude homemade pickups. Unlike all the other electric guitars in the market, this one wasn't hollow. Its body was solid, and it sounded pretty good. Listen.

Okay, that's not exactly Jimi Hendrix, but again, that recording was made in 1948. We hear The Log on that track, along with another monster called The Clunker, which was an old hollow body with a hole in the back that allowed Les Paul to lobotomize all the electronics inside. It was like a workbench he could play. People really made fun of the way The Log looked. But at the same time, they realized that by making a guitar with a solid body, a guitar could basically assume any shape you wanted. That had potential. Les Paul went on to invent sound-on-sound recording, which is what we now call multi-track recording. He came up with that in the home studio in his garage. But he's most remembered for the guitar that bears his name, a guitar by Gibson. Les Paul took his ideas to a couple of different manufacturers, but only Gibson seemed interested. We'll come back to that a little later. It's now time for more guitar. Bob Marley was a fan of the Les Paul guitars Gibson eventually started making. His main instrument was a Gibson Les Paul Jr. He modified it a bit, and the sound it produced brought reggae to the world.

0: Bob Marley, a fan of the Gibson Les Paul Jr. We'll get back to Les Paul and his signature guitars in just a bit. But first, we have to take a detour to talk about a brilliant guitar designer who had no idea how to play the things that he made.
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0: We're back to part one of our story of the electric guitar. As a kid, Leo Fender was always playing with things like old radios and car parts. He loved to figure out how things could be taken apart, how they worked, and how they could be put back together. After he lost his job as an accountant during the Depression, he fell back on a part-time gig he had building PA systems for his musician friends. That brought in enough money for him to open a radio repair shop. One day, he met Doc Kaufman. He was a lap pedal steel guitarist, a Hawaiian guitarist, who once had a job with Rickenbacker. In fact, he was the guy who invented something called the Vibrola, which would later evolve into something we now call the Whammy Bar. Leo and Doc started building up lap steel guitars. Leo handled the electronics, and Doc took care of guitar design. But by 1946, Doc had decided to move on. And that's when Leo officially formed the Fender Electric Instrument Company in Fullerton, California. And by early 1948, the company had started working on a solid-body Spanish-style guitar. Leo's first target were the country and western musicians who were into lap steel guitars. This is when he met a country picker named Merle Travis, who had a solid-body guitar built for him by a motorcycle parts designer named Paul Bigsby. That design inspired Leo, and by 1949, he had a prototype he called the Esquire. At $140, it was, relatively cheap, and it sounded good. The Esquire was followed by the Broadcaster, which sold for $170. But when it went on sale, it turned out that another musical instrument company was using the word broadcaster and threatened to sue. And that's when the guitar was renamed the Telecaster. It officially went on sale in 1951. The Tele has been compared to the Ford Model T. Just as that car brought motoring to the masses,

successes, the Telecaster made the electric guitar mainstream. It's really hard to overstate how popular this electric guitar became and how popular it still is today. Billy Joe Armstrong, Bob Dylan, Eric Clapton, Graham Coxon, George Harrison, Chrissy Hynde, Johnny Marr, Alex Lifeson, Tom Morello, Bruce Springsteen, they all play Telecasters. And there were dozens and dozens and dozens more big names. The sound and the look and the feel and the versatility of the Tele made it incredibly popular. One of the most loyal Telecaster players is Frank Black of the Pixies. He's favored Telecasters almost from the very beginning.

I should point out that the name Telecaster was deliberately chosen as an of-the-moment marketing move because television was the biggest thing in home appliances in 1951. Leo Fender was hoping to piggyback on the phenomenon, and it wasn't the first time he would do that. But I'll save that story for a minute or two. Hot on the heels of the Telecaster came the Fender Precision Bass. This, again, was a game changer. Up until then, musicians had to use the big stand-up double bass. These things were huge, as big or bigger than the person playing it. It had to be that large to produce deep notes. Physics, but just wasn't very practical. The Fender Precision Bass, or P-Bass, as some called it, was the size of a Telecaster, as well as being of similar shape, making it a snap to carry around. And because it actually had frets on the neck, unlike a double bass, the player knew exactly where the fingers had to go. Bum notes became a thing of the past, hence the name Precision. It wasn't the first electric bass, but it was the first one

to attract any widespread attention. Things started slow. Musicians can be big into tradition, and this newfangled electrical thingy was a slap in the face. As far as we can tell, Lionel Hampton's band was the first to incorporate the P-bass. It appears that his guy was named Monk Montgomery. Then came Bill Black, the bass player for Elvis Presley, although it is said that he initially really, really hated the thing because he just couldn't quite get the knack of playing it. But by the end of the 1950s, almost everyone had been converted to playing an electric bass. Rock and roll players, jazz artists, and country musicians. Countless rockers have played the precision bass. Sting, Paul Simonon of The Clash, Colin Greenwood of Radiohead, U2's Adam Clayton, Mark Hoppus from Blink-182, Duff McKagan of Guns N' Roses, and Dee Dee Ramone. That running funk of all those classic Ramone songs? That's a P-bass. What?

In 1953, Fender scored again. The company hired guitarist and designer Freddie Tavares. He was a pedal steel player. And I know you've heard his most famous work. It's right at the beginning of the famous Looney Tunes theme song. Freddie's mission was to put Fender back in front of Gibson, who had just released its Les Paul model. Don't worry, we'll cover the Les Paul in these episodes, so just hang on. Working together with some country guitarists, Freddie and Leo crafted a new guitar with a new shape that could be comfortably played both sitting down with the thing on your knee or nicely balanced while hanging on a strap around your neck. And the back of the body is slightly contoured so it fits nicely against the player's ribs. While the Telecaster is known as a single cutaway, the shape of the Stratocaster's body is a double cutaway. This makes it easier for the fingers to get way up high on the fretboard. All this was very revolutionary for 1953. Up until then, electric guitars were more or less crafted to ape the shape of a traditional acoustic guitar. This was something completely different. Oh, and it had three pickups, one more than the Telecaster. And there was a switch that allowed the player to pop between each of the pickups to achieve different sounds. Plus, the bridge could be very precisely adjusted for different types of strings and playing styles. And the Stratocaster had the first modern whammy bar, which was an improvement on the Vibrola that Doc Kaufman had come up with back in the 1940s. All right, so why call this new guitar a Stratocaster? More marketing. In the 1950s, there were airplanes called Stratocasters that were capturing the public's attention. So just as the Telecaster's name was from television, another new thing, so did the name Stratocaster. Strats became very popular very fast. Pretty much every picture I've seen of

Buddy Holly holding a guitar has him holding a Strat. And over the years, Strats have been used by Eric Clapton, The Edge, Kurt Cobain, John Frusciante of the Red Hot Chili Peppers, Mark Knopfler of Dire Straits, Bonnie Raitt, Pete Townsend, John Lennon, and gazillions more. Then there was David Gilmour's famous Black Strat, a model from 1969 that was used on every Pink Floyd album and tour until he auctioned it off for $4 million. That guitar Jimi Hendrix set on fire at Monterey, a Strat. And Eddie Van Halen's Frankenstein guitar, that's basically a heavily modified Stratocaster. But let's get back to the 1950s and the early days of the guitar. Fender hired a guy by the name of Richard Mansour to consult. As Fender's customer base grew further away from its original country market, the company wanted to make sure that they were covering all their bases. Mansour, who used the stage name Dick Dale, was big into this budding thing called surf music. And with his help, the Fender Stratocaster became an essential part of that surf music sound. In fact, if you listen to songs like this, you could maybe hear the future of heavy rock. This, however, is from 1962.

0: Back with a look ahead to part two of the history of the electric guitar in just a moment.
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0: The 1950s and the early 1960s were a time of tremendous innovation for guitar makers. And we're not done. Fender introduced more instruments, some that failed, and others that went on to become iconic. Their arch rival Gibson came up with the Les Paul. And that, I promise, is a story in itself, and we will get to it. And there were other musical instrument manufacturers who wanted in on the game. And boy, did they ever compete. All that and more when we get into part two of this history of one of the most powerful tools in the history of humankind. The electric guitar. Meanwhile, you can access hundreds of these shows as podcasts through all the usual platforms, and I

0: 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We'll see you here next time. I'm Alan Cross.
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4: From the National Newsroom of the Canadian Press, I'm Karen Rebo. Iranian state television is reporting this morning that a ship has run aground in the Strait of Hormuz after not running Iran's approved route through the waterway. The report published identified the affected vessel as a foreign container ship, but offered no other details. It said shippers needed to follow the instructions of Iran's paramilitary Revolutionary Guard in the strait. The announcement comes as tensions have grown over the waterway, which was supposed to be open to vessels to travel freely in and out of under an interim deal between Iran and the U.S. Starting today and until further notice, Canada Post is suspending service to some EU countries over new customs rules for low-value shipments.
5: The Postal Service says it's not accepting mail or parcels destined for Austria, Belgium, the Czech Republic, Denmark, Finland, France, Germany, Ireland, Italy, Luxembourg, Portugal, and Spain. That's because the European Union is introducing a 3 euro customs duty on parcels imported from outside the bloc worth up to 240 Canadian dollars. Canada Post says it will continue accepting shipments to other EU destinations while it works to implement compliance solutions in the affected markets. Naira Ahmed, The Canadian Press.
4: While the U.S. is not expected to extend a critical continental trade pact today, the Canada-U.S.-Mexico Agreement on Trade will remain in effect and trade talks will continue. The three countries will hold a virtual meeting today to discuss the deal, but all indications are the Trump administration will not sign on to a 16-year renewal. Prime Minister Mark Carney said yesterday he's expecting a constructive exchange and no drama, but he also noted, "I'm not looking for my pen." Trade negotiations between Mexico and the U.S. have launched, but Ottawa and Washington have not started official talks yet. A heat wave has settled in over much of Ontario and southern Quebec, with temps expected to hover around the low to mid-30s. The humidity is making it feel, though, like in the 40s in some places. Didn't get an invitation to Taylor Swift and Travis Kelce's wedding? Well, it may be among Swifties' wildest dreams to take part. They've been told to shake it off. This love story is a private affair, even though preps are underway for a marathon celebration at New York's Madison Square Garden. Here's ABC's Aaron Katursky.
6: Sources tell ABC News the arena, still electrified from the New York Knicks NBA championship run, will host two events for the music icon and NFL star. The first is Thursday evening for about 100 people. The second is for about 1,000 people and is a 12-hour party beginning with a cocktail hour Friday afternoon and scheduled to last well into the next morning. Streets around the arena will be closed and tents and canopies will be going up to assure privacy.
4: This is the Canadian Press. In sports, big news in the NBA. Kawhi Leonard is heading back to the Toronto Raptors after the team struck a deal with the LA Clippers to reunite with the player who led the Raptors' run to the 2019 NBA championship. Sources claim that the Clippers will acquire Brandon Ingram, Grady Dick, and a bunch of picks. In World Cup soccer action, Mexico defeated Ecuador 2-0 Tuesday night in Mexico City. It means Mexico's going to the round of 16. and will play the winner of today's match between England and Congo. France and Norway have also advanced to the round of 16.

0: Canada's next game is Saturday in Houston against Morocco. In baseball, the Toronto Blue Jays will host the rubber match this afternoon of their three-game series against the New York Mets. The Mets beat the Blue Jays 3-0 last night. The Jays will try to have a Canada Day win before heading out on a nine-game road trip. From the Canadian Press, I'm Karen Rebo.
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3: 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Well, now we've expanded the show to a new two-hour format. 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Well, at least the best ones for you. We've all got our favorite comedy podcasts that make us laugh, history podcasts that teach us something we didn't know, news podcasts that keep us informed, and true crime podcasts, which we seemingly can't get enough of. 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
4: The prairie wind of southern Alberta has a strange way of carrying sound. Out on the open plains, miles from the nearest city, it slips through tall grass and through the thin cracks of buildings that have stood for more than a century in a place where the past is meant to feel safe, where you can visit for an afternoon before returning to the present. But sometimes, the past doesn't stay where it's supposed to, because near Pincher Creek, there's a quiet historic village that during the day feels peaceful, where visitors wander from house to house, listening to guides talk about pioneer life. Each building has its own story and its own past. Every wall, every floorboard, every doorway once belonged to people who lived their entire lives inside them. People who laughed, people who struggled, people who died. But sometimes, when the wind moves just right across the prairie, it carries sounds with it that don't quite belong to the present anymore. A step behind you, a creak from an empty room, and as visitors wander, peering into kitchens and parlors, imagining the lives that once unfolded inside those old walls, the prairie wind carries the echoes of the past in ways that can't be explained.
5: This lady came up to the Cox house and she said, "You guys all look so amazing. And it's so wonderful that you and that lady upstairs are dressed the same. You just look fabulous with your bonnets and your scarves." And my mom looked at her and was like, "The who?" She's like, "That lady up there, I can see her right now. She's dressed in a bonnet and a dress, just like you." And that lady was adamant. "There's a lady, she's standing right there." And she then went along her way, and I went upstairs, there's nothing there. Nothing there. But that lady was adamant she saw someone up there.
4: I'm Nadine Bailey, and this is Haunted Canada. Today, I'm joined by Mallory Salmon as we travel to a remote corner of Canada's frontier, to a place that is a peaceful museum by day, but by night, is home to something much more unsettling. This is the Kootenay Brown Historical Park. There's a different kind of quiet that settles over the prairie foothills. That's often what visitors notice when they first arrive at Kootenay Brown Historical Park. Located in the small ranching community of Pincher Creek in southwestern Alberta. Long before weathered cabins and historic storefronts stood where the Rocky Mountains rise from the open prairie, this land was the ancestral territory of the Siksika Sakapi, also known as the Blackfoot

Confederacy. The Confederacy includes the Pagani, Ghana, and Siksika nations, whose presence on this land stretches back countless generations. The Stony Nakota and Sutina nations also shared deep historical connections to the region, because this is where bison moved across the grasslands in enormous herds. Trade routes crossed the valleys, seasonal camps rose and disappeared with the changing of seasons. But everything began to change in the mid-1800s as ranchers, traders, and settlers began to arrive in this windswept corner of the West. They followed cattle trails and wagon roads that wound through the foothills of the Rockies, drawn by opportunity and the promise of land. Life here was unpredictable and often dangerous. Winters were harsh. Storms could sweep across the plains without warning, and survival depended on resilience, hard work, and sometimes a little luck. Yet, despite the hardships, a community that would eventually become Pincher Creek slowly began to take shape. Some were ranchers searching for grazing land. Others were traders following routes that connected Montana to the Canadian plains. And a few were adventurers, men willing to gamble their lives on the uncertain promise of the frontier. One of those men would eventually give his name to the park in today's episode. John George Kootenai Brown is closely tied to this rugged landscape. He is often remembered as one of the most colorful and adventurous figures of the Canadian frontier. Brown's nickname, Kootenai, came from his association in the 1880s with the First Nations tribe of the same name. Born on October 10, 1839, in Enniskillen, County Clare, Ireland, Brown's early life was marked with hardship. He was orphaned at a young age, then raised by his grandmother, who was determined to secure a future for her grandson. So she wrote persistent letters to the British War Office. And it paid off. In 1857, she finally got her response, and Brown was granted a military commission without purchase. This meant he received the rank based on merit, seniority, or death vacancies rather than buying it. This was an exemption to the 18th-19th century British Army purchase system and allowed soldiers to advance without personal fortune. With his commission, he joined the 8th Regiment as an ensign and briefly served in India. But the regimented life of a British officer did not hold his attention for long. In 1861, Brown resigned his commission, sold it, and set out for the Cariboo Goldfields in the newly formed colony of British Columbia. Like many prospectors chasing fortune in the West, this venture proved unsuccessful. By March 1865, Brown had taken work as a constable, even though he had a bad case of gold fever. So that summer, he traveled with four men through the Rocky Mountains towards Fort Edmonton, determined to try their luck. During their journey through the boundary South Kootenai Pass, the group came upon the stunning landscape surrounding Kootenai and Waterton Lakes in what is now southwestern Alberta. The rugged beauty of the region left a lasting impression. Years later, Brown remembered that moment and returned to make his home there. In the meantime, he worked as a trapper and later as a constable along Wild Horse Creek, a tributary of the Kootenai River. By 1865, he was already traveling further east towards Waterton Lakes, but along the way, his travels took a dangerous turn. Brown encountered a Blackfoot war party and was wounded during the encounter. Separated from his companions, he struggled across the plains alone before eventually reaching Duck Lake in present-day Saskatchewan. There, he spent the winter with a Métis community before continuing east the following spring to Upper Fort Garry.

0: known now as the City of Winnipeg. On September 26, 1868, Brown married his first wife, Olivia Linus, a Métis woman in Pembina, North Dakota. They would go on to have three children. That same year, Brown found employment with the United States Army as a civilian trapper and guide. For the next 6 years, he worked as a carrier, contractor, interpreter, and scout, guiding expeditions across some of the most unforgiving terrain in the West. It was dangerous work. He had to survive harsh weather, accidents, and hostile encounters, including one terrifying incident in which he was briefly captured by Sitting Bull. The Hunkpapa Lakota leader, who led his people during years of resistance against United States government policies. Brown left military employment in 1874 and traveled north to rejoin his wife's Métis community. A few years later, after a brief and controversial stint in jail following a fatal altercation, he finally made good on the promise he had made years earlier. He returned to the land that had captured his imagination all those years earlier. In 1877, Brown settled near what is now Waterton Lakes National Park and built a homestead cabin in the wilderness. From there, he worked as a rancher, guide, and eventually a forest ranger. He became known locally as a fierce advocate for protecting the landscape. In fact, Brown played an important role in promoting the preservation of the Waterton region, which would later become a national park. But the life of a frontier settler was never easy. Olivia passed away sometime between 1883 and 1885. In the years that followed, Brown was remarried to Chipedaiquakasun, a Cree woman who came to live with Brown and is said to have been an excellent shot, keeping Brown company on his travels and hunting trips. When the Northwest Rebellion broke out in 1885, Brown served as a chief scout for the Rocky Mountain Rangers, helping guide militant forces through the rugged terrain he knew so well. Kootenai was named Insupi by the indigenous people of the area. Brown spent the rest of his life living and working in Waterton. Sadly, in July 1916, at the age of 51, Brown passed away. After his passing, Kootenai Brown became interwoven into Southern Alberta's history. And when the time came to name a living museum about 45 kilometers away from his beloved Waterton, his was the name at the top of the list.
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0: 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Well, now we've expanded the show to a new two-hour format. So every single week on the show, you'll get two featured episodes, two different podcasts, to turn you on to maybe some of your new favorites. 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
1: Kootenai Brown Historical Park has grown into a window into the prairie frontier. Located in the town of Pincher Creek, the park is only a 30-minute drive from Kootenai Brown's former home in Waterton National Park.
2: It's located on about 6 acres of land in the heart of Pincher Creek, and you get to walk through our grounds, through our historical buildings. We have over 33, and it's not a red rope museum. This one you can actually step right into, and it's as if the people who live there had just stepped out of the room. Very interactive.
1: That's Mallory Salmon. She's a collection technologist with the Kootenai Brown Historical Park, and she said the museum focuses on Alberta's history, mainly from 1878 onwards, and gives visitors a glimpse into the lives of the early settlers who built the area. And the story of how Pincher Creek got its name is an unusual one.
2: So it goes back to William Samuel Lee. He came out here in 1860.

0: anyone he came across. If you saw those pinchers in the creek, those are mine. So about 10 years later, the Mounties came from Fort McLeod. The Mounties needed a place to raise sturdy mounts for all the terrain and the plains. So they started a remount farm pretty close to where Lee was. And one day they were in the creek and they found the pinchers. So they started to report from a place called Pincher Creek.
1: As Mallory mentioned earlier, the park is made up of buildings from across southern Alberta, each with its own story. And the first one they got gave the museum its name.
0: In 1970, we got our first exhibit, which was the Kootenai Brown Cabin. And in subsequent years, we've added to the village. We have over 33 historical buildings. Most of them are original structures, but they are not original to the site. They were all brought from the surrounding area and district, and they're all the same era from 1878, but also it continues on into 1980s and even today. So it's a growing living museum, and we have over 30,000 artifacts, all from those times. So most of our buildings were donated. So people, they would call up and say, my grandfather has this building that was once used as the school or the church or whatever. And we are able to bring them to our area. This happens a lot nowadays with all the old homesteads. People will come and say, my grandfather, he just passed away and he has all of this stuff in his back barn or his back shed. And you'd be amazed to see what you find in those places. We found so many different artifacts from our frontier times and even like significant ones for specific people, like the big names of our community.
1: Over 30 historic structures and tens of thousands of artifacts. Walking through the village today is like stepping directly into the late 1800s. But that authenticity is also what gives the place its eerie atmosphere, because so much of it is real. Door handles touched by those that are now long gone. Every floorboard has carried footsteps from generations ago, and some can still be heard today. Late in the evening, when the museum grounds are quiet, some people claim to hear heavy footsteps moving across the wooden floor inside a small cabin that was once an old Northwest Mounted Police outpost. The Northwest Mounted Police later became the RCMP, but they first arrived in southern Alberta during the 1870s as part of Canada's effort to bring law and order to the frontier. They patrolled ranch country, prevented cattle rustling, monitored whiskey traders, and protected settlers and travelers.
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8: 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The Stampede Parade is an iconic part of Calgary's cultural identity. The colorful floats, majestic horses, and the high-energy marching bands. It's not just a parade marching down a street. It's a march through tradition, history, and Calgary's culture. Can't make the parade? 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
12: One of the earliest structures connected to the force in Pincher Creek helped anchor the early settlement that later became the town. The post, found in the museum, is a small structure built from logs harvested from the nearby river. Its weathered timbers stand as a reminder of the lawmen who once patrolled the area. Just outside the building, you can find old headstones.
13: On our property, we have some gravestones that were saved after the bodies were relocated, all from historical times. So one of them has a reputation among visitors and staff for being, let's say, occupied. The gravestone belonged to Sergeant William Brock Wild, who was killed in the line of duty. He was chasing someone who had murdered three people and was shot out of his saddle. Apparently, when they found his body, it was the dead of winter and his pooled blood had frozen him to the ground. We have had

0: reports from these our visitors that there's this really icy cold spot while you walk past. It makes the hair on your neck stand right up. And even on the hottest day, you will walk by and feel this plume of cold air run past you. And some will sense a presence there. We've had reports of that. And they say it then follows them around the park. And we've kind of coined this presence as the lurker, because it feels like someone is on your back or right up next to your back, just pressed against you, and it follows you around the park. The gravestone is located right next to the Northwest Mounted Police Barracks, because back when that man was buried, he was also buried in the Northwest Police Barracks, and then was moved in later years to the RCMP Memorial Graveyard. So the gravestone stood over his grave for about 50 years before he was moved and had a new one. So many people who believe in the attachment theory will say he's still there.
1: Another story told in local tours involves the appearance of a shadowy figure near the cabin. Witnesses have described seeing a tall figure wearing what looks like a wide-brimmed campaign hat standing briefly in the doorway, then disappearing when approached. Whether imagination or trick of light, the image matches the silhouette of a 19th century Northwest Mounted Police officer, which is probably why many believe Sergeant William Brock Wild is a permanent resident inside the historical park. If visitors continue further along, they will find the Fishburne School. The small building was more than just a classroom. It was the heart of the community and the gathering place for political meetings, card parties, dances, and concerts. This frame structure continued to be the local school until a new building was built. Inside, visitors will find rows of small desks facing a chalkboard. Children from distant ranches would ride or walk miles just to attend class. During winter, snow could pile up against the door. Sometimes the teacher and students stayed overnight nearby if the weather turned bad. But every now and then, Mallory said, something has been found inside.
0: So during our Midnight Macabre event, a group of people who were friends of our archivist decided to go into the Fishburne Schoolhouse to use a spirit box and exercise these new skills they'd learned. The Fishburne Schoolhouse came to our place in the 70s again. It was located up in Fish Creek, and burn is the Scottish word for creek. And it was started by Arthur and Margaret Fish and was established in 1893. So this building was used as the one-room schoolhouse for many, many years. And in the 60s, that's when it actually was closed. But up into the 60s, it was used for grade schools from 1 to 8. And the youngest kids sat in the front, the eldest in the back, and the eldest would fill up the water tankard and they would stoke the fire every morning. So this building has quite a rich history. We have several teachers who have defied all odds and worked over 30 years there. We have quite a few spectacular pioneers, and everyone used this building for community events, that kind of stuff. Well, during Midnight Macabre, the archivist and her friends, they went into this building and they started asking questions to the spirit box. They heard a lot of strange remarks. The ones that were screamed at them were, "Get out, you are so annoying, you're so irritating." And the archivist said, this kind of sounded like a child, you know, the way that a child would say, "You're so annoying, like, get out of here, this is my place." That was the kind of feeling of the voice, is what she said. That happened during Midnight Macabre. So there's been lots of audible sightings. And our last sighting

0: fighting there happened to me. And I was locking up the buildings like I always did. And as soon as I got to that building, I was distracted. Usually I'm listening to music or I'm doing something like that, but this time I wasn't. But I felt like I was lost in thought, you know, thinking about the history of something, whatever. But as I opened the door, I heard a kid giggle, and I saw a little boy sitting at a desk. And just as fast as I saw him, he stood up and he ran straight to the window.
1: A desk shifting, a chair moving, a little boy quietly standing up from a seat. These are all things that visitors have experienced inside the schoolhouse. And they're not the only ones.

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1: We're talking about what's the best way and the easiest way to get a mortgage. We're here with Jason Hominick. And Jason, I think the easy thing probably to do is just to sign that letter the bank's going to send me, right?
2: You know, the bank relies on that. And because of that, especially if you've renewed with them before, they know that and they don't offer you the best rate because they know you're just going to sign back. Never sign that first offer from your bank. If you have questions about that, you go right to my website at jason.mortgage. 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I'll walk you through the process.
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3: 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Well, now we've expanded the show to a new two-hour format. So every single week on the show, you'll get two featured episodes, two different podcasts to turn you on to maybe some of your new favorites. All right, let's get to it.
4: Schools may have been the hearts of frontier towns, but banks were among the most important buildings because by the late 1800s and early 1900s, ranching in southern Alberta was booming, and communities like Pinter Creek needed reliable financial institutions. Branches helped ranchers store cash from cattle sales, take out loans for land and livestock, finance equipment and supplies. These banks were often small, sturdy wooden buildings with a teller counter, a small office for the manager, and a heavy steel vault to store money and records. Mallory said visitors today can find one of the oldest banks in the region at Kootenay Brown Historical Park.
5: It's the Turcotte Bank Building. So it was the Bank of Commerce established in 1905 in Pinter Creek. And the new version of this bank is actually CIBC. The building has been around since 1906. It was during a Spooky Town event. And Spooky Town is our child event where businesses will sponsor one of our historical buildings and hand out candy to trick-or-treaters. So you get to trick-or-treat a frontier village. And it was during this event that this boy kept staring at the upstairs window, and he would not leave. His parents said, "We need to leave. We've got candy. We've got like, why are you staying here?" And the boy said, "No, I want to stay. I want to stay." And they said, "Why?" And he said, "I want to keep looking at that person up there." And everyone looked, there's nothing there, but he was adamant. He said, "This, I want to stay. I want to know who that is." And he kept walking up the stairs and walking back down. And he stared at it for over an hour. He just would not leave. So up those stairs, we do have mannequins. We do have a few things, right? But the window he was looking at was the very top window where the attic is. There is nothing up there like that. Not even close. And he said it looked like a woman. Details aren't very clear. There's been several people who have lived in that upstairs apartment over the years, the different bankers, including Mr. Turcotte himself. If it is a person, apparition, let's say, it's most likely Mrs. Turcotte. According to that child, that's the only sighting we've had at the Turcotte. From his description, it sounds like Mrs. Turcotte. This is a story I received secondhand, so it's not, I don't have all the details. And I think the parents were creeped out, so they whisked away their son really fast. So we never got a full report, but that was a suggestion, was that it was Mrs. Turcotte.
4: Like many other buildings in the park, this structure has picked up its share of unsettling stories, as has the BA Barn. At first glance, the build looks like any other outbuilding. Weathered wood, wide doors, and the faint smell of old machinery and dust. However, inside, the barn houses a collection of vehicles and artifacts from across the region. Among them is an antique 1960s hearse that was donated to the park years ago from a local funeral home. The hearse is described as an open glass Ford truck. When the vehicle arrived, staff made an unusual discovery. In

0: Inside the hearse was an antique embalming machine and bottles of chemicals used in the process, including formaldehyde. Today, those chemicals are kept carefully locked away, and most visitors would have no idea that they're in the barn. Mallory said most people would have no idea that they're even there, except for what happened one night after dark.
1: At Midnight Macabre, we invite our professional ghost hunter, Vicky Burles, to teach how to use paranormal equipment. And then you have the opportunity to go hunt in our buildings by yourself after hours. So it was during one of these events that a volunteer who was dressed up saw this group of people coming out of our BA barn. And she was checking up on all the visitors, and she goes up and she asks them, you know, how the evening is going. They look really concerned, a little spooked. So the volunteer asks and says, you know, like, did you see anything in there? And they had gone in there with a spirit box, and it was one that was digital that will put up the words it hears on the screen. They said, oh yeah, we asked many questions and we got a lot of interesting answers, but one of them just doesn't make sense. The volunteer was like, okay, well, what area in the barn were you doing this? And they said, oh, we were right next to the hearse. And the best part, though, is we actually have some formaldehyde and other embalming fluids that are kept in a cupboard that are locked. But that's not known to the public. So this volunteer happened to know about that and said, did you know that we have these chemicals up in the cupboard? As soon as she said that, they got this white face and big eyes, and she just said, what's the matter? And they said, look, and they put the phone in front of her and it said chemical. They couldn't believe it.
0: If a hearse and an embalming machine isn't enough to give visitors a bit of the creeps, all they need to do is travel down the road to the Cox house. The two-story house with a steep gable roof covered in dark shingles was built in 1886 for Mr. and Mrs. Cox along Beaver Mines Road. The house was owned by the Cox family for 83 years until it arrived at the park in 1986, and ever since then, strange things continue to happen.
1: So this is definitely the most established haunting that ever since it was brought in 1980, there has been sightings of women in the windows, voices, threats, dark feelings of not being welcome in this building. But the history goes that Mary Cox was married to A.E. Cox, and they moved into this house on a homestead in 1899. They had over 13 children, a couple of which passed away in infancy in the house. And Mrs. Cox was known as a very proper lady. She hated disrespectful guests and was very particular about her china. Her house was always spectacular. If you walk into the house today, you'll see a beautiful larder. You'll see a beautiful settee, placemats where all of her china is, as well as a living room and a staircase that leads up to Mr. Cox's office and the bedrooms. So this is a typical farmhouse, but for our area, it was considered quite a luxurious place. Lots of beautiful carpeting, the works. Our stories come from both visitors and staff, but it was the staff that have seen the most. So we have several instances where certain staff members will walk by the place during their first, we've had at least three staff members who, during their first week of work, they'd walk by the Cox house and have a distinct impression that you don't belong here. Don't come in. And several of those employees will not walk by the building. They will not walk by no matter what. And they will send other people to go in and do whatever needs doing. They just

will not go in. Some of those stories are kind of creepy, but there is a way to have Mrs. Cox accept you into this building. And my sister worked here as a summer student many years ago, and she heard this from the curator at the time, that you need to ring the bell before you go in and say, "Mrs. Cox, may I come in?"

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6: From the National Newsroom of the Canadian Press, I'm Karen Rebo. Happy Canada Day, this country marking its 159th birthday today. But Canadians shouldn't expect a renewed continental trade agreement as a present. The U.S. is set to officially inform Canada and Mexico of its intentions for the Continental Trade Pact, known here as CUSMA. America is not expected to extend the critical deal. But Prime Minister Mark Carney says officials from Canada, the U.S., and Mexico will hold a virtual meeting today to talk about the agreement.
7: We're expecting a constructive exchange. I wouldn't expect any drama.
6: But Carney also said yesterday, I'm not looking for my pen. It's the Alberta government's self-imposed deadline to submit its proposal for a new West Coast oil pipeline to the Federal Major Projects Office. But since it's Canada Day, the province is waiting a day to make what it calls a major announcement, while Energy Minister Brian Jean is also set to deliver a speech tomorrow at the Calgary Petroleum Club. Prime Minister Mark Carney will also be in Alberta this week. He'll be delivering remarks today at the National Canada Day ceremony at Ottawa's LeBreton Flats Park, and later plans to attend a Canada Day celebration in Edmonton this evening ahead of Friday's start of the Calgary Stampede. New customs rules in Europe have prompted Canada Post to suspend parcel service to a dozen European Union countries. The Postal Service says starting today and until further notice, it won't accept parcels destined for countries such as Austria, Denmark, and Italy. It's because the EU is introducing a 3 euro customs duty on parcels imported from outside the EU, worth up to $240 Canadian. A heat wave has settled in over much of Ontario and Quebec, with daytime temps expected to hover around the low to mid 30s. But the humidity is making it feel more like the 40s in some places. Meteorologist Simon Legault says hydration is key.
8: You lose a lot of that water in your body trying to get a little bit cooler. You sweat a lot. You need to drink a lot.
6: While Canadians from coast to coast are celebrating the nation's birthday today, many in Quebec will be breaking a sweat during the annual moving day.
9: Traditionally, Canada Day in Quebec is synonymous with moving trucks lining the streets and discarded household items on sidewalks. Many leases expire at the end of June, so July 1st is when thousands of people across the province change homes. This year, moving day coincides with a heat wave. Giuseppe Valiante, The Canadian Press, Montreal.
6: And Ontario is the second province in this country to lower the routine colorectal cancer screening age from 50 down to 45. As of today, Ontarians age 45 and up are eligible to receive the at-home fecal immunochemical screening test, or FIT. It detects traces of blood in the stool. If someone has an abnormal test, they can be referred for a colonoscopy. This is the Canadian Press. In sports, big news in the NBA. Kawhi Leonard is heading back to the Toronto Raptors after the team struck a deal with the LA Clippers to reunite with the player who led the Raptors' run to the 2019 NBA championship. Sources claim that the Clippers will acquire Brandon Ingram, Grady Dick, and a bunch of picks. In World Cup soccer action, Mexico defeated Ecuador 2-0 Tuesday night in Mexico City. It means Mexico's going to the round of 16. And will play the winner of today's match between England and Congo. France and Norway have also advanced to the round of 16. Canada's next game is Saturday in Houston.

0: against Morocco. In baseball, the Toronto Blue Jays will host the rubber match this afternoon of their three-game series against the New York Mets. The Mets beat the Blue Jays 3-0 last night. The Jays will try to have a Canada Day win before heading out on a nine-game road trip. From the Canadian Press, I'm Karen Ribeau.
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2: Hey, welcome in. Lots to do on the show today. Here are some of the upcoming topics we're going to cover. Some teenagers turned a self-driving robo-taxi into a moving stunt platform. In 10 minutes' time, we'll tell you about how their video went viral and why they're now banned from robo-taxis for life. Then after that, your favorite pop song might be dark and twisted, but at least it has a good hook. Towards the end of the hour, we'll find out how music lyrics have gotten darker, meaner, and more rebellious over the years. So the question is, has music changed over the last half century, or have we? All right, those are some of the topics coming up, but let's dive into the show. When you think of great, quote-unquote, AI products like ChatGPT, Gemini, things like this that offer wonderful text when you ask it a question, I'm curious, what did these things train on? To get these products good, they have to consume a wealth of information across the entire internet, and including that is newspaper websites. But did those companies like OpenAI, Microsoft, Anthropic, did they have the right to read those newspaper articles that they train their AI models on? That is a great question, and we're going to take a stab at it based on a new lawsuit here with Carmi Levy. It's time for Technology Time is the time of week that he joins us. He's a tech analyst. We're going over some stories from the tech industry. Carmi, welcome to the show.
3: Great to be with you. Thanks for taking the time. I appreciate it.
2: So yeah, this is particularly egregious, and I'm going to take a tangent here. This is particularly bad with AI music products, because you know that they just trained on all pop music. And when we think of these musicians, we think, did they give these companies the right to train their music models on the music? And a lot of people will say, no, that's a violation of copyright. But the same is true for text. All these companies just consumed whatever text they wanted to create their products. So let's talk about this lawsuit going on right now.
3: Yeah, this is the largest copyright case ever brought against AI companies by local media. And 400 local U.S. newspapers are suing OpenAI and Microsoft. Microsoft, of course, invested $13 billion in OpenAI, used their technology to develop Copilot, and they've been working together ever since. And essentially what they're saying is they went onto the open internet, they grabbed a whole bunch of, terabytes of information, data, copy from these newspapers, websites, and other web resources, didn't ask permission, didn't pay them anything, then used that information to create large language models that essentially cut the newspapers out of the cycle, so that you don't even have to go to the website anymore, because, well, now OpenAI's ChatGPT and Microsoft's Copilot will give you the answers anyway based on the intellectual property that was originally created by the newspapers. And so we've seen similar lawsuits in other industries. So we've seen musicians file lawsuits against AI companies, including OpenAI. We've seen movie directors and producers do the same thing. We've seen Hollywood writers launch lawsuits as well. But this is the largest scale. This is 400 local newspapers. So, right on the ground, local journalism essentially saying what you did is the death knell for local journalism. You have ruined our business. You didn't even ask us permission, and you certainly aren't paying us for the privilege. And so this will be an interesting one to kind of watch play out, because not only did they steal the information, but they also stripped out any of the identifying information, author bylines, publication names, terms of use, copyright notices that would have traced that information back to its source. And then they essentially claimed it as their own. So egregious copyright violation, and they want them to pay.
2: And it's sort of like a really negative feedback loop because AI and people's ability to write with AI is kind of ruining newspaper publishing. It's the same with academic writing. Like these models train on all these academic papers and these fancy academic journals.

0: And then people are writing articles and submitting them to the journals using AI that aren't well-researched, that aren't well-source-cited, things like this. It's this horrible feedback loop of AI's training on a good data set, and then people are using it to contaminate the data set. Think about it for music. Mm-hmm. AI music is now around. It's what, however you feel about it, it basically stole the IP from legitimate music, mm-hmm. and now it's muddying the waters. And that's true for journalism too. And so it's this horrible negative feedback loop. It is kind of interesting to watch from eating popcorn on the sidelines at the horror show point of view, but from someone who cares about journalism, it's awful to watch.
1: Yeah. You know? And look, I wear my biases on my sleeve. I'm a journalism graduate. I've spent most of my career in this space. And these newspapers make an interesting point. They say, you know, yes, the AI can be used. Like, once it's trained on all of this data, it can be used to replicate it, you know, in ways that cut these newspapers out of the process. But who sends the reporter to the city council meeting? Who covers local and regional news? Who is on the ground to generate that content in the first place? And that's what the newspapers really want people to appreciate about this case, is that along come AI companies. They essentially killed the very business model that allowed newspapers to survive and thrive
0: by training on the newspaper in the first place. It's ugly.
1: Exactly, which will leave news deserts. It'll leave entire communities because these newspapers will no longer be able to keep the lights on. It will leave entire communities without on-the-ground coverage. And it's already happening. We know that there have been elevated numbers of failures in recent years, largely because of this. And they're saying something needs to be done.
0: Now, let's go to this next story. It deals with Netflix. Netflix is further locking down account sharing. Walk me through how they're trying to prevent people from sharing Netflix accounts. We got kicked off of my girlfriend's parents' account months ago, maybe even a year ago. Definitely changed our watching habits. I'm not willing to give the company however much money a month, and I'm not willing to pay for the cheapest plan because I don't want to see ads. What are they doing?
1: So they say it's, and of course, they're wrapping it in sugar. They're saying it's personalized new ways to enjoy Netflix are coming, which basically means, when you sign into Netflix, and if you're a family, everyone has a profile within that common Netflix account. And so now, instead of just signing in with the one email address for that one family account, now when you get to that individual profile, you're going to have to authenticate with a unique password to the person who owns that profile. This is continuation of the process that we saw start last year when Netflix started tracking IP addresses and started cracking as a way of cracking down on people sharing their Netflix accounts, because Netflix isn't growing as fast as it used to be. So what they're trying to do is recoup some of that revenue by, stopping people from sharing their accounts with others, or families from allowing kids to go off to to college or move out to continue to use mom and dad's account. And so this is just the next step in that evolution. They're tightening the reins and making it easier for them to collect more information on all of the individuals using an account, tracking more of their information as they sign in, and then using that as a way to identify, oh, you're not the same person, you're not at the same location, therefore you should be signing into your own account. Here's where to register, here's where to pay.
0: It's interesting to me that Netflix seems to be kind of the leader in preventing account sharing. They're the first streaming service to do these series of changes. They take the brand hit. The customers are annoyed with them. People will delete their accounts, stop paying for the subscription service. But then the market kind of shifts and they kind of grudgingly accept it. It becomes normal. And then every streamer seems to follow suit. We've been kicked off of Hulu here in the US, Peacock. They're all doing it now. It's interesting to me that Netflix is big enough in the market to say, hey, we're going to do this thing that our customers hate. We're going to lock down account sharing. We're going to make the service worse. We're going to introduce ads, things like this. They seem to be the market leader in squeezing the customer. And then you think, oh, that's fine. And wow, only Netflix is doing it. But eventually the other services seem to follow suit. I guess streaming and account sharing, the era of it is basically over.
1: Yeah, and they are the dominant player. They kind of set the tone for the rest of the industry to follow. And unfortunately, they are using technology to ratchet down on this practice of sharing. And increasingly, you're going to start getting messages if you are trying to bypass those limitations.
0: When we come back, we'll cover a self-driving car stunt that a teen did in Los Angeles, basically sticking their head up outside of the roof and skateboarding on a robo-car. The teen got in a little trouble, and we'll give you the story here on It's Time for Technology Time with Carmi Levy in a moment.
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0: Let me ask you this question. You're in a robotic taxi. How about sticking your body out the window and sticking your head outside of the roof like you're riding a skateboard while drinking an energy drink? Does that sound like something fun to you? That's what one teenager did in Los Angeles, and Waymo is not impressed. Waymo, the robotic robo AI-driven car company, that is. I'm here with Carmi Levy. It's time for Technology Time. We're telling you the tech stories of the day that you need to know about, like this one. You need to know this. Carmi, welcome to the show.
1: Good to be with you. You know, I can just imagine what it would have looked like. This woman, she was driving down Olympic Boulevard in Santa Monica, California, heading toward LA, and she noticed this, you know, this kid kind of hanging out the car. She said he looked around maybe 10 years old or so, and that there were two or three kids in total in the vehicle who were basically doing the same thing. So she, you know, she called it in and she called Waymo, and Waymo said they were, you know, she asked them, like, can you please stop the vehicle? Because of course we know that Waymo can remotely take over operations of an autonomous vehicle. And they said that there was no safe place for it to stop. And the good news here is that eventually the vehicle did get to where it was supposed to go. The kids got out safely. Nobody was harmed. But this really does illustrate kind of one of those gaps in as we shift to autonomous vehicles, that how easily they can be abused. Like, kids are supposed to be with adults. That wasn't the case here. Kids are supposed to be, you know, inside the vehicle at all times, wearing seatbelts. That certainly wasn't the case here. And the protections for passengers who will violate those limitations don't seem to work. And that is a problem. Happy ending this time, maybe not so the next time this happens.
0: But preventing something like this, like, there's a fine line when it comes to privacy. Do I want the robotic taxi that I'm in to be like spying on me with a camera, analyzing my every word?
1: I know those cameras are already trained on you. So the evidence is certainly there, and certainly using AI, it can be, if they want it to, it can be used to identify offensive behavior in real time and stop a ride before it becomes tragic.
0: But do I want like the AI voice in the car to analyze the tone of my voice and make sure I'm above 18? Do I want it, you know, every hand gesture I make in the car watching me and then saying, stop that? It's very dystopian, the kind of surveillance required to keep these things safe.
1: It sure is. And those technologies were used here, right? So we know that the voice did come on in this case, and it did ask them to verify that they were over 18, and they just verbally said yes. No one checked their ID. You know, no one verified that. And of course, once they said, sure, we're of age and, you know, we're adults, the ride continued. And so, you know, there's a line here, because the vast majority of people just want to get where they're going and don't want their privacy violated. But there's a very small percentage of people who will abuse the technology and possibly cause an accident. So where do we draw that line? You know, for those two very separate and distinct populations, we don't know, because this is new technology. We've never seen this before.
0: Where do we draw the line? When I was living in San Francisco in 2020, just before the pandemic, there were some pilot cars, Waymo cars on the road. Now, there were drivers in them because they were just testing out the technology.
1: Yeah, the safety drivers, yeah.
0: But they weren't touching the wheel, really, unless the car got into trouble. But I knew what was coming. Years later, when I visited, finally I summoned one. Is that how you call it? You call one?
1: Yeah.
0: It
1: yeah,
0: feels like you're summoning it. And I took one, and it's terrifying technology. I mean, I guess it's nice. I don't know. I took one. I'm not taking another one. But I see the drivers here in New York, where I live now, testing out the technology on New York streets, and I know that it's coming. And New Yorkers are an unruly bunch. Once it's on the streets here, I promise you, you're going to see kids and adults doing wild things on these cars, unless those cameras can prevent it. And I'm not sure they'll be able to prevent anything.
1: Yeah.
0: Like, I'm just thinking about it from Waymo's perspective. How could they even anticipate someone sitting out the window? Like, me as an engineer building a robo-taxi, I wouldn't even consider that was a possibility, that someone would think to abuse it like that.
1: And maybe that's why it's a good thing. And maybe this sounds somewhat perverse, but you've got to get these vehicles out on the road into the real world and test them as they're going to be used in order to kind of suss out these use cases, these specific scenarios that you could not foresee in advance. And maybe there will have to be some accidents, and maybe things will have to be a little bit chaotic here and there before we get the technology to where it needs to be, that it's safe enough to fully replace human drivers. And, you know, you can only engineer so much in a lab. At some point, you got to get it out into the real world. And that's kind of where we are, as chaotic as it might seem.
0: So wait, you actually like these things?
1: I think it's inevitable that we're heading in this direction. And I think that there is going to have to be some, you know, let's call it ugly testing in the real world before we get to the point that these things either sit in our driveways or we don't own them, but we you know, simply call them to our houses whenever we want to go somewhere. That notion of owning a vehicle at some point will be replaced by AVs, autonomous vehicles. And we're only going to get there by putting Waymos on the street, having headlines like this, and having conversations like this.
0: All right, Carmi, let's go to our last story. I want to give you a little history lesson here, and I'm probably going to be a little bit wrong about the facts here. But like over 100 years ago, all the CEOs of light bulb companies met in, I think, Switzerland. There was like the CEO of General Electric, and they basically all colluded to make sure that light bulbs didn't last a very long time so that consumers would still buy more and more and more. They basically conspired to put out a bad product, and they wanted to make sure no one large light bulb manufacturer was able to create a longer lasting light bulb.
1: Terrible.
0: Then they would make less money. Yeah.
1: Of course.
0: That all sounds fine and well, except colluding with your competition in a capitalist free market is illegal because it's basically stealing from the consumer.
1: They named the game after it. It's called Monopoly, and no one likes it. So.
0: Now, I'm not accusing any company of anything. I just want to be clear because the companies we're about to mention have deep pockets. This is just alleged. I'm just

0: So far, 14 individuals, three businesses. It was filed in California Northern District Court, and it alleges that the world's largest manufacturers of memory of RAM, so Samsung, SK Hynix, and Micron, they are deliberately producing what they call component scarcity in an effort to increase prices. Basically,
1: so they're making light bulbs that last less long than they would had they competed on a free market.
0: Yeah, the wording they're using is they are fixing the supply and they're fixing the prices for DRAM, and that they are, it makes no economic sense absent collusion. And because of that, it's driven up the price of conventional DRAM about 700% over the last 4 years. And so they're basically saying, now they don't say AI, because AI is the excuse that the industry has given. And certainly it's what Apple said when it increased its prices of its laptops and tablets last week. But this lawsuit alleges, no, the problem predates the AI crunch. It is essentially these technology companies deciding to play with the levers of supply and demand to ensure that prices remain high and that they would maximize profits.
1: Now, it's too early to really weigh on this. This could just be lawyers trying to grab money from companies mm-hmm. with deep pockets who have raised prices and consumers are upset so they can get the public on their side, these lawyers. Or maybe there's collusion. I don't know. This is what's alleged. It's hard to say, but it is interesting. I sort of accepted on its face the reason for these high prices as was given. AI. Until I have more evidence, I'm not going to weigh in, but it is interesting to see this lawsuit.
0: Yeah, although, you know, there is history here. Samsung and SK Hynix in 2006 were indicted for fixing the price of DRAM. And recently, Valve, that's the company that creates the Steam platform for gaming. They said that even when they tried to negotiate, they just introduced a new console. They said when they tried to negotiate with manufacturers to reduce the price of RAM, they were blacklisted. And so the fact that this kind of behavior is going on is a sign that there is, and they allege, again, all alleged, that there is collusion going on beneath the surface, and it merits further, in this case, legal investigation.
1: Well, I think every time in the past a large corporation was fined for bad behavior, they never did the bad behavior again. So we have nothing to worry about here. Carmi Levy is a tech analyst. Carmi, thanks for joining me. I appreciate your time.
0: Thanks so much, David.
1: Just ahead, we'll get serious and attack this question. Can grief actually change the health of your heart? The surprising science says yes, it can. Details in a moment.
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7: Grief can live in your mind, but what if it refuses to leave your body? Well, a new study suggests losing someone you love can keep your heart under actual physical stress long after everyone thinks you've moved on. Does simply remembering someone you've lost make your blood pressure climb months, even years later? Well, we're about to dive into that with Dr. Roman Politsky, a psychologist and professor at Emory University who has studied this broken heart effect. Roman, welcome to the show.
8: Hi, it's nice to be here.
7: So heartbreak, it's always for me been like a metaphor, but what's fascinating to me, and I was talking about this with someone last week on the show, and your study, it suggests that like heartbreak can do something measurable to your body. How is this link possible? Tell me about it. I think this will be surprising for a lot of people.
8: This is one of the things that got me really interested in studying the broken heart effect. To me, as a person who's primarily curious about how the mind and the body interact, the broken heart effect is one of the keystone examples for this interaction, that when a person experiences grief, their body changes. Their hormones change, their cardiac activity changes, their sleep cycles change. And it sort of sheds light on the fact that maybe the mind and the body are not as separate as we're used to thinking about them.
7: How do you test something like this? Do you just ask people how they're feeling and hook them up to like machines that can measure their heart, their blood pressure, things like this? How do we even begin to investigate this broken heart syndrome?
8: Well, that's definitely one way to test it. And some of the older research, it just measured things like cardiac events among people who lost a loved one. So I'm sure you might have heard these stories about, you know, an older couple and one of them passes away. And not too long afterwards, the other one passes away. And it's not really that uncommon. Now, that is statistically verified. You are more likely to experience a cardiac event after a loved one dies. And in the first 24 hours after the death of a loved one, your odds of having a cardiac event actually go up 21-fold, which is a lot.
7: Wow.
8: So we have those numbers. But what we did was we borrowed something called the anger recall. So they used to use this to study like blood pressure among angry people. You get somebody in the lab and you just make them really angry and you see what happens to their blood pressure. So this is different. We used the same paradigm, but we got them into the lab. And we did this 10-minute interview where it starts with think of a time when you felt completely alone and abandoned and wished that your loved one had been there for you. And then the interview sort of continues along those lines. And what it's meant to do is it elicits a grief pang. So grief pangs are known among anybody.

0: anybody who's experienced loss, is this moment of just really being taken over by grief. And you can be in the middle of a grocery store, you can be unpacking the old boxes, and suddenly it just really hits you. And we thought that that's really the moment when the cardiac effects should probably be the strongest. So that's what we did.
1: You'd assume that that moment would kind of spike, and as the memory fades, it would go back down and the person would go back to being healthy. You would assume that. Is that what you found for everybody?
0: Generally speaking, yes. So people are incredibly resilient, and it's adaptive to have a stressful response, to have your blood pressure go up when you have that pang, and then your blood pressure should normalize over time. But especially in this recent study from Ulm University, what they found was among people who experience symptoms of prolonged grief disorder. Now, this is not normal grief. This is when grief lasts over a year and goes on to the extent that it really mounts a serious problem for a person's life. For those people, the blood pressure did not go down in the same way as you would expect. Right. So the prior study that we did in my lab at the University of Arizona, or Mayor Francis O'Connor's lab at the University of Arizona, we found another side to this equation, which is the magnitude of the spike also depends on those prolonged grief symptoms. So the more symptomatic you are for this kind of complicated grief, the more reactive your heart is to those memories.
1: Now, is the delayed recovery, like a heart not recovering from this grief, is it a sign that your body's kind of not accepting the loss, even if people in their mind think that they've processed the grief?
0: You know, it could be a number of things. This is one of the really burning questions, because if we can figure out why and how, then we could probably figure out how to treat this. So we think that what it does is, you know, grief is a kind of it doesn't mess up your regulation necessarily, but it's a stressor on the way your body regulates itself. So, you know, when it's hot outside, you sweat to cool yourself down. When you went for a run, your heart rate goes up and then your body takes it back down to what's normal. So grief is that kind of a stressor, right? You get this added burden. And then when your system's working well, it should be able to take itself back down. But if you get hooked on that memory, and if your body stays activated, it's not resolving this sort of this difficult memory, right? Then it's probably going to stay amped. And we actually know this about prolonged grief, that in general, people are able to have an experience of intense sadness about their loss. And then they can sort of cycle back to focusing on, you know, picking the kids up from school or answering an email or going to the grocery store. But for some of us, the grief is so strong that we actually have a hard time pulling ourselves out of it.
1: And that's the broken heart syndrome or prolonged grief disorder that we're talking about.
0: That's prolonged grief. And yeah, that seems to go hand in hand with this cardiac burden, right?
1: Now, when many of us will hear a song, we'll see a photo of a place. I have tattoos on my body that remind me of loved ones I've lost, and I normally ignore them. There's days that go by where I don't like stare at the tattoo or think really about the memory. But when the memory comes, I get this little, I don't know, grief ambush. Mm-hmm. For those that have moments like that, or is our blood pressure likely to go up? Are we likely to have like a little mini moment where we're more likely to have a cardiac event?
0: You're likely to have your blood pressure go up, but I'm not sure that that translates to being likely to have a cardiac event. There's all sorts of reasons why our blood pressure goes up. It goes up when you get out of bed in the morning, right? So it's not necessarily a bad thing for it to go up or down unless it's going up by a lot. Now, what my study found was for those people with higher symptoms of prolonged grief, the blood pressure goes up more. Mm-hmm. And the magnitude could be what explains some of that added risk for a cardiac event. But generally speaking, if you get that reminder and you go back there and you feel sad, if you find yourself able to recover and go about your life, chances are it's just fine.
1: For those that struggle more, are there techniques that they can employ to help them, like going to a therapist or meditating, or are there things that actually calm the nervous system down, calm the brain down, and then it has a more positive effect on the heart?
0: Absolutely. Yeah. And I think there's a lot of different approaches to this. So some people are really much more interested in the pharmacological

0: out, and we actually tested aspirin for to mitigate some of these effects, and we found some early promising results. There's some researchers that tested metoprolol, which is a blood pressure medication, for the same thing. But in fact, I think it's healthy and good to get therapy to address it. You know, if it's been a while and you are still, you know, you're not able to move on, there are very effective therapies for prolonged grief and that help you. You know, you never lose that grief necessarily. You never lose that love that you lost, but you're able to take it and integrate it and move it forward into your life and be a resource for the people around you too.
1: Is there any additional point you want to hammer home about the link between the body? I mean, the heart and kind of the mind, because I think we think of our organs as like separate from our mind and our thoughts, and it looks like that's just not true.
0: There's a lot of evidence that this is all really one system, and the heart and the mind are vitally connected. The broken heart effect is one of these key examples, but you'll find it wherever you go.
1: Well, Dr. Roman Politsky is a psychologist and professor at Emory University. Roman, this has been a really interesting chat. Thank you.
0: Great talking to you.
1: Coming up next, have you noticed pop music getting gradually meaner and darker? A look at decades of it say the lyrics are changing. We'll tell you how in a moment.
2: 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Call us anytime, toll-free in the U.S. and Canada at 1-888-505-6644. That's 1-888-505-6644. The Last Show with David Cooper.
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1: Think today's pop songs feel a little darker? Well, that isn't just nostalgia talking or some bias about older music being better and more fun. Researchers analyzed six decades of music lyrics and found that the biggest pop hits have become less compassionate in tone and a lot more rebellious. Let's dive in with one of those researchers. He's an assistant professor at the Center for Digital Music at Queen Mary University of London in the UK, and his name is Harris Saitis. Harris, welcome to the show.
14: Thanks, David. Thanks for having me. I really appreciate it.
1: So if we grabbed an average pop song from, like, I don't know, 1965, I guess, all the way up to 2025, I don't know why I chose 1 year ago, but I did. What would jump out at me first as, like, a main difference in the lyrics? What would be some of the bigger changes between the two songs?
14: We wanted to know, you know, whether moral expression in popular music lyrics has changed over the last 60 years or so, whether the kinds of moral ideas songs reach for, caring for people, for justice, respect for tradition or authority, have shifted over time. You know, moral values shape what we stand for, right? How we act, how we judge the actions of others. The cultural content we consume daily in films, books, TikTok videos and music plays an important but quite unexamined role in reinforcing those values. And music occupies a unique place here in this picture. You know, from ancient traditions where music was regarded essential to ethical development, think of Plato or Confucianism, to more modern findings, including previous work from my lab, but also this study, showing that the songs we prefer align with our moral outlook and influence it. So there is already some research showing that lyrics have got simpler, more repetitive, and also emotionally darker, more negative over the past decades. So we were curious whether that shift had a specifically moral tone to it. What we found is that, you know, lyrical narratives of harm, cheating, subversion, rebellion, degradation are all up noticeably so between the 1960s and today, while lyrics about caring, looking out for each other have been drifting down. And that runs alongside, you know, general emotions of more anger, more negative feeling.
1: You are setting this up very, like, beautifully. What you're saying about how music has an effect on culture and vice versa is very gripping. So please keep going. This is fascinating.
14: Thanks. Yeah, I think that, you know, that was part of our motivation. We are interested in, you know, the kind of how music, right, shapes our daily lives, our daily soundtracks. And so what we are looking at is just one aspect of it. So what we saw, actually, going back to your initial question, between the 60s and today, we saw a slow kind of decades-long drift. We didn't see sudden cliff edges or anything like that, but just a slow increase in what we would call moral vices, and a decline in what we could call moral virtues. We did see this in two separate data sets.

0: One is a general data set of music over this period. The other is more a data set of chart pops from the Billboard. So this gives us some confidence that this slow drifts are not random.
1: This drifts into rebellion and less empathy. Is it because we've changed? Or is it because artists have figured out how to tap into something that grabs our attention more? Like, what's the reason for it? Is it a chicken or egg thing? Are these shifts in the music reflective of society? Or do the shifts in music, like, have an effect on society? Or maybe it's both?
0: That's a great question. It's a big question. It's a question that I think, you know, I would need at least one musicologist and at least one philosopher in the room to discuss and debate. This study showed what songs from the 60s until today express in terms of moral narratives and how these narratives have changed. It didn't look at what caused these changes, what might have caused these changes, or what, you know, you and I as listeners believe, not even you know, what maybe the creators of the songs might believe. These are all aspects of more complex questions that we hope to keep asking.
1: Are there any artists or genres that broke your trend? Maybe that were particularly rebellious and not very empathetic in the 60s, or very empathetic and not rebellious at all now? Were there interesting outliers that you saw?
0: We didn't. We observed that most genres behaved, let's say, in the way we expected them to. For example, our models were best at spotting harmony degradation in metal music lyrics. But this is what, you know, the metal music was created to do, to put it this way, right? To be provocative and confrontational. Or, for instance, expressions of empathy, caring for each other, was strongest in R&B, soul, funk. Again, reflecting, I think, sort of longstanding trends.
1: But within metal and within R&B, soul, funk, there was still this relative decline, is what you're saying?
0: No, I think we looked a bit aggregated. When we conditioned our models in terms of genre, they did perform better. So genre is a confounding factor here, in as much as, you know, as I said earlier, certain genres come out of important subcultures who felt that their worldviews were not captured by the dominant genres of their time. So, you know, new genres were created to express these things. And I think that's what we are capturing with our study. If we look, though, at the bigger picture, I think I can give you a few examples of why I think genre is maybe a coarse correlate of morality in music. You know, think, for example, Pumped Up Kicks by Foster the People, or Tom Jones' Delilah. I'll give you very, very different songs now. And The Beatles' Run for Your Life.
1: Yeah, yeah.
0: So, right, so these are three songs from three very different genres. We have indie pop, we have a pop ballad, and we have rock and roll. But the sort of moral expression in them is very similar. They all three have this kind of like dark, homicidal narrative.
1: Yeah, they do. I once Googled what Pumped Up Kicks is really about, and it's quite awful. It is a catchy tune, though. Now, this is, I hope, a question you don't say we need a psychologist here for, but why are songs that are increasingly full of like betrayal, revenge, cheating, conflict, some of these more dark themes, why are they so irresistible to us?
0: My personal belief is that both, you know, people that make the music and then, you know, people like me and you who enjoy it and listen to it, there's probably what we see in this sort of slow chains is how from the, you know, early 60s on to today, as, you know, as society worldwide, we've transitioned in a period where, you know, we talk more openly about big societal issues and you know, cultural, sociocultural, and so on topics. And I think that's what we might be observing with these trends.
1: Well, Harry,

0: This has been a really interesting chat. Thanks for sharing details of your study with me.
1: Great. Thank you very much. Very happy to be here.
0: Here's a question for you. What kind of stand-up comedian runs on a treadmill for 12 hours, 2.5 marathons worth of distance, and then walks out on stage sweaty and records a comedy special? Well, we found someone who did that. Find out why next.
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17: From the National Newsroom of the Canadian Press, I'm Karen Rebo. It's Canada Day, and all kinds of celebrations.

0: worldwide to mark this country's 159th birthday, but Canadians shouldn't expect a renewed continental trade agreement as a present. A key date for the deal arrives today when the U.S. is set to officially inform Canada and Mexico of its intentions for the pact we call CUSMA. The three countries will hold a virtual meeting today to discuss the agreement, but all indications are the Trump administration won't sign on for a 16-year extension. Manitoba is cutting its provincial sales tax on store-bought food starting today that it hopes could save the average family $100 a year. Most groceries are already tax exempt, but the July 1st change means there will no longer be 7% PST charged on products such as chips, rotisserie chickens, and baked goods. The tax cut applies to food sold at grocery and convenience stores, but is still charged at restaurants, bakeries, and bars. Turkey is implementing extensive security measures for the upcoming NATO summit, deploying thousands of police and banning public gatherings. The country has also converted a former military airfield into a new airport facility to host NATO leaders. On July 7th and 8th, leaders from all 32 member states, including Prime Minister Mark Carney, are expected to gather in Ankara. The hottest days of the week are expected to line up with Toronto's Canada Day celebrations today and with tomorrow's FIFA World Cup knockout match at Toronto Stadium between Croatia and Portugal. Temps across southern Ontario and Quebec are forecast to reach the mid-30s, with humidity in some places making it feel even hotter. Similar heat warnings are up for northern Ontario. Aislinn Cholet, who is visiting Toronto from New Jersey with her sons, says the heat was not a problem, but they were astonished to see how people dressed for it.
1: To see the number of people wearing jeans and parkas and long sleeve everything here. Bananas.
2: Yeah. There's a lot of, like, I feel like fall clothes in this not fall weather.
0: Health experts recommend anyone celebrating outdoors should limit their alcohol consumption as it increases dehydration and raises the risk of heat stroke. The Girl Guides have carried banners announcing floats at the Calgary Stampede for nearly 80 years. And this year, they'll be getting something extra for their work. In years past, walking the entire parade route would reward the 40 participants with chips, water, and a gate pass. But this year, participation will also get them a Stampede volunteer badge with the Girl Guide symbol. Christina Smith, a Stampede volunteer and a bobsledder at the 2002 Winter Olympics, says the badge will be a special memory for those who embrace volunteerism.
3: I know that I look back at badges and crests that I had earned as a Brownie and a Girl Guide and Pathfinder, and I cherish those.
0: This is the Canadian Press. In sports, NHL free agency begins today with the expectation that plenty of players will be joining new teams and perhaps some signing new contracts with their current ones. The Toronto Blue Jays hope to celebrate Canada with a victory against the visiting New York Mets. The Jays wrap up a 10-game homestand in which they've won only twice in 9 games. A person with knowledge of the trade says Kawhi Leonard is headed back to the Toronto Raptors after the Raps struck a deal with the LA Clippers to reunite the player who led Toronto's run to the 2019 NBA championship. The Raptors are sending Brandon Ingram, Grady Dick, and a bunch of picks to the Clippers for Leonard. There are 3 round of 32 knockout games at the World Cup of Soccer today, including one in San Francisco, where the U.S. will play Bosnia-Herzegovina. Elsewhere, England will play the Congo in Atlanta. The winner of that one set to take on Mexico in the round of 16. From the Canadian Press, I'm Karen Rebo.
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5: I'm here with someone who didn't just tape a comedy special. He made one after spending 12 hours running on a treadmill. My first question, why? Another important one, is this dedication or should someone have intervened? I'm here with Andrew Barr, a Toronto-based comedian, a recovering addict. You can check out his special, Andrew Barr Goes Nowhere, on YouTube. Andrew, it's a joy having you here. Thanks for being here.
6: David, thanks for having me. I'm excited.
5: I am excited too. Where did you get the idea that you should run for 12 hours? What is that? 2.5 marathons total distance?
6: 2.5 marathons. I made it about 64 miles or 104 kilometers.
5: Did you not ask anybody for feedback whether this was a terrible idea? Because I assume they would have told you it was.
6: Everybody but me thought it was a bad idea. It's no one told me not to do it, but also no one seemed to believe that I was actually going to do it. The idea came from I just wanted to raise some

0: money for the rehab center that I went to. I had been sober for a few years, so I was a little less focused on myself. You know, you start to get comfortable in your sobriety and you want to do something to give back. So I was like, you know, what can I do to raise money for the rehab center? And I have very few skills. I was like, I can pretty much do comedy and I can run. And those are the two things that I'm good at.
1: You can't just use being a good person to justify this terrible decision, which I know you just tried to do. I think it's great that you raised money for a rehab center, but I think it can also be true that this is still a terrible idea.
0: That's fair. There's other ways to raise money. I could have done a bake sale or something less insane. But yeah, I just really wanted to test the limits of my body. I'm very curious about what I'm capable of now that I'm sober and my body isn't in such disrepair all the time. And I thought about just running like one marathon and then doing the special, but I was like, I don't know. I feel like if you tell people, oh, hey, I'm going to run a marathon and then I'm going to do comedy, people are like, oh, okay, that sounds hard. But I wanted people to think that it was insane when I told them. Like, I wanted something that sounded completely impossible to achieve.
1: Now, I used to do stand-up. I was terrible at it. But at one of the most lowest, most drained parts of my life, going through the throes of a acrimonious divorce, I would get up on stage and just have like this, I don't give a you-know-what energy because I was so drained from what was going on in my life. Is there something magical that happens when you're just so drained? In my case, life drama. In your case, having run for 12 hours, where you can just get up there and just not care about anything and magic can happen?
0: I think so. Like, I do believe that comics are often at their funniest or seem their funniest when they don't really care. You know, you want to seem like almost too cool for the situation, which ended up being that was a thought that I had before that ended up being not exactly how I felt while I was on stage.
1: Did you sit down during the show? Were you sweating? Did you shower after the run? Tell me about it.
0: There was no time to shower afterwards. I changed my clothes. I wanted really badly to put on deodorant, but the chafing on my armpits from swinging my arms for 12 straight hours was so bad that I couldn't put deodorant on. So thank God the audience wasn't too close during the show. I definitely reeked. I managed to stand up for the whole performance. I barely even had any water. I made the mistake of leaving my water bottle too far to the side of the stage, and I sipped it one time, but it created like a lull that I didn't like in the performance. So for the rest of the hour, I didn't even sip my water, just dry throating it out there.
1: Is it your first like long format comedy special?
0: Comedy special, yeah. I've performed for an hour before, but certainly never after running 104 kilometers.
1: What was more stressful, this tape special or like getting to hour 12?
0: I think the special was the most stressful because it was just, you know, that's the thing that we're releasing, no one's going to watch me run the 12 hours. We did live stream that, but, you know, the special is the thing that we want to stand the test of time and that needed to be a good product. So I think that was definitely the most stressful because we had only one take at it, right? Like normally when a comedian records a comedy special, you do it over the course of 2 days, you do three or four shows, you know, you've got brand new clothes on, you look great, you take the best moments from each special and splice them together. If you flub a line one night, you can get it the next night, it's okay. This was like, you get one shot, you have one take at doing it, and you have to execute that take while you are the most tired that you've ever been in your entire life.
1: Now, most performers, myself included, are secretly nervous wrecks before any performance. Even if they look relaxed and put together and everything looks tight on stage, you deliberately showed up completely wrecked. Is that a more honest way of doing things?
0: I guess so, yeah. I definitely felt kind of naked out there. Like, there was no bravado. I was just really trusting the audience to be the show's battery and kind of keep me alive.
1: Was it more performance art, endurance sport, doing a stand-up idea that is just totally insane and following it through to the end? What was the main motivation here?
0: I just wanted to do something good, I guess. Yeah, I wanted to, and something unique. I think, you know, it can be hard to stand out as a stand-up. And I wanted to do something that was like difficult to replicate, that could kind of, where I could kind of exist in my own genre. You know, I feel like as an artist, you're often worried about being ripped off or somebody, you know, taking your idea. And I was like, I like having an idea that nobody's going to want. Like,
1: But there's a reason. There's a reason, Andrew.
0: For sure, yeah. But it's so protected by how

0: difficult it is to do that. Like, if someone wanted to take the idea, I'd be like, okay, well, go ahead. You run for 12 hours on a treadmill. Go train for 9 straight months. You know,
1: what's like, next? Someone getting a bunch of Sherpas with a bunch of cameras, like a Sherpa camera crew to climb Everest and do the special while you're climbing. I feel like that's what you got to do to top this.
0: That I have had that thought that it's tough to just go back to doing a regular stand-up special after this. My thought is that next time I should do 24 hours on the treadmill to add a component of sleep deprivation.
1: Yes, that I was just thinking. Now, you're here. I'm hearing about the how, the why. But for someone who will watch the special not knowing anything about you, what is it you hope they'll learn, or what is it you hope they'll be laughing with you at by the end? What's something in the special so that we can get to know you a little?
0: Well, the whole special was kind of meant to be a metaphor for addiction, right? So, like I said, I raised money for the rehab center that I went to. But the idea was sort of that the treadmill itself is meant to be a metaphor for addiction, right? You're stuck in one place. You can't move forward. You're just doing the same thing over and over and over again. And at first, maybe, you know, it feels like you're having a bit of fun on there. But then, you know, you just keep doing that same thing, but it keeps getting harder and it keeps getting a little harder. And eventually you're like, I don't know if I'm really having fun anymore, but I'm just still doing this thing. And it's breaking your body down slowly over time. And eventually you have to just sort of admit, like, I can't beat this machine. I have to get off of it. I have to stop, you know? And the audience arriving to see the show towards the end of my run, the audience arrived about 11 and a half hours in. That to me was like a metaphor for intervention. You know, that's a bunch of people that care about me showing up and saying, hey, we want you to stop doing this terrible thing that you're doing to yourself. This isn't why we like you. Like, please just stop and come and like have a talk with us. So me eventually stopping and getting off the treadmill was meant to be like a return to community. And yeah, that's kind of the story that I was trying to tell with this.
1: That sounds very deep, and sure, there's jokes along the way, but I think that's a story that anyone can connect with.
0: Yeah, I hope so.
1: You spoke to me at the commercial break about feeling like having community around comedy, community between the performer and the audience. Why is that such an important element to comedy, you think?
0: I think the audience just always really informs your performance. Like, I think crowds underestimate the influence they have over us. How they really are the show's battery. Like, you've had a good crowd and a bad crowd. You can say the same jokes. You'll deliver them completely different based on the energy that you're receiving back from people. And so I really wanted to emphasize the importance of community in general through the audience that was there the day of the special. So kind of the idea too was to really trust them by draining my body of all of the energy that I have and making the show have to function on the energy that they were going to give to me.
1: Well, you can watch Andrew Barr's special. It's called Andrew Barr Goes Nowhere. You can check that out on YouTube. Andrew's a Toronto-based comedian and recovering addict. Andrew, the special sounds really cool. I'm glad I got to meet you today. Thanks for being on the show.
0: Thanks for having me.
1: Coming up, have you ever heard of the Bermuda Triangle North? Well, Lake Ontario has a creepy region. Disappearances, what conspiracies have happened there? That next.
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9: What if I told you Canada has its own Bermuda Triangle, which I'm going to call the Bermuda Triangle North? It's in a stretch of Lake Ontario. There's a place there even called the Lake Ontario Vortex. In it, ships have vanished. Ships have vanished. Welcome, Nathan. Okay, I'm going to get through this. We're on the radio. We're getting through it. In it, ships have vanished, compasses have gone haywire, and ghosts do haunt. But what is really going on there? I am here with Professor of Conspiracy Studies at Humber Polytechnic, Nathan Radke. Check out his upcoming book, Uncover Up, How to Think Clearly in an Age of Conspiracy. That's available for pre-order wherever books are sold. We're about to discuss the Lake Ontario Vortex, where he's crazy enough to sail next week. Nathan, what is going on? I'm worried about you.
10: Well, it's summer vacation.
9: Yeah.
10: And well, normal people go off to, you know, nice like amusement parks or water slides or whatever. I mean, those of us who study conspiracy theories have to sail off into vortices.
9: Fair enough. For you, a summer, great summer vacation would be like heading to a field where there's been crop circles and just screaming, please abduct me. Is that kind of your MO here?
10: I mean, I did stand in front of the American embassy in Havana trying to get Havana syndrome. So yes.
9: Oh, wow. You actually did that?
10: No, I actually did do that.
9: You weren't worried? That's for those listening confused. There's some conspiracy that like radio microwave frequencies are being blasted at the embassy there by maybe the FBI or something like that, CIA?
10: Or maybe the Russians. Yeah, no, I stood in front of it and waited for a while and nothing happened, unfortunately. So yeah, this summer, off to the vortex.
9: Okay, let's talk the vortex. My dad sails a bit in Lake Ontario. He's never gotten vortexicized.
10: That's
9: what is it? I've never even heard of this. I grew up on Lake Ontario.
10: Well, I mean, everyone's familiar with the Bermuda Triangle, that area from Florida to Puerto Rico to Bermuda. A lot of ink gets spilled, a lot of airtime spent. But statistically, the Bermuda Triangle isn't really any more dangerous than any other part of the ocean, especially when you take into account how busy it is. But the Great Lakes, on the other hand, you know, that's a scene of all sorts of mysterious happenings and disappearances. We've got 6,000 shipwrecks, hundreds of airplanes vanished into the lakes. Tens of thousands of people have lost their lives.
9: And one of the lakes is called Lake Erie, so I can't think of anything more eerie than that.
10: Yeah, Erie's eerie. And there are some really eerie phenomena in Erie and the other ones. Ghostly ships that appear to fly over the surface of the water. We got orbs, saucers, strange lights, weird navigational issues. So what is the deal with this place?
9: That is the great question, which we're about to dive into. What are some of the stories? Are there any weird disappearances, compass spinning around anecdotes, ghosts, anything that has stuck out to you as a conspiracy theory analyst? Is that a good word for you?
10: Yeah, the next one word.
9: Is there anything that you've been struck by when researching this vortex?
10: Well, I mean, there's a few well-known examples of ships getting lost in the Great Lakes. The obvious one is the Edmund Fitzgerald, lost in a storm in Lake Superior, but sadly, there's nothing mysterious about that one. Lake Superior is enormous and unforgiving.
9: It is superior to the other lakes.
10: It is extremely superior. But there are two stranger examples having to do with a particularly unusual part of Lake Ontario, which is normally referred to as the Lake Ontario or Marysburg Vortex. And there's two ships I want to talk about. The first one is the Speedy. Now, the Speedy was on an extremely important trip in 1803. This was before Confederation. There was this high-profile murder trial being held in Newcastle District, about where Port Hope is now. But the accused and the lawyers and some of the witnesses and even some politicians were all coming from York. So the Speedy was sent to ferry everyone up the lake to the trial. But as the Speedy and her passengers approach what's now Colborne, she disappears into the night. And people on shore could hear her cannon fire, which was probably the Speedy trying to signal an SOS. And so they lit fires on shore to try to direct the Speedy back to land. But nobody ever saw her or any of the people on board again. And of course, there's some explanations, possible ones. Maybe the Speedy hit something called the Devil's Horse Block.
9: Ooh. Now, where is this region, taking a step back? Is it off of kind of Prince Edward County in Ontario and maybe north of Syracuse in New York?
10: Yeah, a little bit west of Kingston, basically.
9: Okay, got it.

0: And this is sort of the easternmost part of the lake. And it's where, you know, the ground gets very shallow underwater and there's some weird waves and things. And there was this strange geographical feature called the Devil's Horse Block, which was this underwater pillar of rock that reached up from the bottom to only a few feet below the surface out in the middle of the lake. And so it's possible that the Speedy hit it and then broke up. And after the Speedy went missing, it was reported that the Devil's Horse Block was also gone, leading some people to think, well, not only did the Speedy sink because of this, but it must have knocked this underwater pillar over.
1: Dun, dun, dun.
0: Dun, dun, dun. Another hypothesis. It's a badly built ship. It was in a state of disrepair and it sank in rough weather.
1: I mean, they don't build ships like they used to. By that, I mean, they used to build them badly in the 1700s.
0: Yeah, Speedy was actually a very slow ship, but it was built in a speedy way, which isn't the thing you want to do with ships. But the Bavaria is creepier.
1: Okay.
0: Also takes place in this vortex. It's May of 1889. It's a 3-mast lumber schooner, and it's being towed along with a couple other lumber schooners by a steam barge named the Calvin during a fierce storm. You got a crew of about 8 on the Bavaria, including her captain, James Marshall. And as the steam barge towed the ships to port, the tow line snapped, and the Bavaria started drifting away with her crew still on board. Now, the other 2 lumber schooners, they were able to regain control and get safely to shore. They've got sails. It's fine. But according to the captain of the towing barge, there was no attempt by the crew to get the Bavaria's sails up or to try to steer her to safety. She was just being thrown around by the waves and the wind. Now, the captain of the Calvin was so concerned that something was wrong in the Bavaria, he pulled alongside her to see if the crew would be able to attach another tow rope to their vessel. But the ship was deserted.
1: Oh.
0: The crew was gone. It had only been a couple minutes since the rope snapped. Yeah, they had vanished.
1: Wow.
0: And so
1: what happened? It's clearly ghosts. It's clearly the vortex sucking them into another dimension. I saw the evidence I need.
0: Exactly. And so the Bavaria starts foundering on the waves, takes on some water, eventually drifts too close to Galu Island and grounds. But after the storm calms down, they sent a schooner out to the Bavaria and then a little rowboat to check on the condition of the crew. And what they found was the Bavaria was still in great shape. Almost no damage to the hull or masts. Little bit of water in the hold, but that's

0: of these stories are pretty true. As far as speculation as to what happened to the crew, the odd thing was there was only a couple minutes between that rope snapping and the tow tug going to check to see if everything was okay. So whatever happened, it must have happened extremely quickly. And what some people have argued is maybe the crew freaked out and immediately jumped into a lifeboat, which then swamped. That's one explanation. But there isn't really any good, satisfying explanation for why that would have happened or why they would have freaked out so badly so quickly. And this is why this story endures, because it's precisely those stories that we have no explanation for. Those are the ones that really get under our skin. Those are the ones that really stick around.
1: I got one. Tow line snaps. Boat jerks in a big way. The captain spotted something in the water, being like, hey, come look at the railing. We're looking over the railing at the stuff that's in the water. The line snaps. They all fall overboard. Done. What do you think?
0: I mean, I think you might have cracked it. Because captains famously, during moments like that, are saying things like, hey, everybody.

0: think you might have cracked it. Because captains famously, during moments like that, are saying things like, hey, everybody come look at this cool thing.
1: That's often true. All right, we're talking the Lake Ontario Vortex. We are here with Nathan Radke, who is going to visit this region of Lake Ontario. It's sort of like a Bermuda Triangle north. When we come back from the break, stranger things that have happened in this patch of water, like UFO sightings, aircraft. We're going to dive right in and also get to the bottom of why he, Nathan Radke, cultural, a conspiracy studies professor at Humber Polytechnic. Am I getting this right?
0: So far, so good.
1: Whose upcoming book, Uncover Up, How to Think Clearly in the Age of Conspiracy and Age of Conspiracy, is available for pre-order. We're going to dig into why on earth he would travel there during a vacation. I still don't get it, Nathan. Oh, we'll be back. Okay, he's just looking at me strangely. We'll be back.
0: I thought that's where we were
1: going. No, we're going to break now. We're going now. We're going to break right now. We'll
0: be back. The other thing the Vortex does, of course, is it interferes with outros.
1: It does. It does. Well, we're coming back, I promise.
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9: Lake Ontario has its own Bermuda Triangle. It is a place where there's a vortex, ships have disappeared, compasses spin, and there are stories of ghosts, even UFOs, that have been sighted there. So what is really going on in this stretch of Lake Ontario? That is what we'll discuss here with Nathan Radke, a professor of conspiracy studies at Humber Polytechnic. He co-hosts the Uncover Up podcast. You should check out his upcoming book, available for pre-order wherever books are sold, called Uncover Up, How to Think Clearly in an Age of Conspiracy. Now, what did I just do? I just correctly introduced Nathan. Maybe it's a career first for me. Welcome to the show.
10: Yeah, I'm a little bit creeped out by it. I don't know what to do now.
9: All right. You are traveling via sailboat to this portion of the lake next week for a vacation. What is wrong with you?
10: I mean, so many things. But yeah, I'm going to be in a sailboat. There's going to be no access to the internet, obviously, no access to satellite. And so I'm going to be properly off the grid for a couple of days.
9: Nice knowing you. Is your goal to get swallowed up by the vortex? I feel like secretly you want something horrible to happen.
10: It would be very good for book sales. There's no denying the fact.
9: Conspiracy theory book author disappears based on a story that is a conspiracy theory. That's the headline right there.
10: I mean, that's amazing. But there's some other weird headlines about the area having to do with UFOs and aircraft.
9: Nice transition there.
10: Thank you. What are they? All right, so 1953, a UFO was detected moving across Lake Superior, and the Americans scramble an F-89 Scorpion jet fighter to go after it. And they're watching it on the radar screens back at base, and just at the moment that the Scorpion intercepts this whatever it is, the jet fighter vanishes off the radar screens. And the pilot's never found, the co-pilot's never found, the plane is never found. The U.S. Air Force explanation is that the UFO was just a Canadian transport plane off course, and that the pilot of the Scorpion must have developed vertigo or something and crashed into the lake. But I did a Freedom of Information Act request on the Canadian government. We didn't have a transport plane in the area at that time.
9: Wow. Look at you. You're really putting your money where your mouth is. You're really digging into these Freedom of Information things. I'm impressed.
10: This is why I make the big bucks. This is why I'm on the show.
9: Yeah.
10: Another example happens in September 1960. Two

0: Canadian CF-100 fighter jets are flying along the north shore of Lake Ontario on a clear day. The lead CF-100 flies into a large cloud and just never comes out of it. No mayday was received, no parachutes, no smoke, no debris, no wreckage, no nothing. I mean, this is some strange, strange stuff.
1: And is that the official story, that a plane went into a cloud and never was heard from again?
0: Yeah, basically, that's all we got. And so you can understand why people look to this area and say, there's got to be something supernatural. And there are a bunch of weird things going on in this area, but we don't necessarily need to add the super to the natural to understand them.
1: What is the official explanation on the plane? Just, we don't know, and we're happy with that?
0: Well, I mean, part of it is that lakes are weird. And okay. Big lakes are big weird. I mean, like the UFOs and the ghost ships and stuff. Have you ever heard of something called Fata Morgana?
1: No, tell me about it.
0: So sometimes because of the lake, air conditions over the lakes can result in this temperature inversion. Because normally you've got cool air on top of warm air. But sometimes you, like a weird thing happens and you get warm air on top of the cold air. And that leads to something called an atmospheric duct, which acts like a lens made of air.
1: Okay, so it just shoots a plane down and it makes this noise, shoop, when you fly through it?
0: I mean, often you'll hear that shoop when you're by the lake, but the other thing that it can do is it can cause light to bend and warp as it travels between the different atmospheric layers.
1: Which can explain weird mirages and sightings that we see on lakes. I mean, sort of like a desert.
0: Exactly like that. It creates these weird illusions and mirages, which can interfere with your navigation if you're flying a plane. Absolutely. You might think that you suddenly are on a collision course or something. You take evasive action, but it was never there.
1: And this is an era where we don't have GPS, you know, navigation equipment. You know, pilots are told to trust the equipment on their planes, but sometimes they think they see what's correct and they fly towards it and then they smash into a body of water kind of thing.
0: Exactly. And I've seen this because I live near the lake. I have seen some extremely weird things. It can look like a ship on the horizon is actually floating over the water. Like you would swear that's happening. It can give you double or triple images of a ship stacked on top of each other. There's sometimes, from the shores of Toronto, you can clearly see buffalo.
1: Like, buffalo doesn't exist. That's a conspiracy.
0: Yeah, and yet you can still see the ghost city of Buffalo emerging from the lake. So this is probably, this atmospheric lensing is probably where the myth of the Flying Dutchman originated. Sailors would see a ship on the horizon, it looked like it was flying. So that's one of the things.
1: Are there stories of like compasses spinning around? I keep alluding to that as I introduce this.
0: Absolutely. But there's a fascinating natural reason for that, because out near the Marysburg vortex, the Lake Ontario vortex, a meteor crashed into the lake that was extremely dense in iron. Which messes with magnets. And that's
1: but
0: one
1: how
0: of the
1: do magnets work? Can you explain that?
0: Magnets, how do they work? And I'm going to be sailing over that meteor and it's going to make the compass do some weird things. And the other main thing is just weather conditions. The Great Lakes, they are legendary for some truly terrifying weather. In 1940, in October, there was a massive and sudden drop in air pressure and temperature that caused hurricane velocity winds, 27 inches of snow falling in a couple days. Survivors reported that the cold wind felt like a red-hot blade slicing into their lungs. It killed about 200 people.
1: Wow. Yeah, we think of horrible water conditions as being an ocean-only thing, but it can happen on big lakes. And the Great Lakes, if anything, are great.
0: They are great. They're lakes, and they're great. And they can see some extreme weather. In that 1940 blizzard, there were people buried alive in their cars along the shoreline, and their frozen corpses weren't dug out for days. There are rogue waves. In 1954, an enormous wave came basically out of nowhere and slammed into the Chicago waterfront and killed 8 people. There's rocky shoals, there's sandbars, there's all sorts of unmarked underwater hazards that can just take the bottom out of a boat or ground it and leave it to get crushed by the waves. I mean, undertow is legit. Undertow is a very real danger. And these lakes are so big and large and cold that if you're right in the middle of it and you need assistance, you could be in some serious trouble.
1: And it does beg the question, why on earth are you traveling there via boat without any technology, no satellite internet, nothing like that?
0: Well, I mean, again, because it's summer vacation. And also for the reason that we've always done these sort of things. Like, it's one thing as a professor, it's one thing to sit and to read and to look over research papers and things like that. But I've always been of the opinion that at some point, if you want to talk about something, you've actually got to go out and do the things.
1: Now, do you think this Bermuda Triangle North, this stretch of Lake Ontario, needs more press? I feel like everyone's talking about Bermuda.

0: or the Bermuda Triangle. No one's talking about this. It's the first time I've ever heard of it.
1: Yeah, even though, as I said, like hundreds of planes have gone missing in this thing, although there's reasons for that too. Back in the 1940s in World War II, the U.S. Navy was training thousands of pilots to land on aircraft carriers in Lake Michigan, which is one of the most dangerous things to do imaginable, and many of those pilots would have been extremely inexperienced. Part of the reason why there's so many jet fighters that have gone missing over the lakes is because first and second generation jet fighters were lethal to their pilots. Terrible safety records. I mean, why are there so many early jet crashes in the Great Lakes Triangle? There was just so many of them everywhere. But there's still, I think, something very important to learn from the Great Lakes Triangle story.
0: Okay, what is it?
1: Like, they're dangerous. There's no denying that they're dangerous. And actually, I am taking this trip kind of seriously. I don't think I'm going to be attacked by a Kraken. But at the same time, there are a bunch of protocols that I'm going to have to follow to make this a little bit safer. But, like, it's not the supernatural entities that the curse is. It's just large bodies of water are prone to tricky weather conditions. Any of the lakes are more than capable of just swallowing up a ship and the people on it without even noticing it. And this is why sailors tend to be really, really superstitious. Because when we feel like we're out of control of a situation, we sometimes invent ways to feel like we're in control. And if we're totally honest, and this is, I think, what I'm confronting as I go out there, we have to admit we are not the masters of this planet. There are natural forces that are way stronger than we are, and we have to respect those natural forces and acknowledge our own fragility. That's why I'm going out there.
0: Many a human being came up against Mother Nature in their foolish belief that they could conquer it, only to perish. So be careful, Nathan, is what I'm trying to say.
1: Oh, I will be careful. Hubris is the enemy.
0: Ah, hubris, that old friend. Nathan Radke is a professor of conspiracy studies at Humber Polytechnic. Nathan, it's always a joy having you on for Conspiracy Corner.
1: I hope to hopefully see you again.
0: I hope to hopefully see you again, hopefully as well.
1: I hope.
0: Just ahead, can meditation make your brain younger? A study says some meditators' brains look nearly 6 years younger while they're sleeping. Details in a moment.
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7: That I never knew that feeling?

0: Good for your brain. Well, a new study shows some people who meditate over long periods of time can develop sleep patterns that make their brain look nearly 6 years younger. The strange part of this research to me, scientists found these clues not by scanning brains of meditators, but by looking at the electrical activity of their sleeping brain. I'm here with Dr. Brandon Westover, a neurology professor at Stanford School of Medicine, to discuss this. Brandon, welcome to the show.
1: Thanks for having me.
0: So I don't meditate, and I don't know much about it. And when I hear meditation, I just kind of picture someone sitting quietly, closing their eyes, perhaps. When you study this stuff, how do you define meditation? What is it exactly?
1: So I am also not a meditator, but I think I should be after this study. I'm not sure I can answer that either. So maybe I can tell you the story of how this happened.
0: Please.
1: I mostly study critically ill patients, actually, in most of my research, or patients with epilepsy. But I have, I do a lot of brain activity recording, and so we've learned a lot about when you're really sick, you know, what abnormal kinds of brain activity mean. But I had a colleague, someone reached out to me, Bala Subramanian. He's an anesthesiologist, but also a meditator who feels like his life has been changed by meditation. And he reached out and said, hey, in I think it was like 3 weeks, we're going to have this meditation retreat. And it's a once in a lifetime opportunity to learn what advanced meditation does to the brain. Can you record their sleep? Because we had done some work on this thing called brain age, and he wanted to measure it in meditators. So it's maybe not so interesting, but it was sort of a miracle that we were able to get all the permissions we needed to do this in such a short time. And we actually were able to mail home sleep recording equipment to all these, I think it was 35-ish advanced meditators, and able to record some sleep, a couple days of sleep before this retreat and a few after. One fun thing was that they were going to take a vow of silence, and so we had to get it there really quickly before they did that, or else they couldn't answer any questions. We had to interview them about some of their habits, how they like their lifestyle, and the nature of their meditation. But yeah, these were mostly folks who spend a few hours a day, is my understanding of meditating. And my sort of naive understanding is it involves breathing practices and then practices for quieting, the mind, right? And being able to pay more close attention to
0: the self, perhaps?
1: Yeah, the self, right, yeah.
0: You talk about brain age. When I imagine detecting brain age in a patient, I imagine just hooking them up to some scan, and some CT scan looking machine or something like this. What is it about measuring it while you sleep that makes this a little different here?
1: Yeah. So good. Yeah. So there are, so the brain age, let me just explain the idea, what it is. When you sleep, your brain goes through different stages. So we call these, awake is one of the stages. And then there's non-REM sleep, and it has, we divide it into like lighter and middle and deeper sleep. And that seems to have something to do with clearing your brain out of the bad proteins that accumulate, including the ones involved in Alzheimer's disease. So it also helps with like consolidating your memories. And then there's REM sleep. So you go through these stages, and depending on your age, right, there's sort of what some normal patterns that happen in each of these stages. So the brain age is just a way of measuring a whole bunch of different, characteristics of each of these stages of sleep, and predicting how old you are, right? So, in other words, saying how old, according to the computer, do you appear to be? And if you appear to be older than you really are, we say that your brain age, is older than your biological age, right? So, that's the basic idea.
0: So in these advanced meditators, what did you end up finding? Like, how young did their brains appear to you versus someone who, like me, who's, laying in bed with existential dread, the noise of the day is getting louder and louder, I won't meditate, I probably should, that kind of thing.
1: Yeah, so we found that they

0: These advanced meditators had apparent, you know, ages that were like 6 to 7 years younger than their biological age, right? Than their chronological age. So it's like exactly the opposite of what we find when we're looking at patients who have a neurodegenerative disease, like the early stages or later stages of Alzheimer's disease. In those cases, we find brain age about, you know, 6 or 7 years older than their, you know, their actual age. So the meditators look, their brains look young. We don't know exactly why, you know, I mean, the obvious idea is that maybe it is because they're meditating, right? Because they're intensely.
1: Could it be that this group is unusually healthy? Like, I have a friend who goes to these silent meditation retreats, and he's like the most healthy person in the world, working out, eating right, sleeping right, doing everything else right.
0: That's the big question, right? Yeah, because this group tends to do other things that are healthy, right? So they tend to eat well, and many of them were vegetarians or vegans. They tend to exercise, and many of them are well educated. Now, that said, we did the best we could to control for this. So we had a couple of control groups. We had one group that, you know, where we they had come to be evaluated for sleep disorder. So we don't know, you know, so there's something, but we ruled out any neurologic or psychiatric disease. And then we had another group of patients that had, or not patients, of people who were just volunteers to wear like sleep headbands. So presumably they're, you know, usually people who participate in those are pretty healthy. And those ones had, just as expected, you know, both of these groups had like zero brain age index, meaning their age matches what we predict. So we think that this is real, but yeah, the real test would be to, you know, take years to do. You have to take someone who's just getting started with advanced meditation and then see if their brain age goes down, right, as they do it.
1: Now, if someone listening wants to benefit from this, but they're not about to take a 4-day retreat where they don't talk to anybody, that sounds like the worst thing ever to me, although I'm sure it would be good for me. What would be a takeaway? What's a small thing someone can do to maybe improve their brain age?
0: Well, yeah, there's no great, you know, easy takeaway from this, because so the retreat, good news is that wouldn't help anyway. I mean, Not much. We think that this takes years of practice to have the benefit that we saw. It wasn't the retreat itself. It was the fact that they'd been meditating.
1: The fact that they go means they're advanced meditators. I got that. Yeah.
0: Yeah. Well, and it's probably the, you know, couple of years of doing it every day that makes the difference, right? So just like exercising for, you know,
1: 15 minutes is not the same as going for an hour run 7 days a week.
0: Yeah. Yeah.
1: Okay. So I guess the small takeaway is, if you're interested in meditation, take the plunge.
0: I guess so. Yeah. Yeah. I mean, this gives you some motivation to do it. It's not just a trendy, cool thing. It may have some real brain health benefits.
1: Are there other ways to keep our brains young? Sleeping better, perhaps?
0: Yes. Yeah. So sleeping better. In this case, that's an important question. So we don't think that meditation works. Well, we don't think that it works by making your sleep better, although it might, you know, that it, but in it, yeah, sleeping, getting regular, you know, adequate sleep is important. And also exercise. Those are actually the two things that we know the most, you know, they have the most evidence that they help your brain stay healthy and young.
1: Brandon, thanks for talking to me about brain health in the study. It's interesting stuff.
0: All right. Thanks, David.
1: Dr. Brandon Westover is a neurology professor at the Stanford School of Medicine. That's a wrap on the program. Thank you for tuning in. Don't forget to call The Last Show, our number 1-888-505-6644. That's 1-888-505-6644. Got a suggestion for a guest or feedback? Give us a call. Leave a voicemail.
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19: This is Opal News at 6 o'clock. I'm Zach Ferguson. It is 14 degrees here in Calgary with some mostly cloudy skies. No matter where you are around Calgary, there will be lots to see and do today to celebrate our country's 159th birthday. Global Skyler Peters runs down some of the biggest events.
20: 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The city is hosting a main stage show at Prince's Island Park, an Indigenous powwow at the Confluence, and more.
21: 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Lots of food trucks at that site. We'll also set

0: Plaza. Lots of food trucks at that site will also set up a secondary stage.
1: If you're traveling between those, you can make a pit stop at the East Village Street Fair. Organizers are expecting roughly 35,000 people to stop by. Down south, the Okotoks Dogs will kick off the unofficial second half of their season at Seaman Stadium, a day fans and team members always have circled. Country artist Brett Kissel headlines Spruce Meadows' festivities at 3 p.m. And no Canada Day is complete without fireworks. The city's show begins at roughly 11 p.m. from Stampede Park, and Max Bell Centre is the place to watch. One of plenty of options to celebrate on July 1st. Skylar Peters, Global News.
2: Jeremy Farkas says he couldn't be prouder to be Calgary's mayor as he prepares to attend a Canada Day citizenship ceremony. Farkas, the son of immigrants and the grandson of a refugee, says one in three Calgarians were born in North America, but the city has the most educated workforce and the highest rate of small business job creation.
3: The facts and the evidence show that the newcomer to Calgary is more likely to come here with the skilled trades that are required to build you a house than they are to come and compete for your housing. And I'm going to push even further. They're more likely to come here statistically to start a business and make you a job than they are to come here to steal your job.
2: Farkas says Calgary is lucky the world's best people chose to come and build up this community. A motion put forward by Ward 8 Councillor Nathaniel Schmidt, which was unanimously approved, will see $6 million from this year's surplus put towards traffic safety improvements. 16 people have been killed in crashes this year, more than 230 on city streets involved pedestrians, with six of those having died. Ward 4 Councillor DJ Kelly says improving street safety is a non-negotiable option.
4: We're going to have to pay for this one way or the other. And if we're not going to improve our roads, then what are we going to do?
2: The funding will go towards street design improvements and crosswalk upgrades. As part of the motion, city administration will be back in September with a plan to expand these traffic improvements. And starting today, millions of Albertans can start signing up to receive $100. The Alberta D-Energy rebate was announced earlier this month to help people after recent months of elevated gas prices. It is available to Albertans over the age of 18 who have filed a tax return and have a household income under $225,000. Those on support, such as Aish, will be getting the rebate automatically. Moving into sports, NHL free agency begins at 10 today with the expectations that plenty of players will be joining new teams and perhaps some signing new contracts with their current teams. This year's free agency kicks off as the salary cap for the upcoming season increases to $104 million from a $95.5 million. Moving into basketball, there are two games in the Canadian Elite Basketball League tonight, including the Battle of Alberta in Edmonton. The 5-7 Stingers host the 1-11 Calgary Surge in a Western Conference clash. In the World Cup, Canada is getting ready to play Morocco Saturday in the round of 16. Global News Sky Tracker weather. We have a mainly cloudy morning in Calgary. Then in the afternoon, a 60% chance of showers and a risk of thunderstorms at a high of 21. Tonight, that chance of showers and the risk of thunderstorms will carry over as we fall down to an overnight low of 12. Tomorrow, getting up to a high of 21, again with another chance of showers and a risk of thunderstorms. Friday, a high of 22 with another chance of showers. Saturday, some sun and a high of 24. Right now, though, in Calgary, we're sitting at 14 degrees. Breaking news when it happens. Our next scheduled newscast will be at 7. I'm Zach Ferguson.
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0: we've experienced, the pedestrians we have lost. And so we have to keep talking about this because we never want to read another headline. And yet every day we get the headlines. Now, when you see a headline like this, it's a great part of the conversation. I want my kids to roam. I'm afraid a driver will kill them. Here to discuss the conflict in those parenting thoughts, Cody Littlefield, who is a dad and strategic designer based in Crescent Heights. Welcome to the show for the first time, Cody.
1: Hi, thank you so much. I'm glad to be here.
0: You can read Cody's full piece, by the way, in Live Wire Calgary if you want to take in the whole thing. Cody, let's get into the fact that you are well-read, you're researched, you understand that children need to roam, they need to experiment, they need some freedom. You know this to be true, and yet your own neighborhood right now is preventing you from letting that happen.
1: Yeah, that's very true. I mean, we've got the research to tell us that that's how our kids can grow into, you know, well-rounded adults. But every day, walking my kid to daycare, I

If you listen to the show and the station, you know that one of my passion projects is talking about our roads and our intersection. We just did a whole series on road safety in our city and looked at the death

0: seeing near misses, and the people who are preventing them are the people on their feet rather than the people in the cars.
1: One of the things I think you've probably experienced that I experience all the time is the easy solution is we get text messages and people will say, it's the pedestrians. It's you and your kid on the way to daycare, walking, stepping off the curb. You're in the streets. And our examination of this the other week said pedestrian blaming is the easiest and most wrong part of the discussion here.
0: Yeah, I mean, that's also extremely true. And I mean, like, I experience it all the time just talking even to friends about my experiences throughout the day. And something that I think is interesting is I read a quote. It's by a person from Toronto named Tom Flood. And he said, we ask everybody outside of cars to be safe so everybody inside of cars can be dangerous. Mm. And yeah, it's such a powerful statement, right? And it's obvious when you're out there on your bike or walking, you see it a lot more than when you're in your car. I'd love to get into how I first realized this, if you'd like, as well.
1: Well, yeah, dish it out. How did you first think, well, now I have something else on my dad plate I want to do?
0: Yeah, so we moved to Crescent Heights in 2024, and in the spring around this time, and we were constantly walking to the park down I don't know, four or five blocks from here, Rotary Park. And I just noticed, I was like, man, these cars do not stop at the stop sign unless they absolutely have to. So I just spent an hour sitting at two intersections and counting the cars and looking at different variables. And I noticed cars will stop for other cars, but they very rarely stop for bicycles or people walking unless they see that they're going to actually hit somebody. So it's up to the people on bikes and on their feet to pay attention and let the cars go before they actually make an attempt. And I found it's actually safer to jaywalk in some of these residential neighborhoods than to cross at the intersection.
1: And my favorite line in the piece in Livewire Calgary is you say, I live on a street where drivers treat stop signs as suggestions.
0: Yeah, absolutely. I mean, I'm not in their heads, right? So I don't know exactly if they believe that, but it seems that way, right? So as I was saying before, like, they will come to a full stop if there's another car. And I think the idea there is I don't want to hit that other car. But they're not seemingly looking for people outside of cars. So they will generally roll through as if it's a yield sign. Our neighborhood actually has roundabouts where you don't have to stop. There is no stop sign. And I found that those intersections are a lot safer because drivers are scanning because they're worried they're going to hit a car. And then they see me first and they wave me through like, come on, yeah.
1: On a smaller level, the dad of young children, you want them to roam and explore and play, but you also see the dire situation in front of you. How do you let your children grow up? Where is your brain at right now in thinking, I want them to go off on their own? I also want them to come home and be able to have supper with us and get through their day safely.
0: Yeah, so, I mean, my son is 2.5 years old, and my daughter is yet to be born. She's going to be born in around September. So we've got time before that's even a reasonable suggestion. But, yeah, I mean, I'm in a pickle. I want them to be able to walk to their friend's house, you know, 2, 3, 4 blocks away. I want them to be able to ride their bikes to school alone. But at the same time, you know, like, I'm so worried, as I said in the title, that they're going to be killed by a driver because kids are being asked to be perfect out on the roads. If they're not perfect, they could, you know, pay the ultimate price, which to me is backwards, right? The adults driving the 2,000, 3,000 pound vehicles that can go, you know, 150 kilometers per hour if they want, they should be the ones that have the responsibility of being perfect, right? And I listened to your series with David Cooper and Alex Gaia, and they did talk about, you know, education, enforcement, and design. And there's so many different variables there that we need to think about, but mm-hmm. really our streets are designed to allow vehicles to move quickly. While if you look at some of the places that have no sidewalks or broken sidewalks or no curb cuts, like, we are definitely not thinking about the people outside the cars.
1: And that series showed how complex and interwoven everything is, and there are fixes that are going to take years, if not decades, to implement. The thing that everyone can implement right now at 7:12 in the morning is being better on the roads together and everyone just taking responsibility. But from hindsight, what I can tell you, though, is you saying you have a 2.5-year-old, but you have time. In 2.5 years,

0: They're going to want to be five and maybe even just go a couple doors down to see that kid in their kindergarten class. And then you think, oh, we don't have time. Like, this is something that is going to be in my face before I even know it. And then it's going to be even more stressful. So how are you going to proceed? What is the plan? You're just going to be a hyper-vigilant dad, or are you someone who is actually going to get in here and join groups, take action, write more pieces?
1: Yeah, I mean, I have been told I'm an, you know, as people say, an S disturber. Obviously, I won't say that on the air. So
0: that's what cities need.
1: I will definitely not shut up. I will keep talking to people. It's always the forefront of my mind. I can tell there's some eye rolls. You know, people don't want to hear it anymore. But someone's got to talk about it and, you know, get in there, talk to your counselors, talk to your provincial, you know, MLAs, talk to the police. Talk to anyone you can to get this done. I mean, there's so many people out there doing the work. Critical mass, it's a thing for kids to ride their bikes, just like Critical Mass. It's such a good organization that's doing good work right now. Cycle Fest is this week, and I know I'm talking about bikes a lot, but there's organizations out there that are working so hard to do this. And there's countries that have proven it can be done, and there's no reason why we can't do it.
0: I'm on this with you. I get a lot of messages.

0: people saying, oh, Sarah, just if people would be better walkers. And I'm like, no, because car versus child, the car is winning 100% of the time. And that's all that needs to be said about it. That's the bottom line. So you be on this path, Cody Littlefield. You've got a supporter in me with you. And if you want to read more, the headline alone will terrorize you. And that's the point. I want my kids to roam. I'm afraid a driver will kill them. You can read the full thing in Livewire Calgary from Cody Littlefield, dad in Crescent Heights, who's going through it like many other parents are. Thank you so much for joining us, Cody. Nice to meet you.
1: Thank you so much for having me. Appreciate it.
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0: I want to try and get you ahead of the curve into the latest thing. If you grew up playing tennis, that was your sport. Then all of a sudden, it seemed like pickleball was absolutely everywhere.

0: But now there's something else you need to be aware of that might be the latest thing you're going to fall in love with, and that is paddle. Now, joining us to explain where it's been all our lives and where you can play, Bill Stamili, who is from the Calgary Paddle Club and brought this to our city and also to our country, I believe. Welcome to the show, Bill.
1: Well, thank you, Sarah. Good morning to you and to all of your listeners. And thank you for allowing us to share our paddle story this morning.
0: So I read a story saying paddle's the next big thing. And I thought, well, yeah. How can that be? Because there's tennis, there's pickleball. What is paddle? Why don't I know this? But you brought this to Canada in 1992, Bill.
1: Yes, I know most people weren't born in 1992 when I brought it here. But the sport... You know, it's very easy to play, and it catches on very quickly. The reason that people, I think, in Canada have not heard about it more than others is we're really away from the epicenter of where the sport is. Like South America, Europe, Asia, Middle East is where it's just exploded. So, but it's not surprising that it's finally catching on here. Our southern neighbors have taken to the sport in a crazy way, so as it turns out it's spilled over to Canada. There's big pushes in Montreal, Toronto, Vancouver, for paddle. And so from my perspective, because I think paddle is a Calgary sport treasure, I think I want to work really hard to make sure that we are still the epicenter and not allow Montreal, Toronto, Vancouver to take over our sport.
0: Okay, let's talk about what paddle is, though. You've described it as tennis with walls or squash with a net. So what makes it different? What is the essence of the game of paddle?
1: Yes, we're playing in a smaller court, about a third the size of a tennis court. We're surrounded by 10-foot high walls. There's a net in the middle, much like a tennis court. The object of the game really is to hit the ball, make the ball bounce in the opponent's court, and so that they can't play it back. But because we have the walls, the rule allow us to play the ball off of the walls after the bounce, which makes for longer rallies. That's one part of it. And the other part of it is the fact that it's a doubles game and on a short court, so the rallies get much, much longer. It's also, you know, paddle's not really a power game. It's more of a patience game, angles, soft shots. So as a result, we don't have to be, you know, the world's, muscle man to play to play the sport. It's really there for all the family to play. So it's taken off all over the world. It's the accessibility of the sport is one of the main reasons that paddle is growing so fast. You can enjoy the game the very first session with little no racket experience. The success is really on your positioning, your teamwork, your tactics, and the strength. It's not really on strength or power. So it's and because basically it's a doubles game in a short court, it's very social. You know, you can pretty well hear what everybody else is saying on the other court. So it's really really a lot of fun for your friends, family, and to meet new players. Also, because it's a low impact, it's easy on the body. So people of all ages and fitness levels can play together and enjoy the sport. For instance, I have no business playing with some of the top players in Canada, but because of the sport's ability to allow me to hit the ball back, and more often than not, I can play with them and they have fun as well. So whether you're a kid, adult, senior, paddle is fun, family-friendly, and it can be joined really as a lifetime sport.
0: P-A-D-E-L, paddle. We know tennis, now we all know pickleball. Paddle is the hot, potentially hot thing playing right now. For people, though, Bill, who are wondering, where do you play paddle? Where does one get to try this, especially on a day like today when it's raining? And so being inside, being able to bounce off the walls would be a blessing.
1: Well, actually, babe, the Calgary Paddle community is a tight-knit community, so we basically all know each other and support each other. The Calgary Paddle Club has been at the Glenbrook community site, basically their outdoor hockey rink. So today I can't teach paddle or can't have one of my clinics because of the rain. Indoor courts that can be played at our friends over at the Forza Club, and there's a new club in the southeast called True Paddle Club. They have indoor facilities that you can play paddle.

0: If it's a beautiful sunny day, you can also play paddle at the AE Cross School that's run by the Alberta Paddle Association. We at the Calgary Paddle Club, have two courts at Glenbrook, soon to expand, luckily, to five courts over at the Patterson Heights Community Association. We were able to do a long-term lease with the City of Calgary, which will allow us to build a brand new club on an abandoned hockey rink site that we're going to bring back to life.
1: Paddle. You've heard of pickleball. We know tennis. Paddle, P-A-D-E-L. Put it on your radar because it could be the next thing you want to be playing. Bill Stamili, who is the person who brought this to Canada back in 1992. Thank you for the explainer, Bill. Lovely to meet you.
0: It's a great to meet you as well. Any information, contact us at info@calgarypaddle.ca. We can tell you more. Thank you so much, Sarah.
1: Canadian Space Agency astronaut

0: Colonel Joshua Kutrick. Right now is here selling the story of space to Calgarians, young Calgarians and Calgarians of all ages, because he will live and work on the International Space Station with a September target launch from NASA's Kennedy Space Center in Florida. He joins us now to talk. Maybe it's his career, but it could also be for you as well. Welcome to the show, Josh. So excited to get to speak with you.
1: Yeah, it's good to be here. Thank you for having us on.
0: Share a little bit how you think space could be for anyone growing up, because we think of astronauts as such an unattainable career, but you're here telling the story that it's for dreamers and engineers and people in health and people great with data. This is something for so many more than we may know.
1: Yeah, that's very well said, I think. And this mission that I'm talking about is a pretty good manifestation of that, I think. Of course, I'm the very lucky one. I just feel so grateful for the fact that I'm the one who gets to strap into the rocket and go do the mission. But of course, it's not just me. This mission has come together because of thousands of Canadians, engineers, scientists, innovators, people who build things in Canada for space that are used all around the world. That's why we end up flying these missions. And so certainly, I think the future is very bright for people who are young right now in Canada and dreaming about maybe someday working in the space field. It's commercializing very quickly. It's opening up very quickly. It's becoming clear that space is opportunity for a country like Canada. So it's a very quickly growing field. And

0: get there. Raised in Fort Saskatchewan, Alberta, Joshua Kutrick was raised on a cattle farm. And that might not be the background that people would expect of you.
1: Yeah, that's true. I was born in the fort. I grew up on a farm east of Edgarville. I certainly always wanted to do this, never thought that I would. As you know, you just talked all about it. I did have a very normal childhood. There's nothing special about it. I think for young people, you know, one of the things that I always had as a young person was a couple of passions. I was very interested in exploring. I was very, very curious. And I found something at a very young age, even in elementary school, that was really motivating for me. That was this idea of exploring and exploring space someday. And also, to a lesser extent, I became fascinated with flying. But I had those elements that were able to sort of guide me through my younger years as a kid, and then as a university student, as a pilot, a test pilot, all the rest of it. I think that that's part of the key in the equation, is that I found those passions very early in life and just kind of stuck to them following them.
0: And by exploring, do you think that's possible for people through literally having some time on your own to explore a park or a forest or explore a book or explore your passion? It can be anything that kind of gets you into the world that one day you call your own.
1: Yeah, I love it. Love how you said that. And it was certainly true. I mean, now exploring is about to mean exploring space for me. But certainly as a six-year-old kid, that's not what I meant. Exploring was the things I was doing on a bike or on a horse or on just hiking in the bush behind my house. So yeah, exploring is takes on a different sense for different people at different stages in their life. But I think the idea of exploring, of being open to new experiences, of investigating the world around you, of investigating yourself and how you can interact with that world as an idea, it's a very, very good sense, very good word to live by.
0: Your own adventure now, getting to live and work on the International Space Station, what do you imagine that to be like? Take us through what you just hope this adventure is going to be like, not only for you, but of Canadians watching a Canadian take part in this.
1: Individually, I hope that it'll be fulfilling and exciting. And of course, it's something that I've dreamed about for an entire lifetime. I've been training for this mission in some sense or another for close to 10 years. So I hope that it's professionally fulfilling. I'm also close enough to it to know that it's going to be challenging, that it's not all fun and looking out the window. There's a lot of hard work, a lot of hard science. There's a lot of hard aspects to living in space for that long that are troublesome for my human body. I mean, mm-hmm. I'll be sick, I'll struggle to adapt. So there's all of those elements on an individual level. For Canada, I hope that we can do with this mission what we've done with some of our past missions. A, that we get Canadians excited, that we get young Canadians excited for the future of space. But B, that we actually go out and do some of this important science that will be done on the mission, Canadian science. That's one of the most important reasons for why we fly missions like this. It's because of the science, the discovery it leads to. And I hope to be a part of that on behalf of this country.
0: An incredible story from growing up and exploring on a cattle farm in Fort Saskatchewan to now headed to the International Space Station with some time in Calgary to share the passion for space and what's possible. Canadian Space Agency astronaut, Colonel Joshua Kutrick, thank you for spending time with us as well today.
1: Thank you for having the call. We'd love to talk to you again sometime.
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0: committed to hiring thousands of new teachers to deal with big classrooms and complex classrooms. And the question has always been, where are we going to get these teachers from? Everyone else in the country also needs teachers. Where are the teachers going to come from? We can't just have a teacher tree in the backyard. Now, recently, the province said they're going to introduce 4 new expedited teaching certificates. And we're supposed to start seeing these come into effect this month in June. So joining us to discuss, is this going to dent the problem? Jason Schilling, president of the Alberta Teachers Association. Welcome back to the show, Jason.
1: Good morning. Thanks for having me back on again.
0: This must be also your favorite time of the year because every school has the sign on the front yard saying last day, here's the layout, here's the report cards, here's the final day of stuff. This is when you start to go like, we made it. It's almost summer. We're almost at the break.
1: Well, it's been a challenging year, and I know that my colleagues definitely deserve the summer break, so do the students coming up. But still lots of challenges in education, as you were just talking about, that are going to take us into next year as well.
0: Well, let's talk about these expediting teaching certificates. The province said there's going to be 4 groups of people who can work on final certificates as they teach.

0: teach. It's final year Bachelor of Education students, internationally trained teachers, tradespeople, and certain skilled workers who can teach and be in schools as they complete the required details and certificates. Is this the answer to us constantly questioning where are we going to find the teachers?
1: I don't think so. I think this is more of a bit of a band-aid solution to an issue that government is seeing in terms of trying to get teachers into the system. A lot of the teaching expedited pathways that they've identified come with a lot of parameters around limitations of what they can and can't do at schools. So, for instance, the trades ones that are coming in can only work from junior high to high school in that capacity, and they can only teach the trade that they've been trained in. So schools need teachers to also teach math and science and phys ed and other subjects as well. And so there are limitations around what these individuals will be able to do.
0: Also, having a final year Bachelor of Education student or an internationally trained teacher, is that fair to students who are not getting teachers who are fully graduated, fully certificated in our world, that you're maybe getting a teacher who's not familiar with the curriculum, hasn't finished their education and their training yet?
1: Well, there's definitely concerns by the profession, and we passed a resolution at our annual representative assembly in May with our concerns about the deprofessionalization of teaching, that you could have people working in schools that don't have the same credentialing that teachers who are in the system right now have. Internationally trained teachers, when they come over, do have to do already upgrades in programming, such as a practicum or extra courses at a university or a pre-service program, in order to update their certificate. That's already happening. So some of the announcements by government with the expedited teaching certificates were things that are already underway. We do know that some student teachers, pre-service teachers, are getting jobs while they're in their practicum, but that's under special considerations with the university, if the university is willing to grant them that opportunity. That's happening in very small situations across the province. So we're definitely concerned about what this means for the profession, what it means for kids. And I know that parents should be asking some of the tough questions of government about this program as well.
0: And then looking to September, how confident are you Alberta is going to have the teachers we need for just replacing teachers retiring, for teachers who are leaving the profession, for these complex classroom groups that are supposed to be new, and then just dealing with the population growth at the same time? There's a lot of different factors pressuring us to have enough teachers.
1: Well, I mean, you just laid it all out there perfectly. I'm skeptical that we are going to see government achieve the numbers that they say they're going to. And this is a product of chronic underfunding for a decade. You can't starve the system for so long and then think you're going to make a couple of announcements towards the end of the year saying we're going to put all of these people in place to fix everything in the fall. I think that it's going to happen that quickly. It's going to take time. Government also needs to, you know, there's a couple other things that they can do. They can keep addressing the issues that we're seeing in our classrooms in terms of class size, complexity, but also provide extra funding to universities and pre-service programs that already exist. We know that universities have seen a series of cuts as well. So expand the capacity there so that the people who are applying to become teachers don't get turned away because the programs don't have enough space.
0: Because we need all the teachers, and we always keep hearing this is not an Alberta problem, this is a Canada problem, that we need more teachers.
1: Definitely. I mean, last week I was meeting with the presidents, my counterparts of teacher organizations from across Canada, and everybody's talking about the teacher retention shortage that we have here in Canada. So, you know, the substitute teacher shortage that we have here in Alberta, they're experiencing that in Ontario, BC, Saskatchewan, the Maritimes.
0: The other thing I'm curious about, Jason, and I asked the province about this, and they said, well, that's a good question, is when we look at these units or teams to deal with complexity issues that are supposed to be in classrooms, one teacher, two education assistants. And I said, you know, the stories have been that classrooms are so complex, that students need so much. This is the challenge. How are you going to get teachers interested in taking on these roles, being the people who are focused on this, when truly it might be the hardest jobs in schools? What have you been hearing from your membership about teachers who want to be the complex classroom core group that are in charge of these issues?

0: Well, there's lots of teachers that are doing this work already in different capacities, and some of them have been transferred into these roles with these complexity teams, and then another teacher is hired to maybe fill in the back part of the absence that was created or the vacancy by that teacher. This is a big challenge, too, because, again, we need to make sure that the folks have the supports that are in place, the resources in order to meet the needs of the students, to make sure that the teachers who are doing this work have access to professional development that we might need, that families have access to other means of through family support services so that their children are getting these wraparound services that they need as well. So it's definitely a challenge, but we know that teachers are already doing some of this work, and it's just finding, you know, more. Again, that's the pre-service program conversation, making sure that we have graduates coming out of university who have been specializing in this as well.
1: So ultimately, we're in early June, but school's out in just a few weeks. How confident is the Alberta Teachers Association that we're going to have enough teachers in place for the first day of school in September?
0: Well, kids will show up and teachers will be there, that's for sure. Am I confident that we're going to have the 1,400 or 1,600? I can't actually quite figure out what the Minister of Education was saying that press conference for the numbers that they're going to hire. Am I confident they're going to be there? Not overly, because we know that teachers are looking at Alberta with the use of the notwithstanding clause, the stripping of teachers' charter rights, the underfunding that we see within the system. They're not necessarily looking at Alberta as a place that they want to go to work.

0: why we're not seeing teachers coming here, and we're also seeing teachers leaving the profession. So government has a lot of work to do to still rectify the issues that they created.
1: One of the small steps is these four new expedited teaching certificates start rolling out this month. It's final year Bachelor of Education students, internationally trained teachers, tradespeople, and certain skilled workers who can work as they finalize their certificates and the other qualifications. Jason Schilling, Alberta Teachers Association president, joining us for a check-in on where are our teachers coming from? Are there going to be enough by the time we go to back to school in September? Thank you always for your time, Jason.
0: You bet. Thanks, Sarah.
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12: The Stampede Parade is an iconic part of Calgary's cultural identity. 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It's not just a parade marching down a street. 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Can't make the parade? 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
1: The cost of children, because you know they're going to need running shoes and binders for school and all the food of their life, but then there are other costs.

0: 20s that maybe you didn't plan for, maybe you didn't discuss, maybe you haven't figured out. And now you've got the children. And what is a family to do? Joining us to discuss, the guy who matches the energy I know and love for this show, Bruce Sellery, CEO of Credit Canada. Welcome back to the show, Bruce.
1: Send the children back. Acknowledge the error of your ways and send them back. It is much less expensive.
0: No, because the joy and happiness they bring is so much bigger than the cost of their running shoes.
1: So right? #Disbelief. Yes, they're amazing. We love them. They're worth every single penny and more.
0: Here is the thing. There have been two distinct but pairing conversations on our show this week. One is about, in this tough time of trying to budget everything, do kids still need allowances in 2026? And then, what happens when they move home in their 20s and you're still sort of giving them an allowance? And how you actually figure out these giant cost conversations?
1: So I think the answer to your first question is very simple. 100% they need an allowance. 100% young people need an allowance, but maybe not for the reason you think. The number one benefit of an allowance is to teach young people how to use money as a tool. That's why we have an allowance. It is for no other purpose than to teach them how to use a tool. So when they're 22, do they get an allowance? I don't know. I think they should know at 22 how to use money as a tool. Like they should know how to use the washer, the dryer, the dishwasher, and a mop. So I have a very different set of expectations for a young adult than I would a kid. Now, my view is informed by the fact that I was raised the youngest of five children with a dad who had a very clear approach and process for allowance. So it was earned in a ledger. And when you wanted to withdraw from the ledger, you would have to say, you know, Dad, I'd like to access some of my allowance. And he would pull down the ledger from the top shelf and flip to the page and see what balance I had. There was a real intentionality about it. And I think that's the magic of a strong and consistent process around allowance.
0: And therefore, your parents are like, this is why Bruce became the CEO of Credit Canada.
1: Because no surprises.
0: His favorite toy was the beloved ledger book, and look where we ended up now.
1: 100%.
0: Are allowances tied to family income, to age, to chores?
1: They're tied to whatever you say you want to tie them to. So I think it's a very, very personal thing. Some guiding thoughts. One is an allowance should never quite be enough. It's never quite enough because what you want to teach is that money is finite. It's not infinite. Gone is gone. It should be an amount that requires the young person to make trade-offs. It's like, I can't have this if I also want that. And the third thing is it delegates decision-making. So this is a great leadership practice as parents. You're leading a family. So delegating down decision-making is critical for young people to develop their own agency. It also reduces the mental load for parents. Like the kid coming and asking for permission and money to go to a movie. And the kid coming and asking for permission is like, just here's your allowance. You can either go to a movie, you can go, you know, to lunch at the food court. You make those decisions, not me. And age and stage is critical. I think what happens today, the biggest pitfall that I see parents make is they put apps on their kids' phones that are connected to their credit card.
0: I was just going to say
1: Uber
0: this.
1: Eats, yeah. All these things. Do not do this. Do not do this. Because immediately you are betraying the key benefit of allowance, which is to say money is infinite. And I get Uber as a safety feature, but Uber is not a free carpool service. It's actually very expensive. So I have a real concern about that. I don't know, the parents make different choices.
0: Okay, so there's the allowance conversation for the smaller children. But one of the big stories of the past couple of weeks was this new thing happening in Canada where kids are done whatever it is they did after high school or college or university. And then instead of getting their own place to rent or starting a home of their own, there is this group of children moving back into their childhood bedrooms and living again with their parents. Do you let them live for free? Do you collect rent and set it aside and then gift it to them one day? When a 22-year-old is coming back to live with you, how do you treat that financially?
1: So, yeah, it's the boomerang, and it is going to be increasingly common. It

0: In my generation, you left at 18 and never returned. Maybe on Christmas you were allowed, but then you had to do work. It's a very different thing today. And so let's just acknowledge that that's the case. And I think this really, really depends on the temperament of your kid, the career opportunities that they have. I have a nephew who has a great job in software. He has decided to move home. He lived out away in his own apartment for a while. He's moved home. And his parents don't charge him rent because he is saving aggressively for the down payment on home. Fantastic. Mm-hmm. That is a very different thing than someone who maybe they work in the arts and there isn't significant income. Maybe they're just lying about kind of figuring out what's next. It's very much dependent on the kid you have and the values that you have as a family. It's very customized to that environment.
1: And then honestly, Bruce, let's say you've got a baby on the way or a small baby or a toddler. How much of this is plotted and planned in the very early days? And how much do families just say, we'll go with the flow? Because who could have foreseen things like U.S. President Donald Trump or COVID or the war in Iran changing our gas prices? How much is plotted and how much is moving with life?
0: That is the great paradox on navigating your personal finances. And paradox, two things being true at the same time, they may appear contradictory. So let's say you've got a kid, you have eliminated your credit card debt, which is the number one priority. You're living within your means. Then the first thing that I would do is make sure you set up an RESP and you are withdrawing the maximum amount, which is $250 a month to maximize that government grant. It's going into an exchange-traded fund. And over the course of the next 17 years, you're going to have a six-figure amount to support your kid going to post-secondary. So that's like priority number one. All these other trade-offs are just a function of life and living. And I think we think that 2026 is more complicated than it was 30, 40, 50 years ago. That's simply not the case. Parents have been navigating finite resources since the beginning of time, since the cave people time. It's like, we got one log of wood. Are we cooking our food or eating, or are we using it as a club to get the tiger out of the cave? So we have to manage limited resources. We have to make trade-offs. That's just the way that it is.
1: Well, you know what would happen? It would be lovely if we could have the piggy bank in our house and Bruce Celery right beside us to illustrate everything that could happen and show us the days of the ledger wisdom. But yes, we do settle for some conversations here on QR Calgary and Smart Decisions. Bruce Celery, CEO of Credit Canada, joins us to talk how to pay for your children. Have a fantastic day, Bruce. Love having
0: Thank
1: you on.
0: Thank you so much. Take care. Bye-bye.
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7: This is Global News at 7 o'clock. I'm Zach Ferguson. It is 12 degrees right now in Calgary with some mostly cloudy skies. Prime Minister Mark Carney is wishing everyone a happy Canada Day. In a video message, Carney says, "At this decisive moment, Canadians are once again turning our conviction into action.
8: Choosing to build big with Canadian workers, Canadian materials, Canadian values. Choosing Canadian produce. Rediscovering our country from the Cabot Trail to the Columbia Icefield, from the Bay of Fundy to the Northern Lights. Small acts of solidarity repeated millions of times. Proving that together we can give ourselves far more than anyone can take away."
7: He says Canada was founded on the great conviction that we are the strongest when we are united. And no matter where you are around Calgary, there will be lots to see and do today to celebrate our country's 159th birthday. Global's Skylar Peters runs down some of the biggest events.
9: Get your red and white gear ready and a good pair of walking shoes, because if you're celebrating Canada Day in Calgary this year, you'll be on the go. The city is hosting a main stage show at Prince's Island Park, an Indigenous powwow at the Confluence, and more.
10: Another new event site we'll be at tomorrow is Eau Claire Plaza. Lots of food trucks at that site. We'll also set up a secondary stage.
9: If you're traveling between those, you can make a pit stop at the East Village Street Fair. Organizers are expecting roughly 35,000 people to stop by. Down south, the Okotoks Dogs will kick off the unofficial second half of their season at Seaman Stadium, a day fans and team members always have circled. Country artist Brett Kissel headlines Spruce Meadows' festivities at 3 p.m. And no Canada Day is complete without fireworks. The city show begins at roughly 11 p.m. from Stampede Park, and Max Bell Center is the place to watch. One of plenty of options to celebrate on July 1st. Skylar Peters, Global News.
7: Police data shows so far this year more than 230 crashes in our city streets involved pedestrians. 216 resulted in injuries and 6 people have died. A total of 16 people have died in crashes this year. Director of Roads with the City of Calgary, Troy McLeod, says the problem is getting worse and it needs a solution. And that solution could be a motion from Ward 8 Councillor Nathaniel Schmidt, saying a $6 million investment from this year's surplus is being put towards traffic safety improvements. It got a unanimous approval by council. With the greatest outdoor show on earth just days away, those attending will need to plan how to get down to Stampede Park. 6 major construction projects around the site of the upcoming Calgary Stampede will be paused during the Stampede, according to Julia Forzette with the Calgary Stampede.
11: All of the construction that's happening around Stampede Park is paused during the Stampede. All the trails are open, so the construction will not be impacting your arrival at Stampede Park this year.
7: For those who want to avoid traffic and the search for parking, Forzette is urging people to use the C-Train or buses. Moving into sports, NHL free agent.

0: Agency begins at 10 today with the expectation that plenty of players will be joining new teams and perhaps some signing new contracts with their current teams. This year's free agency kicks off as the salary cap for the upcoming season increases to $104 million US from $95.5 million. In the CFL, the Calgary Stampeders are gearing up to play the Toronto Argonauts tomorrow here at McMahon Stadium. You can catch the game live right here on QR Calgary. And in basketball, there are two games in the Canadian Elite Basketball League tonight, including a Battle of Alberta in Edmonton. The 5-7 Stingers host the 1-11 Calgary Surge in a Western Conference clash. Global News Sky Tracker weather. We do have a mainly cloudy morning in Calgary. Then in the afternoon, a 60% chance of showers and a risk of thunderstorms and a high of 21. Tonight, that chance of showers and the risk of thunderstorms will follow us down to an overnight low of 12. Tomorrow, up to a high of 21 again with another chance of showers and a risk of thunderstorms. Friday, high of 22 with more chances of showers. Saturday, some sun and a high of 24. Right now, though, in Calgary, sitting at 12 degrees. Breaking news when it happens. Our next scheduled newscast will be at 8. I'm Zach Ferguson.
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Albertans will head to the polls in October to have their voices heard on separation. Now, here's the deal. Some of you are more nervous or timid to state emphatically how you feel, where your head's at. But not everyone is like that. And some people now are saying it is time to share our feelings, share our

0: Arlene Dickinson, Canadian investor, entrepreneur, venture capitalist, and you know her from the beloved TV show Dragon's Den, joins us now to talk the separation. Welcome to the show, Arlene.
1: Hello.
0: Oh, there you are.
1: Nice to talk to you.
0: Thank you. Thank you for joining us. Let's get right into this because When we learned the referendum was coming and we're going to have to share our thoughts on separation October 19th, you called this a betrayal from Premier Daniel Smith. Explain your passion for this discussion right now.
1: Listen, I think this is really, truly a political play. And what's happening is the people of Alberta, Albertans are getting led into a referendum where, you know, the outcomes and the facts and the question itself isn't clear. And I really feel it's not the moment at all to be doing this. I mean, this is a country that needs unity right now. It does not need separatism. It does not need internal fighting. What it needs is unity and the ability to work together and solve problems together, not fight against each other. It just feels so contrary to the moment that we're in.
0: What I think you have a unique perspective on, because in the introduction I said, investor, entrepreneur, venture capitalist from Dragon's Den, you know the business world. The Chamber of Commerce, our Calgary mayor have said, this discussion on separation is going to scare away investment. Investment and business is going to sit off to the side to watch this unfold. And some have said, no, it's not. If someone wants to invest in Calgary, invest in Alberta, that money's going to roll in. What do you say to those people who don't believe our chamber, who don't believe our mayor?
1: I think it absolutely is going to affect investment. I mean, you know, people are saying it won't. How could it not? If you're going to put millions of dollars or potentially billions of dollars to play in a province, you want to understand how it sits inside of the context of the country that it lives inside of. And so if it's a completely separate place, and it what rules is it following, what regulations is it following, what is the policy that it's following, exactly how is this going to work, because you likely are going to need support and access to the rest of the country in order for your business to succeed there. So I don't know how it can't. I think it's fallacy to say that, oh no, things are going to be just great, everyone will just pour money into Alberta. They won't.
0: That's just the flat truth is they won't, because we're in upheaval right now. We're in uncertainty. We have to wait to see what happens in October.
1: Right. If heaven forbid that the vote is to go ahead and explore this, that's going to create years of more uncertainty. You know, there really is no scenario where threatening to break up Canada ends well for Albertans or for Canadians. There's no good version of this story.
0: One of the things maybe people don't know if they don't know your background and your history is your family came to Canada as immigrants. And you've talked about how your dad saw Canada as such an incredible place and Calgary as such a miracle to raise a family and to start fresh. What in that story has been lost over the years for some people that they don't see this as the best place to be anymore, do you think?
1: I think it's fair to say that the grievances that exist with Albertans, the frustrations that are with Ottawa are real. You know, I don't think I should, you know, anyone should ever underestimate that those that frustration is legit. But separation isn't the answer to it. And I think what's happening is, you know, is what Daniel Smith doing solving our problems, or is she just performing anger for votes? And so what's changed is the political agenda has changed, the rhetoric has changed, the willingness to undermine our national unity has changed, particularly from Alberta. And that's just not a solution to the problem that, you know, the grievances are trying to address.
0: Knowing how polarizing this is, knowing the passion and even the behavior of some people in how this is being treated, do you have some hesitance to say, my name's Arlene Dickinson and I'm going to speak out on this? Or is this the time when people of power and position and prominence have to stand up and say, this is how I'm going to vote in October?
1: I think this is the time for people to stand up for Canada. I think this is exactly the moment where you do have to use your platform to make sure people understand why you believe what you do. And I try to do that with facts and with

0: making sure people understand what's at stake here versus, you know, rhetoric. I think what we have to do, you know, it's not easy to put your name on things when you go out there. There's all sorts of people that feel, you know, vehemently the other way. And that's fair. Everyone has a right to their opinion. But what people should really start to realize is whether or not there really is a win in this, whether or not they're being fueled by foreign interference, whether they're being kind of led down the lane to somebody else's objectives that aren't really going to help Albertans in any way, shape, or form. So I feel an obligation. I 65 years in that province. I raised my family there. I built my first business there. I love Alberta. I mean, it truly is a wonderful, wonderful province. Albertans are great people, hardworking, ethical, clear-minded about what they're trying to do there, entrepreneurial, all of those things. And I think there's just a lot of noise that's really created, taken a frustration and turned it into a separatist view that is not really what Albertans, I don't believe that Albertans really truly want. I think they just want to be heard, and I think that that is starting to happen.
1: Over the weeks and months, we're going to check in with many to see how they're feeling, where they see this province going, and your instant and strong stance that the UCP and Premier Daniel Smith move on this was a betrayal. We said, let's get Arlene Dickinson on. And instantly Arlene said, yep, sign me up. I want to talk about it. Investor, entrepreneur, venture capitalist from the beloved show Dragon's Den. And as I said in the beginning as well, fantastic hair. Thank you for joining us, Arlene. I really appreciate you giving us some time today.
0: Thanks for having me on.
1: It used to be the idea that you finished high school, then you went to college or university or maybe a trade school, and then you were done and you started your life and you moved out on your own and life started fresh, away from your parents, away from the home you grew up in. That's not the way of the world anymore. Now, many, many children are finishing that chunk of life and moving back in, moving back home, and is changing a lot of how we see the world. Joining us to discuss, Alona Doherty, who is the Managing Director of the Youth and Innovation Project at the University of Waterloo. Welcome to our show, Alona.
2: Hi, thanks for having me.
1: You say this is a shift. A shift, how so? How is this changing the world as we know it?
2: Well, actually, it is a shift from a brief period of time where young people moved out, often after high school, actually. But in most of the world, intergenerational living at home with your parents until you got married, has been a norm for most of human history. So we had this kind of brief moment in Western culture where independence was really prioritized. Mm. And now, because of economics, but also just a shift in the way parenting is, how we parent, it's much more common now for young people to stay at home for a lot longer.
1: But is this a concern then that we are harming them, stunting them, holding them back, or is just a different way to look at life?
2: So in many cultural communities, this never changed.
1: Yeah.
2: And it's actually a really great thing. So it's for a number of reasons. One, parenting is different now, right? So there's more democratization in parenting. So it's less authoritarian, you know, you are going to do what I say. And it's more everybody in the family making decisions together. So when young people stay at home for longer, and they're adults at home, that democratization continues, right? It's kind of set up. Our homes are now more set up to have a bunch of adults living together and making their own decisions, but living communally. So in a moment where we have a loneliness epidemic, mm-hmm. where there's this sense of we don't have a sense of belonging, we all need more economic support
1: yeah.
2: at the moment, this can be a really positive thing to support young people in figuring out their lives.
1: But let's call her Julie. Julie moves back home after university. Does it look different, or is the expectation that Julie is now a functioning adult in that house? So Julie is also buying groceries, doing laundry, mowing the lawn, doing the dusting, and financially contributing to that house. It's not necessarily Julie's a kiddo anymore. Julie is a young adult within the home.
2: And I think that's the key. If we need to really

0: view young people, and honestly, young people have the full intellectual capacity of adults by 15. If anybody's tried to win an argument with a 15-year-old, you'll know what I'm talking about.
1: Yes.
0: We need to start really valuing young people for what they can contribute to our homes sooner. So I have an 18-month-old, and there's a lot of really great research around kids under 3 doing chores.

0: hours actually leads to really, really good outcomes for them later in life. So my son helps with the dishwasher, unloading the dishwasher, with the laundry. I mean, obviously, it's, you know, he does what he can do. But we need to start viewing kids as meaningful contributors to the home and to society much, much earlier. And that will mean that they're ready to contribute as they get older.
1: I want to highlight something here, though, Alona, so people are confident they heard what they heard. You don't have an 18-year-old. You have an 18-month-old.
0: Month-old, yes, yes. So, I mean, of course, he can't do the laundry on his own, let's be clear, but he loves taking clothes out of the basket and putting in them in the washing machine. So anything that a young person can do to meaningfully contribute that is within reason, where they feel well supported and cared for, obviously, helps them develop this sense that they have competence, that they can do things and they're good at things. We need to really instill that in young people, again, within reason, with appropriate supports, so that as they get older and they can do more, they feel really confident that is possible. And that facilitates, as you said, that more equitable way of living together as adults.
1: Now, let me ask you this, though. Should there be a circle date on the calendar? Stay for 2 years, stay for 5 years, or stay until you're 30. And then the goal has to be your own place, whether you're renting or buying, standing on your own 2 feet, or is it just open? We have to see what the world gives us, what the jobs are like, what happens, and then we'll decide. Or should there be a firm goal as to when you get out of the house?
0: So I think it's really circumstance dependent. So again, if it's working for everybody, right? Everybody, there isn't a high level of conflict in the house. Everybody's contributing. Then I would say it can go on for as long as everybody is kind of happy and feeling good about the situation. But if the situation is negative for whatever reason, you know, then certainly there needs to be some boundaries around it. So again, unique about my own personal situation is I left home at 18. Mm-hmm. I am now 46, and I moved my mom back into my house about 3 years ago. So I think, and it's been wonderful. It's incredible to have more support with my son and also to be able to support her as she ages. You know, so I think we need to recognize in this economic climate, but also in general, we all need support at different parts of our lives, and moving in and back, you know, in and out of home is totally fine. We just need to do it in a way that works for everybody and where we're really valuing young people's abilities, their lived experience, really seeing who they are rather than seeing them as our little kids.
1: Love it. I love it because I have a son who's figuring this out all right now, and because we know the world has changed and it is tough to get a job and then thrive and pay for everything. So it's a different way of looking at it. Alona Doherty is the managing director of the Youth and Innovation Project at the University of Waterloo. Fantastic to meet you. Lovely to have you on the show. Thank you so much.
0: It was my pleasure. Have a great day.
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1: You are digging Mayor Jeremy Farkas and the new council, research says. And the most really interesting thing is we are being called an island of optimism in this sea of pessimism everywhere else around us in the world. What is going on? Why do we have this little island of good vibes? Joining us to explain, Robson Fletcher, data analyst with Probe Research. Welcome to the show, Robson.
2: Hey, thanks for having me, Sarah.
1: In this new research, 80% of your respondents strongly or somewhat approve of Mayor Jeremy Farkas. And that seems like a tremendous number with everything going on in the city and in our lives.
2: Yeah, absolutely. You don't often see numbers that high for any politicians. So these are definitely enviable numbers that the mayor is enjoying right now. But I will put one small asterisk on that, and that's what you mentioned in your question there, and that's 80% strongly or somewhat approve. But the biggest chunk of that is people who somewhat approve of the mayor. And we saw similar numbers when we asked people in this recent survey that we did of Calgarians what they think of their local councillor or of city council as a whole. They all had strong approval numbers, but the bulk of people, around 60% in each case, said that they somewhat approve. So I think what that's indicating to me is I'm a former City Hall reporter. Now I do this public opinion research. And I think what this tells me is that, you know, people haven't formed strong opinions about the council yet. It's only been since October that this council was elected. But so far, they have good feelings about what they see and what they hear. And overall, they're happy with council. But those feelings are not super strong at the moment, even if they're overwhelmingly positive.
1: But I still think that's interesting, Robson, because even in the look at, we've got the Bears Paw South feeder main break, that is going on. We've got affordability issues. We had the province download a significant education portion onto our taxes. So there could be things that we could be quite spicy about, and yet we're still kind of

0: Calgarians have. But so far, this municipal government has had one budget that they dealt with last fall, and they, more so than the previous council, really focused on trimming those property tax increases, which again, I think was a popular thing to do. And that, I think, has led to this sense that you mentioned, this optimism about Calgary in particular. So we ask, you know, do you think things are going in the right direction or the wrong direction? Again, through the lens of how a government is performing. And we found a majority of Calgarians feel things are moving in the right direction now. And the same can't be said for how Calgarians feel about Alberta. Only about 37% felt the province was moving in the right direction. And certainly the broader world, only 15% felt that the world is moving in the right direction right now.
1: Which is why we are this little island of optimism, which I love. But the other really interesting thing I wanted you to touch on, Robson, too, is that it's not one side of the political party that is agreeing with how Mayor Farkas and the council's doing. There's a crossover. Whether people side UCP or they vote NDP, there's a cross-section of people saying, yep, in the city, thumbs up right now.
0: Yeah, that's one thing that really stood out to me in these survey results, because often these days when you look at polling, you know, that partisan split is very apparent, right? On a lot of issues, you'll see UCP supporters on one side and NDP supporters on the other. But when it comes to the mayor's performance so far, we haven't seen that. He's got good approval numbers on both sides of the spectrum right now. And I think that has a lot to do with this sort of centrist approach that Mayor Farkas has taken in his new incarnation as the mayor. And he's managed so far to walk that line. I think he's been a centrist, but he's managed to not sort of occupy what sometimes is described as the mushy middle, where he doesn't take a stand on anything. He's taken stands sometimes on a more progressive side of an issue, other times on a more conservative side of an issue, but he hasn't been afraid to take those stands, and so far it's working for him on both sides of the spectrum.
1: Well, welcome to what we are being called an island of optimism. When things feel pretty okay in the city, where there is chaos outside this city, outside this province, outside this country, it comes to us from Robson Fletcher, who is a data analyst with Probe Research. You can learn more at probe.research.com. Thank you for joining the show, Robson. Nice to hear from you again.
0: Hey, thanks, Sarah. Good vibes out there.
1: A couple weeks ago, we were talking about the fact that it is wedding season, and many couples are saying, hey, instead of a blender or a punch bowl or a sandwich maker, we'd like money to use as a down payment on our house. And now that we are really in wedding season, the conversation has reared its head again about how much do you actually give? Is there a decent amount and an appropriate amount? What's the number? So we looked for the expert voice on if you're slipping money in an envelope, you're sending an e-transfer, what is it you should be giving? Lenora Kingcott joins us, producer of Bridal Expo, Calgary's Fall Bridal Fair, also a wedding industry veteran of more than 30 years. Welcome to the show, Lenora.
2: Thank you, Sarah. Great to talk to you this morning.
1: What a complicated time when everyone's trying to figure out how to afford bread, how to put gas in their truck, how to get their kids clothing. And then you think, oh, and we also have four weddings this summer. What are we to do about that?
2: Well, you know, it is a big investment going to a wedding, but it is also a great honor. And really, it's such a great event and a wonderful thing for you and your family to get to go to. So, yeah, those are the things that we're trying to balance out.
1: So in 2026, when we know that money is tight, is there a dollar amount that is kind of the appropriate amount, or is it completely dependent on who the person is to you, where the wedding is, what the vibe is? What's the answer?
2: Well, all of the above. So for many years, the benchmark was $100. But, you know, we've had inflation go up, you know, 20% in the last 5 years. So you're bringing that into consideration. But at the end of the day, I think when people decide what to give as a gift, they are balancing out their relationship to their couple and their means. Because someone might be your best friend, but you might be in university and struggling to get by. And so you might not give that

0: you give a gift, or it's even possible that you don't give a gift. The important thing is that you show up. You know, the couple really just wants you to come and have a great time.
1: The thing also you say, which I like because it's three little words that maybe will resonate with people when they're trying to be like, oh, 50, 100. Well, Lenora said inflation, so 120, is the idea to cover your plate.
0: Do you know, that was a benchmark that was used for many years, and that is definitely a way to approach it. But conversely, if you are invited to a really extravagant wedding in the Rocky Mountains at one of our famous hotels, if you really knew what the cost per plate was, it might be totally out of your reach. So, you might be invited to a backyard barbecue wedding of a close friend or a relative, and you might be giving way more than the cost per plate. So you can use that as a benchmark, but there's going to be variables, and that's why I prefer to think of it as what are my means, what's my relationship. For example, if I am someone's boss, I will be giving more than I would if I was just attending my neighbor's wedding.
1: Right.
0: And the other thing that I'm noticing that a lot of, especially young people, aren't considering is when they are bringing a plus one. When you're bringing a plus one, remember that it is up to you to cover the gift for your plus one. So that's something that I just wanted to put out there.
1: Hold on a moment. So if I'm dating someone, I'm not married, but I'm dating someone, and I'm like, oh, Hector, would you like to be my plus one? I'm in charge of Hector's gift as well?
0: Yes, you are. Yes. And unless Hector, are you really dating someone named Hector?
1: No, I just thought it was a great name.
0: I know, I'm giving you a hard time. So if Hector speaks up and says, oh, you know what, let me cover the cost of my gift, absolutely. But other than that, remember that when you're bringing a plus one, that you should be including a gift for that person as well.
1: See, this is the thing. Such a long-standing and important tradition to so many families. But in this day and age of e-transfers and weddings happening in different tropical locations, and maybe it's a second wedding, maybe it's a third wedding, the rules shift. But there's still some foundational moments you can go to, like what are your means, what is your relationship, and then just trying to figure out how you can actually live within it and still have an incredible time. How many weddings have you been to, Lenora?
0: Oh, I don't think I could even count. I was at dozens of weddings before I was even 12 years old because my father had such a big family. And I, like I've said before, I think that's how my DNA was imprinted in this wedding business, because every summer since I was a young girl, it was all about going to big family weddings.
1: And that's where we are right now, and that's why we decided to check in. Lenora Kingcott, producer of Bridal Expo, Calgary's Fall Bridal Fair, and a wedding industry veteran of more than 30 years. Thank you for the advice. Thank you for welcoming fictitious Hector into your world, and we'll talk again.
0: Have a great day.
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10: Maybe the state of the world makes you want to scream. Maybe the never-ending news cycle makes you want to scream. Maybe it's just the laundry. Can never get ahead of the laundry. Makes you want to scream. Someone among us, one of our QR Calgary listeners, wants to gather all the screamers of our city and try and break a Guinness Book of World Records for the screams. He's 1,000 of you. We might gather in a forest, and then a sound engineer is going to measure this. The question is why? Why? So joining us to discuss, Lewis Brash, who has created the website Break the Record YYC, Loudest Scream World Record. Welcome to the show, Lewis.
11: Hey, good morning. Thanks for having me on the show.
10: Okay, you want 1,000 of us to gather. You want us to scream to break a world record. What is the inspiration behind this? And is this an angry activity?
11: I mean, it can be angry if you want it to be angry. Depends. If you just need to scream your heart out, then, show up. But the inspiration behind this is just want to, have a big community event, big gathering. We're hoping to get some food trucks and stuff there, make it just a fun day, fun event, and, break a world record at the same time. Why not?
10: So here's the thing. Recently, two different events in this province have gathered people in dinosaur costumes to do this. Why did you go for the scream? What was the scream inspiration?
11: Well, who doesn't love screaming, am I right?
10: But are they angry screams? Are they excited screams? Sexual screams? What kind of screams are we going to be doing here?
11: There's some excited screams for sure. They have to be, nothing sexual, nothing derogatory. Otherwise, the record doesn't count. There's lots of rules that we have to follow to actually make this count as a Guinness World Record. But, just exciting. If you're angry, then, make it an angry scream.
10: So what do you have? You have 1 year from getting with the World Guinness people to executing this.
11: Yeah, we have a year to set it up, but we're thinking maybe August. is when we'll be doing it. We don't have a location or a time set up yet. We're trying to see how many people are actually interested in, you know, helping us break this world record. So we're just looking for people to RSVP right now. Like you said, we need around 1,000 people if we actually want to make this work. The current record is 127 decibels, which, just for reference, a jet engine from 100 meters away is only 100 decibels. So it's pretty loud. But yeah.
10: So you also needed an earplug sponsor as well then?
11: If someone wants to sponsor us with some earplugs, then yeah, absolutely.
10: Where is the current record? Is it in Canada? Is it in the States? Is it overseas?
11: It's actually in Finland.
10: Oh, so okay, yeah. We got to go international on this.
11: Yeah, pretty much.
10: So right now, time, date to be determined, but you've set up this website, Break the Record YYC, Loudest Scream World Record, and essentially, you're looking for people to RSVP. Go on, yeah. Say they're interested, they'll be there to support you, scream their lungs out appropriately, and then you're going to go from there.
11: Absolutely.
10: Are you going to organize, or are you also going to be part of the screaming?
11: Both. I'm going to organize it all, and I'm also going to scream my lungs out when the day comes.
10: What do your people, your family and friends think of this? Did they say, why didn't you do sort of who can dress up as the biggest belt buckles? Are they wondering why you went for the scream?
11: Yeah, it's a pretty common question, but, you know, it's just, it's fun. Like you said, there was the dinosaur costumes at the University of Calgary around a month ago. But that was just small. You know, there was like 200 people there. And we're trying to make this a really, really big community event where people can just come together and enjoy the time.
10: Okay, if you've got a food truck, if you can supply some ear protection, or if you just want to gather with 999 of your fellow Calgarians and make this happen, the website is Break the Record YYC, Loudest Scream World Record. I think this is weird. I think it's fun. I'm all in on something that puts Calgary on the map. So we'll keep checking in. Louis Brash, which is a rock star name, by the way, creator of this fun campaign. Have a great day, and we'll follow up, Louis.
11: Thank you so much. Have a good day.
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6: Weird recipes, funky pairings, crazy ways to cook things. Think beef in the dishwasher. It's all from the brain of Kyle Marcoux, who is the Vulgar Chef, thevulgarchef.com on all the socials. And one of the things the Vulgar Chef is doing now is an obsession of mine. I'm absolutely obsessed with these videos, is going to Craigslist, Facebook Marketplace, buying dinners, bringing them home, and trying strangers' foods. I'm obsessed with this video, so I invited him on the show. Welcome to the show, Vulgar Chef Kyle Marcoux. Welcome to Calgary.
7: Oh, good morning. How are ya?
6: Well, I think I'm better than you because I am seriously worried about your stomach. I'm fascinated with this path you're on.
7: Yeah. I got, a lot of people are worried about my stomach and the issues in the bathroom right now.
6: Well, so here's the thing. You've been doing this for years and years and years, making weird foods, putting crazy combos together, cooking things in funky ways. But now that you're buying food from Facebook Marketplace, from Craigslist, from online sites, this is a whole new path of terror, I think.
7: Yeah, and I agree with you. You know, like when I'm doing the recipes, I know what I'm putting into them. When you're buying from strangers, you don't really know what's going on.
6: So I just played a moment. It's maybe my favorite video of yours. You bought tacos and you said the avocado was hellish. The shells were stale. It was a fish stick, like a 1987 fish stick in this taco. How often are you getting these hellish meals?
7: I mean, I think right now, just looking at what I've done, I want to say it's probably 50-50. 50% of them are somewhat decent meals, and then the other half is just, I'm not really sure what's going on.
6: But then why do you keep doing this? Because if you're getting 50% meals online from strangers, good to great, 50% you're concerned about it, I might quit this and keep making my own stuff.
7: Yeah, I don't know. You know, it's just you only live once, and I'm just, you know, really just looking for a way to support the community.
6: But when it's hellish, Kyle, when you put it in your mouth and you're like, that is disgusting, do you ever go back to them and say, just so you know, the stale shell, the fish stick, please don't put that to anyone else?
7: No, you know why? Because I would love for someone else to experience the same things that I've experienced. So we have a moment that we could possibly share together.
6: My favorite thing about your videos is when the Vulgar Chef loves something, you leave your perch, you leave your stool, you head over to your wall, and you do sort of like a wall pass sounding hump. And that is an indication that you have put something delicious in your mouth from a stranger's home.
7: Yes, that's the sign right there. If it is good or not. If you see me pumping up against the wall or dropping it like it's hot on the chair in the corner of my living room, that's a sign of a good meal.
6: What is the most delicious thing you've ever bought from Facebook Marketplace and you thought, my Lord, I would spend all the money on the world on this because this is truly incredible?
7: Oh, my God. I get asked this question a lot, actually. I'm going to have to go with, there was someone I got egg rolls off of, and there was an Italian sandwich combo egg roll that they did that was just, it was like, I'm a sucker for an Italian combo sandwich, and the egg roll was just, I mean, it was perfect in my eyes.
6: And do you go back ever to these places, or you're one and done?
7: So it's funny because I look, I don't have to type anything into my Facebook Marketplace. Like, food just pops up. So I kind of just peruse that and then choose something. But a lot of times I don't see some of these people more than once, other than some woman that was selling potatoes, which I've seen now maybe two or three times. But for the most part, yeah, I'm only seeing these people one time.
6: And then not going back to them, which is incredible.
7: No, because it's, I just go based on what's posted on the marketplace. And if they don't have a listing on the marketplace, I don't know how to reach out to them.
6: How much longer do you think for you, the vulgar chef, for these cooks, that Facebook Marketplace eating and trays of food is going to be a thing? Do you think this is a sustainable food practice that you're going to be doing for months and years to come?
7: I mean, the food scene on the marketplace, in my eyes, seems to be growing. It's a, I think, a lot of the people on there are probably, just hobby home cooks or chefs with a side hustle looking to make a little extra cash. So, I honestly see this thing growing. I'm already starting to see other people, doing the same thing that I'm doing with purchasing meals off of Facebook Marketplace.
6: And you have been doing this for so long. Like, one of the things I saw was you made red velvet corn dog nuggets. You also made teeny, teeny, teeny, teeny, tiny eggs, turned them into cereal flakes, and threw them into milk. So you've been doing sort of like the nastier side of fun food for years. And sometimes it turns out fantastic, and sometimes I'm worried you're in the hospital. So this is an extension for you, not necessarily wild work, but an extension of the crazier side of food.
7: Yeah, it's just, like you said, I've been doing this for a long time, and it is, I do look at it from like a business standpoint, and it's my brand, it's my full-time job. So we're always looking for ways to sort of, do something new and make it interesting and get the people excited and either get someone to either, smile or cringe.
6: Okay, well, look, I'm obsessed with your social media because I'm waiting to see if you're opening up something that is stale and sour and heinous, or if it's so delicious, you're going over to Wall Pump and Hump and give the food some love. So thank you for the smiles, thevulgarchef.com. You can find him on all the socials. His real name is Kyle Marcoux, but you can look up The Vulgar Chef and check out someone who is eating his way through Craigslist and Facebook Marketplace and the online food scene. I think you're a wild man, and I appreciate you joining our Calgary, Alberta show, Kyle.
7: I appreciate you guys inviting me on.
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13: This is Global News at 8 o'clock. I'm Zach Ferguson. It is 13 degrees here in Calgary with some mostly cloudy skies. Prime Minister Mark Carney is wishing everyone a happy Canada Day. In a video message, Carney is calling for unity as celebrations large and small are set to take place across the country.
14: Today we celebrate an incredible country that spans three oceans, six time zones, and 10 million square kilometers of breathtaking landscapes. A nation of monumental scale and diversity, built and bound by a great conviction that we are strongest when we're united.
13: This year's festivities come as separatist tensions in Quebec and Alberta are on the rise. No matter where you are here in Calgary, though, there will be lots to see and do today to celebrate our country's 159th birthday. Skylar Peters runs down some of the biggest events.
15: Get your red and white gear ready and a good pair of walking shoes, because if you're celebrating Canada Day in Calgary this year, you'll be on the go. The city is hosting a main stage show at Prince's Island Park, an Indigenous powwow at the Confluence, and more.
16: Another new event site we'll be at tomorrow is Eau Claire Plaza. Lots of food trucks at that site. We'll also set up a secondary stage.
15: If you're traveling between those, you can make a pit stop at the East Village Street Fair. Organizers are expecting roughly 35,000 people to stop by. Down south, the Okotoks Dogs will kick off the unofficial second half of their season at Seaman Stadium, a day fans and team members always have circled. Country artist Brett Kissel headlines Spruce Meadows' festivities at 3 p.m. And no Canada Day is complete without fireworks. The city show begins at roughly 11 p.m. from Stampede Park, and Max Bell Center is the place to watch. One of plenty of options to celebrate on July 1st. Skylar Peters, Global News.
13: Fire investigators.

0: Investigators are working to confirm the cause of two house fires in the community of Sundance, and a lightning strike could be to blame. Crews were dispatched to both Sun Valley Drive and Sun Mount Close at the same time, right around 5 o'clock yesterday afternoon. Firefighters noticed both homes had fire on the exterior, and early indicators from Calgary Fire say that they were sparked by lightning, with a small alley separating the two properties. A challenge was caused for crews battling the fire on Sun Mount Close, where the gas line was also damaged. Both fires have been safely extinguished. The mayor of Jasper says he's sending $520 million thank yous to Ottawa. That's how much new money the feds announced they are putting into the needs around rebuilding the town, which was hit by wildfires 2 years ago. Federal Finance Minister Francis Philippe Champagne says all Canadians want to see Jasper restored to its former glory. And following a meeting yesterday, Prime Minister Mark Carney and Inuit leaders have agreed to replace the Inuit Child First Initiative.
1: The program was launched in 2019 to ensure Inuit kids have access to health and social services without having to leave their communities. But it was only an interim measure at the time and was supposed to sunset last year before Ottawa twice injected more than $100 million in funding to keep it going. Ottawa also committed to using its channels to get a proposed Inuit Nunagat University accredited. Carney was in Cujuac, Quebec, with six of his cabinet ministers for the meeting with Inuit leaders, where they also touched on Arctic sovereignty, defense and security, housing and food security, and Inuit health and wellness. David Augustine, The Canadian Press.
0: Moving into sports, the NHL free agency begins at 10 today until 2 p.m. with the expectation that plenty of players will be joining new teams and perhaps some signing new contracts with their current teams. In the CFL, the Calgary Stampeders are gearing up to play the Toronto Argonauts tomorrow here at McMahon Stadium. You can catch the game live on QR Calgary. Global News Sky Tracker weather, a mainly cloudy morning in Calgary. Then in the afternoon, a 60% chance of showers and a risk of thunderstorms, a high of 21. Tonight, that chance of showers and the risk of thunderstorms will carry over with an overnight low of 12. Tomorrow, up to a high of 21 again with another chance of showers and a risk of thunderstorms. Friday, high of 22 with that chance of showers. Right now, though, in Calgary, we're sitting at 13 degrees. Breaking news when it happens. Our next scheduled newscast will be at 9. I'm Zach Ferguson.
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0: Last year, Calgary lost 23% of its treated water because of leaks in the pipes underground. Now, this number might seem catastrophic, but the city's working to reduce it to 15% by 2030. What does this actually mean for you and for our future water? Joining us to explain, Dr. Carrie Black, assistant professor in the Schulich School of Engineering at the University of Calgary. We also just like to say water expert because she knows it and can break it down. Welcome back to the show, Carrie.
1: Thanks so much for having me again.
0: 23% lost water from our underground pipes. For you in this world, is that, that's catastrophic? Or are you thinking it's something many municipalities and cities face?
1: Definitely the latter. So it's not uncommon to have quite a lot of water leakage in your pipes. If you think about how many thousands of kilometers of pipe are underground, certainly upwards of 20% is something that you try and avoid and minimize. But we also have to remember it's not as risky as it is when you have oil and gas. What we're leaking into the system is clean, safe water. So that's why sometimes it's not given as high of a priority as, say, something else that's going on in the city.
0: Now, explain a little bit, because I think this is fascinating. How do you get to a number like 23%? If so much is leaking,

0: and we have so many pipes. How can the city come up with such a specific number and say 23% is being lost?
1: Yeah, it's a great question. And you'll see, you know, anyone who dives into some of the reports that the city is getting, which I'm sure is not everybody's reading those reports. But if you do read it, you'll see these numbers are often a combination of measurements that we can take, and we know that we have a certain amount of leakage that we could actually determine. And then it's a bunch of assumptions. So it could be related to the age of the pipe, could be how we look at the entire distribution system. So it's often estimates. And that's why you also have to look at numbers reported by every municipality with a little bit of, you know, a grain of salt, because not necessarily are they 100% accurate. They're estimates. They're certainly something that you want to continue to reduce. But also, like I said, we have to think about how much time and resources we have to figuring out what the actual number is. And when it's just water leaking, we tend not to be as concerned about it. It's definitely a priority for the city moving forward because we've identified, you know, that we need to address it. But keep in mind that it costs money and time for us to maintain our pipes and systems. And unless we're willing to pay more, we're always going to have a certain amount of leakage within the system. And that's just the normal part of the process.
0: So the city is going to pay more. They say there's $340 million to tackle the issue. So if we're putting $340 million in to reduce the leakage, what do taxpayers and the city get back when we fix the problem?
1: So it's all about, you know, long-term sustainability of the system. And we want to make sure that we're investing a little bit more every year to maintain our systems. Our pipes are getting older and older, and we're going to have to keep maintaining them and keeping track of what's going on in the system. So what you get back is a reliable system. What you get back is the ability to rely on safe, clean drinking water at your tap regularly. And it means that, you know, I'm not necessarily going to have as many issues in the long term, so I'm going to be able to redirect funds to things that I might need more funding for. So it's really about, if you don't maintain it over time, you're going to end up with something down the line, a large break, something worse, where you're going to be paying a ton of money to repair it. And if you just put in a little bit of money every year, it'd be better. So we're really trying to prioritize long-term sustainability of our water systems.
0: When we had Mayor Jeremy Farkas on the show this week, he talked about how the Bear's Paw feeder main has fallen on the shoulders of this council, and the repairing of the pipes has fallen on the shoulders of this council. So from a look historically, a look back, are we at this number of losing 23% because we have not managed our water and our pipes properly, or this is wear and tear? It's like wearing your running shoes every single day.
1: Yeah, it's a function of a few different things. I think it's easy for us to look back in time and say, you know, what we should have done. But we have to remember that if you'd asked everyday Calgarians to prioritize fixing their pipes 3 years ago when nothing was wrong, seemingly to most people, they wouldn't have told you, yes, please go use my tax dollars to fix a pipe that's not causing a problem. So as soon as something happens, yes, unfortunately, you do have to redirect funds, but that's a good opportunity for us to reprioritize. The reality is our system needs funding to be able to be operable. It's not a function of, you know, a city that was not prioritizing its water, because like we've said on the show many times, lots of municipalities looking to the city of Calgary as an example of how to maintain your system well. So it's not really a function of blame. Sometimes these things come up, you got bad timing. This council does have a little bit of that bad timing, but no matter what, no one ever really wants to pay for infrastructure because it's not that topic that gets you elected or reelected. But the reality is that's where most of our funding needs to go to right now and will continue to need to go to, because without it, we're in a pretty tough space. And when you think about what it's providing, safe, clean, healthy drinking water, that's pretty important and we should prioritize it accordingly.
0: And then the goal to get to a water loss of 15% by 2030. That number maybe doesn't mean a lot to us, but for you, would you say that's ideal? That's perfect. Should we be striving for more? Is that the number? 15% by 2030.
1: Yeah, so, you know, getting that percentage down is important. 15%, if we look across a North American context, 10 to 15% as an estimate tends to be relatively average. Less than 10% is very uncommon and not always necessarily accurate numbers. That 10 to 15% is more accurate. The other piece that we have in the city of Calgary is a huge distribution system. So as long as we're continuing to build out, it's putting more opportunities for leakage within to the system. So, you know, that percentage is impacted by the way that we choose to develop. And so there's a lot of factors, but 15% is an excellent target. It's absolutely achievable.

0: achievable. And I think you might see that the city might even surpass that by 2030.
1: As you said, a few years ago, we used our water, played in the water, used it on our lawns, bathed as much as we wanted. And then now water is one of the things that we treasure and cherish and talk about, which is probably a fantastic thing. City lost 23% of its treated water last year because of leaks in the pipes underground. What we need to know, where we need to go with Dr. Carrie Black, Assistant Professor, Schulich School of Engineering, University of Calgary. Water expert in the city as well. Thank you again for joining us, Dr. Black.
0: Thanks for having me.
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8: The Stampede Parade is an iconic part of Calgary's cultural identity. 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It's not just a parade marching down a street. It's a march through tradition, history, and Calgary's culture. Can't make the parade? 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
1: You've heard of the Rhinestone Cowboy, but have you heard of the Butter cowboy. This is real. It is coming to contemporary Calgary, and it is from an exhibition called Churn, Earn, Burn, and Then Return. And the historical reference for this, you need to understand, is this harkens back and pays homage to the Butter Prince of Wales, which was a famous 1925 life butter sculpture of Edward VIII, then the Prince of Wales, standing next to his horse. And it was created by us, by Canada, to promote our dairy industry at the British Empire Exhibition in England. We go to the brains now of this to learn more why we have a butter cowboy in our city. Ghazaleh Avarzamani joins us to discuss the cowboy, the inspiration, and more. Welcome to the show, Ghazaleh.
16: Thank you. Thank you for having me.
1: When you design a butter cowboy, a cowboy made out of 1,000 pounds of butter, you know this is going to get Calgarians' attention.
16: The figure that I'm building the butter out of it is referring to a historical anecdote, which is the British Exhibition Empire, which happened in 1924, of the Prince Edward, who was built out of giant sculpture of butter, who was at the exhibition through Canadians in the Canadian sections, and it was the Prince Edward who was posing with his horse at his ranch in Alberta. So that was a very important part of deciding an interest of having this exhibition in Calgary.
1: And then how many moments did you have working on the sculpture where you thought, ooh, that doesn't look right, or ooh, that's coming together perfectly? How many moments did you have that sort of surprised yourself creating this?
16: Surprisingly, it was the most stress-free process in my history of art making. Usually there are a lot of bad things happen throughout the process, but this one was pretty straightforward. The butter was salted, so it was easier to work with. When we work with unsalted butter, it melts faster and we need more refrigerator, but this was pretty straightforward.
1: Now this sculpture, Cowboy in Butter, is going to be at Contemporary Calgary for months. And so the understanding is that as it opens this week and will be on display until November, the wear, the life, the aging is part of the artistic process.
16: Yes, that's true. It's going, the exhibition's going to run for until November for 5 months. The opening is in the June 4th evening. And the process of distorting, deforming, changing colors, getting cracks is all part of the exhibitions. The more people come to the space, the sculpture is going to be affected. It's going to get the warmth of the people's body, temperature of the weather. And then probably a person who visits the exhibitions in June or July, and then if they hopefully come back in September or October, they're going to see a totally different aspects of the exhibition.
1: Tell us how this ties, because there's more in here. This can't be dismissed as a cowboy made out of butter. We already learned about its roots of another butter sculpture, but this also ties into the game of Monopoly. How so?
16: Yeah, so the entire exhibition is one installation, and it's departing from the game of Monopoly, which more or less everyone has played with it in their childhood or adulthood. But to give a brief about it, is a game of accumulations and competing on land and properties. The more properties you have, the richer you get. You can buy more hotels and have more land. So it's a competition on land. The exhibition is departing from that, but obviously it's not talking about the those gameful aspects of it. It's talking about more contemporary issues that every single of us facing on daily basis, about market, about corruption, about financial fluctuations, and all that. And you see a lot of cards hanging from the ceilings that are talking about contemporary issues. You see a lot of funny images here and there that shows how confused and distressed we are. And you see a lot of housing, but everything is has one foot in game and play environment and one foot in the struggles that we are facing these days. And then at the heart of the exhibition, there is this water sculpture, which is replacing or mimicking one of the tokens or pawns of the monopoly, which is the

0: and horse on his horse, like riding a horse. And that is, again, has one foot in Game of Monopoly and one foot in that historical anecdote that I told you about the Prince Edward and the British Exhibition Empire. And that is like, then you start questioning. And what I really want the audience to take away with themselves is like starting questioning what, who every token is representing, and who are all these tokens? And okay, we are talking about one single token, which is the cowboy and the riding man on his horse, but there are so many other examples in the history. And I want people to contemplate and reflect on all these historical anecdotes that made who we are and the struggles that we are dealing with now.
1: It is a 1,000-pound butter cowboy, but part of a much bigger space and understanding tied back to Monopoly. Ghazaleh Avarzamani. It is Churn, Earn, Burn, and Then Return, opening on Thursday, June 4th at Contemporary Calgary, on display until November. And the wear, the tear, and the life that comes at it is part of the artistic process. When you have a cowboy this big, made out of butter, Calgary is going to want to hear about it. Thank you for joining us on our show, Ghazaleh, and I hope that it is everything that you hope and it churned out to be.
0: Thank you so much for having me, and I hope to see you there.
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0: at Lamley's Western Wear. 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
3: Welcome back to the show, Dr. J.
4: Good morning.
3: Good morning. I wanted to ask you about this headline. It's in our global Calgary sister news station, and it says Alberta dual practice doctors could begin offering private surgeries in the fall. And this is important because it could change wait times. And so as someone who is seeing your patients, who knows patients the most intimately as the family doctor, what are you hearing from people about their concern over wait times in Alberta?
4: We are very concerned in Alberta. We're struggling, and we've been struggling for quite some time. And this is an incredibly contentious, incredibly complicated problem, and I'm sure I'm going to solve it in the next 5 minutes. But patients are certainly concerned, and rightly so.
3: Because it's split, right? There are people who don't want any private moments because they say that takes away from the public health care that is the backbone of this country. However, I also don't want to wait 2.5 years for an MRI.
4: Yeah, I mean, to be honest, this has been going on for quite some time. It's making headline news now as if it's truly new, but there have been private medicine, whether it be surgeries or ability to get MRIs, et cetera. This has been going on for quite a number of years. It's now being taken to the public. It's now sort of going to take the next step up, particularly when we talk about the private surgeries. You know, the ability of a surgeon to do all the private work within a private facility, as well as do all the public work and be able to choose or bounce in between those two. It's going to be a bit unique. Will it solve our problems? I doubt it'll solve all our problems, but for those who can afford private surgeries, they certainly will get jumped up the queue and will get off the queue of the public, sort of the public list, which is sort of the argument as to how it might help the public system. Mm-hmm. If everyone who can afford it goes on the private list, then more people can get on the public list. That's the rationale. Will it work? And is it fair? That's a whole other story.
3: When this comes up in your office with a patient, what becomes of your role in this? Because if you're trying to help someone with a surgery or an MRI, and essentially they're just on a wait list for months or even years, do you become the listener, the sounding board, or what role does the family doctor play in this equation?
4: Unfortunately, probably very little. We can give advice. If somebody can afford something and really needs something, it's sort of tragic that they would have to pay for it and go private. But I will certainly, I will offer that as a potential solution to them. Otherwise, if they cannot afford it or in the private world, then we become a sounding board. And we have to listen, and there's, to be honest, very little we can do to change those public waiting lists, which for some surgeries is absolutely abysmal right at the moment. And so we don't feel good about it. Now, the one thing I guess we can do is advocate for our patients if the condition is truly getting worse. So if the initial referral was made at a time that patient was not is in bad shape, then that's how it was made at the time. But if things progress or things are much worse, we can up the category or say this is much more urgent. Perhaps they can get in sooner. And occasionally we get a little bit lucky that we can move them up the queue a bit. But it's not fun for anybody. It's very frustrating for patients and frustrating for us as practitioners to be powerless to really help them out better.
3: Well, speaking of being powerless, Dr. J, when you're just lying in bed late at night, do you ever dream about, muse about, think about how you would conquer this? Or are you thinking we would need to put the best and brightest 100 brains in a room to start denting at this? Because it is something that we confront all the time, and it is very, very complex. But do you have a glimmer of an idea as to how you would sort of start denting this issue?
4: We have to have a systematic plan. So this is not a political issue. This is, like you said, get the really smart people in the room and let's come up with a method that is long-term, not just a cycle of a 4-year political cycle,

0: something that's ranging out 10 years, 20 years. How are we going to tackle this? How are we going to prioritize this? What is our systematic way of approaching this that can actually truly make a difference? It seems that every new government or every cycle, everything gets blown up and we try to recreate the wheel. And that's really not working. It hasn't worked for every four-year cycle doesn't seem to work and we don't get any farther ahead. So, yeah, we really have to think of long-term because our population is aging. There will be more elective surgeries coming up, guaranteed. So what's our plan and can we put something together that will project out for the next 10, 20 years and that might actually work?
1: Do you have a patient in your practice right now who is on a list that is going to be waiting, say, a year, 2 years even at this point?
0: Yes, I have a multitude. Again, the work I do with a transgender population, a lot of the gender-affirming surgeries, the wait list to even see a surgeon is in the 2.5 to 3 year range, let alone get the surgery done. So these folks are waiting 3-4 years out to get any elective surgery done. This is not ideal at all for that population. In other populations, the elective hip, the elective knee surgeries, these are really struggling. I think the biggest tragedy is when that elective list bleeds into things like cancer care, right, where I have a cancer diagnosis, but I can't see, any oncologist or get moving forward with my sort of cancer-related surgery because everything is jammed up. That's life-threatening. That should be in the semi-urgent or urgent world, and sometimes it gets blurred into that elective world, and that's really not good at all.
1: Appreciate your time on this, Dr. J. We'll keep the conversation going and talk next Monday.
0: Absolutely.
1: You can now drink beer at 6 a.m. The Alberta Gaming Liquor and Cannabis Commission last

0: week said it is introducing new early liquor service. Licensed places can serve at 6 a.m. without any special approval. Now, before everyone loses their pints and freaks out about drinking some beer at 6 a.m., we need to learn that this is actually rooted in history. Joining us to tell us the story of breakfast beer and maybe why we shouldn't judge so hard, Malcolm Purinton, who is a beer historian, longtime home brewer, beer writer and scholar, assistant teaching professor at Northeastern University in Boston, Massachusetts, teaching world and food history. Welcome to our show, Malcolm.
1: Thank you very much for having me. I'm very glad to be here.
0: We get a little judgy sometimes when we hear about drinks being poured, being consumed at 6 a.m., but I was doing a little bit of reading that going back to medieval history, breakfast beers were a thing because they were safer than drinking water.
1: Oh, I'd go back much farther than that. Beer itself is 13,000 years or so old. And, I mean, we had ancient Egyptians. That's 36 varieties of beer. You had special beers for harvesting, special beers for celebration, for morning, for breakfast, for lunch, for second breakfast. It's been a very good way of actually starting your day with a, you know, small light libation.
0: So breakfast beer, when we hear about breakfast beer at 6 a.m., we do get a little like, ooh, what does that mean for drivers? What does that mean for people working? But going back, way back, this is something that's been part of history and culture. So we've just rolled and changed a little bit.
1: Well, I think we have to also look at what the beer is that they are consuming, because we have to look at beer not just as something that has alcohol, an alcoholic libation. It's also food. It's also actual hydration for much of history when the water itself was not good, which could make you very, very sick. Because the beer, even if it's under 1% alcohol, like alcohol by volume or weight, it's still been boiled. And so all those like really nasty microorganisms have already been killed off. So that beer itself is much healthier if you don't have a good soup.
0: Now, the other thing, Malcolm, is that we also feel maybe a little judgy about beer at 6 a.m., but that's because we're in Calgary, Alberta. There are other places in the world, especially Europe, a good British pub, where morning beer is also more of a regular thing.
1: Oh, absolutely. And we have to look at the reason for this change. I mean, we're looking at all these international large events. I mean, you've got, of course, the local Calgary Stampede, but the World Cup is happening across the entire continent, across three countries. You know, and also we look at the Winter Olympics when things were, you know, started to get loosened up a little bit too, because people want to enjoy their teams across the entire world. So enjoying those with a small libation, you know, we're not talking about hard alcohol. We're not talking about, you know, taking down like a liter of wine. We're looking at something light, refreshing, lower alcohol, something that you can have a session with while you're, you know, cheering on your favorite teams.
0: Now, I can actually, from there to here, hear the passion in your voice for this. How did you become a beer historian who can talk about all the years of breakfast beer and more? Where did this come from for you?
1: Oh, just curiosity and fun. I was homebrewing. I was starting my master's looking at like world history and religion. And a professor just recommended, you know, I hear you really like beer in a way most people usually don't. And I just dove in doing research about the history of beer and alcohol policies in British colonial Africa, looking at the history of unhopped beer in medieval Europe, looking at the history of craft beer, which is just, you know, so delicious and such variety and such a new thing. All of it just really excites me because it's a lens that I can also look at the history of business, looking at human relationships, cultures, religions, technology. It's such a versatile, fun topic.
0: Okay, now on the topic of versatile, if someone is going to have a 6 a.m. beer for Stampede, for World Cup, whatever reason, a 6 a.m. beer, are there beers you would say, hey, these would be good go-tos versus, ooh, I don't know if that is a 6 a.m. kind of drink?
1: Absolutely. I would definitely like go on the side of a lower alcohol content. But that said, I would say like a Hefeweizen. You know, like a German, like wheat-style beer or American, Canadian-style wheat beer, you know, tends to be a little bit lower in alcohol, but has nice banana and clove flavors that come through. You can also go with, you know, a nice goza, slightly tart, a little bit of salt in there, or

0: also just like the standard light golden lager. You know, go with your Molson. Go with, you know, your just your light, refreshing, low ABV that you can just kind of enjoy all day long and not worry about heavy inebriation.
1: What do you pair those with, though? Are those going to go with some Eggs Benny, a breakfast bagel, anything to partner them with?
0: Oh, absolutely. I would go with a nice light pilsner. I would actually go with something like a nice everything bagel, something that has a little bit more punch to it. Now, with an Eggs Benny, I would probably lean on the side of a Goza because having that little tartness going with the sweetness might add a very nice balance to it. And honestly, the Hefeweizen, you already have the banana clove. That would go nice with perhaps some yogurt or some granola or something also like some eggs, you know, scrambled and so forth.
1: So when you see that places can serve beer, drinks, 6 a.m. with no special permit for whatever's going on in the world and you think, I'm going to tisk them, I'm going to tisk that point because that seems too early, this is historical. This is world events unfolding through our pint glasses. Malcolm Purinton, beer historian, longtime home brewer, beer writer and scholar, also a teaching assistant professor at Northeastern University in Boston, Massachusetts, beerhistorian.org. Thank you for the drinking history lesson today, Malcolm.
0: My pleasure, Sarah. Thanks for having me.
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1: Have you ever seen something and you thought, well done, well done? That is a genius little bit of advertising, because you might have been in a store and you might have been in the family section and you might have seen some pregnancy tests. And right by those pregnancy tests, you would have seen the smiling face of realtor Isabella Doyle, and you would have seen a little advertisement that says, uh-oh, looks like you need another bedroom. And that means time to check in on this bit of genius marketing. Welcome to the show for the first time, Isabella.
2: Thank you very much. Good morning.
1: This little bit of fun has gotten a lot of attention. Your face, your Remax ad, right by some pregnancy sticks, and people are going wild for this.
2: They really are. Yeah.
1: What was the inspiration for this? Did you just think, you know what, let's cut through the noise. I'm going to put my name, put Remax right by the pregnancy finding out section, and just see if it sparks a little interest in using me as a realtor.
2: Well, I wish I could take credit for it. I saw it posted last week and thought it was a brilliant idea, and decided that it's going to be my campaign for the year. We're going to start with pregnancy tests, and then I'm going to move on to the baby aisle, the toy aisle, eventually the back to school aisle, and run with it. I think it's got legs. It's going to go.
1: Well, there's absolutely truth to the fact you can be wandering down a drugstore aisle and see those life moments for you, whether they are pregnancy tests or formula or something to get your kid back into school for back to school days. And that's the moment where you realize, oh, we don't have enough space. We need a different play yard. We need a different backyard. That is hooking into real life, Isabella.
2: It is, and I'm hoping that with the humor behind it, someone will want to give me a call and we'll chat.
1: Now, have you had people reach out and say, brilliant, or also at the same time, strange, Isabella, strange?
2: No, I've heard nothing but humor. Everyone has enjoyed it. The amount of attention it has gotten it's been overwhelming. It's been a lot of fun.
1: While I have you, what is your spring and summer looking like? Because we know there's a lot of new units on the market. We know that there's an influx now of options. What does that mean for you helping your customers and your sellers and your buyers?
2: Market one, having a lot of people see the properties that you have for sale, pricing them right, and constantly on the phone with the folks you know that are looking, letting everybody that you know in your phone, calling them and telling them all about the properties you have.
1: Yeah, your own friend network and family network can be critical, just word of mouth and sharing on socials, because it is. You see a lot more houses now and you think, okay, our city has definitely shifted in the past couple of years. Way more volume, way more inventory. And so you have to stand out. Even, you know what they say, when you steal something, that's the greatest form of flattery. Brilliant little bit of marketing. Wanted to show it off. We will look for you amongst the pregnancy tests, Isabella.
2: Thank you so much.
1: Do you ever meet someone and you think, how did you become this? How did you get a cool job like someone who creates sauces? And you think, I'd love to know the backstory. Well, that backstory joins us live in our QR Calgary studio this morning. Kelly Mandeville and Paul Massey, founders of Monster Foods, Inc., which is a Calgary-based company. And they're here because something fancy is happening. Their Monster Crunch Chili Crisp has just been named a finalist in the 33rd annual Canadian Grand Prix New Products Awards, sort of like the trophies of all trophies for the foods. Live in studio, Kelly Mandeville, Paul Massey, welcome to the show.
3: Thanks very much for having us.
4: Yeah, thanks for having us.
1: You both have other jobs, other passions, other skills, but Kelly, explain how one day, I imagine this is how it is, you're in a grocery store aisle and you have a flavor and a profile and you like can envision the sauce you want.

0: want and is nowhere to be found. So you think, well, I'll just make it myself. how does that moment actually come to happen?
1: It's funny that you say that because I literally have said, and Paul's like, you're an idiot. I've said, like, be the sauce that you want to see in the world. And he's like, don't say that to people. So here we are. I win. We love food. We love cooking. We travel for food. We love restaurants. We just got back from Toronto and we like hit the ground running on a million different places. And one thing we got really into about 6 or 7 years ago was like saucy, spicy, garlicky noodles. And we started making our own chili crisp and it just kept getting kind of better and better and better. And then one day I convinced Paul that we should start a business. And here we are.
0: Paul, how difficult, though, is it to go from being like, be the sauce you want to be and have this cool vision of it and then actually executing it and making it and getting it into stores? That seems like an impossible journey from the outside.
2: Yeah, there's a lot of steps to it. And like you mentioned, we both come from different backgrounds, different industries. So it was very new to both of us. And the learning curve is incredibly steep. And there's a lot of different factors to it. We started by developing the sauce, mm-hmm. the product first. And then once we've felt that it was good enough to sell, that's when we looked at the back end of the business. How do we get this into stores? How do you make it food safe? How do you get your labeling correct, et cetera, et cetera?
0: And now, having this honor, the Monster Crunch Chili Crisp, named finalist in the 33rd Annual Canadian Grand Prix New Product Awards, what does that mean for this little small container in front of me and a small Calgary business? What kind of adventure and profile does that give you?
1: It's bonkers.
0: It's bonkers.
1: Yeah. It like means that it legitimizes it, right? Like a lot of great foods and a lot of great raw ingredients come out of Alberta. Mm-hmm. And I think this is just a new flip to that because now we have amazing products coming out of Alberta in a way that I don't think has really ever been done before, where like we really put the attention into the branding, we put it into the marketing, and we like go for it. Like if you put an idea in front of both of us, we're going to get there. And I think this was it. Like for us, this was like climbing a mountain. And now we're looking, you know, we're closer to the top of mm-hmm. it, which is pretty awesome. Yeah. So, I mean, for a small business like us, this is like really putting us in some amazing and gigantic companies. By far, we're the smallest of the finalists, and it's not even close. If you look at the list of finalists, it's hilarious.
2: We didn't expect to become a finalist. We were told by a few people inside industry insiders that you should enter the RCC Grand Prix, and not in our wildest dreams did we think that we would become a finalist just because of the scale of the mm-hmm. businesses we're up against. We're up against Oreo Cakesters and Heinz Mayo.
0: Heard of them. Yeah.
1: Delicious things.
2: all delicious things and great products. So when we found out we were finalists, we were floored. It was pretty exciting.
0: For people who have not had the Monster Crunch Chili Crisp, one, what do I put it on? And two, where do I buy it?
1: One, everything.
0: Okay.
1: No, I always tell people the easiest way to eat it is on eggs, any rice or noodle dish. So like stir fry, pasta. I put it on bolognese the other day, or like ramen noodles, anything that needs a little bit of sauce or a little bit of flavor. Mm-hmm. So I cook my eggs in it. And then anything you're going to grill or roast or put in the air fryer this summer. So like chicken wings, like any corn on the cob, anything.
0: Anything.
1: Yeah, the more I use it.
2: Yeah, you can treat it like a hot sauce, but it adds more depth and more texture. But if you're starting from zero, I always say treat it like a hot sauce.
0: Just a little drizzle. Get from a drizzle to swimming in it.
2: Or a lot, until you're eating it out of the jar with a spoon, which we have people
0: which you
2: do.
0: Have over the sink. Just a little bit of dinner, a little bit of spice. Where in Calgary can you buy it?
1: So we're available at close to 100 different retailers. We're in the Sobeys, Safeway, IGA. 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Lena's Italian Market, the Italian Center Shop.
0: All the good places.

0: Community Natural Foods, yeah. If you go to our website, there's a list on there.
1: The awards are this June. Does it mean, like, be truthful, are you hungry to win it? Are you happy being a bridesmaid in this category with all these beasts in it as well?
2: depends on the day that you ask me. Some days I'm content with being a finalist. Other days I think we can win this.
1: Yeah. Honest answer. I love it.
2: Yeah.
0: I'll be devastated if we don't win this.
1: Okay. Here's what we'll do. We'll check back after the awards to see what happens. Kelly Mandeville, Paul Massey, founders of Monster Foods, Inc., which is a Calgary-based company, and their Crunch Chili Crisp has just been named a finalist in the 33rd annual Canadian Grand Prix New Product Awards. We'll check in after the ceremonies and see if you bring home the chili crown or not. Thank you both for coming in today.
2: Thank you so much.
0: Thanks for having us.
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2: This is Global News. I'm Zach Ferguson. It is 14 degrees at 9 o'clock here in Calgary with some mostly cloudy skies. Calgary's mayor is spending part of his Canada Day at a citizenship ceremony. Jeremy Ferguson says while Canada's population is shrinking, the populations of Calgary and Alberta are growing.
3: 1 in 3 Calgarians were not born in North America, yet we have the highest, most educated workforce, the highest rate of small business job creation. So what it means is that it's the world's best people who are coming here to Calgary to be able to build up the city.
2: Farkas says he couldn't be prouder to be the mayor, saying the city is lucky. The world's best people have chosen to build up our community. And no matter where you are in Calgary, there will be lots to see and do to celebrate our country's 159th birthday. Skylar Peters runs down some of the biggest events.

0: Get your red and white gear ready and a good pair of walking shoes, because if you're celebrating Canada Day in Calgary this year, you'll be on the go. The city is hosting a main stage show at Prince's Island Park, an Indigenous powwow at the Confluence, and more.
1: Another new event site we'll be at tomorrow is Eau Claire Plaza. Lots of food trucks at that site. We'll also set up a secondary stage.
0: If you're traveling between those, you can make a pit stop at the East Village Street Fair. Organizers are expecting roughly 35,000 people to stop by. Down south, the Okotoks Dogs will kick off the unofficial second half of their season at Seaman Stadium, a day fans and team members always have circled. Country artist Brett Kissel headlines Spruce Meadows' festivities at 3 p.m. And no Canada Day is complete without fireworks. The city's show begins at roughly 11 p.m. from Stampede Park, and Max Bell Centre is the place to watch. One of plenty of options to celebrate on July 1st. Skylar Peters, Global News.
2: Police data shows so far this year, more than 230 crashes on city streets involved pedestrians. 216 resulted in injuries and 6 people have died. A total of 16 people have died in crashes this year. Director of Roads with the City of Calgary, Troy McLeod, says the problem is getting worse and needs a solution. That could come from a motion from Ward 8 Councillor Nathaniel Schmidt that proposes a $6 million investment from this year's surplus put towards traffic safety improvements. It got unanimous approval by council. U.S. Customs and Border Protection officials told a hearing on Capitol Hill that there's been a significant drop in drug seizures at the border with Canada.
3: Acting Deputy Chief Jason Schneider also told the House Border Security and Enforcement Subcommittee that there's been a decline in the number of apprehensions of undocumented immigrants. The testimony came as Republican lawmakers made claims that Mexican cartels are looking to Canada as the United States cracks down on smuggling at its southern border. Members of the Trump administration have made similar allegations, despite U.S. government data showing a minuscule volume of fentanyl being seized at the border with Canada compared with Mexico. RCMP have said there's not a pervasive cartel presence in Canada. Kelly Malone, The Canadian Press, Washington.
2: Looking into sports, NHL's free agency begins at 10 today with the expectation that plenty of players will be joining new teams and perhaps some signing new contracts with their current teams. This year's free agency kicks off as the salary cap for the upcoming season increases to $104 million U.S. from $95.5 million. Looking in the CFL, the Calgary Stampeders are gearing up to play the Toronto Argonauts tomorrow here at McMahon Stadium. You can catch the game live here on QR Calgary. Global News Sky Tracker weather, we do have a main cloudy morning in Calgary. Then in the afternoon, we will see a 60% chance of showers and a risk of thunderstorms at a high of 21 degrees. Tonight, that chance of showers and the risk of thunderstorms will carry over with an overnight low of 12. Tomorrow, getting up to 21 again with another chance of showers and another risk of thunderstorms. Friday, high of 22 and a chance of showers. Saturday, some sun, high of 24. Right now, though, in Calgary, we're sitting at 14 degrees. Breaking news when it happens. Our next scheduled newscast will be at 10. I'm Zach Ferguson.
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6: Hi there, and welcome to a special Canada Day edition of the Vashi Capellos Show. I hope you are enjoying a wonderful Canada Day. So proud to be Canadian. I know all of you are. We've got some great Canadian content for you ahead over the next 2 hours. I'll start off by telling you what you can expect over this first hour. We are going to go one-on-one with the Artemis II crew. Of course, there's a Canadian on board, Jeremy Hansen. So much to discuss with them. They had that most amazing trip around the moon. The next phase of Artemis is going to be, you know, eventually landing on the moon, kind of setting up shop. There's so many interesting dynamics at play, including kind of a geopolitical or political one in the fact that there was a Canadian on this crew with 3 other Americans at a time where the relationship between our two countries has certainly been fractured. So we're going to talk all about that. We're going to talk about the space race with China, for example, a whole bunch of really interesting things. So we've got a 2-part conversation with the Artemis II crew ahead for you. Then we're going to talk to TSN investigative reporter Rick Westhead, as well as former Team Canada soccer player Tassaint Ricketts, about this documentary that they have produced, that Rick has produced, all about racism and online hate being directed towards the players in the World Cup, and in particular on Team Canada. They deal with an inordinate amount of online hate.

0: both in their DMs and more publicly. And there's really no mechanism to deal with that from a legal perspective, not very many mechanisms, I should say. And a lot of those players are urging the government to do more. So we're going to talk to Rick and Tosain about that. And then we're going to wrap things up with our popular Money Talk segment, some financial advice from John Klotz. When is it the right time to buy a home versus renting? And it is it always a good thing to buy, or is it okay to just kind of keep renting longer than you might have anticipated you would be? We'll talk to John about that.
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0: The last time we were together, the last time we spoke, I was minutes away from interviewing the Artemis II crew, which includes Canadian and mission specialist Jeremy Hansen, Commander Reed Wiseman, pilot Victor Glover, and mission specialist Christina Cook. I did sit down with all four of them, and I wanted to play the entirety of the conversation for you because it was probably one of the cooler interviews I've ever done. Have a listen to our conversation when I started off by asking Victor Glover about whether or not, as he considered how many, you know, people he could leave behind, his family, his friends, and the risk he was taking with his own life, was he scared?
2: No, but I also want to say that those emotions are totally normal, especially for what we are going to do. One of the reasons faith is so important to me is I prayed, but I also made a will, right? Prayer doesn't absolve me of the real world consequences that come from taking a risk like we took. And so I was prepared, you know, logistically, financially, but also spiritually and emotionally. I made my peace and my family understood the risks, and we had a tough talk, and that talk was a little awkward, but I sent my kids a poem at the end of it, and I think that helped them at least put some things in perspective, and I'm really glad we did that. But it wasn't a machismo or I'm not aware of the risk, not scared. It was that I was just at peace with where we were. And I'll say this. I think every risk we took was worth it.
3: Reed, were you able to mitigate that risk, like that feeling of anxiety, if you had it at all? And if so, what is it that you leaned on? Is it a sense of kind of like destiny, of this is what you really want to do? Like, what do you lean on?
4: I think that is a journey. That is a long journey to get to the answer to that question. I really resonate with what Victor just said. We've talked a lot that we really launched at peace. We're all about 50 years old. We have accomplished a lot in our lives. I was very comfortable. I'm an only parent of two daughters. I definitely didn't want to leave them alone. Like, that to me was the biggest feeling of anxiety that I had, was how are they going to cope if we don't come back? But aside from that, we talked very openly, the three of us, about the risks of this mission. We also, I felt very confident that it was worth those risks. And around the seventh day of our mission, I was on a video chat with them, and I saw the sparkle in their eye that they didn't understand it originally, not even on the third or fourth day, but by the seventh day of this mission, seeing the way that the world had joined us and been uplifted, they understood why I wanted to go do this, and they understood why the risk was worth it. That was very meaningful for me.
3: Jeremy, do you feel like the risk was worth it?
5: Oh, undoubtedly. You know, like Victor said, I felt more prepared than I maybe do today, you know, to go on that journey and not come back and leave Catherine and Devin and Ashley and Caitlin behind. I didn't want to do that, and I was very optimistic that would not be the case. However, I felt before, and this experience really solidified it for me, that these things are worth humanity coming together to push us and go do new things, to push the boundaries and discover things we didn't expect to discover. And I think in this case, one of them was what you're talking about. The world decided to pay attention to something positive instead of something negative. That's a beautiful thing. We didn't go for that reason. It's a pretty extraordinary outcome.
3: Christina, the world was, as Jeremy says, paying attention in a really, really committed way, like to every single thing that was going on. And now I feel like there's a greater interest, and I can again speak for myself, in like the benefits of going to space, the kind of exploration, and what really exists out there. And I wondered if your perspective on, you know, the big question, is there life elsewhere, is different now than it was before you went on the mission?
6: I thought about that quite a bit on the mission because I do think that we are in an age where we can actually take a stab at answering that or starting the journey that could answer that. And that question is a question we get all the time.

0: time, because it's a very fundamental human question. Are we alone? And I had a lot of thoughts about it, and I'll share one of them that has come to me recently. We talked a lot about collaboration and cooperation and how maybe what we did inspired that. And people say, "What? How can we keep that going?" And I had a thought when I was up there looking around in the universe, because we saw tiny Earth out the window. And I've said before, it felt like you could just as easily look out the other window and see Neptune, like another planet, but one that was completely not hospitable to giving life, which also meant that maybe there were other worlds out there that were. And I thought about, what is it in our evolutionary path that led us to have a tendency toward tribalism? And I thought about, if there were other civilizations out there that were so much more advanced than us, then maybe they had even discovered us yet. We just don't know it. If they were out there and they had gotten to be that advanced, it wouldn't be because they were that much more smart than us. It will be because they collaborate even better than us.
1: Yeah. Nice.
2: Do you think, Victor, we're going to know for sure one day the answer to that question?
3: Oh, that's I would love to just talk about this the rest of the time, but I know we can't. So it's a great question. And we, as in those of us that are alive now, probably not, but humanity, I think we're going to have really good data, what data we're capable of knowing. But to put the universe in perspective, I'm not going to try to do it right now. It's just really big. It's really big.
2: You know better than me. Yeah.
3: And the closest star to us, if it burns out, it's actually three stars. Alpha Centauri is a group of three stars close together. If it burns out, we wouldn't know for 4 years. Like, that's just the scale we're talking about here is just so massive that, like Christina said, they may have already found us and we just don't know it. And so I don't know. It's a great question to talk about. And I'm very comfortable not knowing. I don't think I will be alive when we understand that better, but it is definitely a great thing to talk about.
2: Why are you comfortable not knowing?
3: I pray a lot, and I live in this intersection of faith and science, and actually they feed each other. They work together. You can be created to evolve. Like, that's okay to talk about. It ain't one or the other. And one of the things I had to get very comfortable with in talking with my children about religion and faith, forget the religion, the building, but like, what does it mean to me? I had to be honest with them that I don't have all the answers. And that opened the door, and they were willing to meet me and have these discussions. And it wasn't me going, no, let me tell you what this scripture says. Let me tell you what that scripture says. It was, I don't have answers. Let's go look together, though. And being very comfortable that I don't have to have the answers doesn't absolve me of having to study and be prepared to be ready, but I don't have to have all the answers. And humanity may never have an answer, but I hope we do. I hope we get close to understanding that.
2: There are certain questions and answers that the Artemis program in general, Reed, is looking for. And I wanted to kind of jump a couple rounds ahead and ask you if you think, or why you think, it's important to get to Mars.
4: I think you just learn so much by setting your sights very, very, very far. And we want to do a sustainable presence on the lunar surface. That's block number one for Artemis. Learn how to work the logistics to keep humans alive on the moon. And then you step out to Mars. I don't think we should look at Mars as a destination. I think we should look at Mars as the next stop. But as soon as you put human minds there, the creative spirit, the things that we will learn keeping humans alive on Mars. And then when we are on Mars, going to the moon will seem like a logical place. Like, of course we go to the moon. We went to Mars. Like, we went, the three of us here, myself, Victor, and Christina, went to the International Space Station. That was incomprehensibly far away from planet Earth when we went there. It's 250 miles away. It's 400 kilometers away. We just went 250,000 miles, 400,000 kilometers away from planet Earth. And all of a sudden, it made the International Space Station feel like an old friend, a little jaunt, a little thing that we could go knock out. It's still super dangerous, and we have a lot of friends that are up there. But going far, changes the perspective of the human race.
5: That last voice you heard is Reed Wiseman. You also heard from Victor Glover, Christina Cook, and of course, Canadian astronaut Jeremy Hansen. They are together, the crew of Artemis 2. They spent the last week in Canada. I spoke to them over in Montreal late last week. We've got a whole other part of this interview where we get into more on the prospect of a space race with China, and does it matter who lands on the moon first, and then also the kind of elephant in the room, which is this trade war between Canada and the United States, and some of what Donald Trump has said about Canada. There was a Canadian

0: Canadian presence for the first time on this mission. Does that continue? We're going to talk to the crew about that next as well. Stay right there.
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0: You just heard the first part of our conversation with all 4 of the astronauts on board the Artemis II mission. It's, of course, a multi-phase mission that started off with just the rocket kind of going up there. Now it was a manned rocket, and then the goal is ultimately to land on the moon and then land on Mars. Now, there are a lot of potential cuts to the NASA

0: sort of the space agency more largely in the United States, not the Artemis program, but the space agency rather more largely. And of course, the Canadian government is often talking about exercising restraint more largely as well. So I started off this part of our conversation by asking Canadian astronaut Jeremy Hansen to articulate kind of the hard value of what they do if there are politicians listening right now.
1: You and I have talked about this before, and as we try to go back to the moon and have a sustained presence and eventually onto Mars and beyond, there's an overlap of the needs we have on the planet to go do it there. And so Canadians are actually in a really special spot where we can solve two problems at once. We can use the excitement and focus of space exploration to tackle real issues we have on the planet. Arctic logistics, lunar logistics, Arctic healthcare, remote healthcare on the planet, food security on the planet. If we can't grow food in the Canadian Arctic, how do we think we could possibly do it on the moon? We do think we can do it on the moon, so of course we can do it in the Canadian Arctic. Energy. We're an energy country. We have extraordinary nuclear capability. The opportunities are there. We simply need to decide and put them through a filter of which ones have the right return on investment for Canadians in the very near future and the long-term future, and then just go after them.
2: Christina, you mentioned the value on collaboration in sort of the message that around that and the value of it in the mission. I think when we think of space, previously there was an adage, I'm told, that, you know, what happens on Earth stays on Earth and doesn't translate to space. And we certainly have seen that with Russia and the United States. But it feels different when it comes to China. Do you believe that we are in a space race with China?
3: Yeah, that's a great question. I think that the benefits that we get from going to the moon are apparent to many, many countries. And that's why the question that I think our countries face isn't to go or not to go, but should we lead or should we follow? You talked about some of those hard benefits. Those benefits can come back to the countries with a way of life and a way of leadership that we believe in if we pursue it. And so is there a race for benefits? Absolutely.
2: Does it matter who gets to the moon first?
3: That's a good question. I would say it does. And that's because oftentimes the people that, pursue something great first, they get to set the standards. They get to pave the way. They get to set the rules. We have the Artemis Accords to talk about how we will support different countries in space for rescue, for resources. And I think that when we are able to lead with things like that and signing on so many countries, we're over 60 countries, mm-hmm. That in and of itself shows that when you lead, you get to lead with your values.
2: Do you think, Victor, we're in a space race?
4: I would echo everything that Christina says. And, you know, the Artemis Accords is reaffirming treaties that we signed a long time ago, but also just reaffirming that we have to work together. One of the things that I really love in there, it doesn't get a lot of press because it's not one of the sexy topics, but it's thinking about the life cycle of systems that we put in space. We're not just going to launch them and then not think about the debris until it's a problem. We're going to have a plan for getting things up, but also getting them back. We're going to agree to rescue each other in extremis. And thinking through things like that is our commitment also to shared values. So our values are important, but we're also acknowledging the shared values that we have put forth in our Artemis Accords. And so when we lead, we're doing it the way that is hard to do as a group. You know, I say this a lot. If you want to go fast, go alone. If you want to go far, go together. We're leading, but we're willing to do this as a coalition. And that's harder because you got to get everybody to agree and to buy in. But that also makes it harder to unravel. Mm-hmm. And so by being responsible and sustainable, this is one of the ways that we're going to make it sustainable, is that it's going to be several countries woven together.
2: So that leads me perfectly to the other aspect of collaboration that's going to be very important to our viewers, which is Canada and the United States. I know you're all probably not supposed to talk about it, but also very aware of the past year and a half in the relationship between our two countries, which I think it's fair to say has been strained at certain levels. How important, from where you sit as an American, Reid, was it to have Canada represented on this? Like, what did it mean to you?
5: It's of the utmost importance. It is the thing that we want as humans. We want We want partnerships. We want to leverage the best of every nation out there. And we, Jeremy says, he says some beautiful things to folks in the United States when he is there, that we led and we could have gone alone as the United States of America, but we made room for others to share their gifts. It's the most beautiful thing that you could say, Jeremy. I always appreciate when you say it. And then to stand here in the Canadian Space Agency this morning and to look at our friends that we've worked with, that we've trained with, who have been operating robotics for a long time on the space shuttle on the International Space Station, the thing I told them was, be ready, because there's a lot of work ahead and we need you. We need every one of you here. We need the brilliance of this nation to come forward and help us build a sustainable presence on the moon. We are in a race, and we aren't going for a one-off. We are going because this is the next step in human civilization, and we are going to do that together.
2: Part of what secured your participation, Jeremy, was the Canada arm. And the program has shifted its focus now from orbiting to, you know, the station, and that puts in jeopardy, essentially, that contribution. Do you think we should be reading anything else into that? Like, is that threatening the collaboration of our two countries in this project in particular moving forward?
1: It doesn't put anything in jeopardy. And

0: Prime Minister, the minister, they are paying attention, and there is a desire to just do the right thing. We have the capability in the country to pivot, to collaborate our gifts in this new vision that NASA has created, and they have been, NASA has been very clear, we want partners. But we're not going out to just put partners in the program for the sake of having partners. We want partners who bring real value. Good news, Canada, got a lot of value to give. So we just really have to make some decisions. There's some short-term decisions and some long-term strategy that we need to just look at, make some decisions, and get after it. I have no fear. The only fear would be inaction or a fear of not knowing what the perfect solution is and not starting. We just need to get our backpacks on and start walking down the road, and we'll adjust as we go.
1: I saved the hardest question for last. Christina, given the fact that you've seen something the majority of us will never see, are you happy to be home?
2: Yeah, that's great. I am, obviously, we're all very, very happy to be home. Home is what we saw from afar. And actually seeing home and how much that moves your heart was the biggest surprise on my International Space Station mission. And it was also the biggest surprise on this mission. But it was just put out into a completely global scale. I think what is interesting about what we did, having a mission that went to a destination, is that you can be really, really happy to be home, but part of us can also miss the moon.
3: All right, those are the four astronauts of Artemis II, Reid Wiseman, Victor Glover, Jeremy Hansen, and Christina Cook. I hope you enjoyed listening to that interview as much as I enjoyed being a part of it. Love to get your thoughts on what Artemis did and whether or not you think at some point someone is going to set up a shop on the moon. 71010 is the number to text.
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2: Of course, we're all watching the FIFA World Cup taking place as in Canada, across the country, or in Vancouver and Toronto. We're co-hosting. Canada plays tonight, in fact, or this afternoon, local time, over in Vancouver. There's a dark side, though, to what prominent athletes and soccer players in particular face on the internet, and in particular, I should say, even more so for racialized players. Rick Westhead, a senior correspondent at TSN, has done an investigation into exactly that, and found that it's pretty rampant, and also looked at possible solutions to help athletes who are getting death threats online, who are getting, you know, racist slander and a whole bunch of other stuff online. He and Toussaint Ricketts, a former national player for Canada, spoke to me about all of that. Have a listen to our conversation.
3: Well, I think if you look at what the laws in Canada are now, if you went out and put a sign on your front lawn that said some of the things that these players are receiving over, in

0: important story to do.
1: Tosin, I know that you've spoken out years and years ago, actually, about some of the racism you've been confronted with, like in real life, from fans in other countries, for example. How do you think social media has, I guess, amplified the issue, changed the issue? What's different now, do you think?
2: Just access, you know. Back in my time when I was coming through, you know, my pathway and my journey, social media wasn't as big. You know, when I was in university, Facebook started, you know, then Instagram slowly started to pick speed up. But those outlets, those social media outlets have, you know, created easy access for people to have access to these players and also form their own perceptions of these players. So in my time, I experienced racism in person a lot, playing in Eastern Europe and some parts of Europe. But as time went on, I started to receive messages and it happened in different moments. You know, when I would score against a team, I would receive some hate messages. When, you know, I had a bad game, I'd receive some hate messages. So just with the access and social media platforms becoming more prevalent and more aggressively used by the youth, I think people use that as a shield and a barrier to spew hate. And it's sad. Players go through it all the time, but, you know, something needs to change. These conversations need to happen.
1: And I want to talk about that change or the potential for it in a second. But what struck me in the documentary was the candid nature of the sort of the way in which the players who had experienced this were so open about the degree to which it affected them. I think there's this instinct to like dismiss it because it's online. Like mine doesn't even compare, but I get told that all the time. Just ignore it. You know, I'm pretty good at doing that. But again, like it's not the same, particularly when it's racially motivated, I imagine. Like how does it affect you?
2: I mean, it hurts. You know, it's the one word you can say. It really hurts because, you know, as players, as humans, you want the best for society, you know, and players have a platform to, you know, obviously show their talents, you know, represent their country, but they also have a platform to inspire and create belief and to think people who you are trying to instill these things in would come back and now hurt you for moments in sport is, you know, it seems very, you know, I don't know, like soft, like it feels very minimal, you know, like they're humans. And I think that's one thing that people forget about these athletes, that, you know, they see them on TV, they see them performing and scoring goals, but, you know, they're humans behind a last name and a jersey name. It's sad. It's sad, Rick.
3: I think it's important as well to point out that the players understand that being in the public eye means that they're going to be the target of scrutiny and criticism, and they accept that. It's part of the job.
4: Of course.
3: However, a line is crossed, again, in the opinion of the players I've talked to, when they receive death threats online, when they're targeted by, you know, gamblers who have lost money on games, and when they're targeted because of the color of their skin. These are, you know, it's crossing a line, and they're calling it out.
1: So let me follow up with you on that note, Rick, because a large part of the focus, and as you just said earlier, the motivation for you is like, how does this change? Like, what level of accountability is there either with the social media companies, the platforms themselves, or the government? This is a very active discussion right now. I can tell you here in Ottawa, they just introduced legislation that is primarily aimed, though, at kids, right? In the intersection of kids on social media. What's your impression right now of like accountability on this issue?
3: Well, the social media companies, and I reached out to X and to Meta, the company that owns Instagram. X did not respond to repeated requests for comment. I did talk to Meta, and it was interesting. I spoke to them about 3-4 weeks ago. And first off, they had a million questions for me. Mm-hmm. Who have you quoted in the story? Can we see all the messages? Is this going to be on CTV or TSN? They really wanted to understand the scope of this story. And then they declined an interview and sent a statement. And in the statement, they pointed out that there are functions within Instagram, like hidden words, so that the people who are targeted can, you know, prevent others from messaging them. But that doesn't solve the problem. It's not holding people accountable for posting these sorts of messages. And to me, like I really wonder if our government in Canada is okay with this. And if it's not okay with these kinds of messages being sent to people, then why not do something about it? In England, for instance, in the documentary, we point out that there's a special unit of the police force that can actually go to social media companies and say, we would like to see the IP addresses for the people who've sent these messages. In Canada, there's a step in between. A police force has to get a warrant to be able to go over a production

0: order, excuse me, to go to the social media companies to get that information. So is it worth having a conversation at a national level about whether we need to make it easier for the police? Again, not being the thought police or censoring people, but just finding a way to make it a little easier to go down the road of holding accountability.
1: It's an interesting...
2: I would just add to that, you don't want to mute the players' voices. You don't want them to feel like they can't express themselves because they're going to receive hate. Because for me, that's a way for them to, you know, deal with mental health, you know, being able to show their hobbies, showing the things they're into and not be criticized every single time and hate spewing at them. So, you know, there needs to be accountability, but we don't need to like mute freedom of thought. You know what I mean?
1: Yeah. Let me just follow up with you on that, because I think like when the government first tried, the last government, to introduce legislation to kind of, you know, guard against hate speech online and try to navigate that entire thing, it actually devolved into a political debate around free speech. That was the nexus of the politics of it. And ultimately what they came back with just last week is a very different bill in a number of different respects. It's not as wide in scope. I'm wondering your perspective, Tussaint, on that debate. And like, if politicians, you know, they watch this show for sure, like maybe as opposed to other things, like if you had the chance to tell them something about this right now, what would you say?
2: I mean, is hate acceptable? Is racism acceptable? If you had kids of, you know, I was a minority, Black, you know, would you like if racism was spewed at them in moments of where they're trying to express themselves, in moments when they're trying to represent their country? That would be my question, you know, like what would you want? What would you feel if these things happened to you? And I think if you try to put yourself in these players' shoes, in these people's shoes, in my shoes, during these moments and the things that I've experienced over my career, I think you would try to find a way to hold people accountable for their words and their actions to a certain degree. You know, it's obviously hard to change people's opinions, but that would be what I would say to those individuals.
1: Final question to you. Same one, Rick, your message to politicians and in particular the government about acting on this.
0: I couldn't put it better than Toss. When we do our reporting, Vashi, I mean, one of the things that we look for is like, what's the right thing to do, right? And we try to follow that instinct as journalists. What's in the public interest? What's the right thing to do? And if I was talking to politicians about this subject, I'd say what Toss said, and I'd also say, what's the right thing to do for our country? Who do we want to be? Do we want to be a place where we're allowing people to send racist messages and death threats with no accountability and say that that's in the best interest of free speech? Or do we want to hold people more accountable for sending messages like that and say that is not who we are?
3: That's Rick Westhead, TSN senior correspondent, and Tussaint Ricketts, a retired Canadian professional soccer player.
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1: Hi, Vashi.
0: How's it going?
1: Good. It's always nice to be here.
0: Oh, well, I'm very happy to hear that. It's nice to have you here. We've been listening a lot on the political end of things to a bit of a debate about following an announcement last week that Prime Minister made with David Eby out in British Columbia about buying up condos, turning them into affordable housing. It sort of reinvigorated this conversation about who can and can't enter into the market and when when might the right time be. So I thought we'd put the question to you. What sorts of things should you be thinking about or looking at from a numbers perspective to try and figure out if like this is the right time for you to buy or just stay renting?
1: Yeah, you know, like it's funny this that whole thing with the purchasing condos. I mean, there's clearly a problem with affordability, and obviously, government is trying to make amends to do so. And I guess the question you want to ask yourself is, you know, is it a good time to buy or is it to stay renting? But I always feel the best question in light of this is what is the best way for me to achieve my financial goals? Because I think there are, Vashi, a lot of benefits to owning. But at the same time, I'm not, you know, there's also benefits to, if, as you say, maybe stay renting. But, you know, it is part of the cornerstone of financial planning. You want to own a house. You want to create some equity. You want every mortgage payment goes in towards, you know, ultimately owning that house. And how you get there, I think there's a number of routes. But, you know, the good news is I think the government has put in some excellent savings plan like that. That first home savings account, I think, is just fabulous, right?
0: So tell me how that works. Just tell us how that works.
1: Very simply, it is a hybrid somewhere between an RSP and a TFSA. You actually make a contribution of up to $8,000 per year, and you get to deduct that as very similar to an RSP. The money then accumulates tax-free to ultimately towards the purchase of your home. And when you do use that money towards the purchase of the home, there's no taxation implications. And I think for many young Canadians, I think that's the sort of the first go-to if you want to sort of, if the goal is, I want that house, that's sort of the first go-to. The second one that I think is really important is the RSP home buyers plan. And they've made some changes to it. You can take out up to $60,000 of your RSPs effectively tax-free at that particular moment. Although there is a payback mechanism in here that a lot of people may or may not be aware of. So a couple potentially, $60,000 per person, could have $120,000 towards a down payment. However, they do have to pay back 1/15 of it each year. So let's say you took out $30,000 from your RSP home buyers plan. Oh, sorry, first time home buyers plan, I should say, because those are some of the rules around it. You would have to pay back $2,000 per year for the next 15 years in basically replenishing your RSP. And if you don't pay that back, then there would be a penalty. Effectively, the $2,000 would be added onto your income. But it is a great way to have a down payment. And then there's the tax-free savings account, which, you know, is my personal favorite. Lots of flexibility. It can, you know, tax-free growth and no repayment obligations. And so some kind of combination of these three is sort of the way to approach potentially first-time home ownership. And, you know, I guess we all always get asked, what's the best strategy? And I think here's a common one. Max out the first home savings account. Look at your RSPs. Consider contributing to those if you're in that high tax bracket. And then use TFSA.

0: is for additional flexibility. I think those are that's sort of a strategy that would be fairly common that someone could take advantage of.
1: So the question I have for you, and I think this
0: Sure.
1: is more like people who live in particular where in big urban centers where it is just so expensive outside, condo prices have now gone down somewhat
0: Yeah.
1: in big centers, but like buying a home, let's say in Toronto, feels almost impossible, I think, for most people if they're looking at their first purchase. Is there ever a time where like it's fine to just like it makes like financial sense to just rent forever? Like, is that, I know we just have this ethos in this country that you've got to own, and like, it's the most important thing is to say you own a home, but like, is that really financially necessary in the long term?
0: Yeah, and well, like in New York, no one owns anything, right? Everyone's a renter. And I think there are some situations where renting makes sense, and I think it surprises people. So one is scenario is very high prices. Like Toronto's an expensive place to buy a detached home. It's over $1 million. So here's the math. Let's say you were renting an apartment for $2,500 a month, but ownership costs you $5,000 a month, with property taxes, maintenance. I don't have to get into all the costs of owning a home. I'm sure you're familiar with it. But that additional $2,500, the difference there, invested consistently for decades, renting may outperform the outcome, and it might create superior events if you're disciplined, if you took the actual difference and invested it. Because, historically, real estate grows at around 4%. The stock market in certain sectors grows between, 10 and 12% over a period of time. And I think that's like, if you look at the sheer numbers, forget the emotion, because the emotion is, I want to own
1: Yes.
0: a house,
1: Yeah.
0: right? That's normal. And that's a scenario. The other scenario would be when it makes sense. A lot of talk about career mobility, a lot of young professionals may start out in a major city and they may get a transfer or an opportunity in another city. So if you're owning, suddenly you have to sell the house. You have to, there's all sorts of, there's land transfer tax, there's real estate fees, there's legal fees. All these things are avoided if you're renting. And then there's the cash flow stress. How many times have I heard someone say, I'm house poor, right? You've heard that,
1: Yeah, it's it, well, I mean, it's expensive to run a house.
0: Yes, it is. And I always found I knew I was a homeowner when the air conditioning went. You know,
1: Right.
0: there was several thousand dollars invisible to the human eye, but
1: Totally.
0: absolutely essential, especially, and it always breaks Thor's time, of course. But yeah, so let's say you are house poor and suddenly you don't have money to contribute to your RSPs, to any emergency fund, and just to enjoy life in general, maybe to, go out for dinner once a month or something like that. Then the decision is maybe it's better to rent or wait till there's a more opportune situation for you to become involved with home ownership. And it isn't always the best thing to own. You want to own real estate to become well, a lot of Canadians have done very well with real estate and they've become financially secure, but others have done very well renting and investing the difference. And I think the goal, Vashi, between you and I is financial security, not necessarily ownership.
1: Good. That's very clear. Thank you. Thanks,
0: You
1: John.
0: know?
1: Appreciate it as always.
0: My pleasure.
1: Have a great day. 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Every Tuesday, he comes to give us some advice in our Money Talk segment. If you have any questions for John that you'd like me to put to him, you can text me anytime. 71010 is the number to text.
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1: 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It's one of the biggest financial decisions you'll ever make. 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
6: This is Global News. I'm Zach Ferguson. It is 15 degrees and 10 o'clock here in Calgary with some mostly cloudy skies. Prime Minister Mark Carney is wishing everyone a happy Canada Day. In a video message, Carney says, "At this decisive moment, Canadians are once again turning our conviction into action.
7: Choosing to build big with Canadian workers, Canadian materials, Canadian values. Choosing Canadian produce. Rediscovering our country from the Cabot Trail to the Columbia Icefield, from the Bay of Fundy to the Northern Lights. Small acts of solidarity, repeated millions of times. Proving that, together, we can give ourselves far more than anyone can take away."
6: He says Canada was founded on the great conviction that we are strongest when we're united. Premier Danielle Smith also issued a statement wishing everyone a happy Canada Day, saying, quote, "Canada's future is bright and she remains optimistic about what we can achieve together as a united country." There is no shortage of things to do on Canada Day here in Calgary. Prince Island has some concerts. The Confluence is hosting events highlighting Indigenous culture. The East Village from 11 a.m. to 5 p.m., among many other events in the city, is hosting some fun Canada Day activities. Then at night, the annual fireworks show goes from Stampede Park, starting at around 11 p.m. A motion put forward by Ward Aid Councillor Nathaniel Schmidt, which was unanimously approved, will see $6 million from this year's surplus put towards traffic safety improvements. 16 people have been killed in crashes this year, more than 230 on city streets involved pedestrians, with six of those having died. Ward 4 Councillor DJ Kelly says improving street safety is non-negotiable.
8: We're going to have to pay for this one way or the other. And if we're not going to improve our roads, then what are we going to do?
6: The funding will go towards street design improvements and crosswalk upgrades. As part of the motion, city administration will be back in September with a plan to expand these traffic improvements. Starting today, millions of Albertans can start signing up to receive $100. The Alberta Energy Rebate was announced earlier this month to help people after recent months of elevated gas prices. It is available to Albertans over the age of 18 who have filed a tax return and have a household income under $225,000. Those on support, such as will get the rebate automatically. Following a meeting yesterday, Prime Minister Mark Carney and Inuit leaders have agreed to replace the Inuit Child First Initiative.
9: The program was launched in 2019 to ensure Inuit kids have access to health and social services without having to leave their communities. But it was only an interim measure at the time and was supposed to sunset last year before Ottawa twice injected more than $100 million in funding to keep it going. Ottawa also committed to using its channels to get a proposed Inuit Nunavut University accredited. Carney was in Kujawak, Quebec, with six of his cabinet ministers for the meeting with Inuit leaders, where they also touched on Arctic sovereignty, defense and security, housing and food security, and Inuit health and wellness. David Augustine, The Canadian Press.
6: Moving over into sports, NHL free agency begins at 10 today, with the expectations that plenty of players will be joining new teams and perhaps some signings, some new contracts with their current teams. This year's free agency kicks off as the salary cap for the upcoming season increases to $104 million U.S. from $95.5 million. And in the CFL, the Calgary Stampeders are gearing up to play the Toronto Argonauts tomorrow here at McMahon Stadium. You can catch this game live right here on QR Calgary. And in global news, Sky Tracker weather. We had a mainly cloudy morning here in Calgary. Then in the afternoon, a 60% chance of showers and a risk of thunderstorms, a high of 21. Tonight, that chance of showers and the risk of thunderstorms will carry over with an overnight low of 12.

0: 12. Tomorrow, getting up to 21 again with another chance of showers and another risk of thunderstorms. Friday, high 22 with a chance of showers. Saturday, though, some finally sunny skies and a high of 24. Right now, though, in Calgary, sitting at 15 degrees. Breaking news when it happens. Our next scheduled newscast will be at 11. I'm Zach Ferguson.
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3: Welcome back to this Canada Day edition of the Vashi Capello Show. Hope you're having a great Canada Day, celebrating this amazing country wherever you are. We're going to dig deep into some topics that really affect Canadians right now, starting off with social media. And in particular, what is the right way to approach the harms of social media for kids? It's a very live discussion happening in a number of different countries, in legislatures and parliaments all around the world. Is it the role of government to try and, you know, force companies to do better? Will companies be able to do it on their own? Do they need incentives? What kind of incentives? We're going to talk to the minister in charge of that file here in Canada, National Identity and Culture Minister Mark Miller, because his government has just introduced a piece of legislation called the Safe Social Media Act, and they have a prescription for all this. The question is whether it's the right prescription and whether or not it's going to work. So we're going to talk to the minister about that. We will also go one-on-one with Government House Leader Steve McKinnon, who was touting his government's record since becoming a majority, since kind of, turning into a majority in the middle of this sitting. Steve McKinnon will tell us about the more than 20 bills that the government passed this year and the focus on affordability, he says, and crime. And I'm going to push him on whether or not what the government is doing is actually going to address those issues for Canadians. Then we're going to go one-on-one with Dr. Samwan Malecki about generic Ozempic. It's now here in Canada. We're the first big G7 country that even has a generic version of any of these GLP-1s that are meant to address both obesity and the health conditions that come along with obesity. So we're going to talk to Dr. Malecki about how these generic versions work and kind of what we can expect in Canada as they make their way through the market. And then we'll conclude with Ferry DeKirkov helping us understand Iran's nuclear program, the subject, of course, of everything that's going on with the United States. He's going to get us up to speed.
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3: The federal government has introduced long-promised legislation, the third version of it actually, aimed at countering the harms of the online world for kids in particular. Their solution this time is to come up with a set of safety standards that social media companies will have to subscribe to. If they don't meet those standards, then they will be sanctioned and kids also cannot access their platform. If they do meet them, then the kids under 16 can actually go on the social media companies' platforms. We don't know what the companies are. We don't know what those standards will be. We do know that there will be a regulator set up to make those determinations and ultimately enforce the rules as well. My interview with the minister in charge of all of this, though, Mark Miller, he's the culture and identity minister, started off by me asking whether there is actual evidence that the type of thing that they are prescribing and introducing, so a ban of sorts, if there is evidence that it will work.
4: Well, we have experience in countries such as Australia that a ban, one, sends a signal that we're serious about making sure that platforms are being responsible. And two, the science that says that the more people are exposed, kids are exposed at a young age, the worse it is for their brains. I'm not pretending in sitting here that this is perfect. And the efficiency and efficacy of the bill is super important. But we pass lots of laws in Parliament that people don't necessarily comply with, which is why we need a compliance regime. And more importantly, a part of this bill that is crucial to reducing the harms that kids in particular, but everyone is exposed to. So this bill does two things. It does put in effect a moratorium for kids getting social media accounts under 16. But importantly, it puts platforms on notice that they have to act responsibly, which they haven't been doing up to now, to take off harmful content within 24 hours. Secondly, to protect kids and to act responsibly, plus comply with our disclosure regime, which will force them to tell us what they're doing online, what their safety guidelines are, so we have platforms that are safe by design.
5: So there's a lot to unpack there. I do want to start on the first part, though. The question I had about why it works or not, and I understand you've said frequently, like, the goal isn't to be perfect. Don't make it the enemy of progress. I understand that. But I do think it's important to figure out, like, if you think, if you're telling parents it's going to be effective to even any degree, what degree is that? And when you point to the case of Australia, actually their own commission shows that the vast majority of kids under 16 remain on at least one social media platform even after the ban came into effect. So again, like, are you sure? Do you have any evidence to show beyond the Australian case, which I don't think shows that, that this will work and actually keep kids safer?
4: Well, I think given the state of social media platforms, we owe it to parents in Canada, we owe it to kids that we have to try. The evidence coming out of Australia certainly shows at best 50-50, even less effective. That's preliminary evidence.
5: Shows 70. Shows 70.
4: At the same time, it is preliminary. It's data that they started their moratorium in December, and the data dates, I believe, from April or May. So preliminary, and they have a commission that is working on perfecting this. This is not a perfect science, but we know that we have to try, and we know we have to send a signal to platforms that they need to comply with the safety by design features, which will make kids' experience in Australia, in this case, in Europe, has made their experiences better and will make kids' experience online better. Should kids get around the ban? And heaven knows, I got cigarettes when they were prohibited when I was young. But it wasn't a reason not to put warning labels and prevent kids from getting them. So too with this. We have to make sure that people are, and platforms are on notice, and parents feel that they have the support of the federal government to tell their kids and have those conversations with their kids about their use of social media platforms, which is extremely important.
5: So do you think that this legislation as it exists right now does put those platforms on notice? And I ask because a lot of what you just described is left to the regulatory period and left to the regulatory body itself after the legislation passes. So you say that it's going to have, let's say, age verification or safety standards. We don't actually know at this point what those safety standards are or how a regulator would enforce them. Did you leave too much up to regulation to actually put those companies on notice?
4: If you look in the bill, Vashi, there are some clear criteria that need to be set in certain instances, making sure that safety by design features are within the platform's this architecture is key. We will need a commission to have a dialogue with industry to make sure that they are complying and are showing us their architecture, their design plans, and their safety plans, so that in some cases we may exempt some platforms from the ban under 16. This is something that is evolving. Canada is catching up to countries that we consider to be our peers. 5 to 10 years in some cases are we behind, and that's something that we have to realize as a country, be quite honest that we are catching up to things. But we know in the countries where they have had these design features into the social media platforms, the kids' experience is markedly better, and that's what we're aiming for.
5: To be clear, like, the reason we're behind is because the Liberal government you were a part of previously promised in 2019 to usher this through the legislative process and ultimately didn't. Now it's taken over a year to actually introduce this bill. And my understanding is, and there was confusion actually when you announced it, that the ban won't even take effect immediately after the bill gets royal assent. So when it comes to parents who are watching right now and wondering, like, is this government going to come through for me and make things safer for my kids? Can you assure them that you will, given that history?
4: So two things. We fully expect the moratorium to come into force when the law comes into force, with a number of social media platforms that are the obvious suspects in this case. And when it comes to making sure that this is effective, that we can get the commission up and running in time, Prime Minister and I had this conversation about making sure that we could get this up and running within 18 months. And that's what we'll expect to happen. And
5: that's still 2 years away. If you look through, let's say in the best case scenario, it takes 6 months because the House is going to rise, right? Then you're not going to come back until September. The legislation has to be debated. Yes, you have a majority. You'll get it through. Then you've got another 18 months. Like, that's still an additional 2 years. This was originally promised in 2019, with all due respect.
4: So again, the ban would come into effect whether the commission is fully set up or not.
5: What is a ban without enforcement at that point?
4: Well, you would absolutely be breaching the law.

0: And I would be a dangerous game of chicken to play for platforms to say the commission is not set up, therefore they can't fine us. I wouldn't encourage anyone to do that. And it will be a phased approach. It wouldn't be everything starts at month 18. And with respect to banned entities, fully expect them to happen at coming into force. As to the delay, well, there's plenty of blame to go around. As you know, Parliament was sclerotic for a number of years in our minority. We did also, in some iterations of the bill, get some elements wrong. I would say humbly that we overshot in some cases, and we're trying to solve for too many things. This is a much more tightly, surgically drafted bill, and it deals with making sure the platforms are responsible for the content that they disseminate with respect to seven categories of blatantly obvious stuff that they should have been filtering in the first place.
1: You've been on the receiving end, as I listened to the press conference around this, of a lot of questions about whether or not, if you get pushback from the Trump administration, since they have pushed back on so many things involving big tech, you know, would this be something that you could trade away? And you were pretty insistent that, you know, kids' safety and stuff to do with that is not something that your government would consider trading away. There is evidence, though, that you have traded other stuff away in this space, like what's happening with the CRTC ruling on big streamers, like what happened with the DST. Why should we believe in this case your government will do something differently?
0: Look, kids just aren't on the bargaining table. Hard stop. I would say the same thing for the U.S. If you look at the way the U.S. administration is dealing with a number of pieces of legislation that is going through their houses, they too, I would humbly suggest, do care absolutely about American kids who are suffering much of the same damage that Canadian kids are suffering. So I am hopeful, but I am entirely assured that we'll be focusing on kids. The issues in and around some of the other matters that we were discussing are ones that I won't be discussing publicly, but clearly there's a difference between how money is distributed within an industry and the desire to protect kids. And I would also say that platforms, not to put words in their mouth, are taking a different approach to this. We are getting assurances that this is their approach to this. They want to study the law, but it is neutral to somewhat positive.
1: So fair point. You know, we reached out to all the platforms, and certainly the reaction isn't what it was a number of years ago during the first iteration of the bill. When you said, though, that you wouldn't comment on the other stuff, I mean, you are the lead when it comes to the decision from the CRTC and the direction that the Globe and Mail has reported that you have given them to basically back off what the Online Streaming Act mandated them to do. I think it's fair to ask, like, why your government has capitulated on something and created, like, sort of an environment where you seem to be okay with advantaging American companies over what's required of Canadian companies at a time where you're also telling Canadians you're going to do everything to defend their interests against a power that, you know, we have been too dependent on and that, in fact, was a weakness of ours.
2: The answer is coming up after a short break. That's our interview with the Minister of Identity and Culture, Mark Miller, who is charged with bringing through legislation to ban social media for kids. The rest of our conversation about what the government is and isn't willing to do vis-a-vis trade negotiations with the U.S. is next. Stay right there.
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11: As this sitting of the House of Commons comes to a close, the government says they passed more than 20 pieces of legislation, largely focused, they say, on addressing the economy and also issues around crime. I started my interview off with the government House leader, Steve McKinnon, on the former, so the economy in particular. And I asked him what evidence his government has that the focus on the economy is working, when in contrast, we have the governor of the Bank of Canada saying, quote, based on the data we have to date, the economy is weak.
12: Well, the let's start with inflation and start with the Bank of Canada. We've been over 18 months now inside the target range for inflation for the Bank of Canada. Interest rates have stabilized. The OECD projects that Canada will lead the G7 in growth. We have increased business investment. I, as Transport Minister, Vashi, track canary, what I call canary in the coal mine indicators. And we're seeing business investment, a lot of bulk movements. We had a record year at the Port of Vancouver in terms of volumes, and those keep going up. I'm very, very encouraged by some of the signs we're seeing in the economy. As you can tell, we're approving projects now, a major port project in Montreal, major mine in Quebec, I'll give a little preview. We'll be approving some more in the very, very near future. So I think there are a lot of indicators and a lot of reasons to be very optimistic about Canada's economy.
13: So a lot to unpack there, and I look forward to seeing what projects you are going to approve. And I want to ask about those major projects in a moment, because I know they're a key focus for your government in the development of the economy. Yep. But when you flag some of the statistics that you did, business investment, for example, according to Statistics Canada, in fact, business investment has been on the decline for the last five quarters. That's not, you know, just a blip. That's a trend. And that is also when your government has put in place some very clear incentives for the private sector to do the opposite. I'm not taking away from the impact that the trade war is having, clearly, but you're, you know, trying to tell Canadians that you focus on the economy. It's going to grow at a rapid rate. It is flatlined. There is

0: no growth. Best case scenario, you're flatlining. You've also got two quarters of contraction.
1: Last quarter, we had a 10% increase in equipment and machinery investment in business. And again, a lot of indicators. We're seeing very, very robust volumes on our transportation networks. That's always a very, very good sign for what's coming to the coming in the economy. And look, we know, Vashi, that there are cost of living issues. You know, we saw the spike, obviously, in gas prices here lately. Let's hope that comes down quickly, especially over the summer traveling months. And we've put in place a succession of measures to mitigate the impacts of the cost of living, of food increases. We've lowered income taxes, lowered the GST for first-time home buyers. We've done a lot of targeted things to help people through what we know is a turbulent economic time. We know there are vulnerable Canadians, and we've been here to help them. I think we've established that we've been very responsive on that front.
0: I'm not trying to say that you aren't responsive in particular, you know, with the grocery benefit, for example, or the GST credit, an increase to the GST credit. Or I'm not also trying to tell the audience that you're not doing anything. What I am asking and challenging you on, with great respect, Minister, is this picture that you're painting, that your government is responsible for creating this sort of supercharged economy, when the data does not back it up. It does not appear to be a true claim.
1: Well, there are obviously two things, important things to retain here. Number one, we are seeing very encouraging signs that our trade diversification agenda is working. The Prime Minister came back from the G7 with $5 billion of commitments just on the critical minerals front. We're seeing investment commitments from all over the world. We've been rated the number one destination for infrastructure investment in the world. So, you know, Canada has a lot of reasons to be confident. The other part of that, though, is we are in a trade war. It has hit our auto sector very hard. It has hit our steel industry very hard. It has hit the aluminum sector hard, and forestry, which is so important to so many communities in Canada, including my own, is an industry that's really been suffering under, you know, what is crippling and unjustified tariffs. We're standing up for Canada against those things.
0: And certainly you do have a strategy, and I hear you as you describe it, right? And it sounds really good. I think that, you know, the reason I challenge you on the data is not just because there's ups and downs, because it provides a proof point to some very, very specific and lofty promises that your government has made. Even when you talk about, as you describe it, the success of the diversification strategy. Yes, as a portion of our exports, you know, there's a marginal difference in the amount we're sending outside the United States. But every analysis I've seen of it is that it's due to entirely gold and the price of gold. And if you subtract that, it's actually a decrease in exports elsewhere of around 3% in the last quarter I could find data for. Is there really evidence that the strategies you're talking about are working? Like, why do you use your government continue to sort of insist that everything is okay when it really, you know, again, the data is not supporting that?
1: Well, Vashi, I could take you through any month's worth of data and there'll be a bright spot. This month it might be gold, and by the way, gold is part of our economy. A lot of people employed in mining gold in Canada. We're one of the world leaders in gold mining, and that's one of our key industries, so it surely doesn't not count that gold is having a moment. And next month it may be something else. We are continuing to see a lot of bright spots in our economy. And we're going to continue working on those ones where we know that supports are required, where we know that they're up against some literal trade winds. And we're going to put together an economic strategy that has Canada in control of its own destiny, making our own choices, building up the industries that we're targeting, and providing opportunity for people.
2: That's the government's House Leader, Steve McKinnon, talking about what he says the government is doing to grow the economy and to counter some of the tough impacts of the cost of living. We found out today, for example, that in the month of May, Statistics Canada says the rate of inflation was 3.2%, and food inflation is rising at a pace outside of the overall or more headline rate of inflation. Pierre Poilievre, the leader of the

0: So a couple of things to talk about there, because you heard me fact check the government. Later on, we'll be fact checking the opposition, the House Leader of the Conservatives, Andrew Scheer, will join the program. But as far as a fact check here goes as well, there are, according to Statistics Canada, some exogenous factors that are contributing to the price of food in particular. So they singled out tomatoes, which are 45.2% higher last month than they were a year before. Stats Can says that that was caused because of poor growing conditions in Mexico, coupled with a, quote, reduction in planted acreage following the implementation of U.S. tariffs. So tariffs having an impact on that. We know that also the cost of fuel is leading to big time the rate of inflation increase. It's 33% higher in May of this year than it was in May of last year due to what's going on in Iran. There are things that the government is doing, of course, that add, for example, to the cost of food packaging. But there, you know, other than that's not the main factor, according to the economic analysis that we can read, that there are some exogenous factors like weather, like American tariffs, and in particular in the month of May, like the cost of gas and fuel and oil because of what was going on in the Iran war in the Strait of Hormuz. Now, as you heard me question the government, there are also a lot of things that deserve questioning in the way that they're framing it. But both sides certainly deserve a fact check on this issue.
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6: For this next story, we're going to head over to the wonderful Southwest Ontario city of London. The London Health Sciences Centre has announced the largest ever clinical trial looking into quote-unquote poop pills to improve immunotherapy for lung cancer. It's called FMT, Fecal Microbiota or Biota Transplant. We'll get the correct pronunciation there in a moment. Essentially, it gives cancer patients carefully screened gut microbes from healthy donors. And researchers have said for nearly half of the people who are actually diagnosed with lung cancer, immunotherapy can slow the disease but not stop it. They're hopeful that this technology might be able to change that. Dr. Saman Malecki is a translational immuno-oncology scientist at the London Health Sciences Centre, and he's with us live on the line right now. Hi, doctor. Pleasure to welcome you to our show. Thank you so much for making the time.
7: Hi, Rashif. Thanks for having me.
6: So I tried my best there to kind of explain the broad strokes, but maybe I'll get it from the expert here. Explain to us basically what this clinical trial is aimed at doing.
7: Thank you. I think you did actually a wonderful job. So this clinical trial, here we are trying to help correct the microbiome problem that most cancer patients have. A lot of cancer patients, because cancer is a chronic condition, if you look at their microbiome, they don't look pretty healthy anymore, so which is common for a lot of diseases. So the aim here is that if we replace that microbiome, and that now the new microbiome can help activate their immune system, because the gut is an organ where you have also the largest composition of immune cells there, and there is this constant interaction with the bacteria in the gut and the immune system. Now, that's why that is important, because the patients we're treating in this trial, lung cancer patients, they're getting, as part of the treatment, immunotherapy. And immunotherapy is a kind of drug that works through activation of the immune system. It doesn't directly hit cancer cells. It actually goes through the immune system. Now imagine a scenario where we help those immune cells perform better because we change the microbiome. The microbiome talks to the immune system, makes the immune system perform better. And now you're giving the immune system a drug that pushes its activity even further against cancer. And we're hoping that would actually be helpful to our patients to improve their outcome and survival.
6: So in the absence of this, how successful is immunotherapy in treating lung cancer?
7: So immunotherapy has been a game changer for a lot of cancers, including lung cancer. If you go maybe over a decade ago, we didn't have these drugs, and it was very difficult to treat these patient populations with chemo alone. And now we know with immunotherapy, we can help more patients. But that still, we have over half of these patients do not really respond or benefit from these treatments. And these are treatments that come with side effects. They are actually quite expensive, especially in a single payer system that we have in Canada. The patients don't necessarily pay out of their pocket. It actually comes from the provinces. So we need to do everything that we can to improve the outcome of these patients, first to help the patient, but also to improve the survival, because we also know that the highest burden of cost is the end-of-life cost for cancer patients. And these are advanced metastatic cancer patients. So now if we change the microbiome, we are hoping that we are extending the life of the patients and make these drugs better.
6: And tell us a bit about the scope of the clinical trial, how it will work, how long before you start to be able to ascertain some results.
7: Okay, that's a great question. So this is the largest ever clinical trial in this setting in Canada. And I can tell you that it is the largest clinical trial of using healthy donor FMT with immunotherapy in the world, in fact. So it is in a randomized setting. So it means there is going to be two groups of patients. One group of patients will receive what we call the standard of care treatment. They're just getting their normal drug for cancer treatment. And the other arm, which is the experimental arm, will get the FMT pills on top of the standard of care treatment. So to have this number of patients, which is 160 patients overall, you need many, many sites across Canada to come in and participate to have enough patients. So we will do this trial with the help of Canadian Cancer Trials Group, or CCTG. That's our partner in this trial. And what we will do is that we will activate many sites across the country. And our hope is that to open this trial by the end of this year or beginning of next year to put the first patient on the trial. Right now, we are going through developing the protocol. Then we have to apply to Health Canada, which is a regulatory body in the country, to give us permission to start the trial and then activate each site and then enroll patients into the trial. So it will take a little bit of time for us. And we are hoping after we open the trial, hopefully in about 2 year time, two and a half year time, we have all the patients on the trial. And then we will follow the patients for about a year and a half or 2 years to just see how the survival outcome is. And then we also along the way are getting clinical samples from the patients, including blood and stool, that allows us to understand how the immune system changed after FMT in the experimental group compared to the control group, and how also the microbiome changed, because we have done trials in the past in melanoma and lung cancer and other cancers, including kidney cancer with FMT, and have shown that it's very important for the patients to be able to not only have a change in their microbiome, but also be able to retain this microbiome over time. So we will follow up the patients over time for about 1 year in their microbiome analysis to just see how the treatment has shifted the microbiome and how durable that shift was in the patients who are responding, which is going to allow us to understand the science of the microbiome therapy even better.
6: And you sort of said a little bit about this, but at what stage of the progression of the disease will the patients be? Is it all the same or will that vary?
7: Yeah, that's a great question. So these are all advanced patients, so or that at the stage of metastatic or unresectable. That means we can't really cut the tumor out anymore, or the tumor has spread to different parts of the body in the patients. Often it can be in the brain, in the liver, other places. So, and then at that point, these patients are in the advanced setting. So you're normally treating them with the non-curative intent. So you're just treating to extend life as much as you can and improve their condition. So, but one key point here is that we are treating the patients in the first line setting, meaning they have advanced disease, but they must have not received any treatment for this particular issue they have before we give them the FMT. We want to give them the FMT first, activate their immune system, and then treat them and see hopefully if we can improve their outcomes.
6: And the final question I have is more broadly about lung cancer, because I read a quote from you in my colleague's article about this clinical trial where you said it's actually the cancer with the most diagnosis in the world. It's also the biggest killer in the world as well, so it's an underserved population. I didn't know that. What more should we know about sort of lung cancer and the prevalence of it right now?
7: This is a wonderful question, and thanks for asking that. That's actually a

0: huge problem that people don't recognize or appreciate how big of a problem lung cancer is. In fact, there are more people every year that die from lung cancer than the four common epithelial cancers combined. That's like breast cancer, prostate cancer, pancreatic cancer, and colorectal, I believe. So you have the biggest number of not only diagnosis, but the biggest cancer that's out there. And as you might know, there is a bit of a stigma with lung cancer, and because of a certain group of people that got lung cancer, they were smokers, and people think, oh, they were smokers. But that doesn't mean that we should not treat this population. Plus, the other important factor here is that anybody who has lungs can get lung cancer, regardless of smoking. There are many factors that can make one person susceptible to have lung cancer, and it's a deadly disease, and often it's devastating. It's one of those cancers that affects the quality of life of the patient quite a bit. These patients often come down with quite a bit of infections that affects their life, other than just the cancer itself. So it is a big problem. It is a big problem in Canada and elsewhere in the United States and other countries. And this particular population that we are treating, it's a largest subtype in all the different varieties of lung cancer.
1: Okay. I have to leave it on that note, Dr. Malecki. I appreciate you making the time today. Thank you so much.
0: Thanks for having me.
1: Thank you, Dr. Saman Malecki at the London Health Sciences Center.
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6: Here to help us understand the history of Iran's nuclear capacity is Ferry Dekarkov, senior fellow at the Graduate School of Public and International Affairs at the University of Ottawa, as well as a former Canadian High Commissioner to Pakistan and former ambassador to Egypt. Hi, Professor. Great to have you on the program. Thank you very much for making the time.
7: With pleasure.
6: I really appreciate it. I wanted to start off actually looking back before we get into any kind of discussion about what's happening right now. And ask you sort of, at what point did it become apparent to the West that Iran was developing the capacity or on its way to developing the capacity for a nuclear weapon?
7: One has to look first at the fact that it's been an objective of Iran years and years ago, even during the time of the Shah, to develop nuclear energy. And I remember Abbas Oveida, who was then the prime minister of Iran in my days in Iran, talking to the Canadian authorities and asking them to provide the nuclear enrichment facility for energy. So it's not a short story, it's a long story, it's a long desire. Now, of course, considering the evolution of the Iran revolution and its turn into rabid Islamism as opposed to a normal religious course, then the whole idea of enrichment started taking force, and the whole idea of providing nuclear energy to Iran became taboo. But the origin, it was legitimate, and then it became under the mullahs, and it became a fixation because of Israel. Because the fundamental of the nearly theology of Iran is the hatred for Israel. And it's foundational, and it's extremely difficult to even understand that if you don't remember that the Shah of Iran had extremely good relationship with Israel and had diplomatic relation for quite a long period of time. And of course, the mullah destroyed that relationship because Israel became the pariah responsible for their decay and also the stooge of the hated Satan called the United States.
6: And so if you fast forward a number of years, and it's truly fast forwarding, because I know there's a lot of times where things were slowed and then revived. But if you head toward the period where former President Barack Obama enters into negotiations to try and come to an agreement wherein the West has the ability to assess at what point along the trajectory of development Iran is, and to be able to monitor, for example, uranium and things like that. Like, what defines that agreement for you, and how meaningful was it or wasn't it?
7: Well, let me first to say that the JCPO, the Joint Common Program of Action that was negotiated by Barack Obama and the European Union and several different countries, was solid like a rock. I studied it, I published about it, and

0: not a single element of it that you would want to jettison or criticize. So this is the Trump approach to it that destroyed the whole credibility of the process. And this is why we are now where we are today, where maybe we're thinking that Iran would renounce of the nuclear weapon. But my belief here, from a geostrategic point of view, if I look at the surrounding and if I'm an Iranian, I'm saying Pakistan and India have nuclear weapons. One of them is a neighbor. Israel has a nuclear weapon, has 30 bombs. Why should I not have it myself? And I really believe that despite all the effort that have been done recently and the agreement that that Trump talks about endlessly on his press conference, I don't believe that because of geostrategic reason that Iran will renounce ever a nuclear weapon unless there's a significant regime change and a recognition and a reconnecting of Iran in the countries of the world.
1: So I'm fascinated that you bring that, because basically what this agreement appears to be predicated on, and this is as conveyed through Prime Minister Carney, who says he's viewed the text of it.
0: Yes.
1: Is basically, you know, there's a correlating relationship between being able to check on where that development stands, uranium stockpiles, all that stuff, and the ability for sanctions to be removed kind of in a commensurate fashion. Like that will, he called it a financial incentive. Do you think there is any financial incentive great enough to mitigate against what you just described would be the ethos of the Iranian regime?
0: The regime has to change if it has to change its attitude towards the relationship with the West and particularly with Israel. So to me, I don't see any financial incentive making a difference in the process, because after all, if you look at the results of this war, there's been a lot of demolition in Iran. But from a political and geostrategic perspective, Iran comes out of it the winner of the conflict. And I know that Trump is explaining it its own way, and the West in general, and Macron, I just heard Macron, the best deal, good deal, our prime minister. But fundamentally, this war of choice has done some damage to Iran, but has not changed its foundation. And that's why this regime change touted by Trump is a fallacy. In fact, the regime has been strengthened.
1: And what is the potential impact of that moving forward?
0: Well, as I said, I think that moving forward, there'll be those months of negotiation, discussion, all that. Will the U.S. be capable of taking over the material, the existing uranium and rich uranium in Iran? There'll be some transfer, most likely, but that won't change the fundamental perspective of Iran in favor of acquiring a nuclear capability. And I think that's the foundational. But in the short term, the 30 days of negotiation hopefully will provide a stabilization, and which the Arab world needs as much as Iran and the U.S. But I don't think that the game is over just after 30 days, and I'm not even sure what kind of agreement it would come to. The Iranian, of course, would want to avoid a renewal of the American war, but it doesn't mean that everything will be hunky-dory at the end, because the geostrategic rationale remains. And let's be clear. Israel is the only country in the region to have nuclear weapon, and Iran hates Israel, which is very sad, but it's a fact. And I don't see Iran renouncing long-term nuclear weapons.
1: Thank you, Professor. Appreciate your analysis very much this afternoon.
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8: This is Global News. I'm Zach Ferguson. It is 16 degrees at 11 o'clock here in Calgary with some mostly cloudy skies. Jeremy Farkas says he couldn't be prouder to be Calgary's mayor as he prepares to attend a Canada Day citizenship ceremony. Farkas, the son of immigrants and the grandson of a refugee, says one in three Calgarians were not born in North America, but the city has the most educated workforce and the highest rate of small business job creation.
9: The facts and the evidence show that the newcomer to Calgary is more likely to come here with the skilled trades that are required to build you a house than they are to come and compete for your housing. And I'm going to push even further. They're more likely to come here statistically to start a business and make you a job than they are to come here to steal your job.
8: Parker says Calgary is lucky the world's best people chose to come and build up its community. No matter where you are around Calgary, there will be lots to see and do. And today, to celebrate the country's 159th birthday, Global's Skylar Peters runs down some of the biggest events.
10: Get your red and white gear ready and a good pair of walking shoes, because if you're celebrating Canada Day in Calgary this year, you'll be on the go. The city is hosting a main stage show at Prince's Island Park, an Indigenous powwow at the Confluence, and more.
11: Another new event site we'll be at tomorrow is Eau Claire Plaza. Lots of food trucks at that site. We'll also set up a secondary stage.
10: If you're traveling between those, you can make a pit stop at the East Village Street Fair. Organizers are expecting roughly 35,000 people to stop by. Down south, the Okotoks Dogs will kick off the unofficial second half of their season at Seaman Stadium, a day fans and team members always have circled. Country artist Brett Kissel headlines Spruce Meadows' festivities at 3 p.m. And no Canada Day is complete without fireworks. The city show begins at roughly 11 p.m. from Stampede Park, and Max Bell Centre is the place to watch. One of plenty of options to celebrate on July 1st. Skylar Peters, Global News.
8: Police data shows so far this year more than 230 crashes on city streets involved pedestrians. 216 resulted in injuries and a total of 16 killed in crashes this year. Director of Roads with the City of Calgary, Troy McLeod, says the problem is getting worse and it needs a solution.
12: If we were to look at some of the trends happening at Edmonton and Calgary through the cessation of the automated traffic enforcement, both cities have seen a significant increase in severe incidents and fatalities, and both cities are now looking at greater investment.
8: A motion from Ward 8 Councillor Nathaniel Schmidt says a $6 million investment from this year's surplus going towards traffic safety improvements would be a good idea, and it got unanimous approval by Council. As part of the motion, City Administration will be back in September with a plan on expanding traffic safety improvements moving forward. And starting today, millions of Albertans will start signing up to receive $100. The Alberta Energy Rebate was announced to help people after recent months of elevated gas prices. It is available to Albertans over the age of 18 who have filed the tax return and have a household income under $225,000. Those on support, such as Aish, will get the rebate automatically. Moving into sports, NHL free agency is underway. The Calgary Flames have been largely silent, but some deals have been made. Former Calgary Flame Rasmus Anderson has signed a 7-year contract extension with the Vegas Golden Knights at $8.5 million. This year's free agency kicks off as the salary cap for the upcoming season increases to $104 million U.S. from $95.5 million. in the CFL. The Calgary Stampeders are gearing up to play the Toronto Argonauts tomorrow here at McMahon Stadium. You can catch the game live here on QR Calgary. Global News Sky Tracker weather. We got a 60% chance of showers and a risk of thunderstorms at a high of 21 here in Calgary. Tonight, we are going to drop down to an overnight low of 12 with that chance of showers and the risk of thunderstorms carrying forward. Tomorrow, up to a high of 21 again with another chance of showers and a risk of thunderstorms. Friday, high of 22 with another chance of showers. Saturday, some sun and a high of 24. But right now in Calgary, sitting at 16 degrees. Breaking news when it happens. Our next scheduled newscast will be at noon. I'm Zach Ferguson.
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13: Today is Amazon Prime Day. I've told you before, if you listen to the show regularly, you know I'm not a big online shopper. Not to say I haven't done it, I have. I can count on one hand the number of times I have. And yesterday, two packages came to my house, and they were not mine. My wife and my kids do it a lot. I know a lot of people do it every day. A lot of people, that's their primary way of actually buying things, is online. And there was a time when Prime Day was, I think, one of the premier shopping days of the year. It might still be. Again, I don't know. But I know a guy who would know, who keeps an eye on things like that. His name's Bruce Winder. He's a retail analyst. We've talked to him many times. Bruce, thanks for joining us today. I appreciate your time.
14: Yeah, hey, thanks for having me on the program.
13: There was a time, Bruce, where like Prime Day was right up there with like Black Friday or Boxing Day or Cyber Monday, right? Like it was one of the big, big shopping days of the year, right?
14: Yeah, for sure. And it's still pretty big. I mean, I looked at Adobe. They did some research or some forecasting, and Adobe in the U.S., says that in the U.S., Prime Day will be about, with all retailers included on the 4 days, about $26 billion, which, you know, if you kind of put that into Canadian terms, could be $2 billion. And they peg it right up there with, you know, Cyber Monday and Black Friday in terms of volume.
13: Okay, so it's still a busy day. You know, we just spent an hour talking about the cost of living and how Canadians are having such a hard time, you know, and going into debt to just to, you know, put food on the table and things like that. Do you think, and it's not just, you know, Canada, of course. America is dealing with many of the same problems, inflation and all the rest. Is that putting a damper on some of these things?
14: Well, it's definitely made retailers sharpen their pencil a lot more. I mean, if I was a retailer, you're probably not seeing as much business at regular price. You're probably seeing consumers sort of waiting in the weeds, if you will, for promotions. Yeah. And really buying that way. I mean, there's been an overall flight to value, you know, the last couple of years, but especially recently, like you mentioned, you know, with the price of oil and the price of gasoline and the uncertainty. You know, in another related or unrelated story, you know, yesterday Specsaver announced they're partnering with PC Optimum. So you're starting to see brands sort of really dial up the value. They really need to be, you know, value first right now in order for consumers to keep shopping with them.
13: Yeah, no question about it. In terms of what people will be shopping for, like I say, I'm not a big online shopper. So I remember, sure, you know, Boxing Day, it's electronics is what everybody seems to be after and things like that. What are the big draws on Prime?
14: Yeah, there's about 35 categories. I mean, devices, Amazon devices and electronics is like 65% off, home and kitchen 50% off, beauty, personal care over 50% off, fashion and travel, family, baby, toys, sports and outdoors, you know, tons of stuff on there is significantly off because they realize unless they have sharp discounts, no one's going to buy anything in this economic climate.
13: Will we see people, because I know a lot of people use Amazon for day-to-day stuff, you know, like you're buying toilet paper. Does that stuff fall into this category? Will people be shopping for that and trying to get a deal through Amazon Prime Days?
14: Oh, yeah, for sure. People usually use it to stock up on essentials as well.
13: Yeah.
14: As buy, so, you know, if you think about it like discretionary versus non-discretionary items, people use it to stock up on essentials. We got back to school just around the corner, so people are looking to buy things there. And, you know, the odd discretionary item too, things you might need. You might need a new device or something. You know, now's the time maybe to upgrade. I'm looking for a car camera, you know, and I'll be looking on Amazon to see if I can score one of those too.
13: You know what the thing is, like the big discount days, pretty few and far between. They're all clustered around the holiday shopping season, of course. So I mean, for one to fall at the beginning of, like, there's not a lot of other options between now and, well, I guess Black Friday, right?
14: No, you're right. That's an astute point. You know, a lot of the sales are sort of skewed toward holiday, right? So I think that's why these

0: events in the summer have become really big. You know, there's still a lot of spending to be had for back to school and other things. So yeah, it's a good idea for Amazon, but also for consumers, so everyone can save a buck.
1: Yeah, for sure, no doubt. Bruce, thanks for the chat. As always, I appreciate your time, sir.
0: Yeah, anytime. Have a great day. Take care.
1: You too. Bruce Winder, who is a retail analyst that we've talked to about these kinds of things many, many times. Again, I'm not a big cyber shopper. I probably should do more cyber shopping than I do. Little Sarah does. Are you? Have you been exploring, Sarah? Have you found anything on Prime Day that you're interested in getting?
2: I was just filling my cart now.
1: Oh, what are you buying? Necessities or discretionary? You don't have to tell us specifics if you don't want.
2: It's travel stuff. So like makeup wipes, cleanser, like, you know, travel size things.
1: Yeah, yeah.
2: Stuff that I'm going to need for my trip. It's a little bit cheaper on here right now. So I just filled my cart with that stuff. I'll order it later.
1: Do they have roofs?
2: They don't have roofs.
1: There's no 65% off a roof on Amazon Prime?
2: You know what? I didn't see that. No.
1: Is there a section where maybe...
2: You should start searching.
1: Yeah, I was talking about it earlier this morning. My fun budget for the year is shot, Sarah. This is it. Like I have a great trip coming up next month. I don't want to say that. I'm going to Croatia, but that one's already done. That's different. So then it's starting to think, okay, if you listen to this show, you know that I typically try to go to Boston every year for my birthday and watch the Bruins play. And I did it for 4 or 5 years in a row. Last year I didn't. And I don't think I'm going to this year because with all the bloody rain, my roof has been leaking. The skylights have leaked for, you know, not too badly. They're pretty bad this year. So I went up on the roof yesterday and the roof is trashed. So I'm at a point now where this is it. I got to do the roof. I don't know what that's going to cost me. There'll be a bunch of people coming out and doing quotes and things like that, so I'll get a better idea. But that's it for me. Like, I don't think I'll be going to Boston or anywhere else, which, and Sarah and I were fighting about this earlier, I've been with this company for so damn long now that I'm up to 6 weeks of vacation that I have to use every year. I'm taking 2 weeks next month, and that's it. That's all I've done. Is that all I've done all year, Sarah? I think it is, right?
2: You put in your Boston time already, didn't you?
1: Put in my Boston time. Yeah. Put in 2 weeks at Christmas.
2: Weren't you going to take a day around, what concert was it?
1: Guns N' Roses.
2: Yeah. Weren't you going to take a day there?
1: Yeah, I was, but no, I'm not going to Guns N' Roses.
2: No, probably not, no.
1: Unless I get free tickets. If I get free tickets, I'll go to Guns N' Roses, but I'm on a rice and beans budget for the rest of the year. So here's the thing, like, I might, my November birthday week vacation hasn't even been approved yet. I might pull it back.
2: Don't pull it back.
1: I'm going to pull it back. Because I have tried staycations before because I have more vacations than I have money. That's what it comes down to. So I've been forced to take the time off with nowhere to go, nothing to do. And I would far, far, far rather go into work than sit there watching TV, because that's what I'm going to end up doing. So I don't know, Sarah. I don't know. What am I going to do with 3 weeks off?
2: Why can't you just plan activities at home?
1: Like what?
2: You like fishing.
1: I love fishing.
2: Go fish.
1: I could do that, I guess.
2: You could take Lenny for long walks. You really like that.
1: I do. But Lenny doesn't like long walks if it's too hot. He doesn't want to go out for that.
2: Well, you could
1: long.
2: Go for a patio beer with Lenny.
1: That I could do.
2: That could be fun. Lots of light little breweries that you probably haven't been to.
1: Yeah.
2: Yes. That would have patios for him.
1: I can just sit around and drink with the dog for a week. That's
2: sounds like a great vacation to me.
1: Yeah, no, I don't think that's a good idea.
2: The point of a vacation is to step away from work and like mentally reset yourself. You realize that, right?
1: What do I want to do that for though?
2: Well, this show, I'm sure it could be heavy at times, certain topics, right?
1: Oh, there's days where I hate it.
2: Exactly. So it just gives you a chance to turn your brain off and relax and not burn out of your job.
1: Yeah, you got some clips here from Cal Jungwirth, who is the director of permanent placement services, right? He was talking about this burnout, saying burnout is a bad thing. It's at record levels, and he agrees with Sarah and says, "Well, yeah, of course it is, because nobody takes holidays."
3: The stats show that burnout is at record highs. Organizations are running really lean these days, and there's, I think, more on everybody's plate. So, like you said, it would only make sense that people should take their time off to to kind of recharge the batteries. But I think we could all relate. The more you have coming at you at the office, the more that's on your plate, it's probably tougher to step away, right? You're afraid of leaving for a week or 2 weeks on vacation for fear of what you're going to come back to. So it's kind of this cycle that feeds on itself. And as a result, people are under even more pressure because they're not taking that vacation time and the burnout is going through the roof.
1: That's not true for me. Like if I'm not here, I give zero thought to what's going on because it's got nothing to do with me.
2: Which is great, but a lot of people can't.
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6: This is the Realty Minute. 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
7: Hi, Gord.
6: Len, incredibly, we're halfway through 2026. So give me your description of what we've seen so far when it comes to buying or selling a home.
7: Yeah, we've seen certain sectors like the detached market very steady between the 600 to 800 range. The apartment and townhouse condo market is still fairly soft. 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And then we've seen the economic, you know, the war and the economy, those things are still kind of holding people back a little bit.
6: What's been the biggest surprise?
7: I think the biggest thing is that, you know, the positive is the interest rates have held. We just actually had a half a point drop. So I think that's causing some potential stimulation in the marketplace.
6: Good news, summer expectations then?
7: Yeah, I think if you see a property, you see priced right, and if you sell right, you'll have this property move.
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1: We got Kuzma coming up this Well, I shouldn't say coming up. It's never really stopped, but we've got the negotiations that are going to be taking place. And July 1st is sort of, what do you want to call it? A checkpoint, a milestone, a date, whatever, deadline, if you really want to talk.

0: talk about it. We've had some guests say that it's important. Others say, yeah, it doesn't really matter. So regardless, we've got this back and forth with Canada and the United States, and that's going to have an implication on trade and all those sorts of things. We've already seen how it has. Interestingly, though, when you take a look at all the chaos that's going on in the world, if you've gone to make plans for this summer to travel anywhere, you might have taken a look at the exchange rate. The Canadian dollar is not in a good space right now. It's actually been taking it on the chin for the last little while. I should say it's not just the Canadian dollar, if that makes you feel any better. Probably doesn't, but it is true. So what's going on? And when might it change, or should we not expect it to change? We're going to chat with Carl Shimada, who is the Chief Market Strategist at Corpay, about this. Carl, thanks for joining us. Appreciate your time.
1: Absolutely. Great to chat with you, Shay.
0: So like I say, the loonie, it's dropped almost a nickel in recent weeks here. Now we're at about 70 cents on the U.S. dollar. We were over 74 not all that long ago. Not just the loonie, though, like I say, right? Like, it's almost all currencies have been falling against the greenback, right?
1: That's right. The Canadian dollar is definitely in a bit of a pincer movement here. There are some things happening in Canada that are weighing on it, but it is the U.S. dollar that's sort of steamrolling ahead right now for a number of reasons.
0: Yeah, I mean, I think most people might look and we see what's going on in the United States. That might be surprising. What is going on? Why is the U.S. dollar seen to be in a position to be going up?
1: Right. So there's definitely a lot of political uncertainty and turbulence that, is weighing on the long-term outlook for the U.S. dollar. But the short-term has been pretty favorable. The big thing that has happened here is that over the last month and a bit or so, crude prices have fallen roughly 35%, if you look at them from a global standpoint. And so, what this has led to is a situation in which other central banks, so the European Central Bank, the Bank of England, Bank of Japan, Bank of Canada, expectations for those central banks have come down. They're not expected to raise rates as quickly as they were, back when crude prices were really, really high. You have that happening. The Federal Reserve is expected to, stay on hold, if anything, maybe increase rates this year. And then on top of all that, you have the AI boom that is still, gaining momentum in U.S. markets. And that's, drawing capital in from the rest of the global economy. And so to a very major extent, this is a U.S. dollar story. The U.S. dollar is sort of the U.S. dollar's world, and the rest of us are living in it right now.
0: That's wild. It really is. I mean, interest rates seem to be, that's sort of what affects or can affect currency more than some other things. Does that play into this? Because if you take a look at that, we got that gap, right? Like you were talking about, things are not the same in the U.S. as they are in Canada. They might tighten up, but we've got a pretty big differential right now.
1: That's right. And I think, you really definitely hit the nail on the head talking about the CUSMA agreement there earlier. Although, Wednesday's expiration date there is not, this sort of binary event. It's not like, we fall off a cliff the next day. The reality is that the level of uncertainty that's been unleashed by Donald Trump's trade attacks on Canada has meant that, Canadian businesses, Canadian consumers, are much, much more cautious about investing. And so while they're, cautious about investing and spending, that's meaning that we have less money flowing through the economy, that unemployment is ratcheting a little bit higher over time, leading to a situation in which the Bank of Canada has really no reason to raise rates right now. And so, that's making it a very stark contrast across the border with the Federal Reserve.
0: What about U.S. rates? Because there's been talk that they might have, which doesn't make sense to me because I don't know much about economics, but I know when inflation is high, the last thing you want to do is lower rates. But there's a lot of talk that the Federal Reserve in the U.S. might actually be lowering rates, right?
1: No, not anymore. There was definitely a few months ago. So that's always the fun part with this stuff. If you talk to all the experts, at one point, they'll all have one view, and then they have a completely different view. Earlier this year, virtually everybody thought that the Fed would cut maybe, two or even three times this year, and that's been completely reversed. And the main reason is that, the U.S. economy is still holding firm, and underlying inflation. So this is inflation once we remove food and energy prices.

0: is running really, really hot. It's running at 3.4% year over year. And so, you know, that's almost twice as high as the Federal Reserve's target, which is set at 2%. And so, you know, if we were just to look at it from a rules-based perspective, the Fed would be tightening already. The only question that we have right now is just how long this is going to last. And, you know, if Fed officials are going to be willing to kind of wait their way through this before actually pushing the button and raising rates.
1: What's the expectation here? Is this sort of where we are now? Do you think we might see some improvement? What are you expecting?
0: I do think we're going to see some improvement, especially, you know, on the Canadian side of the pair. We're definitely going to be, you know, dealing with this trade uncertainty for a very long time. I don't think that there's going to be this sort of kumbaya moment between the U.S. and Canada. I don't think we're going to, you know, suddenly get together and all get along. But, you know, at the same time, the U.S. dollar is looking quite overvalued here. It is looking as if, you know, a number of one-time factors are sort of pushing it up in value. And so it is very possible that over the summer months and maybe into the autumn that we start to see it lose a little altitude, and that would mean that the Canadian dollar gets an opportunity to move up a couple of cents at least.
1: There is a reality, Carl, that in this country, a weaker loonie in some ways is not a bad thing, right? We are an exporting nation in a lot of ways, and for a lot of industry and a lot of business in Canada, having a slightly lower, I don't know if you want it at 70 cents, but there is an upside to having a weaker dollar, right?
0: Oh, absolutely. And you know, personally, I think this is great for Canadian competitiveness in the long run. I think, you know, for many years, we were dealing with a problem in which, you know, higher energy prices and the energy sector overall were translating into a overly strong Canadian dollar. And, you know, the problem with that, as you alluded to there, is that it just makes it so much more difficult for a Canadian company to export abroad, right? If our goods are, you know, priced in very expensive loonies, then you're looking at a more difficult proposition for a customer, right? And so with this decline that we've seen, I think you are seeing a rebalancing in the Canadian economy. We are seeing exporters becoming more competitive. The unfortunate problem is that in the near term, this does mean that the importing businesses, you know, that have done well in recent years, that some of them might get hurt a little. So, you know, this is probably good in the long run, but it's a little bit painful in the short run.
1: Exactly. Yeah, there's always two sides to the coin. Carl, great conversation. Thank you so much for spending some time with us today. I really do appreciate it.
0: Absolutely. Great talking with you.
1: Thank you. Carl Shimada, Chief Marketing Strategist at Corpay. And yeah, that is the reality. It's kind of like in Alberta when the price of oil spikes. There's two sides to that argument. One is, oh, geez, it's really going to suck next time I got to put gas in the car, because that means that also the price of gas is going to go up. But at the same time, the bottom line for the province is a whole lot better because they make so much money off royalties. It's the same thing with the loonie. On the consumer side of things, when you're, you know, like if you're planning a trip somewhere or you're taking a look at the interest rates and those sorts of things, you're like, boy, loonie sucks. That's no fun. That's not good. But if you're an exporting business, which most businesses, well, I shouldn't say most businesses in Canada, but we export far more than we import. We have a reality where that's not a bad thing. You know, we're sort of a bit of a discount to the United States and makes it a little bit easier that way. So two sides to that coin, and we'll see where it goes from here. But they've got inflation concerns and in the United States and in Canada as well. And we'll see where it goes from here. But if you've got planet certifications down to the United States, the reality is it's going to be an issue.
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3: It's just natural, I think, to try and measure ourselves against our peers, right? But there's a construct that exists in society that sort of, you need to, buy a house, be married, have kids, whatever, by this age. If not, you're doing something wrong. And we do it. We've done it for as long as I think people have existed. We've compared ourselves to those around us. We continue to do it. We probably know that there's a lot more that goes into it. Nobody's in the same boat, but we still do it. What happens to us when we do it? This will be a good chat. We're going to speak with Dr. Ali Jassemi, who is a developmental psychology researcher and a lecturer at universities. Dr. Jassemi, thanks so much for your time today. I appreciate you being with us.
4: Good to be with you, Chef.
3: We do still do this, right? I mean, we do this to ourselves. We put in expectations about where we should be by certain ages and milestones we should have reached. That's just something everybody does, right?
4: Absolutely. Well, yes, and there has been lots of studies, psychological studies on that. And there are arguments and theories regarding especially the fact that when there is no objective standard, people tend to use the social cues and people around them to check whether they are on the right track or not. This is their concept of social comparison. So yes, we do as humans tend to do that.
3: Doctor, I mean, was there ever any sort of, I don't want to say official, but like, was there sort of any, is it just something we've naturally done, or was there ever any sort of, I don't know if a list of guidelines was ever released, but what is that? Why do we all sort of adhere to the schedule? Where did that come from, that concept?
4: Yes, actually, this concept, although the tendency for people to do that is real. However, the standards that we compare ourselves to is pretty arbitrary. It is, related to the cultural context, the timelines that people are living, and many other factors. So there is no set in stone set of guidelines, per se, as you mentioned, that people would need to follow. Of course, we can talk about it more as we go further in this talk.
3: And doctor, when you take a look at it, it's kind of hard because, I mean, even just over the course of my lifetime, people are getting married older. People are starting families older than they did when I was, coming out of high school or university. Right? I mean, naturally, things have changed, right?
4: Of course. In fact, we can look at even the statistics from the ones that are published by Canada.

0: to like late 30s was about 8% back in the 90s, while in the 2021 study, they found that it's doubled. It's about 16%. And so many of that could be contributed and attributed to the economic changes. So the standards of living and many other societal changes that has happened since the 90s to now. So if you're comparing ourselves to what was happening in the 80s or the 90s, then we are going to think that, yes, we are behind. Yeah. However, many of these are not necessarily about our personal failures or we are not performing. We are just comparing ourselves to standards that do not really exist anymore based on the societal changes that we're living in.
1: And I think most people consciously are aware of that. If they sit down and they think about it for a second, it's like, hey, listen, I mean, everybody's in a different position. Things change over time. You know, there's cultural differences, demographic differences, you know, geographic differences, all kinds of things. So we know that logically, but still there is some weight behind this. Why is that? Why does it still have the influence that it has? Even if we know using our minds, it probably shouldn't. It still does though, doesn't it?
0: Well, that's correct. Well, there are so many things that if you're conscious to thinking about it, they don't hold as much as we think. But there is a specific amplification about it as well. Like in the past, we have been comparing ourselves to a few people around us, you know, people in our society, people in our immediate community, such as, you know, cousins or neighbors and so on. What has happened recently with the emergence of massive social media existence, we are now comparing ourselves to the whole world. At the same time, because of the access that we have to the social media and we see the content from all across the world, then it becomes harder as we keep on getting reminded. And especially, we need to consider the fact that everybody, most of the time, posts the highlights of their lives. And it keeps on coming to us, and it makes it harder in terms of distinguishing, you know, to what you just mentioned about the conscious thoughts of it and logical ways in comparison to what we arbitrarily think about it.
1: Doctor, I can't imagine it's beneficial, you know, mentally or in any way for us to be comparing ourselves, especially through social media, but even prior, like sort of trying to fit into this social construct that, like you say, doesn't make a lot of sense for a lot of different reasons. What kind of an impact does that have on a person, that putting that pressure on themselves? It can't be good.
0: Absolutely. There are several studies, although the studies are still ongoing and, you know, science evolves. However, there is a number of studies that show significant association between symptoms of depression and anxiety with the higher use of social media content. Additionally, it has been shown that upward comparison could lead to, you know, more negative emotional states and even, you know, overall psychological well-being if it happens chronically.
1: What's a better way? I mean, because we're here, you know, getting texts from people saying, well, you have to, you know, you sort of have to have pressure on yourself, or you don't want to stay at home living in mom and dad's basement for the rest of your life. So, I mean, what's a better way of sort of tracking your progress through life, I guess, doctor, for lack of a better term?
0: That's correct. So overall, social comparison is not an thing per se, and it actually can be good for us to get motivated. So you know, some sort of comparison here and there could help us navigate our surroundings and you know, motivate us to do better. It becomes problematic if we keep on doing the upward social comparison without paying attention, as we just talked about it, just blindly, constantly compare ourselves to the people who are doing better than us. Merely knowing even about the fact that what we see on social media feed is not necessarily the full reality. It's not that people are always happy.

0: living a very happy life, constantly being successful, yeah. and just knowing about this, and knowing that people always post their highlights, helps us level that type of social comparison. Also, considering and sitting with ourselves and thinking about it, just like you mentioned, logically, yeah. seeing that whether yeah. this is an, appropriate or not. And finally, making sure that we moderate our consumption of social media feeds as it becomes harder and harder these yeah. days.
1: Generally speaking, that's a good policy to adopt. Doctor, thanks so much for the chat today. I really did enjoy it. I appreciate your time.
0: Good to be with you today.
1: Thank you very much. Dr. Ali Gissemi, a developmental psychology researcher and university lecturer on this. And I get it. I mean, you see it on social media. You know, we know all of these things. We've been told all of these things. It's not new, but it's hard. It's hard. It's hard for all of us. And social media, it's just yet another way that social media sort of warps our perception of not only the world, but where we fit into the world. And Sarah and I have talked about this a lot. For those of you who don't know Sarah, she's 25.
2: Go up.
1: 27.
2: I am 27.
1: She's 27.
2: Well done.
1: People just sort of stop at a certain point. I remember an age
2: for a while, you stopped me
1: there.
2: At 23, and I was okay with that one. I really liked that.
1: Okay, so she's 27, recently married, got a career, but you do this constantly.
2: Oh, with people on social media?
1: Yes.
2: Yeah, I mean, because there's people I know, and I look at their lives, and I just think, what am I doing wrong? Like, they're out every night. They're on vacations every other week. Like, I just don't know what I'm doing wrong in my life to not be able to get to the point they're at.
1: But, you know, you and I were having a conversation about something completely unrelated yesterday, and you gave me an update on where you are in progress of one area of your life, and I was like, you are so far ahead of where I was or anybody else I know at your age.
2: Right, but that's not, it's the stuff that people post, you know?
1: Of course it is, right?
2: It's this one girl I follow, she got back from a vacation to go on another vacation, yeah. just to go on another vacation. And I'm just thinking, I know you don't have a job right now.
1: So maybe she has, like, hundreds of thousands of dollars in debt, and she's teetering on the edge.
2: You don't see that side of thing, but it's hard to think about that side of thing when you just see, oh, my God, she's living this fabulous life that I don't feel like I'm ever going to achieve.
1: Yeah.
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7: We're going to chat with Bill Curry, who is the Globe and Mail's Deputy Ottawa Bureau Chief. Bill, thanks so much for being with us today. I appreciate your time.
8: Yeah, my pleasure.
7: So we've got these projects now declared to be in the national interest. What does that mean? How is that important? What does that lead to, I guess?
8: Well, the idea is to get around the situation where often with big projects, you've got to wait for the province or the territory to do all of its regulatory reviews, environmental assessments, and then Ottawa then does theirs. It takes a lot of time. So the premise is to do it one project, one approval. And if you get this designation, it pretty much means the cabinet has greenlit it. And a lot of the federal side of the regulations are essentially assumed to be approved. So it still means that you have to go through the provincial or territorial approvals. But in theory, it's supposed to speed things up a little bit and give project proponents a bit more certainty around the timelines, including around Indigenous consultation.
7: Right, yeah, which is a key piece, the consultation that has to happen. So the Prime Minister has sort of framed it as, now it's not a conversation about whether or not we might do this. It's, yeah, we're going to do this. Now we're working on figuring it out how. So it moves it a little bit in that direction.
8: Yeah, but I guess the big question is, the Prime Minister was mentioning today that, we're roughly about 20 projects have been referred to this major project office. So why is it that there's only three that are advancing to this next stage? So we did ask officials yesterday about that, and they said, not every project is actually going to need these special powers that are before the major projects office. The major projects office is also looking at things like putting financing together, putting teams together that will advance a project. So there are other ways to do it.
7: Yeah.
8: But this is going to be the first test of these new powers that, as you mentioned, were brought in pretty quickly in a law in that short sitting that we had right after the last election and right before the summer holidays last year. And there was a lot of criticism that went through very quickly, especially Indigenous groups were not thrilled with how quickly that law went through. So now that the process is starting, we're going to see this summer what it actually looks like. And certainly as journalists, we're all going to be wondering how much public disclosure do you get? Is it similar to what you get with a regular environmental assessment, that kind of thing? So we'll get to see how this plays out, because they're saying they want this these three projects listed by the fall.
7: Right. But in terms of actually, the old saying, shovels in the ground, they're still talking about a couple of years probably at least, right? In terms of a timeline, what do we know?
8: Yeah, exactly. A couple of years for all these projects, I think. The Prime Minister today seemed to imply a faster timeline for the Mackenzie Valley Highway project, which I'm curious as to where he gets that from. But perhaps there's more to it. Maybe this will go a little bit quicker. But as he said, he was born in Northwest Territories and raised in Edmonton. Mm-hmm. People have been talking about this Mackenzie Valley Highway his whole life. So things have not been moved quickly.
7: No, they've been talking about this from the 70s, Bill. This is not a new project that people have been clamoring for. So if it finally happens, I'm sure there's some people up north that will be like, I never thought I'd see the day. So that's positive. But like you say, the devil will be in the details here, right? Like this, it's easy to say these things, and the government's getting some criticism about moving things and making declarations. But where's the follow-through? So, I'm not surprised there was follow-up today, because that's really what matters here.
8: Mm-hmm. And it was interesting, kind of as a side note. So today, the Prime Minister had about an hour end of sitting news conference and talked about a bunch of things. But he was also asked about a conversation he had.

0: with U.S. President Donald Trump last night. So that was the first time we've had a chance to hear him talk about that. And interestingly, he said they didn't talk about trade at all, even though there's this July 1 date approaching for an update. He said they mostly talked about the upcoming NATO conference, and Defense Secretary Pete Hegseth was on the call. And they talked a lot about Arctic security, Arctic sovereignty. So, I mean, when you look at some of these projects, you're talking about northern ports, et cetera, that seems to be, you know, the Carney government is trying to show to the U.S. and its NATO allies that it's pulling its weight in the far north in terms of Arctic sovereignty, as, you know, the U.S. is particularly concerned that, you know, is Canada doing enough on that front? You've got Russian and Chinese ships occasionally going in that area.
1: Yeah, exactly. And there's so many balls in the air, so to speak. Of course, you know, in parts of this country, in Alberta, for example, watching closely with these designations of being in the national interest, because the pipeline is about to land. The provincial government will forward that by next week, Bill, and then the Prime Minister will make a designation by September as to whether or not it qualifies for whatever this designation actually leads to. So that's a big one that's looming, right?
0: Yeah, exactly. I mean, the Parliament has risen for summer, but there's still lots of news, and that's probably one of the biggest news stories we're waiting. Well, two big things. Obviously, we're waiting for the submarine decision,
1: which is
0: major, and that also they've talked about coming in the next week or two, perhaps. And then, obviously, what happens with Alberta and the pipelines? It sounds like there's still a lot of back and forth going on between Alberta and Ottawa, but also BC, too, right? How is BC going to react? What kind of talks is Ottawa having with BC to get them on board? So that's interesting. Certainly big news to come any day now.
1: We've talked a lot about Mark Carney and what he's been having. I thought Pierre Poilievre made a really interesting point yesterday. He said, okay, this designation and going through this special status and all this sort of stuff just indicates that the system doesn't work. Like, why are we picking, you know, certain projects as not having to be part of what appears to be an arduous and onerous and obstructive policy? Why not just change all of it for all projects, Bill? I kind of understand where he's coming from.
0: Yeah, he's been very consistent on that, and I'll just be running to a news conference with him. He's going to speak in a few minutes. I mean, certainly, under the Trudeau government, the environmental assessments process was overhauled. It's a bill called C-69, which the Conservatives have been very critical from the beginning, as have many energy companies.
1: Many,
0: that's well known to you and your
1: absolutely.
0: I'm sure. So that is definitely, you know, do we get to that point at some point where they just maybe pull some of that away? Because like you said, it is a fairly simple argument to the
1: point it is,
0: why grant these one-off exceptions when you could just get rid of the law that's causing the problems? I mean, obviously, it's a little easier said than done.
1: Sure.
0: These are important policies, but that's, you know, unless the government can prove in the next few months that this process of creating these one-off exemptions is actually working, then I think if that doesn't happen, then Poilievre's argument is going to have more weight for sure.
1: Bill, thanks so much for the chat. I really enjoyed it. Thanks for being with us today.
0: Yeah, my pleasure. Cheers.
1: Have a great day. Bill Curry, Globe and Mail's deputy

0: Ottawa bureau chief. And like I say, Deripaglia makes a very, very astute point. If you've decided that these three projects somehow meet the standard of being in the interest of the nation, and therefore we're going to do things differently when it comes to regulatory work, consultation, approval, all the rest of this stuff, what you're basically admitting is the system that's in place is not in the national interest. And if a project comes along that is, we will pull it out of the regular system and say, oh, this one's special, so we're going to put more emphasis on it, make it quicker, make it more efficient, make it make sense, provide more certainty for the people who want to do the thing and the investors and all the rest of this stuff. If the system is that much of an issue, if the system is such a burden and such a hassle that it makes people not want to put forward projects or makes people abandon projects or not invest in projects, the system is the problem. Like, why do you need to get to this special designation in order to say, yeah, you know what, that system over there, it's a hell of a mess. We'll get you out of there. Don't worry. Because we've concluded that your project is somehow better than that guy's project because it's in the national interest. So that's a determination that is made by the Liberal government. It's literally picking winners and losers when it comes to major projects. If we've got major projects, we need to find a way that they all are sort of in a position where we're not saying some of you have to go through what admittedly is an overly onerous system, while other ones don't. It doesn't make any sense. Like, if you want to, as we hear so many times, unleash Canada's economic power, become an economic superpower, all these sorts of things, then unleash it. Don't say, oh, for that one, we're going to unleash it, but you get on the leash. And I'm not saying you just throw all consultation and you don't throw everything out the window. I get it. That's not the argument that I'm trying to make. But what I'm saying here is clearly you've identified that the system in place is a way of obstructing the national interest for some of these projects. So fix the system overall, generally speaking, right? Like, find out why.
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2: It is the second annual Stampede Bowl as the Toronto Argonauts are in town Thursday, July the 2nd. Pre-game at 5:30, kickoff at 7.
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1: Do you Yahoo? Do you front row? Sing along to the hits. Throw your hands in the air. Do you stick around for the encore or dash to the next show? It's the greatest music festival in the West. Over 100 acts, 4 stages, and 10 days. Do you Yahoo? Yeah, you do. Calgary Stampede, July 2nd through 12th.
2: This is Global News. I'm Zach Ferguson. It is 18 degrees at noon here in Calgary with some mostly cloudy skies. And we do have a severe thunderstorm warning right now over Calgary. We'll have more on that coming up in weather. But first, Prime Minister Mark Carney is wishing everyone a happy Canada Day in a video message. Carney says, at this decisive moment, Canadians are once again turning our conviction into action.
3: Choosing to build big with Canadian workers, Canadian materials, Canadian values. Choosing Canadian produce. Rediscovering our country from the Cabot Trail to the Columbia Icefield, from the Bay of Fundy to the Northern Lights. Small acts of solidarity repeated millions of times, proving that together we can give ourselves far more than anyone can take away.
2: He says Canada was founded on the great conviction that we are strongest when we are united. And Premier Danielle Smith also issued a statement wishing everyone a happy Canada Day, saying, quote, Canada's future is bright and I remain optimistic about what we can achieve together as a united country, unquote. And no matter where you are in Calgary, there will be lots to see and do to celebrate our country's 159th birthday. Skylar Peters runs down some of the biggest events.
4: Get your red and white gear ready and a good pair of walking shoes, because if you're celebrating Canada Day in Calgary this year, you'll be on the go. The city is hosting a main stage show at Prince's Island Park, an Indigenous powwow at the Confluence, and more.
5: Another new event site we'll be at tomorrow is Eau Claire Plaza. Lots of food trucks at that site. We'll also set up a secondary stage.
4: If you're traveling between those, you can make a pit stop at the East Village Street Fair. Organizers are expecting roughly 35,000 people to stop by. Down south, the Okotoks Dogs will kick off the unofficial second half of their season at Seaman Stadium, a day fans and team members always have circled. Country artist Brett Kissel headlines Spruce Meadows' festivities at 3 p.m. And no Canada Day is complete without fireworks. The city's show begins at roughly 11 p.m. from Stampede Park, and Max Bell Centre is the place to watch. One of plenty of options to celebrate on July 1st. Skylar Peters, Global News.
2: A motion was put forward by Ward 8 Councillor Nathaniel Schmidt, which was unanimously approved and will see $6 million from this year's surplus put towards traffic safety improvements. Ward 4 Councillor DJ Kelly says improving street safety is non-negotiable.
6: We're going to have to pay for this one way or the other. And if we're not going to improve our roads, then what are we going to do?
2: The funding will go towards street design improvements and crosswalk upgrades. The United States Trade Representative, Jameson Greer, says the U.S. is not renewing the Canada-U.S.-Mexico Agreement on Trade in its current form. In a statement, Greer says the trade agreement will stay in place as the United States continues to negotiate with Canada and Mexico. This decision triggers a rolling annual review for up to a decade, at which point, if no extension is agreed to, the trade agreement would expire. Officials from all three countries had a virtual meeting today to discuss the trade pact's future. Moving into sports, NHL free agency is underway. The Calgary Flames have been largely silent, but a couple deals did get made. Former Calgary Flames Rasmus Anderson has signed a 7-year contract extension with the Vegas Golden Knights at $8.5 million, but Ryan Lomberg has signed a 2-year deal at $1.3 million with the Columbus Blue Jackets. Moving into the CFL, the Calgary Stampeders are gearing up to play the Toronto Argonauts tomorrow here at McMahon Stadium. You can catch the game live on QR Calgary. Global News, Sky Tracker weather. We do have a yellow thunderstorm watch right now here in Calgary, saying conditions are favorable for the development of severe thunderstorms that may be capable of producing some strong wind gusts, large hail, and heavy rain. Looking at the forecast, we have a 60% chance of showers and a risk of thunderstorms at a high of 21 here in Calgary. Tonight, dropping down to an overnight low of 12, with that chance of showers and risk of thunderstorms sticking around. Tomorrow, 21 degrees and another chance of showers and a risk of thunderstorms. Friday, a high of 22 with another chance of showers. Right now, though, in Calgary, sitting at 18 degrees. Breaking news when it happens. Our next scheduled news

0: 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I'm Zach Ferguson.
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6: It was a couple of weeks ago, actually almost a month now, June 5th, the ad hit social media from the Conservative Party of Canada. And it was shortly after it was announced that Canada had entered a quote-unquote technical recession, right? And we got into that whole argument and debate over what a recession is. It's 2 months of shrinking GDP, or 2 quarters of shrinking GDP, which we hit. But then there was like, yeah, maybe kind of, sort of, there's other things that we need to look at. Regardless, the Conservatives jumped on the technical recession piece of that puzzle and released this ad on social media. You probably saw it, especially if you're on Twitter.
7: We haven't eaten today.
8: Yeah, we're only technically hungry, though. I got laid off today.
9: Don't worry, Daddy. You're only technically unemployed.
10: We have to repossess your home because you can't pay your mortgage.
7: Honey, we're homeless.
10: Only technically homeless.
7: Oh, okay.
6: Now, it was pretty effective ad. Looked very well done. Here's the thing. It's fake. It was AI generated. It was created by artificial intelligence. It's not new by any stretch of the imagination. As you know, there's all kinds of concerns and arguments about whether or not this is a good thing, bad thing when it comes to generative AI and the things that it can do. If you follow the White House social media feeds, AI is commonplace. It's used all the time. Videos, pictures, all kinds of things. We're at the beginning of this. This is not going to go away. I wouldn't think we can expect to see more of it. So the question is, do we need to be worried about it? Do we need to be told about it? And to be fair, the Conservative Party didn't hide the fact that it was artificial intelligence. They came right out and said it right at the very beginning. Anatoly Gruzd is the director of research at Toronto Metropolitan University's Social Media Lab. Doctor, thanks for being here with us today. I appreciate your time.
11: Hello.
6: Okay, so the ad from the Conservative Party, what did you think when you saw it? I mean, it looks good. Like, if you were sitting at home and you watched it, you might think, oh, wow, that's an effective ad. Like I say, technically, it appeared to be rather well done.
11: It was a creative use of this new generative AI technology, and that's what this allows organizations and political parties, in this case, to quickly react to certain events in the news cycle. Because imagine doing the same ad, but if you have to hire actual actors. But this way, you still get your message across, and you do it in a way that you can engage your audience.
6: I mean, we'll see more of this, right? Like you say, there are not advantages, but there's reasons that this makes a lot of sense for use like this.
11: Yeah, I think we're going to see timelines on social media platforms, especially being flooded with generative AI content, whether it's static images, memes, videos. I think we just have to get ready to it.
6: Yep.
11: And we already have seen it on the entertainment side. And that's why we call this AI slap term, meaning that your social media stream is just filled with AI generated content already. So essentially, we're going to see more of it on the political side of it as well.
6: But Anatoly, like you say, if you're the Conservative Party of Canada or the Liberal Party or any other political party anywhere on earth, and something happens this morning in a press conference regarding your political opponent, you can literally have something on social media that afternoon, something that looks like it took a lot more time, a lot more effort, a lot more people, a lot more money. It's faster, it's cheaper. You can do it just like that, right?
11: Absolutely. The question is, where's that line where you should not cross between being authentic and being kind of original? Because if you do a lot of these AI-generated images, then you kind of lose authenticity. And next time you put that forward, that AI-generated ad, people will be like, whatever, they just, fake. And so it's much easier for the opponents also to kind of discredit what the message is saying if they say, well, it's AI-generated. So in Canadians, maybe real Canadians, don't feel it that way.
6: Well, that's the thing. There is a line there. I mean, technically speaking, if you look at it, there's not a difference between hiring a live actor to say lines that you give them or having AI develop a fake actor to say lines that you give

0: give them. It's not real life. If you know what I mean, like it's different. I understand how it's different, but at the same time, I think we understand that not everybody we see in a political ad actually believes what they're saying in that political ad.
1: But there's still that, you know, nuance that whatever it's paid actor, it's a human versus AI.
0: Yes, yeah.
1: AI said it. So I think we have to account for that. The other aspect of it, whether or not you're generating an actual person, and so if an organization or an entity generated the video saying that the politician, such and such person, said it, and that's quite problematic, of course.
0: Well, then you get into the area, and I think this is a much bigger concern, at least it is for me, Anatoly, misinformation. Like, it still needs to be based on fact and reality, no matter who's saying it, be it a paid actor, a real person, or someone who's AI-generated.
1: Yeah, absolutely. And that's where this AI disclaimer is so important.
0: Yeah.
1: So it's not, it shouldn't be just you impersonate, you should not impersonate real people, of course, but also if you are using it in that way, as it was in this ad, the disclaimer is needed. And it was there in the ad. And so my concern is that we're going to see more of this type of content without disclaimers. Because social media platforms, let's be honest, they not going to label all of that content at all. So then it's on us, individual social media users, kind of responsibility to figure it out.
0: Like I say, this isn't new, and I think there's a different way of using it. Like, you can use it the way the conservatives used it, and then you can use it the way that Donald Trump has used it, where, you know, he's positioned himself as, well, Jesus Christ, frankly, or, you know, the somebody standing on a Canadian mountain. I mean, all kinds of different uses of AI that we've seen, and then there were daily ones when the Iran war started. I mean, you can absolutely take it to an area where you start to disconnect from reality.
1: And that's where the problematic side begins.
0: Yeah.
1: If we are flooded with this content, and sometimes it will be like innocent entertainment-related content, sometimes it will be over-the-top memes like what Donald Trump posts out there. And then in few cases, there will be dangerous disinformation where a malicious actor trying to say something that the actual prime minister or politician did not say. And imagine a situation that happens like a couple of days or the day of the vote, and that impacts how you're going to vote. That's a problem.
0: In terms of how you manage this, how you deal with this, you can't regulate it, right? I mean, we know trying to regulate AI is challenging at best. Like, should we be trying to put restrictions on this or deal with this in some way?
1: Well, the context, like political advertisement, should be heavily scrutinized. For sure, because it has such a high stakes and impact on democratic institutions. So certainly during the election campaigns, the party should follow all the guidelines and policies in terms of disclosing the content they generate, especially if it's generated by AI. It's much difficult to regulate somebody in other countries that may be doing those type of videos for financial gains. We've seen political ads last April, during the last election, the federal election, where you have political ads by scammers trying to impersonate mainstream media like CBC or trying to impersonate politicians to get our financial information, to steal money from us. So that's quite problematic, and it's harder to regulate if that entity is outside this country.
0: Should we be asking political parties to commit to, hey, we're going to let you know that this is, and like you say, the conservatives came, they were right up front with it. They weren't trying to hide it in any way. They let people know right away that it was AI generated. I mean, that level of transparency, that is meaningful, that is valuable, correct?
1: It's absolutely necessary, and I think we should emphasize and require the political parties engage in that transparent practice. We also have to remind individuals, you know, Canadians, who will be exposed to that type of content that not everything you see online is actually real, and really double-check your sources before you try to repost or make your decisions, voting decisions, based on whatever, you know, AI video you just saw.
0: Yeah, it's an interesting world we live in, and we'll see where it goes next. Doctor, thank you so much for your time today. I appreciate you being with us.
1: Thank you. Have a good one.
0: Have a great day. Dr. Anatoly Gruzd, who is the Director of Research at Toronto Metropolitan University, the Social Media Lab. Again, the ad, like if you take a look at the ad, if you weren't told that it was AI, if you weren't paying attention closely, you'd probably think, oh, there's an interesting ad. It's a pretty effective ad. I don't know.

0: I don't know if it's a bad thing, to be completely honest with you, right? Like, they were up front and they said right at the beginning, hey, this ad was created by AI.
1: With the final 10 luxury suites at the Streams of Lake Mahogany completed, now's not the time to sit back. 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
0: Crazy mosquitoes, though. And again, Calgary, I was looking at Calgary's situation. Calgary's mosquitoes are actually low right now, but they are warning that after the rain that Calgary is going to get this weekend, they fully anticipate the mosquitoes will get bad in Calgary, too. But you have no, I mean, in Central Alberta, you have no idea what's going on in terms of mosquitoes. Edmonton's got this bug guy. We've had him on the show before. Mike Jenkins is his name. He's a scientist with the city of Edmonton. He's their mosquito guy. And so they go and they trap, and that gives them some idea of what the mosquito level is like in the city. So on May 23rd, they went out and check the traffic.

0: traps, and they managed to catch 5 mosquitoes. 5. 1 month later, not even. June 20th, they went back out, checked the traps. 534. They went from 5 to 534. That's an increase of 10,000%. And he says, Mike the bug guy says, he ain't seen nothing yet.
1: Most of our species are what's called floodwater species. They actually lay their eggs on the vegetation around the edges of a pond. And then when either snow melt or rainfall fills up the pond again, that activates those resting eggs.
0: Yeah, so we're only going to see more of this. I don't think anything works to get rid of mosquitoes. People, I mean, if you want to phone in, you want to text in, and people are trying to give us their mosquito cure, remedy, repellent, whatever, go ahead. Go ahead. I'm sure we've all heard it. They don't work. I don't even know if bug spray works, to be completely honest with you. But Mike says there are a few things you do. First of all, cut the grass. If you cut the grass, that might help out in the yard.
2: Mosquitoes, especially in the daytime, are looking for places to shelter. Long grass can provide really good shelter for them. So, yeah, if you cut the lawn short, they're not going to be able to find shelter, and they're not going to be hanging out in that grass. So that can help. Taller grass, though, also provides more cover for predators. So things like spiders and stuff like that can be in there actually eating the mosquitoes. But in general, when we get heavy precipitation like this, the population of mosquitoes is so incredibly high that it literally swamps the predators. The predators cannot keep up and cannot reduce that population.
0: Yeah, Mike, I love you. I don't know. Cutting grass. Okay, I cut the grass yesterday. I got eaten alive. But maybe they'll be better today. We'll see. Like I say, I don't know. I'm skeptical that anything really works. But he's got some ideas if you want to try, and I'm sure people will.
2: So at home, the best thing to do is wearing long sleeves, long pants, making sure as little skin as possible is exposed.
3: That's no fun, Mike.
2: No, exactly. So you can use chemical repellent. So there are a number of them on the market. The most effective one for pretty much everyone and the longest lasting are repellents that have DEET in it. So they are quite effective at reducing those, but there are other products on the market. There's a number of products that have Icaridin, or sometimes it's labeled as Picaridin. It's actually not that effective against Aedes vexans, but it's more effective against Culex pipiens, the species that can potentially carry West Nile. So I wouldn't usually use that one because most of our mosquitoes are Aedes vexans, but those ones are out there. Different essential oils can work well for some people, but not others. It seems to depend a lot on your personal biochemistry. So some of those can be effective. But in your house, making sure that all your screens are in good repair and closed, making sure the kids don't leave the patio doors open, keep the mosquitoes out of your house. Using an oscillating fan on the deck itself, blowing back and forth, can help blow the mosquitoes that are trying to harbor underneath the patio furniture, get rid of those, and the wind makes it harder for the mosquitoes to land, especially the Aedes vexans. It's a little stealthy ankle biter. They like precision when they go to take their meal, and so if wind blows across them, they'll kind of get blown off and head for a different site.
0: Yeah, I don't know. I don't know if it, like, people will say citronella. That's a waste. I've never, ever, ever seen citronella work. I think they emit carbon dioxide. I don't know what they do. Some of them use lights. I've got one. You get it at the Costco. You've seen it. And they're supposed to suck in the mosquitoes. I don't know if that one really works. DEET. I hate bug spray. It makes your lips tingle. I don't like to use it, but I don't know. I don't know if it works or not. He says you can make it worse. You can make it worse for yourself. Apparently, don't eat bananas.
2: There is some evidence that high levels of potassium in your blood can attract mosquitoes, and bananas are high in potassium, so that is one potential attractant, but there are a lot of other dietary things that can contribute to that. Alcohol is actually a really good attractor for mosquitoes. If you've been drinking alcohol, the extra carbon dioxide you're exuding and your sweat can actually draw mosquitoes in, so there's that to consider. Other foods and other things can have different effects for different people, so it may be attractive for some people but not others. So there's a lot of different variables there.
0: Did you hear that, Sarah?
3: Yeah, I heard that.
0: Alcohol is bad.
3: I left that in for you. I knew you'd like that.

0: Yeah, I don't know. I think it comes down to people. They like some people and they don't like others. I think I'm sort of mid. They'll go to me if they have to, but there are other people that they like better. I was out the other day and I wore long sleeves, like Mike said, so my hands got chewed up and my ankles got chewed up. But it was weird. I got a friend that we travel with, and we were in Africa together, and he came and asked if he could borrow bug spray. And I said, yeah, sure. I'm not using it. There's no bugs. He says, what are you talking about? He's eating alive. And he was covered in mosquito bites. And he had mosquito repellent clothing, which I didn't even know that was a thing, but you can get mosquito repellent. He had that. He'd use up all of his bug spray, and he'd been bitten all over. And I didn't even know there were any bugs because I didn't have any bites. My wife, this is the thing. If you really, really, really want to get rid of mosquitoes, I don't say this lightly, go get yourself a round of chemotherapy. Gone. My wife used to get bitten by mosquitoes like normal. Like, I don't think she was a high-value target for mosquitoes. But as I've told you before, she had a stem cell transplant 10 years ago, 11 years ago now, something like that. And part of what they do there is full body radiation and chemotherapy to basically destroy your immune system, and then they give you a new one. That's what it was. And since then, like that moment when she got all of that radiation and chemotherapy and everything like that, the bugs want nothing to do with her. They just stay away, which is, you know, it's a hell of a long way to go to avoid mosquito bites. And of course, I'm joking when I say it's a solution, but it is a solution. It's the reality, right? It's the way that the mosquitoes somehow know. That's the weirdest part. Like, how does a mosquito know that I'm sitting on the deck with Trish and she had chemotherapy and it won't bite her, but it will bite me? It's just bizarre. It's interesting stuff. Do you wear bug spray? You do wear the bug spray. I think Sarah wears bug spray. I don't know. I won't wear bug spray. I don't like it. I'm not a big fan of sunscreen, but I've got UV clothing now. You wear bug spray, you said, right?
1: I'll wear it.
0: Do your lips tingle?
1: No, because I don't eat it.
0: I don't eat it, but don't...
1: Well, you must be.
0: No, I just... It gets on your hands, maybe that's what it is, and then you put your hands by your mouth.
1: Well, why don't you wash your hands once you spray it?
0: Sarah, I've got more bites on my hands than anywhere else.
1: But why are you touching your face after?
0: You just touched your face.
1: I did not. I pushed my glasses up.
0: Well, there you go. Everybody touches their face. Don't you remember during COVID?
1: No.
0: That's how you catch COVID. That's how you catch every... That's why you're sick all the time. You get a germ on your hand.
1: You're just being ridiculous.
0: No, we do it. We do it unconsciously.
1: No, about bug spray. I think you're being ridiculous.
0: I think maybe you're right.
1: Just put it on. It's fine.
0: But then I stink.
1: Well, yeah, your stuff stinks. You just throw in the washer when you get home.
0: Yeah, I think this is going to be one of the worst summers ever in the history of Edmonton for mosquitoes.
1: You think so?
0: With the rain we've got, and now we're getting more. This is what they like, hey? They live for the water. That's where they hatch. So I think we're in for it. Maybe it'll dry out. I don't know. He did say one thing, and this is true. They hate wind. Like, if you put a fan out, that will absolutely knock down the mosquitoes. They don't like the wind, so there's one solution.
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9: A pretty big festival that was, you know, set to kick off within hours down in Calgary. Country Thunder had been canceled.
10: It's the combination. That's our big thing. You know, the noise level, it's pretty much impossible to operate an event of this magnitude with these restrictions in place. 75 decibels, the volume of a vacuum cleaner or a loud conversation, and we bring really big artists onto a really big stage, and we just can't operate with those noise levels.
9: That's Megan Benoit with Country Thunder. Says, as you heard, the cancellation was last minute. They've been meeting with the city right up until yesterday morning. They had a meeting with the city, and the city says, you didn't say a word about this morning. Nobody complained about anything this morning. All was good. Construction, loss of critical infrastructure, they claim, and as you heard, the noise levels. The stage is up. Like, they'd built this. Now, if you can't operate with those noise levels, you have to explain how you put the show on last year. Because according to the city of Calgary, the city actually increased the allowable decibel level for the festival this year. It's louder than it was last year. Now, this has turned into a real war of words because the mayor says, first of all, nothing that you're talking about makes any sense.
11: Country Thunder says that the city imposed new sound limits that made the event impossible. That is false. On Monday, Country Thunder told City News that the city's changes would not affect its operations. The city actually increased the allowable volume for Country Thunder this year.
9: Okay, so they were given a louder allowable noise limit this year than they had last year. They did the show last year, but this year they couldn't. Farkas wasn't done. He thinks they're looking for a scapegoat, and they've decided on the city.
11: I'm disappointed that Country Thunder blamed the city for noise rules that did not apply to its event. I'm disappointed that its statement conflicts with the facts and what it told the public and the media just this Monday. I'm disappointed that it described long-known construction and infrastructure issues that were managed and mediated as last-minute barriers.
9: Now, this is where it gets really interesting, because Farkas went on to say he thinks, how shall I put it, this was a business decision by festival organizers, and they're trying to blame the city for a mess of their own making.
11: I'm not going to speculate on how the massive rain this weekend was potentially going to impact their sales, and I'm not going to speculate on how the news of their headliner, Kane Brown, pulling out of concerts was potentially going to impact their sales. But it's crystal clear Country Thunder made a business decision that cannot be blamed on the city noise rules.
9: Organizer Morgan Benoit was asked about that. It's just because you're having

0: tough time with tickets?
1: I can confirm it has nothing to do with ticket sales. You know, if it wasn't an issue with tickets, we would have canceled a long time ago. We would not have had our stage crew setting up, all of the vendors that are in there. We would not have gone this far if it was a ticketing issue. This was, again, back to those issues that we've mentioned, the construction, the infrastructure, and the noise levels.
0: Okay, that's probably, that makes sense. Like, if the ticket sales suck to the point you're thinking of canceling the show, would you have let it gone this close? I don't know. I don't know. And I don't want to jump into that, to be completely honest with you. There's a lot of people that are, though. On the Kane Brown piece, Sarah and I looked this morning. So, Sarah, he canceled the show where?
2: It looks like one in Winnipeg.
0: One in Winnipeg next week.
2: Yes, and then I'm looking and it looks like he had some kind of event he was supposed to go to, and Taylor Swift and stuff was there in Nashville on the 23rd.
0: Yeah.
2: But he had an injury, so he couldn't make it.
0: He didn't make it. But he had not officially said he wasn't playing Country Thunder on Saturday night in Calgary, right?
2: No, there's nothing saying he had canceled for that. But like, the more I Google here, the more I'm seeing that he did have some kind of accident.
0: Okay.
2: So he had an injury.
0: And the mayor didn't say that he had canceled Calgary.
2: No, and there's nothing saying he canceled Country Thunder. Like, everything said he was still performing. He did cancel a concert on the 23rd, or a performance, sorry.
0: Okay.
2: And then a performance on July 3rd.
0: On July 3rd. Okay, so, and that's what the mayor sort of said was, you know, concerns that Kane Brown had been canceling concerts. He didn't actually say that he had canceled the show in Calgary. Mayor getting support from some of his fellow colleagues on council. Mike Atkinson represents riding in Calgary and says, yeah, this just doesn't add up to him either.
3: You never want to see a festival like this canceled. The issue that I take with it is that they're unfortunately latching on to this news story of the day when really there isn't any ties to what it is that we were talking about earlier in the week, the Stampede music tents. They've just sort of latched on to what they're seeing in the news and unfortunately adding to the overall disinformation, which so many folks, yourself included, are working to sort of make sure that the public understand that music in Calgary is alive and well, but unfortunately you get some folks who sometimes want to take advantage of what's going on in the public discourse, and I think that's the situation we have here.
0: So he's with Farkas in saying that, it just doesn't make sense. And again, he reiterated, just like Jeremy Farkas did, that in fact, you take a look at the noise rules, it had no bearing on Country Thunder.
3: Any festival that's happening in our city, if you're going outside of the normal hours of operation for noise and volume levels, you have to get a noise exemption permit. And they received a noise exemption permit that actually is louder than what they had received in the past. Yes, the amount for bass, because you can measure bass separately from the overall volume levels, the amount of bass had been reduced slightly by 5 decibels, but the overall amount of general volume was increased. And the idea being that, well, country music is not actually bass-heavy music, and bass is what really causes a lot of the public nuisance issues because it travels through windows and buildings a lot more than just general volume.
0: Okay, so it's the bass went down, but overall they were allowed to make more noise. I looked in for comparison, because Edmonton has a lot of big shows that rolled through in the summer. Last summer we had, I don't know, we had Morgan Wallen, we had Metallica, Pink played. This summer we've got Guns N' Roses, we've got AC/DC, we've got Foo Fighters, we've got Post Malone and Jelly Roll. So I looked, you can get exemptions in Edmonton as well, but typically the rules state, and we cannot find an example of a show going later than a few minutes after 11 o'clock. That's the generally accepted end time of a show in Edmonton, 11 p.m. And when it comes to what the noise bylaws say in Edmonton, 70 decibels is the maximum for sustained noise for 2 hours. Okay. So if you're going to have a 2 hour show, 70 decibels is your max. You can go to 75 for a max of 1 hour, 80 for 30 minutes, and 85 for 15 minutes. So it's roughly, it's 70 decibels is sort of your limit for a concert kind of a thing. So, but like I say, you can get noise exemptions. You can get, you know, just like in Calgary. So I don't know what to make of this Country Thunder piece, but I saw a lot of really, really angry people online who had plans to be in the crowd this weekend, and they were fully intending to go. Was it the rain?

0: game?
1: Was it the questions around the headliner? Although, I, far as I know, he was still planning to be there on Saturday night. Was it the construction? Was it the infrastructure? Was it the noise bylaws? I don't know. 780-451-8800-403-974-8255. Let's go to the phone lines. What do you think? This is getting crazy, isn't it? Debbie in Erie, Canada, you're on the air. Hi, Debbie. Debbie, are you there? Okay, I'm going to put Debbie on hold for a second and go to Bill, who's in Calgary. Hi, Bill, go ahead.
2: Hey, Shay. This whole thing with Cowboys and the contract?
1: Yep.
2: I'll bet you in the Cowboys contract, they are exempt from anything under the previous council, and there's nothing the new council is going to really be able to do about it.
1: Yeah, we still never have seen the original contract, have we? I mean, that goes back to a council that I know Jeremy Farkas has talked about that. He'd like to know exactly where that contract came from and how it came about. But I mean, rules are rules. Do you think there's a full exemption as part of that contract? I haven't heard that.
2: I will bet you that the previous mayor and council made a sweetheart deal for 10 years and they get a full exemption for how late they run and how loud they get and be done.
1: I don't know, Bill. I have no idea. Like you say, it's been called a secret deal, right? People are concerned, like, where did the deal come from? Who agreed to it? All the rest of that sort of stuff. I know Jeremy Farkas has also said the same sort of thing, but I mean, noise bylaws are still noise bylaws unless they were granted a full and complete exemption. Debbie in Erie, Canada, you're on the air. Hi, Debbie. Oh, now Debbie's completely gone, I think. Maybe she muted herself. Debbie, are you there? I don't know. Maybe Debbie's dropped her phone and can't find it. I'll take a look at the text line here. We got a bunch of texts about this. It's a fascinating story. This listener agrees with the mayor, says they aggressively tried to position into the wallets immediately ahead of July 1st and the stampede. It was a risk, especially given the forecast for that weekend over the last 50 years is always big weather. The answer is there weren't enough ticket sales buying the expensive tickets, so they activated their insurance policy rather than taking the loss. And again, that's sort of where the mayor is, saying it was a business decision of some kind. As you heard, Country Thunder says no. That's absolutely not it. That's not what's going on. That's not the plan.
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10: Carlo Dade is the Director of International Policy at the School of Public Policy at the University of Calgary and the new North America Initiative. Talk to us about this many times. Carlo, thanks for joining us. I appreciate your time, as always, sir.
11: Hey, great to be back on. Been a month of Sundays, eh?
10: It's been a while. Yeah, you've been busy or what?
11: No, not at all. Nothing to keep me up at night.
10: You know, this is sort of the world that you've been in for a long time. Now, we've got this July 1st, and I don't know what to make of it. I mean, people call it a deadline. Is Kuzma at risk here? Like, does everything change next Wednesday or whenever July 1st is? Carlo, how big of a deal is this?
11: No, very little, if anything, will change. July 1st is the start, not the deadline. It's when we begin the process of formally and officially sitting down with the Mexicans and the Americans to review the agreement. Obviously, everyone thinks review has morphed into renegotiation, but July 1st is the start. Look, if we don't come to an agreement with the Americans and the Mexicans, the agreement continues on, but we have to come back every year and review it. So what we're going for here is a tweak, a best case scenario tweak, a couple changes, and we then don't have to come back every year and the agreement automatically renews. That's one negotiation. There's also a second negotiation going on with the Americans about increased tariffs. But for the agreement itself, if we can't come to an agreement, it continues unless someone officially says, we've had enough, we're leaving. And that giving 6 months notice has been in every agreement we've ever signed. This review doesn't force that. That's an ever-present reality with any trade agreement. 6 months notice and you're gone. But for July 1st, if we can't come to an agreement over the summer, and the Americans decide they don't want to give 6 months notice, the agreement continues on and we're back here next July doing the same thing.
10: Gotcha. Okay, interesting. So the other negotiation, like you say, independent of the Kuzma negotiation, or not totally independent, there's some crossover there, but it's the tariff negotiations. And Kuzma doesn't really apply. Like, we get some protection from Kuzma, but do you think that negotiation, that's the more important issue than actually whether or not we get an agreement to extend Kuzma?
11: Right. Well, the two are equally important. Kuzma covers all the things that tariffs don't cover. You show about the border, the rules for moving goods across, rules of origin, all of those sort of pinhead terms that really underlie the day-to-day trade. Those things give us advantage and ease moving goods, moving people to the U.S. In addition, what's captured the public attention is how much all that cost you, the tariffs. Mm. And if you look at the second Trump administration, they've signed 19 trade, I call them arrangements, with countries from Argentina, Bangladesh, UK, Ecuador, Korea, Japan. It's a long list of countries that have been forced to accept new tariffs for access to the U.S. market. That includes three or four countries that already had free trade agreements, like Korea, who were forced to sit down and, despite that, take new tariffs. Now, the Americans aren't using the send it to Congress, get approval from Congress
10: right.
11: route. They're using something you and I have discussed every, seems like, third week, which is the use of the authority that the president has from Congress to impose tariffs. So the Americans are threatening obscenely high tariffs, using that power to get countries to accept more reasonable, air quotes, 10 to 15% overall tariff rates. And that's what's heading for our direction.
10: Okay,
11: Canada lined up to be 20 and 21 on that list.
10: So we talk about Kuzma and all the rest of this stuff, and I think a lot of people have a perception that, oh, we get Kuzma and then we don't have to worry about any of this anymore. That's not true, right? Like, these tariffs, is that where we are now? This is going to be part of the way things work going forward?
11: More than likely. I would put it as high 80% probability. There's a split in the analyst community, but I think the majority think it's coming. We are already subject to U.S. tariffs. So you have to step back. There are several sets or three different types of tariffs we faced. The fentanyl tariffs, the International Emergency Economic Powers tariffs that were first proposed by the administration, we were given an exemption to those. What followed, though, with the steel and aluminum, the national security tariffs, these are the Section 232 tariffs. No, 37% of everything Canada exports to the U.S. has been, or there are ongoing investigations to add to them, could be subject to tariffs. 37% of everything we export to the U.S. is not, or potentially if the tariffs investigations finish, will not be exempt from tariffs.
10: Wow. Now, you've made the case before, and I think there's a realization that it's a little different in Alberta, right? Like, so as far as the tariff stuff goes, we've somehow avoided much of it. Like, you talk about, you know, steel and aluminum, that affects Alberta somewhat, but not much. Like, our key industries have been largely exempted so far.
11: Correct. And that is partially by design, partially by just simply the nature of what we export and the nature of what the Americans need. The tariffs, that 37% I mentioned, is a national average.
10: Yeah, yeah.
11: But it's not 37% PEI, 37% Manitoba, 37% BC. It's 50.

0: 58% Ontario, 55% Quebec, I think 43% Manitoba, 44% New Brunswick. But for us, it's 4.5%. For Saskatchewan, it's under, I think it's barely 4%. Newfoundland and Labrador is under 1%. So because of the nature of our economy, different provinces, different communities within provinces export different things, we just, as a matter of how things turned out, haven't faced the same tariff impact that other parts of the country have. Half the country's been hit, roughly. Yeah. Half the country hasn't.
1: So this July 1st, I mean, we'll hear it's going to be, you know, it's going to be leading the national news night after night after night after night. Doesn't need to. I mean, don't get too wrapped up in it, Carlo. Like, it'll be what it'll be. And like you say, the agreement's not going away unless somebody decides they want to. And then that takes months. So what should we focus on here in the coming days?
0: Well, we should focus on preparing for the shift in U.S. tariff policy. We should prepare for the eventuality of a, I think, 10% across-the-board tariff, though the Americans are mad at us for having imposed retaliatory tariffs. They keep reminding me, now, only two countries did that. They both begin with the C, China, Canada, and we can do something about one of those. So I think we have to prepare for the eventuality of tariffs. Think about how you can tighten your supply chains. Think about how you can adjust to the cost. Talk to your U.S. suppliers. There's a whole host of stuff that we've published at the School of Public Policy on our paper, looking at provincial impacts, things that we can do proactively to prepare. Look, we're going to have time. And the more time we waste not preparing for this, the worse it's going to be for us. But yes, you know, the Americans are negotiating in public. Donald Trump loves to soften us up by making an offhand comment and watching us run around chasing our tail feathers. We got to knock that off, really. Grow up a bit, harden up a bit, and prepare for... We've been through this rodeo with Donald Trump a couple times. We got to stop letting him push our buttons and yank our chains.
1: Yeah, like when he says, "I don't care. I don't like the deal. I'd rather have a different deal. I don't care if we renew it. I don't want to renew it." I mean, it changes day to day. Do you think? I mean, I have a hard time attaching any meaning to the things that he says. Like, I don't know if how genuine he is or if he's just saying. Like, I don't know. Do you put any weight in what he says at all, Carlo? Does his public comments mean anything?
0: You have to sort of triangulate what he says. Consistent lines that come out, lines that tie to actual resources and capabilities of the president. And then you've got to distinguish the public theater of beating us up, of negotiating in public. It's not that hard an exercise to do.
1: No.
0: It just takes taking a deep breath, stopping, thinking about it. But above all, realizing that this is Donald Trump. He's a real estate shark from New York. Not even New York. He's a real estate shark from Queens. This is how he would treat you at a negotiation for a lease or any sort of business dealing. Think of it that way.
1: Yeah. Yeah. And like you said, it's the weaponization of chaos, right? And boy, have we seen it. It never stops. So, Carl, we appreciate you walking us through it as always, sir. Thank you so much.
0: Thanks, Jerry.
1: Yep, have a great day. Carlo Dade, right. Director of International Policy, School of Public Policy.
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6: From the National Newsroom of the Canadian Press, I'm Jason White. The U.S. says it will not renew the Continental-CUSMA trade agreement in its current form, but the trade pact will remain in place while negotiations continue with Canada and Mexico. Today's U.S. decision triggers a rolling annual review for up to a decade. At that point, it will expire if the three countries can't agree to an extension. Prime Minister Mark Carney has told Canadians celebrating Canada Day in Ottawa they've shown courage, conviction, and connection over the past year. His speech also urged unity in the face of a more dangerous and divided world. Meanwhile, this is Governor General Louise Arbour's first Canada Day as the King's representative.
7: The world is watching the country that we're building together. A country that shines in many spheres and yet is realistic about the challenges ahead. Persistent inequalities and issues that still too often divide us.
6: Arbour says she was always very proud to identify herself as a Canadian as her career took her around the world. U.S. Customs and Border Protection officials have told a Washington hearing there's been a significant drop in drug seizures at the border with Canada.
8: Acting Deputy Chief Jason Schneider also told the House Border Security and Enforcement Subcommittee that there's been a decline in the number of apprehensions of undocumented immigrants. The testimony came as Republican lawmakers made claims that Mexican cartels are looking to Canada as the United States cracks down on smuggling at its southern border. Members of the Trump administration have made similar allegations, despite U.S. government data showing a minuscule volume of fentanyl being seized at the border with Canada compared with Mexico. RCMP have said there is not a pervasive cartel presence in Canada. Kelly Malone, The Canadian Press, Washington.
6: Albertans can start applying today for $100 from the provincial government to help with the high cost of living. Premier Danielle Smith announced the cash earlier this month instead of reducing the provincial tax on gasoline at the pump.

0: Nearly 3.4 million Albertan adults are eligible and have until September 2nd to apply online. World Cup referees are giving red cards to players who cover their mouths when they confront their opponents. FIFA established the new rule to prevent players from hiding abusive, discriminatory, or offensive language while on the field. Tournament organizers, like FIFA, can use the rule at their discretion. One of the founding members of the Village People has died.
1: For nearly 50 years, Victor Willis had been performing with the Village People, usually dressed as a motorcycle cop, but sometimes as a naval officer. He and the band are a favorite of President Trump, performing here on Inauguration Eve 2025, with Trump dancing on stage. The Village People posted this morning that Willis died Tuesday of what the band called a short but aggressive illness. He was 74. Jim Ryan, ABC News. It's fun to stay at the
0: YMCA. This is the Canadian Press. In sports, the Toronto Blue Jays are back on the field this afternoon for the rubber match of their three-game series with the New York Mets. Braden Fisher scheduled to start for the Jays, while the Mets counter with Freddy Peralta. FIFA World Cup action today has three knockout round matches. England is now off to face Mexico in the round of 16 after edging Congo 2-1, despite Congo's surprising halftime lead. Belgium faces Senegal today, while the U.S. plays Bosnia-Herzegovina. The winners of those two games will play each other in the round of 16. News from the hockey world. The Ottawa Senators have re-signed Nick Cousins to a two-year contract. It's worth nearly $3.2 million U.S. It keeps the veteran forward off the free agent market, which opened at noon Eastern time today. And the brother of NFL player Calais Campbell has been charged with murder. Police found their 71-year-old mother dead at a home in Atlanta during a welfare check. Arrest warrants say Kiari Campbell was found with a knife. From the Canadian Press, I'm Jason White.
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0: There we go. Hi. Congratulations on all your success. I've seen some of the things you've done. This is out of reach for most people on a good day. Canada has had, I'm going to say 11 years of bad days. But just because something is out of reach doesn't mean that there are aspects of what they're seeing. Some of it's still attainable. Parts of it are attainable.
1: Absolutely.
0: Great accomplishments is a lodge, right? It's massive, huge home it looks like you could have 1,000 people in this place in various rooms. Talk to me about your design strategy, your design vision generally.
1: Sure. Well, we built the client's initial home, which is a 15,000 square foot French chateau. And after we built that, he was craving a lifestyle amenity property where he could have all of his toys and hobbies and family gatherings under one roof. And so we look at that almost as he bought a hobby farm, and he's into winemaking and gin distilling. And they have all kinds of hobbies, and they have 100 acres of land. And then we built the lodge, which is a place for them to come together for all of their family gatherings. It's filled with games, billiards tables, all kinds of really cool amenities to come together and gather for, to make those memories. So we're playing off of these hobby properties to be able to create and make their dreams come true with their families and the way they live and their hobbies and lifestyles.
0: Did the pandemic, coming out of the pandemic, have anything to do with sort of this explosion of, people who can wanting to create spaces where they can gather with their loved ones and their families for extended periods of time? Like, this is the idea that we were so isolated for so long and then we weren't. Did that play into it at all?
1: I think that played a big factor into the psychological shift of how we're approaching spaces now. And what we're finding is we're not putting as many guest rooms into homes. We're building guest houses. We are creating these,

0: secondary properties where people are hosting events and parties. So I find that people are keeping their primary residence more for their private immediate family. And for larger gatherings, they're having these auxiliary buildings or secondary spaces, or even, you know, in Toronto, we have the garden shed or the garden suite additions as well, where you can have an actual residential unit in it. And so I think there's been a huge shift in the way we entertain, the way we entertain ourselves with our hobbies and activities, and the way we share space with others.
1: Yeah, I think somebody called it adult play spaces, which could sound dirty, but in the context of this, it makes more sense.
0: lifestyle amenities myself.
1: Like lifestyle amenities. I think that's better too. It lends less to confusion. But you must, once people see this work, they see the lodge and they see the rotating vehicle platform, the glass garage party room, you must have very successful, very ambitious people with very deep pockets coming to you with some pretty bold design requests. What's the craziest one that you've either you've heard or one that you're working on?
0: Well, I think you just touched base on it right now. One that we're currently working on in the city has an underground car garage. And in the car garage, there's a wall of glazing, so glass, that separates the basement from his car garage. And he has a car that's on a rotating platform. And so, and then we've created like a James Bond whiskey and wine tasting rooms and cellars and this theater, sort of the ultimate James Bond dude lounge in his lower level. So I think that's one of the coolest ones we're working on. But there's a lot of really cool hidden elements. And if you can think of it, we'll figure out a way to create it. So
1: What would you tell our listeners who don't have the ability to stretch that dollar anywhere near what they're seeing and what they're coveting, but they want to improve their space? You know, they want to be able to. I have a friend, for example, Tanya, that he bought a beautiful old home, and the first thing he got rid of was the formal dining room. He said, if it's used once or twice a year. It's space that we could use for something far more popular. Is that a trend that you're seeing as well?
0: Yes, it is a trend. And it has been for a while, because I find that people have changed the way that they live over the last, you know, 15, 20, 30 years. And we want those casual spaces. We want those gathering spaces. I've seen dining rooms turned into boardrooms. I've seen them turned into billiards rooms. I've seen them turned into executive offices. And what I find is it really is down to the individual resident of that space and how they use and intend to live. And especially in the last 5-6 years with the hybrid of work from home.
1: Yeah.
0: We're seeing a lot of that, where our home has to work as an office and a home.
1: Yeah, I've seen people invest quite a bit into that home office because they want to know and they want to feel like if they are going to work from home, they want that separate space. They want that they want to be able to separate from the cacophony of kids running around. They want to, so they soundproof the office. If they're required to be on camera, they want to look as good as possible, because when you go to the office, when you go to meetings, you want to present as well as possible. So why wouldn't you want to invest in the audio and visual component to allow you to present that way online?
0: And you're right. And soundproofing is something that's also taken off and has been huge in the last 5 or 6 years because of that. And I think sort of getting back to your question about what can people do, it's really creating a space that is unique to you. And it speaks to you, whether that's a quiet corner where you curl up in a book or curl up with a book. If it's a room you dedicate to working out or meditation or a hobby of sorts, I think that's where you can carve that out in any size space, being a condo or a home. You can always carve out a corner.
1: Yeah, and you got to figure out who you are and who you want to be when those people are there. Are you the chef? Are you the party planner? Are you the person who wants everybody to do group activities and then build the space around that?
0: Yes, and that's exactly what we're doing, is we're catering to those particular customized needs of our clients, and whatever eccentricities they have with their hobbies or their activities and their interests, we're taking them to new levels.
1: Did you ever think that this would be your job, that you would be, because as a designer, this must be your dream to be able to make

0: make the craziest, most ambitious dreams come to life?
1: We're very, very fortunate that we have this opportunity. And we worked really hard to be able to realize these dreams for our clients. And we love what we do. So I think that comes through, and that's what makes every day so enjoyable.
0: Well, Tanya Richardson, I want to live vicariously through you after the break, because when we come back, we've got more conversation with you. I want to know where this job takes you, the biggest. 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I want to hear about all those ideas that you make come to life. So don't go anywhere. 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
9: 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I think this thing actually works. No way! We're back in the 80s? 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

0: This is the Canada Day edition of the Ben Mulrooney Show, only on 640 Toronto. 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
1: Welcome back, and thank you so much for spending a little bit of your Thursday with us. 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You know that we appreciate it. Tanya Richardson, thank you so much for sticking around.
2: Thank you.
1: Okay, let's go big here. Let's go big, because I've looked at a lot of the pictures. You don't, I'm sure you can do small, but the pictures I've seen mean you go big. Has there ever been a request by one of your clients that was so big that you said, we can't do this?
2: No, never. We're willing to tackle everything.
1: Has there ever been something that your client has said, I want you to do this for me? And then you think to yourself, that's impossible. But you say, of course we'll do that. And then you figure out how to do it later?
2: Yes, on a daily basis.
1: Okay. So like what? Like what's commonplace for you that we mere mortals would find absolutely mind-blowing?
2: Well, we had a client who, a lot of our clients are pilots and their hobby is pilots. And we have a client who we built a helicopter hangar for his helicopter, his transport trucks, and his car collection. And in this space, he wanted this massive fireplace, and it never ended up happening. So what we ended up doing is we actually had to source out an old warplane. And so that's kind of, you know, that's so obscure outside of buying sofas and typical pieces of furniture. And so to go on that mission, to be able to source that out and then go through, you know, the engineering of installing it and hanging it from this triple height ceiling and doing this crazy airport helicopter hangar space, which acts as an entertaining space for him. So in this space, imagine we have the helicopter taking center stage. Right in front of it is literally a stage so he can host concerts for his friends. All big screen TVs all around. A transport truck with his company's logo sitting beside. All of his cars and his motorcycle collection around all of this. So you walk in, it's a feast for the eyes. And then journey...
1: Yeah. Oh, there's more.
2: Oh, there's more, because you journey through to the entertaining side where there's a massive bar and dining table and entertaining lounge so he can sit and entertain all of his friends.
1: So Bond villain. I mean, you could have just said Bond villain, Tanya.
2: Precisely. There are many Bonds out there.
1: But, you know, I have to believe that you've got clients who believe that the best way to get you to where they are in their own mind will reference a movie or they'll reference a character. You must get that a lot. I'm thinking Brad Pitt in X. I'm thinking Batman in Y. I'm thinking this or I'm thinking that. Does that happen often?
2: It happened, and actually the lodge that you actually have the photos of, that one was actually inspired by Yellowstone, the television show.
1: I'm so glad you said that, because that's what I was thinking.
2: Yes, that's what they came to us and they said, we want Yellowstone, but not Montana. We want to do it Ontario with her hobbies. And that's how that came to be.
1: Wow. I mean, when I looked at the dining room with that super long table, that reminded me of the table in the main Yellowstone Lodge.
2: And her dream was to have all 30 members of her immediate family sit down at one table together for a meal.
1: Wow.
2: And that was how we envisioned her dream.
1: Well, now we got to do that, but then we have to

0: get Kevin Costner to cook dinner for her and her 30 immediate family members. I think that would really be the cherry on top.
1: And speaking of cooking, you should see the kitchens that these places are equipped with. They're not only indoor, they're also outdoor kitchens as well. We don't just do barbecues anymore. We have full-on gourmet kitchens outside for entertaining.
0: Well, of course. Of course you need that. What about pools? During the pandemic, I saw a lot of people building pools. We were fortunate enough that we had a pool. But a lot of people were trying to build pools because if you've got a backyard, you want to maximize it and spend as much time outdoors as possible. I mean, I think I saw a video online of somebody building a lazy river in their backyard.
1: Oh, wow.
0: That's next.

0: That's next level stuff. What happens if you don't have, somebody asks you for something and you don't believe that listen, I'm sure you're so skilled at so many things, but what if somebody's so niche they're asking for something that you don't have the domain expertise in? Will you contract in an expert?
1: Absolutely. That's how you get it done. Yeah. That's essentially what our job is to coordinate. If we can't do it, to hire the right people who can.
0: Wow. And typically, can I ask what some of these budgets are and what the timelines are to get them done?
1: Generally, timelines we have, because nothing happens in today's market very quickly. And budgets with inflation and everything else, you get what you pay for in today's market. And so, yes, we're very fortunate that, we are given $1 million to design a spa for a client, or, we're given $100,000 to purchase a sofa for. And so we're very fortunate to be able to have the luxury to provide those amenities and luxuries for our clients.
0: Has the affordability crisis affected those at the top?
1: I would say it does affect the way they make decisions and the way they spend. Maybe they scale back on the exuberance and they spend more on the practical things, the things that they find value in.
0: What does Tanya Richardson's home look like?
1: Oh, it's the shoemaker and the shoes, Ben. mine is aspirationally where I would. I have ideas, but no, I haven't renovated. I bought a house 4 years ago, and I'm really bad. I have not renovated my home yet, so I'm next on the list.
0: No way. So it's not your showcase.
1: It is not my, not now my business partner, on the other hand, his home is his showcase. Like I said, I bought mine 4 years ago, so I haven't had my moment to renovate yet, but it's coming.
0: Now, I've heard that what one should do if you buy a house or you buy a space that you intend to fix up, that you should probably live in it for a little bit first to learn how you use the space and what you start defaulting to, and say, oh, I spend more time over here, and I'm clearly the light that comes in this room, I didn't appreciate it when I bought it, but that's the morning light that I like, and so you'll learn that that's where you want to put your breakfast nook, or where you sit and read your newspaper in the morning. Is that a good rule of thumb?
1: I think that's an excellent rule of thumb, especially if you have trouble making decisions and committing to long-term big ticket items. Yeah. I would say spend four seasons in a home and enjoy all four seasons. And that way, like you said, the light changes throughout the year. You can see how you use the space. Maybe how you initially anticipated to use it will change and evolve as you live in that space. And so I would say waiting a year to do something, if you can, just to really inhabit, it would be good research and development.
0: Everyone says that new technologies are benign. It's how they are used. I've been thinking about AI in your world, and it could probably be a really beneficial thing for you and your design team, but it can also eat into your business. I mean, I saw a video about how quickly and effectively one of these platforms can be used to help somebody visualize a redecorated room, that you take a picture of it, and next thing you know, you got five different versions of it to choose from, and as you click on it, it can help you buy the furniture. How do you see AI in your industry?
1: Well, I do see, we are seeing the programs coming out, and we've had very large discussions about how AI will enhance or take away from our business. But right now with AI, and as humans, we're the creatives. We're the ones who come up with the non-tangible and make it tangible. AI, while it's being trained, is only as good as it's been programmed. And so right now, we still think that there's a lot of room, because humans, we have the ability to think outside the box, where AI is the box. Mm-hmm. And I think that in terms of where it's going with interior design and in our homes, we're seeing some incredible things. Like, outside of technology, like you were saying, Wi-Fi and security, we're using AI in closets now. Virtual wardrobes where you can scan your wardrobe into an app. And if you want to pick an outfit for the day, the computer will pick the outfit for you. It will also inventory your clothing. There's amazing things happening with technology.

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1: Well, the award-winning design firm, Thomas Pierce Design, the co-founder is Tanya Richardson. The conversation has taken place on the Ben Mulrooney Show, and I do thank you, Tanya.
0: Thank you, Ben.
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8: Well, if you were on an Air Canada flight from Newark to Halifax just a while ago, you may have been diverted to Boston. You might not have known what was going on. And turns out the captain suffered a medical issue. We don't know exactly what it was, but it was enough for the first officer to take over and land the plane safely in Boston. And that's where the captain was taken for medical treatment. And everybody else, all 61 people, made it safely. And they were all rebooked immediately. That, to me, is a sign of the system working. I hope that pilot is healthy and gets to be able to fly again. Because every pilot I know loves their job. They really do. And to me, that's a sign of the system working, right? Somebody has a problem, the other guy takes over. The other person takes over. I'm sorry. The redundancy, the reason for the redundancy is proven right there. But that's not the most interesting travel story of the day. It happens and has happened to every one of us. It's happened to me. It's happened to Joy. It's happened to Drolet. It's happened to every single person listening right now. Anybody watching us on social media. Anybody streaming us on the iHeartRadio app. It happens to everyone listening on podcast, on Instagram. If you're hearing my voice right now, what I'm about to say has happened to you. You board a very packed flight. And you're inching your way further down the plane. And as you get closer to your seat, the suspicion that you have, it turns into an absolute certainty. You are sitting next to a newborn baby. And now that doesn't have to be your problem anymore, especially if you're flying on Japan Airlines, because they are offering pick your seat options. And when you go to their website and you want to pick your seat, there will be an icon with a baby on it, little baby, little cute baby, that says, hey, maybe you don't want to sit here. And if you're the last person to pick your seat, guess who you're sitting next to? I think this is a very good idea. I think it's a great idea. Apparently, this is the policy has existed for quite some time. It's now only now getting, I guess it's getting the praise for me it deserves. Some people love it. Other travelers say you should show more tolerance. Let me tell you, if I'm on Japan Airlines, I'm not taking it. I'm taking it to get to Japan or to leave Japan.
9: I want to know, how bad are those Japanese babies that this is only on Japan Airlines?
8: Well, look, so critics argue that babies are part of public travel, and supporters say they would pay extra for adults-only flights. Now, we're going to have this conversation on the other side of the break as to whether you want an adults-only flight and all that stuff. But I tell you, we've all had this thing. And my own personal story, because I don't think you stop at babies. I think if there's an ability to know, you should know. I was sitting on a flight. I'm Million Mile Club on Air Canada, traveling for ETOC for years, had me traveling so much.

0: I made the Million Mile Club. That means I'm forever zone two boarding. I am forever. I got a whole bunch of great options. I never have to chase status ever again. I am 75K elite forever until I make 2 million miles. And I think I'm 100K. That's awesome. But until then, that's it. And I always fly economy. If I upgrade, it's because I earned an upgrade. And I try to sit as close to the front of the plane as possible. So I got on early and I'm sitting in the first aisle seat of economy. And I can see these two people approaching me and they're eyeballing my row. And I know they know each other and they're speaking in French and I can hear what they're talking about. So they're clearly colleagues working for a company. I think I'm either going from Toronto to Montreal or vice versa. They're Francophones. And I know they're sitting in my row. One is a teeny tiny lady and the other is an enormous man. Now, I'm on the aisle. There are two seats next to me. They are traveling together. Neither of them know me. I personally believe that the nice thing to do is to put the teeny tiny lady between me and the big guy. And the big guy sits next to the window. That's not what they did. The big guy sat next to both of us. So he became my problem too. And I thought that was unfair. Now, they're still boarding. And I'm saying to myself, it's okay. It's not going to be a long flight. I'll be fine. I will be fine. I was not fine. The door hasn't even closed yet. And I am so upset because I can feel his heart beating through my arm. That's how close he is to me. I thought it was not nice. He should have been next to the window and I could have enjoyed my flight from my seat. And if there was a way to know that he was going to sit there, I would have maybe moved somewhere else. And yeah, I'm not sorry about that. That is my opinion. What about you, Drolet? Because you are enormous, especially in relation to those small seats on airlines.
1: Yeah, well, I always...
0: You're the problem that I want to overcome.
1: Well, the thing is, yeah, I mean, I would think that people would possibly... If they're thinking, I want to stay away from babies, they would also look at me and go, I want to stay away from him.
0: Yeah.
1: Because like, you know, I'm tall. I'm not like enormous or anything, but I mean, my shoulders are wide enough that they fill up the seat.
0: The seat was not designed for your
1: dimensions. Oh, for sure not. I mean, they weren't. So I always try to get either emergency aisle or bulkhead's a little tougher, or at the very least an aisle seat. And different planes, you don't have to. But I got on a plane once. I think I told you this earlier, where I was the last person to board. It just it sucks. I'm getting on. I'm walking on the plane. The entire plane's jammed full. I look and I see my seat. It's the only empty seat, and it's next to the biggest dude dude on the plane is sitting in the middle seat. He looks at me, I look at him, and we go, and we just have that knowing look like, oh no.
0: Yeah.
1: And he's half in my seat.
0: Yeah.
1: And I'm not, it's hard for me to not sit in the seat, right? Mm-hmm. So I have to sit the entire flight leaning over to the side because he can't make himself any smaller. I said, you guys, you got to put me somewhere else. They're like, there's nowhere else to put you.
0: Yeah.
1: I'm like, that guy should have had two seats.
0: Yeah. Yeah.
1: And B, I had to go to Cairo for that because my back was.
0: Yeah, and I'm sure he was praying to God he was sitting next to a tiny person.
1: For sure. Yeah. And then he sees me get on and it's a nightmare on Drolet Street.
0: Look, I don't think this is anything but a good thing. If you're asking people to pay to not sit next to that kid, and frankly, the only person who should pay is what would be unfair or what would be terrible is if it was a bidding process not to sit next to the babies.
1: You know what, though? With the whole baby thing, you know what? Everybody, if you've traveled with a baby before, you know, you do your best.
0: Yeah.
1: It's not the baby's fault.
0: No, of course not.
1: And sometimes babies just have a bad day.
0: Yeah, yeah.
1: But, you know, and I don't have a problem if a baby is fussy, if a baby has issue, because babies will be like that. It's when the parents are negligent.
0: Yeah.
1: When the parents just let them go and they're like, nothing I can do.
0: Yeah.
1: That's when you're like, are you kidding me?
0: Well, I'd like to know. I want to know, like, if I had the choice, I want to know if I'm going to sit next on an aisle, if the guy at the window is going to be, just amazed at the fact that he's in the air and wants to stare out the window the whole time. And I've got sun in my eyes and I'm trying to watch my show. And because I say this, if you think that the window is your exclusive domain, then guess what? The aisle is mine. Good luck trying to get to the bathroom, buddy, because I'm going to be reclined. I'm going to be asleep or I'm going to be eating the whole time. I'm going to be working on my computer. Good luck trying to get out. If you

0: think that I'm going to have sun in my eyes, then guess what? You're going to hold it all the way to Japan.
1: So I think we're going to have some fun chats on this one. I want people to answer the question, what should airlines be required to disclose? Okay, babies is one.
0: Yeah.
1: What about, I mean, it's not good to sit next to drunks, people who drink a lot.
0: Yeah.
1: That's not great.
0: What's your drinking history as you buy a ticket? Yeah.
1: Like, no, the person who reclines like crazy.
0: Yeah. So when we come back from the break, you don't like that. I think you're right.
1: Yeah.
0: So here, when we come back, we want to hear from you. 416-870-6400. 1-888-225-TALK. Should airlines offer adult-only flights? What should airlines be required to disclose? What information should they be asking about you to then arm people with the choice as to whether or not they want to sit next to you? Is flying so miserable now that this is what we're doing, fighting over babies? Are we headed towards a choose-your-neighbor's society? All good questions, and so we want to hear from you right here on the Ben Mulrooney Show from coast to coast to coast on the Chorus Radio Network.

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1: In our previous segment, we were talking about how Japan Airlines is shaking things up. And, well, they've been doing it for a long time, but we're only now hearing about it. That if you want, you can pick your seat, and you'll be alerted as to whether or not the seat that you want is next to a young child. I think that's a great idea. More information is always better. Information is power. And if you have the power to have a better flight, then take it. That's how I see it. But I want to hear from you at 416-870-6400 or 1-888-225-TALK. And let's talk about how you view something like this. Is this a step backward? Is this a version of NIMBYism? Is this taking us to a place we don't want to go as a society? Let's hear from you. And we'll start with Jay. Jay, welcome to the Ben Mulrooney Show.
2: Hey, Ben. How are you doing?
1: I'm great. What do you think of this?
2: I think they should do it.
1: Yeah.
2: Because you end up buying a ticket, and you never know who's going to sit beside you.
1: Mm-hmm.
2: At least you get the choice. You know what you're going to. You can change your seat if you want.
1: Well, I don't know about that. Listen, I've been on flights where I'm going to get into my seat. Let's say it's the 16th row. Though this happened a few months ago, getting on a 16th row. And somebody's in my seat, and the guy says, "Oh, I was hoping I could. I want to talk to you about switching seats with you because my wife is here." I said, "Well, you're not asking me. You're in my seat already. Now I'm holding everybody up." What he should have done is he should have taken his wife down to his seat because it was the 30th row, and he should have gone back there and said, "Hey, I really want to sit with my wife, but her seat's up there. So how about you sit way up there, closer to the front, and I'll sit back here with her." That's not what he did. This guy was a bad faith actor. I said as much, and then I switched seats with him. So
2: You know what? I hate when people, they put you right on the spot, you know, that you got no choice to.
1: Exactly.
2: What do you do? Like, last time we went to Jamaica, my son wanted the window seat, so I chose this. It was Air Canada. I chose the aisle seat.
1: Yeah.
2: So we left the middle. So I didn't. And all of a sudden, this huge guy, you know, like, I would say he's probably like 460 pounds. He's huge. So he comes and he looks at me and he asked me, "Can we switch seat?" My son said he doesn't want to give the window seat up. So I end up sitting in the middle seat, like squeezed.
1: Yeah.
2: Like for almost like 3.5 hours from Toronto to Jamaica. And then after half an hour, his mom passed him a chit bag from the front. When he's all of a sudden, his hands are all stretched, you know, towards me.
1: Yeah. No. Yeah. That's bad. That's bad airline etiquette. I'm always of the opinion when I'm flying, if I put, you know, someone I'm with on the aisle and the other person in the window, and we're hoping that middle seat is empty, I always say let the chips fall where they may. And if somebody ends up in that seat, I'll then ask the person, hey, do you want the aisle seat? And I'll sit in the middle because we gambled and lost. You know, we were hoping to have that extra seat and we lost. Exactly. But if this guy was on top of being discourteous, and then wanted that aisle seat. Now he's making a mess. Then karma will get that guy at some point. But thank you, Jay, for the call. I appreciate it. Let's go to Stephanie. Stephanie, thanks for calling.
3: Hey, Ben, how are you?
1: I'm great.
3: Good. So I think people are going to be people. I mean, you can't shame people for their size, and they should also be aware of, you know, taking over seats and, you know, sticking their elbows out and stuff like that. They should try and keep to themselves, and babies will be babies. But I have issues with people that are just plain rude.
1: Yep.
3: Like, I can't stand it when they take your seat. I don't like it if they put their seat on your armrest from in between, from behind
1: How about when they take their socks off?
3: Okay, so that's what I wanted to say. My husband was on a flight once, and the guy started clipping his toenails.
1: Oh, no, no, no, no, no, no, no.

0: So I don't know how do you, tell me how you deal with a situation like that, then I'll tell you how I deal with mine.
1: You know what? I don't think he said anything. My husband never speaks up. He just told me about it later. I would have said something right away.
0: I wouldn't say anything directly to the person. I would have called the bell, or I would have stood up and I would have gone to talk to the flight attendant, because that's their job. Their job is to be the diplomats in the air. Their job is to diffuse this stuff. And I would go back and I'd say, listen, there's a disgusting human being doing disgusting things on your plane. You're going to have to clean this stuff up. This person is disgusting, and I want you to know it. I won't talk to him, but I suspect you're going to want to talk to him. And then I would go sit back down, and they may bring me a complimentary drink for that.
1: That's a pretty good way to handle it. I wouldn't want to be that flight attendant, though.
0: No, but you're doing them a kindness. Like, you need to stop this man in the act, because what he's committing is... This is
1: odd. Don't you just resent being in that position?
0: Because they don't know. Some people don't have wherewithal. They do not see the world. They don't see themselves as the world sees them. So when he just whips out his foot and does that, he's not thinking, if I were to step outside myself for a second, I would be disgusted with what I'm seeing. They don't have that ability. And so therefore you got to cut them some slack, because like I said, not everybody's as elevated as you and I, Stephanie.
1: Yep. That's the way it is. But you know, I wish airlines would just stop making it so crowded.
0: Well, that's the thing, right? That's why something like this would have a lot of pickup, because you're giving people power that they didn't have before. They might not have space anymore, but you're giving them power. You're giving them agency. And that, I believe, is appreciated. Stephanie, thank you so much. And just tell your husband next time if someone annoys him, ring that call bell and have him talk to them. Jay, welcome to the show. The second Jay. How are you?
2: Okay, how are you? Hey, just to say, I wasn't being honest with you. It's a compliment, so don't be insulted.
0: Okay.
2: I used to not like the way you were before, and I don't know if it's a correlation after your dad died. I don't know if you're afraid to be yourself, but after your father died, you became like better, more insightful, more like real, authentic. You had real concerns. Before, you were kind of, I don't know, walking on eggshells, or maybe you're afraid of losing inheritance. But now you're more like what I love your show. I love when I hear you, and it's really cool. And it's
0: a
2: great improvement. I don't know what changed you. I'd love to know. But you're a great improvement compared to what you used to be when I couldn't stand you, by the way.
0: Buddy, love that, listen, man. It's 2026. I will take even the hint, the suspicion, the soupçon of a compliment. So I'll take it.
2: Thank you. Welcome. On to Air Canada.
0: Yeah.
2: My girlfriend and I were going to Quebec, and there was this guy that was in my seat, and I had my ticket, my proof, my evidence to confirm that he was in fact in my seat. I booked the window, the window seat and such. And I said, "Excuse me, sir, that's my seat. Can I just like sit in my seat over there?" He goes, "You're a freaking freak. You're a freak."
0: He said this to you?
2: Yeah, he was belligerent, cursing me out, calling me a freak. That's his exact word, that you're a freak. Okay. So I don't know if it's because I'm wearing the Joker t-shirt from Heath Ledger days.
0: Okay.
2: I pressed the ding-dong service bell, and flight attendant arrived, and I said, "I just want to get my seat." And I don't know why he's swearing at me, but that's my seat, and here's my proof. Long story short, my girlfriend got told to come off the plane. Although, I mean, your Canada figures, I mean, they're always begging for it to be bailed out because they're no good at what they do. He's in the wrong. I had proof. Mm-hmm. They was in my chair, but I'm the one that got ejected. Go figure. We had to wait for the next plane. The cops went on board to question people to find out what I did. They found no reasonable articulable suspicion. They looked upset that they had nothing and disappointed, of course.
0: Yeah.
2: But we still had to wait for the next flight to go to Quebec. And that's disgusting, which is why we hate Air Canada. I would never use it. They always lose my parents.
0: I mean, I'm sorry that happened to you. That's, that's nuts. He's in your seat. He's screaming at you, and you get kicked off the plane.
2: Yeah. Now, and I'm the one that calls for help. Go figure.
0: So, and just one more question for you. You didn't do anything. Sometimes when people get in trouble, they're like, "I was a perfect gentleman." They weren't. Are you sure you didn't do anything?
2: Yeah, I'm sure. The cops were desperate to try and get me in trouble, and they were giving each other facial signals.
0: I thought that was my last question. I got one more. Did you seek redress in any way? Because that is, if it happened the way you said it was,

0: That's not right. And there is, like, somebody's got to give you something to make your life better, because that's not right.
1: I realize that upon reflecting years and years later, because I'm used to this trafficking and injustice in this country, which I'm born and raised. But you're absolutely correct. And I don't know what to do all these years later, though. But yeah, it was disgusting.
0: Well, maybe just unburdening yourself on the new and improved Ben Mulrooney show. Maybe that helped. Jay, thank you very much, my friend. You take care. And thanks for everyone for calling in. All right, we're going to take a break.
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2: From the National Newsroom of the Canadian Press, I'm Jason White. The U.S. will not renew CUSMA, but it is also not pulling out of the Continental Free Trade Agreement. U.S. Trade Representative Jamieson Greers announced negotiations will continue with Canada and Mexico while the trade agreement stays in effect. CUSMA has shielded Canada from many of U.S. President Donald Trump's tariffs. Concerts, backyard parties, and barbecues are celebrating Canada's 159th birthday today. Prime Minister Mark Carney's Canada Day message to Canadians calls for unity.
3: A conviction that was laid down in steel in 1885 when we built a national railway linking east to west. A conviction that crossed a continent when the Trans-Canada Highway opened in 1962. Connecting communities from St. John's to Victoria.
2: He also calls Canada a land of kind, compassionate, and hardworking people. Meanwhile, Prime Minister Mark Carney and Inuit leaders have agreed to replace the Inuit Child First Initiative.
4: The program was launched in 2019 to ensure Inuit kids have access to health and social services without having to leave their communities. But it was only an interim measure at the time and was supposed to sunset last year before Ottawa twice injected more than $100 million in funding to keep it going. Ottawa also committed to using its channels to get a proposed Inuit Nunavut University accredited. Carney was in Kujawak, Quebec, with six of his cabinet ministers for the meeting with Inuit leaders, where they also touched on Arctic sovereignty, defense and security, housing and food security, and Inuit health and wellness. David Augustine, The Canadian Press.
2: Ukrainian drone attacks on oil refineries have plunged Russia into a summer of fuel rationing. Many regions are seeing hours-long queues of cars snaking beside roads. Russia's Vladimir Putin insists the shortages are temporary and not critical. A second province has joined Prince Edward Island in lowering the age for routine colorectal cancer screening from 50 to 45.
5: As of today, Ontario residents 45 and up are eligible to receive the at-home fecal immunochemical screening test, or FIT, that detects traces of blood in the stool. If someone has an abnormal result, they can be referred for a colonoscopy. Colorectal Cancer Canada President Barry Stein says the cancer is on the rise among younger adults and can be prevented if polyps in the colon or rectum are detected early and removed. Both Stein and the Canadian Cancer Society are urging all other provinces and territories to follow PEI and Ontario's lead to save lives and healthcare costs. Karen Rebo, The Canadian Press.
2: These days, Detroit's Motown Museum resonates with a very different signature sound, the rumble of construction, part of a $75 million donor-driven expansion and facelift. It's the site where Chart Toppers were recorded by Stevie Wonder, Marvin Gaye, and Diana Ross and the Supremes. This is the Canadian Press. In sports, the Toronto Blue Jays are in action this afternoon, hosting the New York Mets. It's the rubber match of their three-game series. Toronto won Monday's opener 2-1, but fell 3-0 yesterday. The Ottawa Senators have re-signed Nick Cousins to a two-year contract. It's worth nearly $3.2 million U.S. The deal keeps the veteran forward off the free agent market. His previous contract was set to expire when free agency opened today at noon Eastern time. Mexican health authorities say three people died of asphyxiation during massive celebrations in downtown Mexico City after the national team's victory over Ecuador secured a place in the World Cup round of 16. In today's FIFA World Cup action, England has edged Congo 2-1. England now moves on to face Mexico in the round of 16. Also today, Belgium faces Senegal, while the U.S. plays Bosnia-Herzegovina. The winners of the latter two matches will play each other in the round of 16. From the Canadian Press, I'm Jason White.
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7: Some of you know that a defining summer job that I had years and years and years ago was working for three summers at the Just for Laughs Comedy Festival in Montreal. And I loved it. I always loved stand-up comedy. And to be that close to these this.

0: breed of person who is able to walk a line, sometimes walk over the line, and there's merit in that, and especially to do it in this day and age of cancellations and social media and entitlement and morphing social mores and situational hypocrisy, you name it. It takes a brave person to get up on stage and say the thing that some people dare not say. And so today we welcome to studio Brian Hatt. Brian, welcome.
1: Thank you for having me. It's a pleasure to be here.
0: Did you know that you were part of such a noble craft and noble breed of person?
1: Honestly, a lot of people assume that I'm in this for the women or the fame, but it's the nobility that really brought me to the business.
0: What did get you to the business? How'd you do it? I heard you talk one day about, you know, to access the industry, you just have to be able to speak English and get up on the stage.
1: Well, that's the most fascinating thing is there's no barrier of entry, yeah. Which is why you meet so many, and I use this word liberally, fascinating people in the business,
0: yeah.
1: Because it's a net that catches everybody. But myself personally, it was much like yourself. It was just for laughs. I grew up in a little hamlet outside of London called Ilderton, Ontario.
0: Okay.
1: And so, you know, you got whatever entertainment you could dial in on the old antenna. So
0: yeah.
1: Anytime stand-up comedy came on, I was enthralled with it. And just watching those guys, particularly, too, I was always very interested in the Canadian that would kill and be like, oh, look, we're just as funny as the Americans.
0: Yeah.
1: And just fell in love with it. And it kind of wormed into the back of my brain where I was like, I got to do that one day.
0: How big's Ilderton?
1: When I was living there, it was about 600 strong. I could literally tell you who lived at every address.
0: Okay.
1: Everything up to their social insurance numbers. And now I think they've swelled to about 5,000.
0: So where were you when you first stepped on stage?
1: I was at the old Comedy Wood at St. George and Bloor doing an amateur night.
0: Oh, you did it here?
1: Oh, yeah. Oh, yeah.
0: Oh,
1: yeah.
0: You came to the big city.
1: I wouldn't even have known how to approach that in London. There was a Yuck Yucks in London back then, but my parents, I think that would have just scared them.
0: What did they want you to do?
1: I don't know what they wanted me to
0: do. What did they hope you would do?
1: I sort of, because I went to theater school. Under the guise, I think the way it was easier for them to swallow, because it was like, oh, I'll get a couple teachables and then I'll go teach. You know what I mean? I got a backup plan. Don't even worry about it. Never really fully intending to do that at all. That was my backup plan.
0: I went to law school and then I told my parents, "Oh, I'm going to go into TV." And they were iffy about it until I got Canadian Idol and all of a sudden I was doing fine. But ever since then, it was the descent of relevance of conventional
1: television.
0: How'd
1: your dad take it at the time?
0: Well, he was getting old, so he was just happy I was still around.
1: Yeah, just make some money, kid.
0: Yeah, exactly. I witness it from my perspective that I saw stand-up comics say, I don't go to college campuses anymore. Mm. I insist on no cameras or no people pulling out their phones. How long have you been doing it for?
1: This is my 26th year.
0: Okay,
1: I'm going
0: so you've
1: into,
0: seen everything.
1: I started with tape recorders, man.
0: You saw Just for Laughs being the place where people went to get sitcoms, and now it's the place where people go to get Netflix specials.
1: Yeah. I mean, it was literally, you could go and get, production deals out of there. It doesn't quite work like that anymore.
0: No, not at all.
1: It is still a great place to showcase.
0: It is. Yeah. But then, Jerry Seinfeld said, I don't go to college campus. I won't go to a college campus. So explain your journey through what became a social landmine field.
1: Mm. I think it was started as we were always, the art itself started as a sort of counter-revolutionary sort of thing, like to speak out against the norm. And then somewhere along the way, we kept trying to become more civilized, I guess, progress as a species. So we decided, oh, certain things, like we're going to lean away from some of that comedy of the 80s and try and be a little more, thoughtful of other people. And for some reason, that really has always been pushed by the younger generation, right? Yeah. It's always, oh, Dad, you're so embarrassing.
0: You
1: know what I mean? So there is sort of a line where you cross where I feel like I'm just starting to find it now where I'm like, okay, I feel further away from this generation than I ever have. Like when they're talking about glizzies and fams, and there's an accent apparently in this city. I don't even know where it comes from.
0: Yeah.
1: And some people have trouble with that, and some people.

0: Just be like, okay, I gotta learn. I gotta get better.
1: What do you think of this? There's this catch-all that critics of certain comics will use about the notion of punching down.
0: Yeah.
1: And I don't know what that, I genuinely don't know what it means, because someone will give an example and then I'll say, okay, but you didn't complain when it, because it's always political, right? Didn't complain it was somebody from the other side doing it. I'll give you an example. Oh, you shouldn't make jokes about sexuality or rape or the trans community, for example. I say, okay, but where were you when your favorite comic was punching down on the redneck, uneducated, backward Trump loving voter? Like it's what's good for the goose should be for the gander. Where do you land on that?
0: I always say I am for free speech, which even in itself now is a loaded sentence, but I'm always I question how quickly people are ready to censor people, because like you said, there's two sides to every coin. However, I think there is still a standard of what a good joke is. And when you fall below that and you're just pulling race or gender or sexual issues in to get a cheap sort of reaction, that's not a joke. That's not comedy.
1: Yeah. But someone said one of the reasons, it was an observation I think might be rooted in truth. And one of the reasons a lot of these late night hosts saw their ratings go down, and it wasn't that they marginalized half of the voters. It's that they became lazy in their joke telling. Everything revolved around the same thing. So it was predictable. And comedy shouldn't be predictable.
0: No, absolutely. You're right. I think that was one of the downfalls. I mean, it really kind of, the downfall of that medium really comes with the fact that nobody watches live television anymore. Yeah, and that's a huge issue. They're getting triple the views online that they were in person. So that's a big issue. But yeah, when you lean one way or the other, you're going to affect your audience, right? And as much as I find Colbert hilarious, like Trump isn't kidding when he says it's about 98% negative votes about me.
1: And
0: to be fair, like, you know, what else are you supposed to talk about in a Trump world? Yeah. I mean, he's the most entertaining guy, for better or worse, on the planet.
1: Well, I don't know. You seem to talk about a lot of stuff. Let's talk. Let's see how you rank all the drugs out there. What's the best drug out there?
2: If you don't love it, don't do it. It's not worth doing. The second you fall out of love with comedy, stop. One of the things about comedy is that there are no qualifications to start.
3: Right.
2: You write your name on a sheet and you can go up. If you can speak the language, and you know how to, you don't even have to stand. You can sit on a stool if you want. So it invites all these people in of varying walks of life. But then, God help you, if you should happen to hit it, if you do happen to get a good show and you, it's the best drug I've ever done. I haven't done all of them. My joke about never doing cocaine is true. I've never done it, so maybe it's better than killing a crowd. But as far as I know, this is the second best drug
4: in
2: the
4: world.
2: It's
4: totally.
2: Nothing beats stand-up, and that's why people have a hard time walking away. People don't quit comedy, they just leave. Just kind of like Homer Simpson, just into the bushes, because it's so hard to say goodbye. It's like saying goodbye to someone you love, and you know they're bad for you, and you have to walk away, but you don't want to.
1: That was Brian Hatton. He's in studio with us today. Thank you so much for coming into the studio.
0: Oh, it's my pleasure, man.
1: Yeah, well, we've got about 30 seconds left. So before we go to break, I was like, killing with a crowd, do you think that feeling is the same as when you hit the perfect drive in golf? Like when you hit that ball square and you feel it?
0: It's
1: like that, right? Because then you chase that. You chase that feeling. That's why you get out of bed at 4 in the morning, you play in the rain.
0: When you can't even feel the ball on the club, but the ball is 300 out before you blink.
1: That's
0: a similar feeling.
1: That's killing.
0: I am the greatest in the world. Something drops in you.
1: I am a golden god. Exactly. All right, we're going to continue our conversation, Brian, when we come back. Don't go anywhere. This is the Ben Mulrooney Show.
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0: I am continuing my conversation with the stand-up comic, comedian Brian Hatt. And you come in here and you're wearing this Buffalo Bills hat. And I know that your name is spelled H-A-T-T, but I was like, did he wear the hat because his last name is Hat? Like, it's been stuck in my head this whole time. You're playing mind games with me, Brian.
1: It's a bit of a running theme for me. And I have to live up to the name.
0: We were talking before the break about poutine and like great poutine in Quebec. And it occurred to me, you've probably traveled this entire country multiple times.
1: I've been back and forth. Yeah, I'm just saying the two territories in PEI, that's all I'm missing on my Canadian checklist.
0: What area of the country gets your humor the most?
1: Wow, that's a tough one. Obviously, Toronto is my home, but outside of that, Ottawa, I'm always impressed by the fact I never have to change anything for them. I can just be me completely without ever thinking about it. Right now, too, Yuck Yucks recently put a club into Burlington, and I don't know what it is about that town, but it's like Yuck Yucks came in, discovered comedy in that city. It's like they had never heard of it before. And you go there and you feel like, you know, I'm Richard Pryor. I'm the white Richard Pryor in this town. I could be mayor within minutes.
0: If people want to see you or if they want to learn about you, how can they do both?
1: I am all over the socials. I'm Brian with a Y underscore Hat with two T's on Instagram and Facebook, and I'm actually at the Yuck Yucks in Toronto tonight and tomorrow, headlining, giving you my best hour, giving you everything I got.
0: Hour, man. I did this charity event where I had to get up in front of an entire theater of people and do 5 minutes of stand-up. It was so freaking hard.
1: It's terrifying, isn't it?
0: It's terrifying. And I think some people have it, some people don't. Like you said, like it's a sink or swim sort of thing. It's a true meritocracy. Mm-hmm. I genuinely believe that. Like, it doesn't matter what you look like. It doesn't matter if you are a little person. It doesn't matter if you're in a wheelchair. It doesn't matter if you've got a speech impediment. I've seen some hysterical stand-up comics with hearing aids.
1: Aaron Belial doesn't even speak right now. Yeah. He uses his phone.
0: Yeah.
1: And he's smashing.
0: It doesn't matter about your color, your age. Like, it really, if you're funny, that's all that matters.
1: Yeah, 100%. It's just either have it or you don't. Yeah. Like you said, I always say comedy is the greatest democracy on earth.
0: Yeah.
1: I say something, we immediately vote on it, and that's it.
0: Well, and I think one of the hardest things to do is to make somebody, like, especially in movies, it's to make somebody like laugh in a way that they're going to remember forever is, to me, harder to do than make somebody cry. Maybe it depends on the person, but
1: I guess it's easier to make someone cry. I had to think about that for a second.
0: Making someone cry, easy. I think, or maybe
1: definitely easier. Yeah.
0: Yeah.
1: But comedy is, it's really about being able to read people.
0: Yeah.
1: And that if you can't do that, you're going to be stuck because it's not just, you know, A plus B equals C. You know, there is a sort of rhythm to it. There is structure that you can repeat, but in reality, you have to be able to feel the tone of the room. You have to be able to look in people's eyes and see what they want. Able to edit on the go.
0: If your set's not working, mm-hmm. what do?
1: You have to pivot. Like, this is the problem. This is where the young people will struggle because they only have one track, you know? Yeah. But over the course of 26 years, I've got many different directions that I can go. Now I've got a little bit of the dirty. I got a little bit of the clean. When people are distracted with the cash machines, you know, I can stop doing jokes and start doing crab work. You just, over the years of those 10,000 hours, you're always trying to gain. You pick up the pieces you need to survive. It really is about survival. Yeah.
0: Well, you know, you said you do a little bit of the dirty. How about if we let people know about sleeping with a 10 when you're a 6?
2: Have you ever had sex with somebody so much better looking than you that you find yourself becoming suspicious of that person? You understand what I mean? Have you ever had paranoid sex? That's what I'm asking. All right, have you ever just looked up in the middle and thought, she's going to rob me for sure. She did not come here for the coitus. She's here for the television. I know it. If I fall asleep, that thing's walking out the door. I don't care. All right. I only asked because I was seeing somebody for a while, and she was like a 10, right? And I'm just a 6. At best, a Regina 12. But
1: that's knowing the room right there. We're in Winnipeg.
0: Yeah, oh, there you go. Yeah.
2: Regina will really appreciate that applause break.
0: I remember Mike Myers got an award once for Sprockets. Now is the time on Sprockets when we dance?
1: Yes.
0: Because this comedy group said that he had done something that had never been done in the history of comedy. He had parodied something with no reference point. Parody only is only supposed to work if you know the thing that is being lampooned.
1: Yes.
0: Nobody who laughed at that had ever seen German television.
1: Yeah, it was a stereotype almost of something that didn't exist.
0: Yeah, and for all people knew, it didn't exist. It wasn't real. And yet he did it in such a way that made it authentic.
1: That is the mind of Mike Myers, though.
0: Yeah,
1: isn't?
0: Yeah.
1: He lives in a fantasy land to some degree.
0: He must be having fun with this tartan army during the World Cup.
1: Oh my God! Yeah, yeah.
0: Are you getting any material out of this? Is that how it works for you?
1: No. In fact, we've been kind of waiting to see, is FIFA going to be good for comedy? You know, right? I think
0: was Trudeau good for comedy?
1: Was Trudeau good for comedy? He gave a lot of people material. Yeah, that's for sure. Maybe not the kind of material he would want to be hearing. But
0: yeah, you know, slings and arrows. If you're gonna get into the arena, you got to be prepared.
1: Exactly.
0: To get cut.
1: Yeah. Don't get in the spotlight unless you know you're afraid to be in the light. But I personally don't touch that stuff.
0: You don't touch politics.
1: No. My memorandum, my ultimate goal is to get you to forget about all that crap for 45 minutes.
0: Yeah, for sure. Yeah, like, and I there is not a single type of comedy that I like. Tell you, like, all the Borat stuff, that is so funny, but I have to watch it in spurts because it's too anxiety.
1: It's awkward. Oh, yeah.
0: Oh, yeah.
1: Larry David, too, will drive my mother right up the wall. She will climb to the walls and onto the ceiling just to get away from that guy.
0: Favorite sitcom ever?
1: Oh, that is a tough one. I guess it qualifies. The Simpsons was shaped so much of my humor coming up that I always say my favorite type of humor is silly smart. And I feel like there's no better example of that. The best parody, satire, and just straight up comedy I've seen in my life. Has it gone on a little too long? Probably.
0: Yeah. I mean, I haven't watched it in over a decade, but I quote it all the time. I'm a brick.
1: Oh, yeah. Everything's coming up Milhouse.
0: It's true. It's your me fail English? That's impossible.

0: talk about or to make light of something that people may be wrestling with.
1: I don't think it's really a timing issue per se. Anytime when we're talking about doing risky humor, it's like diving. You get more points for risk, but a bigger fail if you fail.
0: Yeah,
1: you know what I mean? So you can make it funny anytime you want, but it's got to be funny.
0: It's got to be funny.
1: You come in too soon, and it hits like it's going to hit like a matzo ball hitting the floor. You know, like it's timing is everything. It's not really about you have to wait 5 days. You know, like texting a girl back or anything like that. Like it really is just make it count.
0: You wrote that your Aunt Lynn passed away, and she was a talented artist, and it was significant to you because before Lynn, you'd never met someone who actually made art. Part of me thinks, though, that kind of what you do is art.
1: Oh, yeah, 100%. I mean, it's not the kind you can hang on the wall by any means,
0: there's a creative well that you have to be able to plumb.
1: Absolutely, and like, if I look like my job is easy, that means that you're not seeing the work. And that's part of the art of it.
0: Yeah.
1: Like all the failure that goes into writing 45 minutes for every joke that makes that routine, there's probably 10 to 20 that didn't, you know what I mean? And all the suffering, like they say how you have to suffer for your art. Believe me when I say I've traveled to every little town in this country and I have suffered. One of my greatest sort of moments I like to remind people is, Mark Breslin has an annual New Year's Eve gala.
0: Yeah, he comes on our show to talk about
1: it. At Massey Hall.
0: Yeah.
1: Literally going from that, just having the time of my life in front of 2,200 people, and then the next weekend, just bombing off my ass in front of 50 drunk people in a legion, just be like, how did I get here?
0: Yeah, well, Brian, we got to leave it there. But if people want to find you, Brian Hatt with a Y and two T's, I really appreciate it. Have a great summer, and thanks so much for joining us.
1: Thanks for so much for having me.
0: What's next?
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0: Well, the Canadian Museum for Human Rights in Winnipeg, Manitoba is the first national museum in the world solely dedicated to human rights awareness, education, and dialogue. It opened in September of 2014. It is the first and only national museum in Canada that is not located in the national capital region. And I remember being backstage at an event with former Prime Minister Stephen Harper, who told me that were it not for the persistence and you might say strong arming of my next guest, the funds required from the government and the permission to move it, make sure it was in Winnipeg, would not have happened. It would not have happened without the will and the vision of my guest, Gail Asper. Gail, welcome to the show.
1: It's great to be on the show, Ben, it's great to be talking to someone who you may not remember the role that you played in advancing this museum.
0: We will talk about that later because you're going to tell me your story, which I do remember, and I'm going to tell you a very funny version of that from my perspective after. But we have to talk about something that's not funny. We have to talk about the controversy that's going on, and so this revolves around an upcoming, I believe it's started now, it's open now, exhibit at the museum that is focusing on the displacement of Palestinians after the creation of Israel.
1: That's correct. And it's a deeply divisive exhibit and deeply concerning to me as someone who loves the Canadian Museum for Human Rights. I've spent 25 years conceiving, building, fundraising, and supporting. To see this exhibit go forward in its current format is a huge disappointment to me personally, but I think it also is a disappointment to the Jewish community and also to many, many, many Canadians who care about their national institutions.
0: And let's sort of level set and let people know where we're coming from here. I think even staunch defenders of the Jewish people say that there is room, there is space for dialogue and for these sorts for conversations about these topics. So what is the issue as you see it? Where is it the process by which this got done, the people who were making the decisions? What's the problem as you see it?
1: The problem has been absolutely the process and the angle that the museum has adopted, which is perceived, and I agree, is a one-sided biased narrative that most importantly does not provide context for the Palestinian displacement of 1948. It kind of starts in the middle of the story and doesn't talk at all about several things. It doesn't talk about the creation of the state of, proposed plan for Israel and a Palestinian state. It doesn't talk about the acceptance of that plan, the rejection of it by Arab states. It doesn't give any context, and it just kind of lands in the beginning of all of a sudden, out of the blue, Israel decides to displace a bunch of Palestinians. And there's many, many other aspects of the story, including the fact that 850,000 Jews were displaced and so on. But it wants to kind of avoid the Jewish voice. And that's the really concerning thing, because I want the Canadian Museum for Human Rights to educate people on difficult topics. And so I

0: want to come to a national museum and say, hey, I don't know much about this, so can you give me, lay out all of the facts, difficult though they may be, warts and all. That was always my dad's point. Face the hard truths. And let's learn. Let's not smother voices that are hugely important to a historical event.
1: Well, and we're also living in a time, Gail, where we had someone on the show, we were talking about statues, you know, the statues that were pulled down and some of them were going back up. And he said, history is additive. So you always learn more, and therefore you can always add more to the story, but you're not supposed to delete. You're never supposed to delete. You're just supposed to add context, add conflict, add nuance, add more information as it comes up. So what we think today about Sir John A, yes, it's probably changed, but it's changed because we've added to it. And so this feels, based on what you're saying, is they've just decided to tell a story by cutting.
0: That's exactly right. And you know, beautifully said. And we don't need to do that. And it's incredibly dangerous to do that and unhelpful. The museum was intended to be helpful. I did it because I was totally ignorant about Canadian human rights, yeah, world human rights. I learned so much, and I appreciated the opportunity to come in to a place that I expected and relied on. This is not some fly-by-night institution. This is the national Canadian federal institution where we expect to have the truth, the whole truth, and nothing but the truth based on historical evidence, based on facts. We can handle the truth. We can handle the facts. I can handle the Palestinian story. Yeah. I don't think this exhibit, I don't think the museum can handle the Jewish story.
1: So Gail, listen, you've been intimately linked to do you have a position within the museum?
0: No. I'm a sort of a board member emeritus, an honorary board member, I guess.
1: Yeah. But that's good. That tells me that you know the process by which, hey, we're thinking of doing this exhibit. And I have to believe there's a best practice, not paint by numbers, but certainly, all right, here are the steps that we would take generally before something is ready for prime time. Besides the deletion or omissions, what other processes were not followed here?
0: Well, first of all, the first time I heard about the exhibit, I was on the board, and it was brought forward by, first of all, it was a lot of lobbying, a lot of letter writing, hundreds of letters written by the Palestinian community asking for an exhibit. So it was kind of political pressure that brought it forward, which is fine. And when it was presented to the board that this Palestinian Nakba exhibit was going to be developed, I just raised the concern. I said, you know, the word Nakba is a little, you know, loaded. You might want to consider having it. That can be how the Palestinians refer to it, but I'm not sure the Canadian Museum for Human Rights should adopt that word in its title as something that it accepts, because it means catastrophe. And the inference is that the creation of the State of Israel was a catastrophe. That's debatable. For me, the real concern was, I quoted the admonition of my father, Izzy Asper, when he announced the idea of the museum back in 2003. He said, we have to do a museum about Canadian human rights, and we should do international rights. And he was asked if there would be an exhibit on Palestinian displacement. And he said, I would imagine that at some point this might be something the museum wants to do, which is fine. I won't be running the museum. But if there is to be such an exhibit, there has to be the context of how the displacement occurred, which is highly relevant.
1: Yeah.
0: And you have to talk about the displacement. About 750,000 Palestinians were displaced. They fled at the urging of Arab leaders. Some were encouraged to stay and did stay, which is why there's 2 million Arabs who live in Israel right now as full citizens. But, you know, he said, give the context and also please ensure that you mention the 850,000 Jews who at the same time were expelled from surrounding Arab lands in response to the creation of the State of Israel. And then we left it at that. So I said that to the board, and I have to say, bad on me. I thought I would be able to rely on the museum to listen, respect, and go forward with the process that would be consulting, you know, the groups impacted, namely the Palestinians and the Jewish groups and the Israelis. And that did not happen. There has been no consultation with the Jewish communities. There have been countless letters written that I've been copied on by people who lived in Israel at the time, who were also kicked out of Yemen or Iraq, and their stories have been

0: obliterated and or erased or smothered. And so that means we're getting a very unbalanced narrative here. We're not getting the truth.
1: Wait, and you're supposed to be able to go to these museums, especially national museums, museums that are taxpayer funded to a large extent. We are supposed to be go in there and say, to the best of our knowledge, this is, if it's not the truth, it's with a capital T, it is a balanced view of the past. And without that, it's advocacy. It's state-funded advocacy.
0: That's how I'm feeling about it right now.
1: Well, I was not paying attention. The conversation was so good, I wasn't paying attention to the clock, Gail. So we're going to take a quick break. And when we come back, we're going to continue this conversation. As well as, I want to go back in time with you. And I want to go back to when there was no museum. It only existed in your mind, in your dad's mind, and the hard work you had to put in to build this. And I want to find out, how do you feel after all that work about this museum today? That's coming up next, right here on The Ben Mulrooney Show.
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1: Welcome back, and we are talking about the controversy that is consuming the Canadian Museum for Human Rights in Winnipeg with what seems like, and I haven't seen it yet, but I think it's fair to say that the criticisms are that they're putting forth a one-sided, very slanted view of a piece of history that requires more context, more information for it to have any semblance of an attachment to reality. And so how this is going to pan out, I have no idea, but I'm joined in conversation today with Gail Asper, the president of the Asper Foundation. And were it not for Gail, Gail was everywhere 20 some odd years ago, getting in front of any microphone that was on, any camera that was on, to talk about this dream she and her dad had for this museum. And so Gail, welcome back to the show. Thank you for being here. Let's go back to the beginning. Talk to me about what I always say. It's always a gift to see that which is not there. And you saw this museum before it existed.
0: No, actually, I deny that. I'm a

0: I deny that. My dad, Izzy Asperger, was the entrepreneur. And I always say entrepreneurs hallucinate. And they see things that don't exist.
1: Okay.
0: And he came up with the idea of doing this Canadian Museum for Human Rights in Winnipeg. And I just said, I thought he was crazy. Like I was working for him. I was a lawyer. But he had the idea that we could do a startup of a national museum and do it in Winnipeg and educate Canadians about human rights history, mostly so that they would understand how fragile freedoms are and how lucky we are to live in this country and but the work that goes into protecting and advancing human rights, and that we have to remain vigilant, true north, strong and free. I realized how ignorant I was on Canadian and international human rights. And I was eager to play a very big role in making this happen. And what happened, though, I was just going to be the sidekick. My dad was the entrepreneur. Yeah. And then he announced the idea of the museum in April of 2003. We launched a big fundraising campaign because this was going to be an architectural icon, symbol of Canada.
1: Well, that's my producer, Mike Drolet. He has not stopped talking about the emotional ride that you go on because of the architecture itself. The building itself helps tell the story.
0: Yeah. I mean, and I do believe in the power of architecture, and that was why it was so expensive. So dad, this is terribly cavalier. He conveniently exits and drops this project, this very challenging project on the my brothers, David, Leonard, and me and our other trustee, Richard, and Mo Levy, the executive director. So we had to make, and my mom, we had to make the decision, go forward, don't go forward. And we said, let's give it our best shot. And, you know, and yeah, we worked our butts off for years and years from 2003 up until 2008, which is when the museum finally was established under Stephen Harper's leadership as a national federal institution and the first museum outside of federal museum outside of Canada. Ottawa. By the way, Pier 21 is the second one.
1: Okay.
0: So that also in the Immigration Museum in Halifax. But it took 24/7 work to convince the various governments. And we went through several prime ministers and ministers of heritage and arm twisting to raise the money. We ended up with 8,500 donors. But the political question was the hardest one to convince the leaders that it was okay to do this. And you do may not remember how your dad joined my advisory council. I was not important at the time, and trying to lead this when my dad was the important guy, you know, Order of Canada, Business Hall of Fame. So we put together a very elite group of advisors who said, we endorse this. Your dad, I called him up. I barely knew him. And I said, would you put your name on this? And he said, absolutely. Then, which was great. Then when we were doing the Junos in 2005, this was crunch time. Minister of Heritage came to Winnipeg for the Junos. You were hosting and on the red carpet. And I asked your dad, would Ben, who was, you know, the most popular, fabulous guy, if you wore our star pin, our identifying star pin. And Brian said, oh, I'll ask. And he did. And you said, yes. And I ran to meet you and I pinned you, and on the red carpet, you wore a star pin, which is really big and hard to miss. And Minister of Heritage at the time, Lisa Frula, noticed it. She said, these star pins are everywhere. And even Ben Mulrooney's wearing this star pin. She went and talked to Prime Minister Martin, and he called me like a week later and said, okay, you win. We'll move this forward. But you were, thank goodness you said yes, like, because it was just that visual of everybody supporting this and buying into the notion of a museum for human rights that it's all teamwork.
1: Well, I'll tell one quick addition to that story. There was a party, if I'm not mistaken, on the roof of a hotel in Los Angeles. It was during, I want to say, the Golden Globes or Oscars.
0: Yeah.
1: And I'm up there eating food. There's free food. Ben's going to go find the free food. So I'm just gorging myself. And you take to the microphone. And I've got my back to the stage because I'm not really paying attention. And you get up and you say, there are a few key people that I need to thank, without whom we could not have gotten to where we are with the museum. The first, obviously, is my father. And you go off. And I think the second person was someone else. And the third person was me. I had a mouthful of, I don't know what I was eating, but I looked over. I said, me? Anyway, it was always very nice how you gave me far more credit than I would ever deserve, because I know how hard you worked. But that brings us back to our conversation in the here and now. How does it feel to have done all of this? This, it would not be where it is. It would not exist were it not for you and your father and the hard work of your advisors and your team. And then to know that

0: it's being leveraged. I don't know if it's good faith or bad faith, but it's certainly being if what we're talking about today is true, it's being leveraged in ways that are not ultimately going to serve the purpose of a museum, which is to have people leaving with knowledge that they can do something with.
1: Well, as you can imagine, my heart is broken. My trust and faith in the museum is broken. And it's really difficult because the stakes are very high with dissemination of misinformation of this kind, particularly for the Jewish community, where even the Prime Minister himself recently has said that the social compact with the Jewish community has been broken in Canada, and Jews are feeling fearful for their safety. They are under siege. They're being shot at. They are being attacked. And the irony of having a museum for human rights that is actually being weaponized against the Jewish community, the irony is devastating. And so I feel heartsick. I feel like I woke up this morning feeling physically sick about this, especially at the inability to break through the mindset of the museum leadership.
0: Would you describe that mindset? Is it toxic in there? Have they just become insular? Are they not talking to all sorts of stakeholders anymore? Instead, they've got their plan and they're running with it.
1: Yes, I think it's that. I think they've just hardened their hearts. I really don't know why. We haven't gotten a good answer as to why the simple request to augment the content. Yeah. Nobody was asking to cancel this exhibit, but just augment the content to provide context.
0: Yeah.
1: What was so hard about that? Yeah. And this has been asked for repeatedly by really learned people. I mean, Erwin Kotler, companion of the Order of Canada, Minister of Defense, the founder of the Raoul Wallenberg Center, for heaven's sakes, has reached out and he's been rebuffed. Yeah. So I don't know what is motivating this kind of decision-making, but it's so lacking in compassion when the Jewish community, which is like 1% of the population, but subject to 2/3 of hate crimes.
0: Yeah,
1: in Canada.
0: And Gail, like I understand what you're saying. If all of a sudden this thing comes out and the narrative is that the Jews of Israel did this for no reason, we know that if there's a bad story about Israel, it comes back to bite the Jews in Canada. Gail, real quick, yes or no answer? Are you going to go to the exhibit? Are you going to see it with your own eyes?
1: So I am absolutely going to go to the exhibit. I'm going to go tomorrow, first thing. I'm meanwhile going right to the museum after this to protest.
0: Gail Asper.
1: I'm protesting the museum for human rights.
0: You're protesting at the museum that you helped create. Gail, thank you for being here. Thank you.
1: Responsible. Yep. I want management to be held responsible for anything that happens.
0: Thank you very much, Gail. Hope to talk to you soon.
1: Thank you very much for the conversation.
0: Bye-bye. And thank you, Edmonton, for joining us here. Enjoy your weekend, and we'll see you back here next week. When we come back, I've got a personal story to share about an incredible talent that I went to school with who is facing some very, very tough times. I want to share that story with you next.
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0: 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It's neighbors and friendly waves. 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They live, they engage, they socialize, and as they settle in and get their routine, their families no longer have the same stress and can go back to being daughters, sons, husbands, and wives again.
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4: Hi, Gord.
3: Let's talk condo sales this time. 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
4: Well, I think condo buying is actually still very attractive. 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
7: From the National Newsroom of the Canadian Press, I'm Jason White. The U.S. says it won't agree to renew the critical CUSMA trade pact without some changes. U.S. Trade Representative Jamieson Greer says Washington will continue negotiations to address what it sees as the agreement's shortcomings. Greer had a virtual meeting earlier today with Canada-U.S. Trade Minister Dominic Leblanc and Mexico's Secretary of Economy. Millions of Canadians are celebrating Canada Day. Prime Minister Mark Carney says this year's celebrations come at a time when Canadians have chosen small acts of solidarity, like buying local and traveling within Canada.
8: Look, there will always be forces that want to divide us, but they forget a founding insight of our country, that unity is not uniformity, that our differences are strengths to be nurtured, not risks to be managed. That our values serve as our unshakable foundation that no one can take away.
7: He says the country was founded on the conviction Canadians are strongest when they're united. This Canada Day comes alongside emerging separatist movements. Lawyer and separation advocate Keith Wilson wants Albertans to remember how much more affordable life used to be and whether they think it'll get any better.
9: Canada changed so much. Canada is not the country it once was. And economically, from a quality of life perspective, from affordability, from the perspective of people achieving their potential.
7: This October, Albertans will vote on whether they want to stay in Canada or hold a second binding referendum on quitting Confederation. Canada's historic World Cup run is helping prolong a business boost to Vancouver's restaurants. The team's journey into the round of 16 has extended Canada's tournament by at least six more days. Vancouver's bars, pubs, and restaurants are seeing more patrons and sales whenever there's a World Cup match being played. Much of Ontario is sweltering through this Canada Day, and advocates warn vulnerable populations are at the greatest risk from the extreme heat.
10: Most of Ontario and southern Quebec is blanketed in heat warnings this week, with areas seeing highs into the mid-30s. CEO of Fred Victor, Keith Hambly, says his organization helps unhoused residents during heat waves.

0: lives and asks for everyone to support each other. It isn't just homeless populations at risk, though, and Hambly also mentions the elderly and people who live alone are at a higher risk during this time. Environment Canada says the hot and humid conditions across the province could last through the weekend. Hannah Stoles, The Canadian Press.
1: It appears Taylor Swift and Travis Kelce are tying the knot this week. A law enforcement official briefed on security plans says the musical superstar and the NFL player will wed Friday at New York City's Madison Square Garden. This is the Canadian Press. In sports, the Toronto Blue Jays are back on the field this afternoon for the rubber match of their three-game series with the New York Mets. Braden Fisher got the start for the Jays, while the Mets countered with Freddy Peralta. FIFA World Cup action today has three knockout round matches. England's off to face Mexico in the round of 16 after edging Congo 2-1 today, despite Congo's surprising halftime lead. Belgium's on the field facing Senegal, while later the U.S. plays Bosnia-Herzegovina. The winners of those two games will play each other in the round of 16. News from the hockey world today. The Ottawa Senators have re-signed Nick Cousins to a two-year contract. It's worth nearly $3.2 million U.S., and it keeps the veteran forward off the free agent market, which opened at noon Eastern time today. And the brother of NFL player Calais Campbell has been charged with murder. Police found their 71-year-old mother dead at a home in Atlanta during a welfare check. Arrest warrants say Kiari Campbell was found with a knife. From the Canadian Press, I'm Jason White.
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7: I admit I'm skeptical when it comes to cryptocurrencies, and seems I'm not the only one. A new poll from Research Co. finds almost half of Canadians tie the use of Bitcoin and other cryptocurrencies to money laundering, and a majority agree with the federal government's recent proposal to ban crypto ATMs. Mario Canseco is the president of Research Co., and he joins me to talk about this poll. Mario, welcome back to the show.
8: Great to be here with you. Thank you.
7: Always a pleasure. Let's talk about our growing skepticism towards Bitcoin and cryptocurrency right now. What's causing all that skepticism?
8: Well, there's a couple of things that really jumped out of the page when we were conducting the survey. The first one is how a lot of it has to do with age. If you're between the ages of 18 to 34, you're more likely to have a favorable view of Bitcoin. You're less likely to think that it's being used to do bad stuff. And it's the over 55s who are significantly more likely to say that they don't have a favorable view of Bitcoin than other cryptocurrencies, and who are convinced that it's being used to launder money in their province. So it's a very delicate balance in the sense that you have a younger generation that understands the game, that knows how crypto functions, and are less likely to look at some of the negative connotations of the currency, where you have essentially baby boomers and Generation Xers being significantly more skeptical and more aware of some of the problems associated with it.
7: As a Gen Xer myself, I've been skeptical about everything in my life, pretty much. I think that's it's just a hallmark of our generation. But so is it fair to say that there's a generational divide forming around digital currencies?
8: Yes, it is. It is quite significant because, you know, you don't look at the numbers in this particular case as something that is going to vary too much by who you voted for in the last federal election or by the region where you live, to a lesser extent by ethnicity or income. It's really a difference that has everything to do with generations. Young people saying that they're more informed than their older counterparts about crypto. They are more likely to say that they have a favorable view of crypto at 52%, and the number just drops 37% with those 35 to 54, and only 16% for those age 55 and over. So it's definitely a situation where you might be having young people discussing crypto and the benefits of it with their older counterparts, and their older counterparts are either not interested, not understanding it too much, but also have been exposed to some of the negative issues associated with crypto. You know, some of the documentaries that have been on Netflix, for instance, and that show the dark side of the industry or some of the stories coming out of the RCMP over the past few months. So it's going to be a very difficult act to convince some of those older generations to look at this differently now.
7: You know, nearly half of Canadians looking at this poll, they, and you mentioned this, they associate crypto with money laundering. Is that perception?

0: based more on headlines and fear, or is there any justification for people having that belief?
1: I think it's having an effect on both ways. I mean, we've been exposed to some of the stories related to this, some of the scams that are related to crypto. There was this idea in the early stages that because this was electronic, it was going to be easy to trace. And we've seen stories, particularly related to scams, where somebody pays money to crypto and they never see it again, or people impersonating the CRA or other people, you know, essentially saying that you need to give them money and it has to be done through crypto. We have one of the laxest regimes when it comes to having crypto ATMs, and it's one of the things that the federal government wants to change over the next few months to try to ban the use of these machines, which have become ubiquitous in certain areas of the country. We do have a high level of support for the ban that the federal government wants to do, but I think it is based on the negative stories that have emerged about crypto. You know, there might be somebody who's having fun and who is investing on this, but when you're exposed to some of the negative aspects of the industry, you're more likely to say that you want to see crypto ATMs banned.
0: There's a belief, looking at your numbers here, a third of Canadians think that the use of Bitcoin and other cryptocurrencies has led to more street-level crime in their province. Anything to back that up? Or again, is this just that perception that cryptocurrency equals crime in some capacity?
1: It's a perception more than anything, and it has a lot to do with some of the stories that have been picked up in the media, particularly at the local level. Small town crime or small level crime that is being funneled now through crypto, which is something that we didn't see before. And we're still seeing a lot of scams when it comes to using online banking, for instance, or people who want to phish through your email address. But the fact that this has been reported so much in the media, particularly in local stories, is giving people the impression that this is something that is affecting street-level crime as well. I mean, the money laundering situation has been well documented, particularly by the RCMP, which had a major bust in Montreal just a few months ago. But to actually tie it with street-level crime,

0: time. It's a little bit lower, but it's still a significant percentage, 37%, who say, yes, this is happening in my province.
1: So we're talking about, you know, the region, we're talking about the generational divide, but there's also the regional differences as well. Alberta had lower concern levels about crypto-related money laundering or crime compared to BC and Ontario. And breaking it down even further, like Ontario and BC had the highest concerns. Then it's Alberta, Quebec, Saskatchewan, and Manitoba, and Atlantic Canada. So how do you explain the regional differences?
0: I think there's a couple of issues at play. One of them is the fact that Toronto and Vancouver are essentially the capitals of crypto ATMs. Wherever you go, you find one of those machines. It's a significantly more complicated issue to regulate because you need to deal with municipal governments.
1: Right.
0: And it's not something that the federal government can get involved in yet, even though the current liberals have decided that they want to make this an issue that they want to tackle. I think that has a lot to do with it because you're reminded of the presence of this thing, especially when you've been exposed to some of the negative stories about it. You know, you're listening to the radio news or watching television and you see a story of somebody who was scammed by crypto. You're walking through a mall and you find one of those crypto ATMs and you go, oh, this is the way this is happening. And the fact that we have so many of these machines and it's a non-regulated industry at this stage, is more likely to see Ontarians and BC residents thinking that this is something that is affecting them more than other parts of the country.
1: It's a fascinating situation because there's the generational divide, the regional differences, but I mean, it's one of those rare issues where Canadians, particularly when it comes to those ATMs that the government wants to ban, they're largely united on that issue.
0: Yes, and it's something that we see also at the political level. We don't see a significant level of resistance from conservatives to something that the federal liberals want to do. 53% believe it's a good idea to ban crypto ATMs. Higher level of support for this policy for New Democratic Party voters at 58% and 64% among liberals. So it's not an issue where you can point to a political divide in that sense. And it might be complicated because Pierre Poilievre was one of the early politicians who was discussing crypto. We have a similar situation with the mayor of Vancouver, Ken Sim, who has talked about it at length. So it's complicated when you're trying to boost an industry and so many people over 55 who we know are the ones who vote the most in elections just don't think that this is worth exploring.
1: Do Canadians actually understand what crypto ATMs do, or are people just reacting to that broader reputation or perception of cryptocurrency?
0: It's the broader reputation more than anything. You know, it's not a machine that is going to spit out cash. It's essentially a computer terminal that is allowing you to do some exchanges in the market. But because they've been mentioned so much over the past few weeks and months as being used to funnel the proceeds of crime, that is what is making Canadians uneasy.
1: And if the government does move ahead with banning crypto ATMs, do you think Canadians will view that as a meaningful crime prevention measure? Will that change people's mind? I guess it'll make them feel maybe a little better about the government fighting crime.
0: I see where you're going with this, and I think you're absolutely right. It's more about showing what happens after the ban is implemented. Are we going to stop seeing this type of stories on television where somebody gets scammed because of crypto? The fact that these machines exist make it a little bit easier for the criminals to act. So ultimately, it's in the hands of the government in the next couple of years to say this is how much we stopped and this is a specific way of money laundering that is no longer available for the criminals because of the actions that we took. But we got to wait a couple of years after the policy has been implemented to see if that makes sense.
1: Before I let you go, Mario, one last question, and this is more of, I guess, a perception question than anything else, but do you think, we've been talking about AI on the show today, and now we're talking about cryptocurrencies, do you think there's just a digital fatigue that's happening now as well that's playing a part in this?
0: I think it's similar to the early stages of the internet when you think about it. You know, you go back to the mid-1990s, and there's so many people who are saying that this is going to be the next best thing, and young people embrace it, middle-aged people are sort of confused, and people who are older go, what is this? It takes a while for the public to get used to some of these nuances. And I think part of it has to do with, what is this going to bring to people? You know, whenever we've asked about AI, there's always that element of uncertainty when you look at the way Generation X and baby boomers feel about it. What is this going to mean to my job and the jobs of the people who I care about? So it might be a similar situation.

0: situation. I think we're still at that stage where you have a couple of groups, one that thinks that AI is going to do everything and one that thinks that it's not going to be good for anything. Right. So we'll have to wait and see.
1: Mario, appreciate the time as always. Thanks for joining me today.
0: My pleasure, Tim. Anytime.
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14: We know our province, if we're speaking of our provincial government, has positioned itself to become a global leader in AI data center operations with a goal of attracting $100 billion in private investment over the next few years. While that's an impressive undertaking, not every community is rolling out the red carpet for this new venture. One of those communities is Olds, where the Synapse Data Center is being proposed. A $10 billion, 1 gigawatt data center, which would make it the largest in Canada. The Alberta Utilities Commission initially rejected the center, but Synapse resubmitted

0: submitted its application, and the AUC will hold an information session later this month to hear from residents. Olds isn't the only community with concerns. Bradley LaFortune is the executive director of Public Interest Alberta. His group is hearing from many people in the province over the AI centers. Bradley, thanks so much for joining us.
1: Happy to be here, Angela. Thanks very much.
0: I know that a lot of communities would love to attract the investment that an AI data center could bring to their community, although I think when the data center is up and running, it's not like it's creating a lot of jobs, but still, the province is going to get money from this, so it's an investment in our province. What are some of the biggest concerns, though, when it comes to these data centers?
1: Well, there's a whole bunch of concerns, Angela, and I'm so glad that we're talking about this now. If you look to the United States, I'd say they're about 3 to 5 years ahead of us on the conversation about AI data centers when it comes to the public interest. So we're really playing catch up here. The first thing that comes to mind for us is value for money, right? Like you mentioned that these are going to be, you know, potentially up to $100 billion worth of investment in several different data centers across the province. But we don't have a royalty framework for data centers yet. And so, yes, they'll be paying property taxes in the same way that, you know, say a warehouse or some other type of industrial project would be paying property taxes to the municipality. But Albertans don't know yet, because the province hasn't decided yet, what kind of return we'll actually be getting on this investment. And then there's all the risks, right? So from water usage to potential impacts on ratepayers for electricity costs, even sound pollution, if you live really close to these things, a lot of residents in places like California, Texas, New York are complaining about those immediate impacts to community members. So, I mean, the list goes on. And what we're really looking for is nothing out of the ordinary. I think that it's pretty reasonable for Albertans to expect a pause on the building of these massive hyperscale data centers and a review of the risks versus the rewards, and to have some sort of legal framework in place at the provincial level and hopefully at the federal level before we move forward with these massive projects that a lot of communities, 100 communities across the United States are at least some people really regretting at this point. So, you know, it's a good chance for us to take a deep breath and really look at what we're getting in return for building these massive data centers.
0: I wonder if even you look at those 100 communities in the U.S. and you say the U.S. is about 3 to 5 years ahead of us. 5 years ago, when they started to come on stream in the U.S., I wonder if those communities were excited. We've got to be the best in the U.S. We've got to be able to attract all these investment dollars. I'm just wondering, as you say, maybe they're regretting that now.
1: Well, you know, it's a mixed bag, of course, like any kind of public policy. There are some, you know, proponents and some detractors. But I will say, you know, we've been spending a lot of time at Public Interest Alberta over the past couple of weeks reviewing the, you know, documents and recordings from different municipal meetings in places like Ohio and Maine, which almost passed a statewide moratorium 3 weeks ago. And, you know, you have residents standing up and saying the same kinds of things that people in Olds are starting to say, which is that they don't feel consulted or informed about these projects. They don't feel confident in the presentations made by the municipality and the company about potential impacts or definite impacts. And they'd really like to know, you know, what kind of results are we going to see here in terms of, you know, impacts on property values, again, impacts on utility prices, and also the environmental impacts. You know, I know that, you know, when you consider our land, air, and water, you know, sometimes in Alberta, we basically think that, you know, we live in a place where there's abundance of natural resources and we can, you know, find more water, you know, no matter what. But the bottom line is that, you know, a couple of these data centers, especially the one up just south of Grand Prairie, which is being proposed by Kevin O'Leary from the Dragon's Den, which everyone knows, it's being proposed to, you know, take water from a river that, you know, a couple of municipalities that draw water from there, they declared agricultural emergencies just last year in 2025 in June, July. So, you know, we haven't done the water assessments. There's a whole host of issues. And I'm sorry if I sound a little bit excited here. It's just that we're trying to play catch up and raise awareness as much as we can. And so

0: On May 21st, we're actually hosting a virtual provincial town hall online with the state representative from Maine, Melanie Sachs, who sponsored the bill to propose a moratorium on all hyperscale data centers over 1 gigawatt in Maine, in the state of Maine. So she's going to come talk to us about the advocacy work that she did to get that bill on the floor. And then we'll talk about, you know, strategy and tactics that we can help with here in Alberta.
1: At this point, is it still, are most of the data centers at the proposal stage? I'm trying to look to see how many are actually operating because, as I said, the government wants to be the leader when it comes to data centers in our country.
0: Yeah, absolutely, Angela. So the thing is that, you know, that we do have data centers in the province at a much, much smaller scale. So, you know, data centers are not new. What's new is the scale of the data centers because of AI coming online and rapidly changing everything, as we know. So the hyperscale data centers are new. There are none that are online at this point. They're all at various stages of different approval processes, whether it's the Alberta Utilities Commission or Environment and Parks or the Alberta Energy Regulator. But you know what's happening is the three biggest proposed data centers have all gotten approval from Alberta Environment to bypass any sort of holistic impact assessment. So that means they won't be looking at water, they won't be looking at wildlife impacts, they won't be looking at holistic impacts on any environmental impacts. And that's something that's really concerning because when you look at the environmental impact assessment process and its application, it applies to oil and gas extraction. It applies to coal. It applies to in situ. It applies to, so, you know, fracking. It applies to a whole bunch of other industrial processes and extractive projects. But when it comes to, you know, 1 gigawatt to 9 gigawatt data centers that are going to require their own power plants and tapping into liquefied natural gas in these big plays, like, we're talking about bypassing a holistic process for massive hyperscale projects, which is, it would be shocking if it weren't for some of the decisions that have been made by this provincial government with respect to energy regulation. So, you know, we're trying to raise the alarm right now. We really are.
1: Yeah. And the fact is, the hyperscale centers, as you say, they're so new, you would think that any level of government would want to be able to take a very close look at the impact the centers would actually have on the communities.
0: That's right. And what we're saying is, let's take a pause. This isn't a, you know, proposed ban or, you know, a demand for a ban on data centers or new types of investment in the province. We're all for sustainable development and innovation. I think most Albertans are, by and large. What we're saying is, you know, these are projects. Imagine a project the size of the city of Edmonton or the city of Calgary, south of Grand Prairie, that will process, you know, the amount of energy that could power about 10 million homes going online over the course of 3 years without any sort of impact assessment. That's what we're talking about here. So the scale of these things is just, it's almost unimaginable, you know? And so what we're saying is, you know, let's get all hands on deck, not to duplicate processes, but to design a framework legally and environmentally and fiscally as well. What kind of return are we going to get for this in terms of dollars? To assess the values, the risks, and the rewards of these projects. That's all we're asking for. And so I think we're at the stage now, Angela, where I think that most people are just not really sure. They understand what these things are, right? They process massive amounts of data for huge corporations, global corporations, at lightning speed. And then, you know, you get your ChatGPT result or whatever, you know, like people understand what they're processing at a high level and what they are. And they require a lot of water and a lot of energy. But we don't really know what the potential impacts are on all of these things that are interconnected when it comes to energy, environmental regulations, water usage, and the list goes on. There's also another conversation I'll just mention briefly that, you know, some residents, I talked to a guy from Olds just yesterday, and, you know, he understands that we live in a plugged-in world and, you know, we need data centers in order to process a lot of the things, business that we do as people. But he had a good question. He's like, I kind of want to know what data is being processed in my municipality across the street from me. You know, like, is it for defense technology and data processing? Is it for surveillance?

0: balance domestically? Is it for, you know, internet users? So there's a whole other conversation about the ethics of data processing, which we haven't even touched on at all in the province. So Brad, there's a lot of issues here.
1: Yeah, before I let you go, because it is interesting what people hear, and I definitely heard you say you're not calling for an all-out ban, but yet still a texter says, the anti-development crusader, what is this guy getting paid to stop wealth generation? So, you know, it's what people hear, but you were clear to say, we're not saying a ban. We're just saying let's slow down here and make sure that we are checking on the impact it could have on our environment and our energy needs.
0: Well, thanks, Angela. Yeah, and I understand that sometimes, you know, people can come off as that sort of, you know, doctor no voice and say, you know, keep it in the ground or whatever. But what we're saying is, okay, if you're building that much and you're getting that much investment, what is the return for taxpayer in terms of royalties? And how many permanent jobs are there going to be, not just construction jobs? And what are the costs? What are the holistic costs of the province and the taxpayer before we make those decisions? And, you know, I'm not making this up when I say that there are 100 organizations and communities across the United States, across 12 different states, who are proposing several different types and scales of proposed moratoriums or pauses on massive hyperscale data centers at this stage because of the experience that people have seen when these things have come online. So I just encourage people, you know, don't take my word for it. You know, look it up yourselves. You can look at the bill that was passed in the Senate and the House by State Representative Sachs from Maine and a whole bunch of other communities in the United States.

0: you know, there are important questions about the public interest here that we should be taking a look at. So that's my response to that, although it's not the first time I've heard that before from the texter. So,
1: that's why you had an answer for us. Bradley, thanks as always. We appreciate your time.
0: Hey, take care, Angela. Have a good one.
1: You bet. Bradley LaFortune, Executive Director of Public Interest Alberta.
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13: All right, there's a growing controversy, okay, the marbles in my mouth, in the publishing world right now that could have massive implications for writers everywhere. So there's a novel that's created a lot of buzz called Shy Girl. It was pulled by one of the world's biggest publishers after allegations it may have been written, at least in part, by artificial intelligence. Now, the author's denying it. The publisher says it had concerns, and the entire industry is suddenly facing a big question. How do you even define authorship in the age of AI, and how do you protect the real writers? Well,

0: We've got a Toronto-based writer who is also the president of the Writers Union of Canada and the chair of the International Authors Forum. His name is John Dagan. John, thank you so much for joining us here today. Appreciate you taking the time on what seems to be a really sticky situation here for the writers in the world when AI comes to it. What was your reaction when you heard this whole thing of the AI being used? And are you against it totally, or is it how it's used?
1: Hey, Joy, how you doing? Yeah, it's a real problem. It's an undeniable problem in the industry. So, you know, you'll have books that are doing really well at the cash register, and someone else will notice that trend, and suddenly they'll create a kind of a dupe, a fake book that looks like that book, and put it up in the marketplace and start to steal sales from that book. So there is a real need within our industry to identify books that are genuine, books that are written by human beings and not just sort of spit out by the AI machine.
0: Now, when it comes to the, you know, the label, so, you know, authors are now putting, or at least there is an author that's put human authored on the sleeve of the book jacket. Is this necessary? Like, do you think this is a thing that's going to become the norm where you're going to have to declare whether it's not? Because, you know, as we were talking about before you came on, it's, you know, AI is just kind of integrated in our life at this point. Is this something that you're going to see more of, where we have to label that this has been certified, human authored, no AI help?
1: Yeah, I think that's the situation we're looking at right now. It's an unfortunate situation because really it should be flipped on its head, right? It should be that if something is fake, if something is created by AI, it should be labeled as such so the consumer is aware of it and they won't be fooled by it. But in the absence of that, what we've decided in the authorship business is that we will start to declare our own humanity. And so that's what we've done. This human authored certification, it's a legal certification. I've put it on my book that's coming out next month. And what I've had to do essentially is swear legally that I did the work over a series of years and many, many drafts to create this book. And it wasn't spit out by an AI in the course of a day.
0: So when it comes to AI for, say, proofreading, you know, like, is there a line that you'd like to see where, you know, like, is there an area where it's like, hey, okay, it's a resource, right? It can spell check faster. What is the difference, fundamentally from AI to a human editor?
1: Yeah, I think the difference is when we're talking about generative AI. So you're absolutely right. Spell check and all sorts of other sort of editing helps in word processing. So you've got your grammar checks and all that kind of stuff. These are tools that have been around for a very long time. And yes, they are powered by artificial intelligence. But the intelligence running that tool is the human author. And so we do make that distinction between just using a tool to help you in the process of your own writing or a prompt-based generative AI system where you say, you know, write me a 240-page novel, murder mystery, et cetera, and it spits it out in the course of a day. I think anybody, especially the consumer, would recognize the difference between those things.
0: And so when it comes to regulation, is that something that's possible, or is this something that's more of a self-policing thing within the industry?
1: I think there's certain amounts of regulation that are possible. We're looking for sort of a radical transparency. If something is AI, we want it labeled as AI so people aren't fooled by it. I mean, this is pretty important in the political realm right now when you have sort of AI faked videos going out of candidates saying things they've never said. I think we need that kind of radical transparency for the good of society altogether.

0: together. But in our business, in the writing business, we would love to see that transparency so that consumers are not fooled. I think that consumers want human authored books. I think that's the preference that's out there. But they need to know how to find them. So if the AI industry is not going to label their product, we'll label our product. I'm willing to make a legal declaration that I'm a human being.
1: I agree with that. I think you're right. I want to hear the work and the art of, you know, the people, not the machine that's, you know, regurgitating what it's learned through all that. So, but let's look ahead 5 years now. I'll close with this. Are we still talking about AI versus human writing, or is that line completely disappeared?
0: That's such a good point. I really think that in 5 years' time, this controversy will have died down. I think the preference for human is undeniable and will not go away. And I think that people will lose their sort of fascination with what the machine can produce over the course of the next 5 years. So that's a really good point. This certification program, if it dies out in 5 years, then that's the ideal at this point, because that means that the consumer has made their choice.
1: This isn't the only industry dealing with it. I'm sure it's still going to be something we're dealing with for a little while, but I do like the insight and the optimism there. And most of all, I appreciate you making the time for us today. Thanks for coming on, John.
0: Great. This was terrific. Thanks a lot.
1: No problem. Appreciate it. That was John Dagan, president of the Writers Union of Canada and chair of the International Authors Forum, talking about AI and authorship, coming off an author that recently had their books pulled because the publisher was worried about the use of AI and where we can see AI coming out. As you heard him say in his coming book, he has got basically a sticker on the cover that tells you it is a human-authored book, not an AI-authored book. This is something that we're probably and very likely going to see more of. And it makes sense. Hey, if you're putting the work out there, you want the credit, but it's got to be credited work. You've got to do the work to get the credit. And it's a little bit murky right now. People are trying to see how far they can push it. But we got to get back to the humans and the human stories and the human work that goes into it. It's a tool. It's not the source.
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5: We certainly had a lot of rainfall over the last week. Lots of water still pooling in places as a result. And you know what that means? Mosquitoes. Dr. John Sohigian is an assistant professor at the U of C's Faculty of Veterinary Medicine, and he joins me to talk about the upcoming mosquito season. John, welcome back to the show.
6: Hi, Jim. Thanks for having me.
5: The rain we had over the last week means a lot of standing water, pooling water. That often becomes a breeding ground for mosquitoes. Is there going to be any kind of short-term impact as a result of this rain that we had this week?
6: Yeah, we think it's quite likely we'll see some sort of mosquito emergence in the next couple of weeks. It's around that time of year we start to see the first mosquito activity. And with this rainfall, it might be a little higher early on than usual. But it is still early, and most of our sort of peak mosquito season is a little bit later. So I don't think it's going to be quite as bad as it was at times last year, even with this rain. But we'll have to see what the rest of the season holds for us.
5: What are some of the more common places that people perhaps don't realize mosquitoes might be breeding in and around their home and with this rain? Like, bird baths and stuff like that, anything other, just where there's might be pooling somewhere in a puddle in the backyard?
6: Yeah, so there's a lot of, a lot of different types of habitats mosquitoes will use, and most of our native mosquitoes here in Calgary tend to use sort of what you might think of as more like floodplain kind of habitats or places that just, when there's this heavy rainfall or a little bit of flooding, they'll kind of fill with water, and then that's where those mosquito eggs will hatch and the larvae will kind of develop and we'll get the adults. But we do have a species of mosquito that's relatively new to Calgary that was detected a few years ago that my lab working with the City of Calgary found. And that mosquito will use things we leave around our house a lot more. So kind of like you referred to with bird baths, they love bird baths. They'll even use dog water bowls that are left out to sit too long, unattended pools that we might leave out for our kids or animals to play in, even the base of flower pots, those kind of things, and also rain barrels, unfortunately. So all of those can be potential mosquito habitats. Not that I'm telling Calgarians not to use rain barrels, because it's a great way to keep our plants watered, but just to cover them and that kind of thing if they're not in active use.
5: Yeah, how often should we be dumping that water, the rain barrels aside, but in the anywhere that's pooling, or if you leave out the kiddie pool for too long, or even the dog bowl, like you said?
6: Yeah, I'd say like 3 to 4 days would probably be enough. Some of these mosquitoes can develop within a day now, or within a week, sorry. Now, it's a little too cold for that speed because they're highly dependent on temperature, but later in the summer, we can see mosquitoes developing in about a week inside of some of those habitats.
5: Now, you mentioned before that last year was a particularly bad season for mosquitoes. We're only on June 4th right now. Peak mosquito season is mid-July, as you said. Any indications of what we might expect mosquito-wise this year?
6: Yeah, so it's hard to say for sure, but some folks may have noticed that the meteorological predictions kind of suggest that throughout the summer, it's likely to be hotter and drier.

0: And so if that holds, it's likely that we'll have less mosquitoes than last year. But of course, that can change rapidly depending on rainfall, et cetera. So, you know, there is this idea that we're going to have an El Nino year, and that will probably drive down some of the sort of the rainfall that we had last year, and so it should be drier. And if that's the case, then we'll have fewer of our native mosquitoes. But that mosquito I mentioned that makes use of areas around our house, it actually can do very well when it's dry because it's utilizing habitats we put out or other things we might have around sort of where we live, like flower pots and things like that.
1: You talk about native mosquitoes, and it's interesting because your lab tracks invasive mosquito species in Calgary, and only up until recently, I had no idea that there was such a thing as invasive mosquitoes because I just kind of assumed a mosquito was a mosquito. But what are some of the difference between the mosquitoes they call, you know, Alberta home and an invasive one? Are there any health risks associated with the invasive ones?
0: Yeah, so our native mosquitoes are a little better adapted to how cold our climate is than this invasive mosquito. So in our lab, we've actually been trying to figure out where this invasive mosquito is, for instance, spending its winters. Unlike most of our native mosquitoes, it overwinters as an adult. So most native mosquitoes we have here, or at least the most abundant species, they overwinter as eggs. So a female will lay her eggs, and then they'll stay as eggs through the winter. Snow will cover them, and then they'll hatch with rainfall or snowfall or whatever it is, depending on the habitat. But this invasive mosquito, it actually will use the buildings we live in and that we build to, you know, parking lots and things like that, and it'll stay in them over the winter, and it will use those structures to survive the winter. In terms of public health risks, the mosquito that we're talking about here in Calgary that we found relatively recently is called the northern house mosquito, or its scientific name is Culex pipiens. And this mosquito is the species that out east was the original vector or the original mosquito that transmitted West Nile virus from birds to humans in New York City in the late 90s. And since that time, West Nile has obviously spread across North America, and our native mosquitoes here, some of them can transmit West Nile, so it's not that it's bringing anything new in, but we are interested to know if this species could change some of the West Nile virus risks here, but we don't know that yet, so that's something my lab is actively researching.
1: And if I recall, you've asked Calgarians to help you out with some of that in the past, right?
0: Yeah, we have, and we're going to do that again this year. So last year we had two stations set up at Ralph Klein Park and at Inglewood Bird Sanctuary where Calgarians could come by and pick up little mosquito kits that we made, which were just little tubes, a bag, and a little piece of paper to write some information for us on where a sample was collected. And then we asked Calgarians if they were out on a hike or outside, just if a mosquito landed on you, to smash it and just put it in the tube. And I want to stress, we're not asking people to let the mosquitoes bite them or anything like that. Just try to, you know, if you want to help out and you see those displays, feel free. We're hoping to do that again this year, and we may be expanding. We'll know that a little bit more as we work with our park collaborators in the coming weeks.
1: That's awesome, and I'm sure. How did it go last year? Did you get a lot of reaction and a lot of smashed mosquitoes?
0: We did. We actually had more than 200 Calgarians participating, and they sent us mosquitoes from actually more than just the two places we gave out kits. We had 14 different places that people sent us mosquitoes they'd collected in. It helped us find out some important information about this invasive species because Calgarians did collect that trying to bite them. We also collected a lot of our native mosquitoes, which is kind of what we expected. And our most abundant species was actually one of our native species, the floodwater mosquito that's common here, Aedes vexans.
1: That's awesome. I want to ask you, Jim, before I let you go, just a couple of quick questions. You know, my wife is a mosquito magnet, and she'll spray on the bug spray in the DEET. But does that really make a difference?
0: It does. Repellents definitely help, but mosquitoes can get used to them and overcome them. Also, they don't necessarily last as long as we hope or expect, and some of them don't last through rain or water. And on top of that, some brands are not as good as others. So, you know, it really, good repellents do work to keep mosquitoes away, but even so, there are some mosquitoes that have just gotten used to them and will just kind of bypass them and try to bite us anyway. So it all depends. And some of them, it's really highly specific.

0: if you miss a specific spot with your repellent, the mosquito might be able to find that spot and bite you anyway.
1: Right. Are there any other simple and effective ways to avoid getting eaten alive by mosquitoes this summer other than spraying DEET?
0: You can buy products that you can sort of impregnate your clothes with, actually. So, and that will keep the clothes themselves become repellent to mosquitoes, actually. Although, I've only ever personally done that when I've gone into the backwoods and in high mosquito areas.
1: Right.
0: I mean,
1: I don't need to do that in my backyard necessarily.
0: No. I don't think so, at least. And so, I mean, I personally just recommend repellent when people are out, and that's kind of what I tend to do myself. So,
1: awesome. Well, John, I appreciate the insights and the time here today. Thanks for joining us and giving us some tips here on how to deal with the mosquitoes, which are going to be coming sooner rather than later.
0: Yeah, thanks, Tim.
1: It's been nice talking to you. Take care.
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8: From the National Newsroom of the Canadian Press, I'm Jason White. The U.S. has announced it won't agree to renew the Continental-CUSMA trade pact without some changes, but the deal will remain in place while the U.S. continues negotiations to address what it sees as the agreement's shortcomings. Canadians are celebrating Canada Day with backyard get-togethers, concerts, and barbecues. Canadian astronaut Jeremy Hansen was in Ottawa, taking the stage after Prime Minister Mark Carney's speech to several thousand celebrating near Parliament Hill. In Calgary, a referendum on separating from Canada is top of mind for Maple Leaf-clad Albertans like Candace Gillies.
9: I think it's a huge mistake, and I've always thought that. And Canada is so important to this country and everybody that separating it from it is just ridiculous.
8: Premier Danielle Smith called a referendum for October 19th to ask Albertans whether they want to stay in Confederation or proceed to hold another binding referendum on secession. This is Governor General Louise Arbour's first Canada Day as the King's representative.
10: The world is watching the country that we're building together. A country that shines in many spheres and yet is realistic about the challenges ahead.
8: Arbour says in her Canada Day message she was always very proud to identify herself as Canadian as her career took her around the world. U.S. Customs and Border Protection officials have told a hearing in Washington there's been a significant drop in drug seizures at the border with Canada.
11: Acting Deputy Chief Jason Schneider also told the House Border Security and Enforcement Subcommittee that there's been a decline in the number of apprehensions of undocumented immigrants. The testimony came as Republican lawmakers made claims that Mexican cartels are looking to Canada as the United States cracks down on smuggling at its southern border. Members of the Trump administration have made similar allegations despite U.S. government data showing a minuscule volume of fentanyl being seized at the border with Canada compared with Mexico. RCMP have said there's

0: not a pervasive cartel presence in Canada. Kelly Malone, The Canadian Press, Washington.
1: Canada is officially taking its talents to Eurovision. The country is set to compete for the first time at next year's Eurovision Song Contest. Canada will be the first new country to join Eurovision since Australia in 2015. It appears Taylor Swift and Travis Kelce are tying the knot this week. A law enforcement official briefed on security plans says the musical superstar and the NFL player will wed Friday at New York City's Madison Square Garden. But New York's police commissioner won't say much.
2: The NYPD will, of course, have a detail in place, but I am not going to go into more specifics on that at this time.
1: Nothing's been publicly confirmed by the couple yet. This is the Canadian Press. In sports, the Toronto Blue Jays are in action today, hosting the rubber match of their three-game series with the New York Mets. Canadian NHL teams have made some moves at the start of free agency. Veteran goalie Sergei Bobrovsky is joining the Toronto Maple Leafs on a three-year contract. Ivan Denisov will stay in Montreal for the long haul, signing an eight-year contract extension. And the Winnipeg Jets have signed former Edmonton Oilers goalie Stuart Skinner for 2 years. Canada will be in for a tough matchup when they meet Morocco in the World Cup's round of 16 on Saturday. Head coach Jesse Marsh says his team is fit and could use that to get an edge in the knockout game.
3: One of the advantages that we can have is, can we be fresher and fitter and everything else? So with everything that Morocco will present us, that'll be something that we still try to do, is push them again to their limit.
1: Canada advanced with a 1-0 win over South Africa on Sunday, while Morocco edged the Netherlands on penalties to earn a spot. From the Canadian Press, I'm Jason White.
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9: After months of delay, the Feds finally unveiled its AI strategy today. Lots of talk about job creation, about sovereignty, and increased AI adoption. Little short on the details, though, about how it plans to protect you and I from the potentially adverse effects of AI. Joining me to discuss this is Andy Barrar, tech and digital lifestyle expert. Andy, welcome to the show.
10: Hi, Tim. Happy to be here.
9: Lots of emphasis on jobs with this strategy that was announced today. They're talking 250,000 jobs through AI. Of course, AI has certainly made it clear that it can take away a lot of jobs, too. So my first question to you is, how realistic is that number of 250,000 jobs? And what kind of jobs are we talking about here?
10: Well, that's the big question, Tim, is because, you know, we know that entry-level jobs, especially for young people coming out of college, those jobs are gone right now. So a lot of young people who are educated with degrees can't find work. As part of this AI for All strategy from Canada, they want to have, their target is 250,000 AI-related jobs by 2031. So within 5 years, they want to add 250,000 jobs. That's ambitious, if you ask me, because we still really don't know what the future jobs are going to look like, because so many jobs right now are being displaced by AI. And the question is, what does an AI-related job look like in the future? Because, you know, we just might all become prompt engineers, where we just prompt AI and AI does all the work. So I do think that's a really ambitious goal that Canada has set.
9: 250,000 prompt engineers sounds like a lot. And prompt engineers, by the way, are people who, for anyone in the audience who's unfamiliar, it's essentially when you ask ChatGPT to do something, that's a prompt, and you're prompting it to do something. And I don't know, it seems, Andy, like, again, that's one of those numbers that you can put out there, and it sounds great, but is there anything to back it up down the road? I guess we'll see, but that does seem ambitious.
10: Very, very ambitious. And the reason why it's ambitious is that AI right now, especially in Canada, has a branding problem, because when you talk about AI, it doesn't give most people warm, fuzzy feelings. A lot of people are against this, especially when Canada wants to have sovereign AI. So they want to keep everything within Canada. That means data centers built in Canada. But what I'm hearing from a lot of Canadians is they don't want those data centers in their towns because of the amount of electricity that it uses and also the amount of water. So you're seeing this across North America, where they try to put data centers into a certain type of community, and then the public revolts against it. So I definitely think AI has a branding problem, and the government should definitely help build trust with artificial intelligence for the majority of the Canadians out there.
9: You know, looking at this strategy that the Fed's put out,

0: today, one of the biggest criticisms is that it talks a lot about growth, about being in those, as you said, in those communities, building those data centers, job growth. But there's not a lot on there about safeguards. Perhaps you can maybe just start telling us some of the adverse effects of AI, if not used properly, before we get into the strategy and what they put out there.
1: Sure. I think a lot of people are familiar with deep fakes, and that could be in audio and video. And AI is getting so good, it's really hard to discern. Is that a real picture or was that AI generated? And one of the parts of the strategy is that Canada, they want to have it so that it's watermarked as this is AI generated content or an AI generated photo or video. But how do you enforce that? We haven't seen any of that. Of course, there's also AI misinformation and then also data privacy, because when we are using AI, especially something like ChatGPT, what a lot of people don't realize is all that information that you're providing it, it's helping to train that model. So your personal information, if you're a small business and you start uploading all your financials, well, your competitors are probably going to have access to that if you don't have those safeguards in place. So those are some of the big concerns that people have about AI and then trying to enforce these as well.
0: You know, and Prime Minister Mark Carney today said that, and this is a quote, "We will ensure that our data privacy and children are protected. We will ensure sovereignty is reinforced, and we will do everything we can to make sure that AI is working for people as opposed to replacing them." That was what Carney said. But that's all talk, because I look, you know, when you look at the strategy, there were a few red flags. Like, there was not a lot mentioned about AI safety and about putting those safeguards in place. It was all very rah, rah, rah, AI, AI, AI. But again, very short on specifics.
1: Yes, the devils are in the details. Unfortunately, in this AI strategy, there really are no details for us to really kind of look into it. So I agree with you. It's big rah, rah, rah. But, you know, ask somebody who's, you know, in university right now, because I don't know if you've seen all these graduation ceremonies. Anytime a speaker mentions AI, they start getting booed.
0: Oh, yeah, they get booed big time.
1: So there's a big issue out there about AI. And I kind of find that funny, because we know a lot of those university students are using AI to help them with their schoolwork, but then at the same time, they're starting to realize that that same tool that they're using is probably going to take away their future jobs as well.
0: Yeah, and the key word there is tool, right, Andy? I mean, it is a tool, and I understand there is some usefulness to it, but it seems there's more... I want to say more negatives than positives. At least that's how it feels now. Or is that maybe just because of the headlines and because we're seeing those viral videos of kids booing the AI billionaires or the AI's advocates? Is there a misconception at all in your mind, or are their concerns valid?
1: Oh, I think the concerns are valid. You know, a lot of people have AI fatigue. And the crazy thing, Tip, It's only been 4 years.
0: I know.
1: ChatGPT came out in November of 2022. Now, this strategy, they're talking about 2031, so that's 5 years away. You know, I don't think anybody could have predicted AI 5 years ago. So it's very hard to say that we're going to have 250,000 jobs in 5 years. But one thing that the strategy is trying to do is build AI literacy. So a lot of free training at schools, you know, with kids and people that have already been in the workforce. But my worry, especially for young people who are using AI, is they're going to get AI dependency, meaning they can't really do anything unless they have AI. You know, they don't know how to write anymore. They don't write essays anymore because they've always got AI to write their essays for them. So I'm worried in the future, with all this AI training, that we might get way too dependent on it. And I don't think people are getting any smarter right now. You know,
0: yeah.
1: I used to have a really great navigation. You know, when I was driving, I could remember how to get somewhere. But when you start using Google Maps or Apple Maps, you start to realize I'm not as smart as I used to be. And I think the same thing is going to happen with AI. And, you know, the kind of skills, those fundamental skills that we would learn in elementary school, high school, and then in university.
0: Yeah, like critical thinking kind of goes out the window a lot when you become a little too dependent on AI, and you just take it for granted, even though it has these flights of fancy, and you never know if what you're getting is exactly accurate, because at the same time, our attention spans are so limited these days that we're just, okay, it gave me what I needed, copy, paste, drop in, send in, whatever, and be done with it. And I also find, Andy, maybe you can weigh in on this, I've also noticed when I'm doom scrolling through TikTok these days, and I see a video, and I know it's legitimate. I know that what I'm watching is not AI. But now everyone is questioning whether

0: everything is AI. And I guess that speaks to that AI fatigue you were talking about.
1: That's right. You know, it's usually called AI slop. It's kind of like what like junk mail was to email, where you would get that. Now it's all this slop, this garbage content that's just flooded the internet. And if, you know, if you would ask me, social media is in the dark ages right now because of that, because there's so much garbage content out there. And again, it's only been 4 years. So what in the next 5 years are we going to be able to see what is real and what is fake? I just don't know. And that's why we do need watermarks. I know YouTube is really working on this because there's so much slop on YouTube right now.
0: Yeah.
1: And they don't want to monetize. They don't want people to reward people for making this kind of garbage content. So they're trying to push back. And I think that's why you're seeing this revolt against AI. People don't trust it. People think it's taking away their jobs. And then people just don't like consuming content that was made from AI. So, you know, Canada is going to have to really help build trust with AI for Canadians, for them to want to become literate, develop AI literacy, and then use it in their day-to-day work.
0: It's funny that YouTube's doing that, but it has nothing to do with any, you know, altruistic reasons. They're doing it because we don't want to pay you for putting together AI
1: slop, right?
0: Yeah. Speaking of YouTube, speaking of Google and OpenAI and Meta, you know, the government of Canada said today we need a sovereign AI so that we're not relying on the U.S. tech giants, but we're behind the eight ball when you've got those companies like Google and Meta and already dominating that space, and OpenAI. Like, is a sovereign AI something that is achievable in Canada, considering how big the U.S. tech players are already?
1: Yeah, the one thing that Canada doesn't have is, you know, some type of strategy for semiconductor chips. Because we know with AI, it all comes down to the chips in these computers, these supercomputers. And so we don't build those chips in Canada. Even though we have all the resources, the actual, you know, what's required to build those chips, we don't have the infrastructure, and it doesn't look like we ever will have the infrastructure. So as much as we want to say we're going to have sovereign AI, as much as I know we might, Canada wants to build a supercomputer as well, we're still going to be dependent on the U.S. and other countries when it comes to, you know, building our own sovereign AI. So we're not going to be completely sovereign in the literal sense. But, you know, if they can at least protect our data, because they're treating data as a national strategic asset. And I think that's really important, because we don't want especially like think about our healthcare data. We don't want that going to a U.S. company like OpenAI. We want to keep that in Canada so that we can protect our data. That is something I totally agree with.
0: Before I let you go, Andy, one last question. And I know we sound like it's all doom and gloom, but for the average, I guess, worker right now, or a student listening, perhaps, who's in their final year of university or whatever they might be doing, should they be excited about AI helping productivity or worried about it?
1: Well, it depends on what kind of career they're going into. You know, it used to be like the knowledge economy. When you would get a degree, you know, you would have digital literacy, you're good with computers, you could get a job, especially if computer science. But AI, anything that requires a computer, AI could probably do it better. So, you know, one thing I always tell young people is don't be afraid of getting a trade like a plumber or an electrician, because AI will not be taking those jobs anytime soon. So if you want a safe career, you know, the trades are always a good bet.
0: It is really the Wild West out there. And right now there's not many sheriffs patrolling. So we'll see how all of this plays out over the next little while. Andy, thanks so much for the insights today. Thanks for joining me. Appreciate it.
1: My pleasure.
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0: KQR Calgary for Real Ag on the Weekend with Sean Haney, focusing on the latest in what's growing in Alberta. 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
12: Artificial intelligence is already interwoven in our medical system, from research to high-level medical procedures. Could we see, though, a day when AI replaces our family doctors? A new study co-led by Harvard researchers is suggesting AI is good enough at diagnosing complex medical cases. So good that it actually warrants clinical trials. Thomas Buckley, a Harvard Kenneth C. Griffin Graduate School of Arts and Sciences doctoral student, was part of the research, joins us today. Thomas, thanks so much for your time.
13: Hi, Angela. Can you hear me all right?
12: I can hear you just fine. Thanks so much for joining us, Thomas. I want you to tell us a little bit about your research, how you went about determining whether AI could diagnose complex medical issues just like a trained doctor. How did you do that?
13: Yeah, so in this study, we used a wide range of cases, testing kind of diagnostic acumen and management capabilities, and we did that by collecting, for example, prior case studies. So we used a set of, they're called the New England Journal of Medicine Clinical Pathologic Conferences, and they're very, very challenging case studies used in medical education based on real patients from Massachusetts General Hospital. And we provide, for example, just the symptoms and history from these cases to a large language model and see if it can come to the same diagnosis as the MGH physician. We also evaluate the model on real data pulled directly from the EHR, the electronic health record system, at Beth Israel Deaconess Hospital, which is a major hospital in Boston. We pulled the data, we provided it to the large language model, and we asked for a diagnosis.

0: this, and we saw if that matched the ground truth diagnosis after the entire patient course. And we have four other tasks in the paper that are kind of similar benchmark setups.
1: What did you find then when you were giving them this data?
0: So we found that when we ask a large language model for the diagnosis, and we ask a large baseline of physicians for the diagnosis, in many of the cases, the LLM matches the performance of the physician, but then additionally, we see that the LLM frequently surpasses the performance of physicians. So, for example, in our emergency department cases, when the patient first comes in, they get a triage note written by a nurse. If we provide just that note to a large language model and a physician, we found that the LLM performs significantly better than two internal medicine physicians with this very limited amount of information.
1: That I'm sort of aghast, because did you even expect, not that you're supposed to go in, well, I guess you can have a hypothesis, but did you even, were you surprised with this result?
0: Yeah, we were very surprised. So at the time the model was released, it was like late 2024, which is almost like prehistoric times in machine learning.
1: So, yes.
0: You know, ChatGPT had come out recently, and we had a feeling that we knew it could solve very challenging case reports, because we had just been like putting them into ChatGPT and seeing what it spit out. But I think we never expected that it would do so well on real noisy data that you would see, you know, in the hospital.
1: I can't imagine what the doctors thought of these results.
0: Yeah, I mean, we work with a lot of physicians, and I think actually what I've noticed is that the physicians that use large language models, so physicians use these tools all the time. When I shadow my close collaborator, Adam Rodman, in the hospital, you know, he uses ChatGPT to ask, you know, to find like medical literature related to a certain diagnosis he's considering. So I think a lot of doctors are using these tools, and I think the physicians that use them a lot, we're not super surprised by these results, but
1: yeah. To the point, Thomas, you're saying that, all right, here's the results. Yeah, that might be surprising, but let's go to the next level. What are you suggesting then when it comes to clinical trials? How much further are you going to go with this research?
0: Yeah, I think, you know, we know a large language model can make an accurate diagnosis. What we don't know is if it can meaningfully, you know, diagnose a real patient. I think the next step we would like to go in is seeing if we can study large language models as a tool for reducing diagnostic error, for example, at the emergency department. For example, you could imagine a large language model kind of running all the time in the background, suggesting a misdiagnosis for a physician, right? It can constantly kind of read the patient record and suggest additional hypotheses for the physician. Again, we haven't studied this. We don't know if this would actually meaningfully change a clinical endpoint, but I think that's where we're going next.
1: When I hear these results and I look at our Canadian healthcare system, where we are short doctors, we're dealing with long waits for certain things, do you see a day then where, especially in emergency rooms, we always have 5-6 hour waits in emergency rooms, could this then be applied so that we could actually get to diagnoses, decisions quicker, and ultimately see more patients? Do you think that could be the great end goal here?
0: Yeah, so we should definitely study that. I think it's plausible that a large language model could make triage decisions in an emergency room, but we don't know for certain yet. But I think it's plausible, given these results, that if we had an AI tool that could make triage decisions, it may meaningfully reduce the time for patients, that, you know, patients coming into an emergency room that don't have something super serious could maybe leave a little earlier. So, yeah, I think that's definitely plausible. I think a lot of what goes on in the emergency room is making sure that a patient doesn't have something, you know, critically wrong.
1: Yeah.
0: I think it's a little more unclear that a large language model could deal with those patients, but I think it definitely makes sense that you could set up sort of an AI triage system. But, you know, for this study, again, we studied a much more constrained question of, can a large language model even come up with a diagnosis given more of something like a clinical vignette. So I think it's hard for me to extrapolate from this study to something like the emergency.

0: And I know we're talking about ERs, but did you also try the large language model on someone who's facing symptoms and they don't know what the diagnosis is? Ultimately, it became, I'm just throwing out cancer. Were you doing specific patient cases as well, comparing it to a doctor's diagnosis to the AI diagnosis?
1: Yes, we did a bunch of those. So that's where these case reports are really important. Those are like real patients at MGH that are, you know, sometimes in internal medicine or in oncology. And we really don't know what the diagnosis is for these patients. They're typically very complex cases that are challenging to come to a diagnosis. And for those cases, we see incredible performance from large language models. The reasoning model we measured was 74% accurate on 143 of these cases, whereas physicians are more in like the 30 to 40% accurate on these cases. And these are very tough. So This isn't what you would see every day as just like a primary care physician, but on very, very challenging, like something that's like a rare disease or an atypical presentation, these models are very, very good at identifying diagnoses.
0: That's incredible. I'm so glad you had some time for us, Thomas. Thanks so much for telling us about your research.
1: Yeah, thank you so much for having me.
0: You bet. Thomas Buckley, a Harvard Kenneth C. Griffin Graduate School of Arts and Sciences doctoral student, talking about his research with AI and real-life doctors.
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0: The Stampede Parade is an iconic part of Calgary's cultural identity. The colorful floats, majestic horses, and the high-energy marching bands. It's not just a parade marching down a street. It's a march through tradition, history, and Calgary's culture. Can't make the parade? Tune into the QR Calgary Morning Show, broadcasting live the morning of the parade with interviews and parade excitement July 3rd. 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

0: And for a generation of Canadians, the Stampeders helped define the soundtrack of the 1970s with hits like Sweet City Woman, Wild Eyes, and Carry Me. More than 50 years later, the legendary Canadian band is still drawing crowds across the prairies with its One More Time tour on its way to Calgary this month. Joining us today is drummer, singer, songwriter, and founding member of the Stampeders, Kim Burley. Kim, welcome to the show.
1: Well, thanks. Great to be here.
0: So when you look out into the audience today and you see people still singing every word to songs like Sweet City Woman, like we just heard, that must still be a huge rush for you and the band. What goes through your mind when you see that?
1: It is exactly that. It's a rush, and it's a great feeling of gratitude, really, because, you never imagine when you're young that this will be going on for you when you're... Well, I'm coming up on 78, so...
0: Well, when you were a kid, like, was music just part of your life, and you wanted to experience that and make that your career, your journey through life?
1: Oh, yeah. I mean, I think it was at one of the Stampede Grandstand shows that I snuck into when I was about 11 or 12 years old. And, I mean, I saw some young guys, like a little family group with a bass, an accordion, and a little snare drum. And they were singing, and they had silver, sparkly jackets on, and the lights hit them, and the music happened, and I just was mesmerized by it. And so from a very early age, I thought, I want to be up there.
0: Do you remember getting your first drum kit?
1: Oh yeah. My dad took me up to the North Hill Mall, and we bought a little three-piece kit, and I'd taken violin lessons earlier when I was younger, and I couldn't stand the noise I made on the violin.
0: So you decided to make a louder noise with the drums.
1: Yeah, much louder, but I was much better at it. And we got my little set of drums, and I took them home, and I could just play. I played along with records right away. I could hear what was going on, and my arms and legs would do it, whereas the violin, well, it takes a special courage to learn how to play an instrument. So this sounds so awful when you play it badly, and so wonderful when you're a wonderful musician.
0: Yeah, that's a tough instrument to get a grasp on. I can only imagine.
1: Yes, it is.
0: Let's talk about your time with the Stampeders. Tell us a little bit about how you guys all met and formed the band.
1: Well, I mean, I'd been playing for three whole months, and I thought, well, I got to be in a band. So I called up the radio station. There was a disc jockey called Don Lamb, who was the first real hot voice disc jockey to ever come to Calgary. And I actually got him on the phone. So he gave my phone number out, and he said, if you want to be in a band, call Kim. And he rattled off the number. And then that was the end of his show. And nobody phoned me because nobody could possibly have heard the number. But then I put an ad in the paper, and I ended up meeting Rich Dodson. We formed a band. He had a little band going, and they needed a drummer, and I joined that band. And so the first band I was ever in was with Rich Dodson, who I had breakfast with this morning.
0: Oh, so there you go. So the chemistry is still good between you and Rich today.
1: It was really great with Ronnie. I mean, he lived the rock and roll life, and,
0: yeah.
1: More than either of us, and so he left a little earlier.
0: Yeah, and talking about Ronnie King's passing in 2024, obviously a huge loss. You guys are on tour. How emotional has it been continuing the tour while also honoring his legacy during the shows?
1: Oh, well, it gets there. There's the moment getting towards the end of the show where we play Ronnie's signature song playing in the band, and we have a really nice video. We've always had footage through all those years.

0: And put together a little tribute video featuring Ronnie, you know. And then there he is at the end of it with his birth and death dates. And that tugs at the heartstrings a bit.
1: Yeah, that's a nice tribute, though. It's great that he's still part of the tour with the rest of you guys. Stampeders were everywhere in the 70s. You guys were touring constantly across the country, internationally. Did you realize at that time that the band was becoming such a huge part of Canadian music history?
0: No, but in fact, I think we were virtually the beginning, the Guess Who and the Stampeders, as far as the Canadian music business or the pop music business. They didn't exist prior to that.
1: But you guys paved the way, certainly, because Canadian music certainly continues to have its moment. I mean, from the 70s, 60s and 70s on, it's really been, there's always been Canadian bands out there making, proud to show the red and white.
0: Oh, yeah, for sure. It's been great to watch, but it was great to be there at the beginning.
1: Yeah, for sure. I can imagine. You're touring now, and music and touring has changed dramatically since the 70s. What's something about the music business today that surprises you the most?
0: The fact that I almost know nothing about it.
1: you're told where to go and you go
0: around. You know, not many other people do. It's a great period of change right now, and now we have AI to cope with, which is I have friends who are using AI to create music, which I don't particularly I'd rather see that not happen. I think the arts are for human beings, and I do think ultimately that will remain the case. But it's a different world, just a different world.
1: I agree with you 100% on AI. Like, I understand it's a tool, but I like to consider myself a creative person. I'm a big believer in creativity and imagination, and I feel like when you're talking about music, when you're talking about art of any kind, that human experience is really important.
0: Oh, it is. I'm with you 100%.
1: For a lot of younger Canadians who may only know your songs from their parents' record collections or playlists, what do you want them to take away from seeing you guys, the Stampeders, live in 2026?
0: Well, that you can live a full and fascinating life for as long as you live, and because we're still coming off the stage with a good deal of energy, and which feels really good to us, to me, like in my body, I still have the strength to play rock and roll drums, and I sing, and I'm doing all that stuff all at once, and I never would have. When you're young, you don't think about being old, but certainly it never occurred to me that I would still be doing this at this stage of my life.
1: You're coming up on 78. I mean, that's amazing. And to still be out there on the stage, is that what keeps you going? Is that the adrenaline rush like we talked about? Like, what is that like when you're on the stage and you're performing and in that moment? Because I don't think a lot of us would understand what it's like to be on the stage performing to a very large crowd.
0: Well, you're just really in the moment. There's no time for anything else. One of my favorite moments still is the moment before, when I'm waiting in the wings and here they are, the Stampeders. And from then on, though, it's you're just completely present. You have to be.
1: Yeah, you're dialed in, right? You're just ready to go.
0: Absolutely. Yeah.
1: Well, we're looking forward to seeing you guys coming here to the Jack Singer Concert Hall on June 11th for a night filled with all kinds of great classic songs from the Stampeders. Kim, thank you so much for joining me today. Appreciate this.
0: Well, I appreciate the time. Thank you so much.
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0: It will all make sense soon. Yeah, sure, the sun is shining today, but it was just last week when we were battling strong winds and a spring snowstorm. So our next story is very relatable, except for the part about the moose. Clint Gottinger drives a tow truck with Rebel Towing in Kelvington, Saskatchewan, just east of Humboldt. Good afternoon, Clint.
1: Hey there, how are you doing?
0: I'm doing well. As a Saskatchewanite, I always like to ask, how's the weather in Kelvington?
1: It's perfect today. It's welcoming and it's perfect.
0: It's perfect, but I think you got either the same storm as we did or a whole new one yesterday. It was pretty lousy weather on the weekend, wasn't it?
1: Yeah, that's right, but we're used to it.
0: You're used to it. You're a tow truck driver, so you know if there's snow, it's going to be busy. You're going to get a lot of calls. You've got to tell me about the call you got, I think it was on Sunday, and how suddenly you had to set

0: that call aside, Clint.
1: Yeah, that was actually Saturday. It was interesting, all right. It was a slow day, and I live on an acreage outside of Calvington. And about 5:30 at night there, p.m. there, I got a couple phone calls at once. I had to go to Wadena and Foam Lake, so I had quite a busy evening ahead. So I wanted to get going, but I left my yard, and I went about a kilometer, and there's a junction. And then I seen that poor big fella in the ice up there.
0: The poor big fella. Wait a second, Clint. The poor big fella is a moose.
1: Yeah, that moose. Poor moose stuck in the ice.
0: Oh, no.
1: I've never seen that before, but...
0: Okay, what did you do then?
1: Yeah, so I drove up beside him and looked at him, and I couldn't leave him there. I got to help this guy, and everyone's going to have to wait. Sorry. So, but I figured I could just lower my deck enough to reach him, and then I've got a nice big soft sling I'll throw over top, and we'll winch him out of there. And it worked out great. I backed up as far as I could. I slid that deck out all the way and got it right up to him. And he was so tired and exhausted that he just sat there. And I put a big soft sling around him, and I couldn't get it on his body, but I started just around his neck there, and I started pulling a little bit, and he was helping. And at that time, my neighbors come along, and they give me a hand there, Larry Owiski and his family. And we got the moose to pop his butt out, and so then, okay, we can reposition. So we put the sling around his butt and popped him right out. We winched him up under the deck. And then slid the deck back into place and got up on the road. And he, yeah, like I said, he was so tired and traumatized, he just sat there.
0: On the deck?
1: On the deck of the tow truck.
0: I was wondering if maybe he got out of the ice and then he sort of wobbled and left. But no, so then now you've got a, now you got a moose on the deck. What are you doing with
1: a
0: that?
1: A moose on the deck. That's a first.
0: That's right.
1: So I thought, okay, I'll just back up to my yard. It was about a kilometer, and I'll just set him down. So I started backing up, and I phoned the wife, and I said, hey, bring out some blankets. I got a moose on the deck. And she doesn't know what the heck I'm talking about, but she came out with the blankets, and we put a great big blanket down there, and I set him down nice and easy. And then she just let us put another blanket over top. And then the way I went on my tow calls, because of course I've got customers, they're phoning. Where are you? Where are you?
0: Yes.
1: And once I explained to them, something came up. I got rescuing a moose out of the ice. They were very good about it. Everyone was so understanding. Oh, no, take your time. So that was good. No one hollered at me.
0: Okay, good. But wait a second.
1: Yeah.
0: So go back to the moose where he's covered in blankets. What happens?
1: Yeah. So I just left him. I just thought he'd just better not traumatize him and
0: good.
1: Let him relax.
0: Good.
1: So I got back about 8 or 9 there, and I checked on him, and he was still sitting there under the blanket. We gave him some oats, but he didn't eat.
0: Okay.
1: Then about, before I went to bed, about 11 o'clock, it was in the dark. I went walking out there, bed check on him again, and here he was standing. So, okay, that's good. So I went to approach him. I thought I'd try to touch his nose, but he kind of grunted and lifted up his leg. I thought, oh, you're still wild.
0: Mm-hmm.
1: So we went to bed, and then the next morning, he was still there. He was laying on his blanket. Of course, I named him. He's Rebel the Moose.
0: Oh, from Rebel Tow Truck.
1: Yeah.
0: Okay, so...
1: he hung around all day Sunday.
0: Yes.
1: I check on him while he's laying, and then you look at him, and he's standing, and then he crossed the road. Monday morning, he was gone.
0: Just went on his own.
1: Yeah. So...
0: Clint, when you say a moose...
1: He still has a tow bill.
0: When you say a moose, was it a big adult moose, or do you think it was a smaller moose?
1: Yeah, small. He was pretty small. It was a one-year calf.
0: Okay. And probably just thought it was solid ground, but it ended up being just a frozen little pond?
1: I think something was chasing.

0: maybe. It looked to me like he was on a run when he hit the ice there.
1: Yeah.
0: I think maybe dogs were chasing him or something, and he's already tired when he got into the ice. And I talked to a neighbor. They said they saw him there at 8:45 in the morning, and I winched him out at about 6 o'clock at night, so he was there all day.
1: Shoot. Well, there
0: so
1: is.
0: He was very tired.
1: You are torn between whether or not you should do anything with wildlife, or are you causing more harm?
0: I couldn't stand to see him suffer there. I had to do something.
1: And you know what? Not everyone drives a tow truck and has a nice soft sling.
0: Yeah, it worked out great.
1: Clint, thanks so much for sharing your story.
0: Thank you for the interest. It's been overwhelming. It's great to see everyone has a heart in Canada, and everyone appreciates a happy story.
1: You know what? We need more happy stories. Clint, thanks again.
0: Yeah. Thank you very much.
1: Okay, Clint Cottinger. He was the tow truck driver, Rebel Towing in Kelvington, Saskatchewan. And yeah, he named that moose Rebel. All right, I'm throwing it out to you. Have you ever... I don't want to say, well, you probably shouldn't get involved. I know any wildlife expert will say if you see any kind of wildlife in distress, you should just let Mother Nature take its course, play its course, whatever the term is. And I'm thinking I probably haven't, the worst I probably did worst. I mean, there was a salamander in the creek or in the side of a gutter. And so I think I was 9 years old, and I took that salamander home and put him in a shoebox. And my mom said, I don't think that's the best thing to do, you know, just let the salamander, whatever happens, whoever his mom or dad are, they'll come and get him. And sadly, the salamander did die. So I don't think I've ever really thought that I should get involved in any kind of wildlife rescues. Yes, my magpie story, it's not a rescue. I'm still trying to evict them from my tree. But have you ever done anything when it comes to saving wildlife? How did it turn out for you? 403-974-8255. I'm Angela Kokot in for Connect.
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6: 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And if you're in the south, maybe 42nd Avenue would be a better option.
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9: 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Can't make the parade? 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
11: From the National Newsroom of the Canadian Press, I'm Jason White. The U.S. won't renew CUSMA, but it's also not pulling out of the Continental Free Trade Agreement. U.S. Trade Representative Jameson Greer has announced negotiations will continue with Canada and Mexico while the trade agreement stays in effect. CUSMA has shielded Canada from many of U.S. President Donald Trump's tariffs. Concerts, backyard parties, and barbecues are celebrating Canada's 159th birthday. Prime Minister Mark Carney is set to cap off his Canada Day with an event in Edmonton. National unity is top of mind as Alberta prepares for a fall referendum that could lead to a vote on separating from the country. In his Canada Day message, Carney says the country was founded on the conviction Canadians are strongest when united.
12: A conviction that was laid down in steel in 1885, when we built a national railway linking east to west. A conviction that crossed a continent when the Trans-Canada Highway opened in 1962, connecting communities from St. John's.

0: Inuit Child First Initiative.
1: The program was launched in 2019 to ensure Inuit kids have access to health and social services without having to leave their communities. But it was only an interim measure at the time and was supposed to sunset last year before Ottawa twice injected more than $100 million in funding to keep it going. Ottawa also committed to using its channels to get a proposed Inuit Nunagat University accredited. Carney was in Kujawak, Quebec, with six of his cabinet ministers for the meeting with Inuit leaders, where they also touched on Arctic sovereignty, defense and security, housing and food security, and Inuit health and wellness. David Augustine, The Canadian Press.
0: Qatar says U.S. and Iranian negotiators met separately today with Qatari and Pakistani mediators and that positive progress was made. A spokesperson for Qatar's foreign ministry says the next meeting will be scheduled as early as possible after Saturday's funeral for Iran's previous supreme leader. Ukrainian drone attacks on oil refineries have plunged Russia into a summer of fuel rationing. Many regions are seeing hours-long lineups of cars snaking beside roads. Russia's Vladimir Putin insists the shortages are temporary and not critical. One of the founding members of the Village People has died.
2: For nearly 50 years, Victor Willis had been performing with the Village People, usually dressed as a motorcycle cop, but sometimes as a naval officer. He and the band are a favorite of President Trump, performing here on Inauguration Eve 2025, with Trump dancing on stage. The Village People posted this morning that Willis died Tuesday of what the band called a short but aggressive illness. He was 74. Jim Ryan, ABC News. It's fun to stay at the
0: YMCA. This is the Canadian Press. In sports, rookie Sean Keyes hit his first MLB career home run as the Toronto Blue Jays defeated the New York Mets 9-3. The teams went into today's game tied at one win apiece in this three-game series. At the World Cup, England is off to face Mexico in the round of 16 after edging Congo 2-1 today, despite Congo's surprising halftime lead. Harry Kane scored two second-half goals for England. Players and staff alike say messages from home are fueling Canada's team through this summer's historic World Cup run. Midfielder Nathan Saliba says the group's seen the photos and videos from across Canada.
3: It's really important for us to see the support from back home, you know, and that, you know, it feels good to see it, to know that we're like a, we're kind of a seller of dreams and of emotions for people back home. So it feels really good and it motivates us to keep going.
0: Canada will face its toughest test yet on Saturday when they take on Morocco in the round of 16. From the Canadian Press, I'm Jason White.
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5: The world has watched in wonder since April 1st, when Artemis II began its mission around the moon. We've seen interviews with the four astronauts, including Canadian Jeremy Hansen, while they just floated in their capsule, watched live, never-before-seen footage of the moon, a different perspective of the Earth. It has been so incredible that you almost forget how risky this mission really is, and the fact that the most important step is still to come when the crew returns to Earth within the next hour. Dr. Sarah Gallagher, director of the Institute for Earth and Space Exploration, Western University, joining us this afternoon. Thanks so much for your time, Dr. Gallagher.
6: It's my pleasure to be here. Thanks for having me.
5: And I know you are as excited as the rest of the world is. How has the last 9 days been for you just to be able to watch all this happening?
6: It's been really extraordinary. There was the, you know, the big high, the excitement of the initial launch, and then just watching as the crew hit all of their milestones as they did their two laps around the Earth and then headed out to the moon. Certainly a highlight for me was the pass through the moon, around the moon, just the amazing views that they were able to see. And yes, as you said, today is a big day when they come back safely.
5: I almost think, and this is awful, but I'm watching and I go click on a NASA link and, oh, look, I'm able to see all this. Oh, and watch them as they're having this interview. We almost become sort of blasé by the technology and have to realize, wait a second, look where they are and look what they've accomplished. And now tell us what they're facing as they return to Earth.
6: So as they come back, this is one of the riskiest parts of the mission because they

0: they are coming back from the moon, and that's a lot farther away than the International Space Station, where we're used to having our astronauts come back from low Earth orbit. So it means they're going to be going quite a bit faster. And when you're going faster, of course, you have to take all of that energy from motion and slow it down so that the spacecraft can land safely in the ocean. And so they have a lot of energy that they need to get rid of, and that energy turns into heat. And so when that spacecraft hits the upper atmosphere, not only do they have to slow down, so there's a lot of G-forces, but that motion through the atmosphere just generates a huge amount of heat. And that's the part that's really dangerous and people are concerned about.
1: And so how long will that take? And what are the guarantees that everything will be fine? Because we have a capsule. It's not a shuttle, a different vehicle, so to speak. So what are we looking at this time?
0: So the whole thing, it's quite remarkable. So it, you know, it slows down from 27,000 kilometers per hour to rest, and that just takes a few minutes. So it takes about 15 minutes, which is quite remarkable. And so that's a lot of energy that you need to shed. And so there are, of course, you know, the Apollo missions, we've all seen those images of the Apollo shuttles. They're a very similar shape to the Orion capsule, but the Orion capsule is larger, so it's more massive, and so you have to slow down more mass, and then it's got a heat shield, and the heat shield is really what's intended to protect it. So it was tested in the Artemis 1 mission, and so, you know, it should work, but that's the part where that's really the big risk.
1: Sarah, what are the astronauts going through in this period then?
0: Well, the astronauts are really busy.
1: Yeah.
0: So in general, they've got a lot of stuff to do. So I imagine it must be something that is on their mind and they're anxious about. I'm sure they're very excited to get back and see their families and to, you know, share their experience with people in person. But they have a lot of stuff to do in order to get prepared. They have to prepare the spacecraft. They have to get into their suits. They have to strap into their seats. So there's a lot of work that they have to do in order to get prepared. So I'm hoping that busyness prevents them from being too scared.
1: Yeah, occupied or preoccupied with what's going to happen. When they're going through then this period of, what was it, your 27,000 kilometers an hour to resting. So are they experiencing G-forces or like what's happening inside the capsule during that time?
0: So they are experiencing G-forces. They basically get rattled around quite, it's not smooth. So when the capsule is going through the atmosphere, it's going to be rattling around and bouncing. The heat shield will protect them from, you know, as it's designed, if everything works properly, protects them from the intense heat. On the outside of the capsule, it's very hot. It's 3,000 Celsius. So that is very, very hot. It, of course, properly functioning heat shield will keep the temperature reasonable inside the capsule, but they will get shaken around a lot. But they're wearing suits and they're strapped into their chairs, so they don't have to worry about getting knocked around in that sense. But it is significant G forces. It's about it's several G, but that's something that they can. It's less than when they were launched, so it's that the G forces are really not the concern. I'm sure it's pleasant being tossed around.
1: Yes.
0: But the scary part is just the heat.
1: That is incredible. Okay, and so they're going to splash down in the Pacific Ocean. This is something that takes me back to the 70s, as you said, the Apollo missions, what we would think of. So what happens? They just land and then a boat comes and gets them? Give me an idea what could happen after that.
0: Yes. So they're supposed to be, so there'll be a boat that has a helicopter. The boat has already been deployed, so they know approximately where they're going to land. They expect to pick them up.

0: within 2 hours. And so the boat has a helicopter, and the helicopter is what will actually recover the astronauts.
1: Is there a part of you that, as excited as you are, you're just as apprehensive as to how this will unfold?
0: Absolutely. So I'm really fortunate. I've met Jeremy Hansen. I used to work with him when I was at the space agency. And so he's a person that I really admire and respect and care about. So, one thing that's been really lovely about watching, the live stream from NASA is just all the astronauts seem amazing.
1: Yeah.
0: They're such impressive, lovely people. And so, yeah, absolutely. This is when people like this do something dangerous, of course you're apprehensive. And it's something that anyone who participates in the space sector just recognizes. These things are risky. They're hard. And one thing I really respect about the astronauts is they've been so open about that. I mean, they acknowledge the risk. They went into this with open eyes, and they've made they trust the system and all the thousands of people who are looking after them. And, they were game. They went for it.
1: Well, I know the world will be watching closely just after 6 o'clock in Calgary. I really appreciate your insight on this, Dr. Gallagher.
0: Well, thanks for having me. And absolutely, my eyes are going to be glued. I'm looking forward to seeing them safe and sound and back on planet Earth.
1: Yeah, it will be incredible. That's Dr. Sarah Gallagher, director of the Institute for Earth and Space Exploration, Western University.
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4: We're going to stick with the sports theme just a little bit here, but it's more time.

to development, long-term development of athletes. We're, you know, we're not that far away or far off from the Olympics that just happened. We did not perform very well as a nation. We're starting to see some cracks in the funding, and there's complaints of needing things to be modernized a little bit and a little bit more investment. A new report, though, showing that, you know, Canada's sports system is fragmented at every level, right? There's different avenues to sports, from, you know, municipal investments. There's grassroots clubs, universities play a big role, and to the national teams for whatever sport it is. But there's nothing that really ties it all together, if you will. And my next guest actually published a paper on how this

0: much as you think. We've got Ken King on the line, Executive Director of Calgary Minor Basketball and founder of Boost Innovation. Ken, thank you for joining us here today.
1: Thanks for having me, Joey. It's good to chat with you again.
0: Yeah, happy to have you on the show here. So looking at what you published here, you can give us a bit of the rundown here, but the point that you're making is the problem is not a lack of talent or funding, it's fragmentation. What does that actually look like in real life for a young Canadian athlete?
1: Yeah, thanks for teeing that up. It's the most clear way I could put it is that despite what a lot of people think, Canada doesn't have a sport system. It has a collection of various sport programs that have never been formally introduced or collaborated with each other. And the Route to Ring proposal that I threw out there is an architecture that will connect them so that every kid who picks up a ball or a stick or is going for a run or learning about sports, when they start at grassroots, they're a part of the same system that produces our Olympic athletes, our university athletes, and utilizes the resources like facilities and that kind of thing in our municipalities better.
0: Yeah, we'll get to the universities in a second because I do feel like there's a bit of an untapped potential when it comes to the university sports landscape in Canada. But, you know, the Route to Ring, this is basically grassroots to Olympics, correct? This is the whole point behind the title of this document?
1: Yeah, exactly.
0: Yeah, so, okay, when we're looking at this, I mean, there are multi-tiers, right? Like you talked about the municipal aspect of it, the club system and all this thing and how it's kind of governed all separately. What does the change actually look like in the sense, like, is how easy would it be? How expensive would it be to kind of modernize this where it's all like lined up together where, you know, we're doing things together cohesively as opposed to everybody doing their different thing? Because you look at certain clubs, I don't even know if you need a full-blown coaching, certification for that. Correct me if I'm wrong.
1: Not only do clubs not necessarily need a coaching certification, they don't necessarily need a criminal background check or a vulnerable sector check. That's the level of alignment or lack of alignment, I should say, that we're talking about. And another point to that in terms of being able to actually execute is that you may or may not be familiar with the long-term athlete development framework. It came out in 2005 from Sport for Life. It's a great framework. But now we're 21 years later, and it's still more philosophy than policy, honestly. And club sport in general is over a $2 billion industry in Canada. Parents pay $5,000, $10,000, $15,000 a kid with no guarantees of coach quality, athlete safety, or where that pathway is actually taking them. And we saw that in some of the recent reporting that came out. And so when you ask about cost, the municipal model is actually one of the key parts of this that I'm particularly proud of, because we have actually built something that we can cap city investment for a city the size of Calgary at about $150,000 a year. And with federal matching, that's not really a burden. It's a legitimate seat at the table for all levels of sport that solves a lot of problems.
0: So you're talking about the investment from parents. You know, in your work, it shows that you point out the $2.5 billion industry, the club sport industry is right now without those standards that you're talking about. How is that possible? Because we're not talking like North America. That's $2.5 billion in Canada. Like how have we gotten to that point?
1: It's the problem, and it's also the initiation of the potential solution, because it's the market is running rampant right now. There are zero national licensing standard across the board across sports, and I want to be really clear about this, is that I'm not attacking NCCP, I'm not attacking Sport for Life by any means. They're all doing great work. The individual NSOs and PSOs are doing great work, but it's the fact that they're all doing it in silos. They're not collaborating with government. They're not collaborating often with grassroots. They're not collaborating certainly with post-secondary institutions that desperately need their facilities used more. And so we get to that $2.5 billion number because people can charge whatever they want. If I started a basketball club tomorrow, I could probably charge $10,000 a kid to play for 4 or 5 months, and I would probably be able to get kids into that club.
0: And I just want to point out, because we have a texter, Darcy Texas. Thanks, Darcy, for the text. But he's saying not true, or they're saying not true. Anyone coaching kids gets a police check. But that is for minor, like, you know, minor sports, right? Like a club sport, someone who starts their own academy, let's say, that is more of like a business, I guess, right? Is that kind of the difference between the two, where you'd see a police check and where you wouldn't?
1: Yeah, and he's

0: not wrong. Garth's not wrong in a scenario in the sense that many organizations, maybe even most organizations, do that. But it's because it's a best practice. It's not because it's a nationally licensed requirement that anybody is regulating or requiring tracking, checking, that kind of thing. So your insurance company will definitely want you to have that, and it's the right thing to do to protect the athletes. Obviously, running Calgary Minor Basketball, we require that. But there's actually nobody policing that. There's no requirement for it. It's just really everybody playing nice in the sandbox and doing the right thing right now, which is not really the most sustainable model. And that's just on the criminal record check side. Forget about the actual high quality training that we would hope that coaches, administrators, et cetera, have.
1: So let's pivot now to the university aspect of this. I'm a big advocate. I love university sports. You know, especially basketball. I'm a basketball guy, and I think, you know, the talent is as good as it's ever been, maybe better. We're seeing more professional opportunities, which is why you're seeing, you know, it's because now there's more sports with more professional opportunities. Even here in Canada, we've got a pro soccer league, pro basketball league, pro football league. So, you know, there's this avenue now where you might sell that dream of, hey, you come to the club or the prep school or whatever the case may be. We're going to get you to that next level. But focusing on universities and the untapped potential, how is that asset underutilized here? What are we missing when it comes to university sports in Canada?
0: Great question. And the concept that I'm proposing here is really that we need to start looking at universities, their facilities, and their athletic departments as true sport hubs in the locale that they exist in. Because university athletic departments are probably one of the most underutilized assets in Canadian sport. We have some world-class facilities. We have great coaches, great performance coaches in terms of strength and conditioning, mental performance, community reach, and they fund a ton, sometimes as high as 80% of their operations through internal transfers from the university and then fundraising outside of that. Through Route to Ring, what we're really looking to do is turn these universities, these colleges, even potentially high schools and elementary schools, depending on the structure of the municipality, into true sport hubs that have a commercial mandate and a community reinvestment requirement. So we help get more people through the door of the literal facilities, accessing the resources. They get some funding from that so that they don't need to rely so much on public funding, institutional funding, and they have to reinvest some of that money that's coming in back into the community that they're a part of, so that it works cyclically in order to sustain a sport hub that serves a 9-year-old who's just learning a sport all the way up to a potential Olympian or semi-pro player.
1: I'd love to see an investment from Canadian media companies for exposure on that too, instead of throwing on NCAA bowling semifinals. You know, I could be watching top tier Canadian sports. That's a whole other conversation, Ken. We'll get to that at another time. But before I let you go, we got about 30 seconds here. But if this were to work, what does Canadian sports look like in, say, 10 years?
0: I think that if this works as good as I believe it can, we're talking about a pathway from every grassroots to every ring. Not that we're shoving people down that pathway, but that we're seeing no matter how you enter sport at the grassroots level or what sport you enter, there's an aligned pathway with standards that have teeth, they're enforced, and we're able to actually provide a lot of clarity and an ecosystem of support that isn't about spending more, it's about connecting everything that already exists. And if we can use that early, then we'll be able to see the fruits of that at the end of it, both for our universities and our high-performance sport in the Olympics on the pro level.
1: Well, great work on this. I enjoyed the insight that you brought forward here, and I think it hits a very important note. You know, so many kids, you know, whether you're going to be pro or not, it's just good to have the right coaching and the right system in place to ensure success, you know, on and off the field of play. So appreciate you coming on here, making the time for us, Ken.
0: Yeah. Thank you, Joey. You take care.
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12: Alberta is sitting on a major economic gold mine that has largely flown under the radar. With Ottawa planning tens of billions in new defense spending and Canada facing growing pressure to strengthen its

readiness. The Calgary Chamber of Commerce says Alberta has the skilled workforce, engineering expertise, AI capabilities, and geographic advantages to become a bigger player in aerospace and defense. A new chamber report argues the province has been overlooked despite already having more than 150 aerospace and defense companies operating here. The report lays out recommendations to help Alberta attract investment and create jobs and strengthen supply chains and diversify the economy beyond the traditional industries. Deborah Yedlin is the president and CEO of the Calgary Chamber of Commerce. I spoke with her a little earlier. Deborah, welcome to the show.

0: fly under the radar. No pun intended, but pun intended. So I think, you know, there's a lot of potential here. And, you know, by design, so many of these companies have been very quiet in terms of what they do and where they do it. But it's got everything to do with unmanned aerial systems, satellite communications, defense integration, repair, overhaul. I think what we forget is that the energy sector has always been very technology heavy and has been known for its early adoption of technology. So anybody, you know, whether you're in the energy sector or outside, those, that science tech background can be applied anywhere. And it's certainly something that supports the aerospace and defense industry.
1: You know, there's been a lot of talk of late, I'd say maybe within the last 12 to 18 months, about economic diversification across the country, but certainly here as well. And getting into aerospace and defense would certainly fit that bill. Is it realistic that that those two industries could become a serious pillar of our economy alongside oil and gas?
0: I think it's just one more ingredient in the broader diversification of the sector that we've started to see already. You know, whether it is in the clean tech space, if, whether it is in the fintech space, also agriculture, this is just one more pillar of diversification that I don't think we've even begun to leverage. You know, we know that the sector, broadly speaking, is going to need about 55,000 workers within the next 10 years. That's a lot of people. And certainly when you think about the fact that we have, you know, we have an advantage and a distinct niche in advanced manufacturing and defense-related technologies. The other thing I wanted to point out is that the University of Calgary gets more funding from the federal government for its space-related research than any other university in the country. So we have a basis for it already. We just need to leverage it and do more with it.
1: I mean, you're right. I mean, we talk about we have the expertise in energy systems. We have expertise in engineering. We're getting into the AI space in a big way. Certainly, there's a lot of potential for jobs. But when you talk about defense spending, everyone gets a little concerned. Governments and taxpayers are like, that's a lot of money. How do you make the case to taxpayers that investing in this sector is going to benefit Albertans and Canadians beyond the military priorities that are associated with it?
0: Well, I think what we really need to understand is that the aerospace and defense sector right now contributes $34 billion to the Canadian economy and supports about 225,000 jobs. So wouldn't it be great if we could, you know, bring some of that economic impact here and grow the presence of the, you know, grow the companies, help them grow, but also grow the presence of the sector in the province? It's a unique opportunity. We know that the government's committed $84 billion to national defense. That's, you know, working towards the NATO targets. But I think the other piece to remember is the whole idea from an Arctic sovereignty security perspective. We're closer, right? And so let's make sure that we develop the technology and the expertise and the systems here because of what really is going on in the Arctic.
1: If we do take that step, how important is it in terms of retraining and reskilling workers? Because I know that's one of the recommendations you put in your report.
0: Yeah, and I think that's, you know, what it is. I think fundamentally we have, we do have talent. We have that sort of engineering heavy, STEM heavy talent base, especially in Calgary. And science is science. You really have to just figure out how you transfer that knowledge to a different sector. But of course, if you're looking at sort of hard manufacturing and other sort of development of other sort of very specific, whether it's technology, software, et cetera, I think it's, you know, we still have it here. And from an upskilling and really reskilling perspective, it's not as heavy a lift as it might otherwise be. So it really is a transfer of knowledge and a transfer of skills.
1: You know, Alberta has long argued it gets overlooked a lot federally. I mean, that's kind of the basis of a lot of what's happening in our province right now as we walk along this road to a referendum. How far would this go in terms of improving relations, do you think, with Alberta and Ottawa if we started getting more aerospace and defense investment here compared to just in Quebec and Ontario?
0: Well, I think anything that leverages the inherent talent pool that we have here would be, you know, a win-win for everybody. And certainly if we can attract that investment, certainly it's something that is going to be positive from a relationship between Ottawa and Alberta. But I think broadly speaking, we've made a lot of progress already. And I think we really have to be cognizant of where we've come in the last 12 months.
1: Is there an appetite for this with our government?

0: get into this these sectors here in Alberta?
1: Well, we are obviously putting it, what we really think should happen is there should be a provincial aerospace and defense strategy that's developed between the, the province and the industry. And we really want to, we see this as advancing the mandate of the Ministry of Jobs, Economy and Trade to really, we talk about wanting to crowd in more private sector investment. This is a way to do it, to have a strategy to work with the, we call it the Jedi Ministry, and then really designate it as a priority sector for economic diversification. I think that's what really what we have to do as well.
0: If we do go down this path and Alberta does capitalize on this opportunity, what do you think the province realistically could look like 10 years from now, 20 years from now in terms of jobs, investment, and economic stability?
1: Well, anything that diversifies our economy is good because it means that you've got, it's just like your stock portfolio, right? You don't have all your stock in one particular company. Anything that sort of broadens the talent base, broadens the investment landscape, and broadens the nodes for economic activity is good for the province. And I think, we start to see ourselves as a province that has critical mass and is supported by a variety of different sectors. And I think what we also have to remember is that, we have the Lufthansa Technik, we have the repair facility that's being built. There is de Havilland. There is so much already going on in the aviation side of things that actually transfers as well into the aerospace and defense piece.
0: I mean, it seems like a no-brainer. It's almost like, why haven't we gone down this road before?
1: Well, I think part of it is, I would argue that if we asked people a year ago how many aerospace and defense companies are in Calgary, nobody would have a clue.
0: Right.
1: But now this has started to surface, and there's an awareness that we do have a presence. We do have those companies. How do we now support them so that they can grow and take advantage of that defense spending that the government is committed to? And what does that look like? So, it's been one of those quiet, untold stories. And now we need to start talking about it and we need to make sure that we leverage it.
0: It's amazing how much can change in 12 months. We'll see where we are in another 12 months from now with all of this.
1: Well, hopefully we see some more activity and we see, we see these companies start to emerge and to grow and to take advantage of that defense spending and also be able to show the rest of the country what we do in addition to the energy into being really, dominant in the energy space.
0: Sounds like a good idea to me. I'm fully behind this one and I wish you good luck as you move forward and push this push for us to start entering into the aerospace and defense sectors here in Alberta. Deborah, thanks so much for joining me.
1: Thank you for having me today.
0: Deborah Yedlin, President and CEO of the Calgary Chamber of Commerce. The Chamber releasing this report saying that Alberta is sitting on a major economic gold mine that's been largely flown under the radar, and that's in essentially the aerospace and defense industries. And they suggest and are pushing for Alberta to have a bigger role in and be a bigger player in the aerospace and defense industries.
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8: Alberta is seeing a major outbreak of caterpillars, specifically forest tent caterpillars, with millions of these insects stripping leaves

0: from trees across the province. Experts say it's actually part of a natural cycle. One of those experts is entomologist Ken Fry from Olds College of Agriculture and Technology, and he joins us. Ken, welcome to the show.
1: Well, thank you.
0: First off, for people seeing these caterpillars, these forest tent caterpillars everywhere right now, why is this a particular outbreak of them so significant compared to a normal year?
1: Well, it's just the term outbreak. They are in much higher numbers than they would normally be.
0: And this is part of their cycle, right? This is something that happens every decade, apparently?
1: Roughly so, yeah. I mean, it could be as little as 5 years apart, or it could be as much as 20 years. But routinely, it's in a cycle, and every, you know, 10 years or so. The last one we had, the last outbreak was 10 years ago. So, you know, it's not unsurprising to see it. It's just, it's not always that predictable. But yeah, every once in a while, they blow up in numbers and do their thing.
0: So tell us a little bit about these caterpillars, what we need to know, what they look like, what they do, and because they can be somewhat destructive.
1: Absolutely. So the forest tent caterpillar, it is a fuzzy little caterpillar, and fuzzy is operative because those little hairs can be irritating, so don't try petting them or grabbing them with your bare hands. It's sort of a defensive mechanism of theirs. It can cause some irritation to the skin. It's actually a defensive mechanism for them to be, you know, less palatable to birds and other predators. They choke on or at least are irritated by the hairs. So, but they're pretty blue. A little bit of black markings, but they have very distinctive white keyhole-shaped markings on the back in the long line of all the segments. Each segment has a little keyhole marking, which is kind of neat. They feed on predominantly trembling aspen, but they'll go on other types of poplars, and then when all that's eaten up, they'll go on to other plants, other trees for the most part, even bushes like saskatoonberry and things like that. They'll strip a tree bare if there's enough of them on a tree, and then move on to the next tree and the next tree and the next tree, so you can see them crawling around and crawling on your house and all over the place.
0: Is there something specific to our environment in Alberta that allows these population explosions to happen every 5 to 10 years?
1: Not particularly. I mean, they're common across the country, and it's, you know, just forested regions, wherever poplar are growing naturally. And it's kind of neat because when you look at it from sort of the large landscape scale, sort of the ecosystem scale, you know, every once in a while, every 10 years, if there's a big outbreak, they start feeding any of those trees that have grown in the interim period that are weak. Well, if they're fed on repeatedly for 2 to 3 years, then they might not survive. And so what the caterpillars are doing, they're doing the poplars a favor. They're saying, here, we're getting rid of the weak ones, leaving all the strong to go on, and we'll see again in a little while and clean up the mess again.
0: So they are, you know, stripping bare these trees. And should homeowners be concerned about that long term, or is this just, it's just part of the court? Like, is my tree going to look pretty bare this summer if I have one of these infestation of caterpillars in my backyard?
1: If it's a sort of middle-aged tree to older tree that is, you know, really robust and has a good roots, you know, good roots, then they have enough resources stashed away in their branches to release after being defoliated. So they might look scraggly and bare initially, but once the caterpillars are done, so they feed for about 4 to 5 weeks. So by the end of June, early July, they'll be finished eating. And then they'll go down and form cocoons and pupate and become the adult moths, which will fly for a couple of weeks. But once that's done, the tree should be able to release if it's in good health. So the average homeowner, if their trees are drought-stressed or they're diseased, or say the roots were compromised because of, I don't know, you know, compacted ground because they were building something nearby and it damaged the roots, then that tree might not be strong enough to release. But strictly speaking, It should be able to withstand 2 to 3 years of this kind of attack if it's a healthy tree.
0: So these insects are playing an important part of a healthy tree and forest ecosystem then, correct? Like they play a certain importance in nature that maybe we don't realize.
1: Absolutely. And, you know, when you get an outbreak like this, there's a lot of leaves being eaten. That means there's a lot of poop being generated. So they're returning a lot of fertilizer to the understory. Well, that helps the, you know, everything that's on the understory of the forest grow too. So it's a big cycle. It's a big nutrient cycle. It's a, It's a big forest level effect, absolutely.
0: So if people want to protect their trees or their yards, is there anything practical they should do or maybe shouldn't do right now? Or should we just sort of let them do their thing? Or is there any precautions if people are really hesitant to have these caterpillars munching on the trees in their backyard?

0: birds?
1: Well, if they're really concerned, there is a biological control agent. In other words, it's a bacterium or a protein from a bacterium that when caterpillars eat it, it destroys their midgut, their stomach, and it only affects caterpillars. So it won't harm bees or other insects, but it will harm anything that's a caterpillar and that will turn into a moth or a butterfly. But you can apply that to the foliage, and then as the forest and caterpillars consume the leaves, they'll get that material go into their gut. It takes a few days for it to work, but eventually they'll perish. So there is that. You can either have a landscape company come in and contract them to spray, or if it's a small enough tree and you're not worried about spray drift, like getting it on other plants or on yourself, then the homeowner can do that. Alternatively, these caterpillars, at nighttime, they all gather together in bunches at the base of a branch. So during the day, they're out feeding on the leaves and they're dispersed everywhere, but at nighttime, they all cuddled together, and you could knock them off into a bucket of water with some soap so that they drown. So they're all right there. No point spraying them when they're there because you'll just get the outer layer, but instead you can knock them off into a bucket and take care of them that way.
2: Ken, you have a bit of a soft spot for these caterpillars because you have a bit of a personal story, right?
1: Yeah, absolutely. When I was a little kid growing up in Edmonton, as it were, don't hate me.
2: no judgment here, Ken.
1: We had two big poplars in our backyard, and as a little kid, I wanted to go climb them, but my parents would say, no, that's not safe. Don't do that. Stay out of there. And I'd get in trouble every time I get caught in them. But when the outbreak came, my dad would go, Ken, get up that tree and get those egg cases, because the adults will lay their eggs in little bands around the twigs near the top of the tree, and that band stays there until the following spring. So here it was. I had, full permission to go climbing trees for a summer, which was fantastic.
2: Yeah, when you're a kid, that's amazing, right? Your parents are like, yeah, go ahead, climb up there, get rid of those things.
1: Absolutely. Well, I mean, he wasn't that irresponsible of a dad, but he was there with the ladder and helping me. But at least I had, once again, full permission to do it instead of trying to sneak around.
2: Do they have any predators? Like, are birds a threat to them, or...
1: Oh, yeah. I mean, there's all kinds of natural, because, I mean, this outbreak will collapse at some point due usually to a disease like a viral infection becomes epidemic. Because when you get big populations, you get a variety of susceptibilities to, so you get ones that are very weak and others and that will propagate the virus very quickly and rapidly through the population. There are parasitoids. These are wasps and flies that lay their eggs in the caterpillars and eat them from the inside out, and those populations will build over the next couple of years, and so it reaches a crescendo and ultimately results in a collapse of the population. Birds, not so much. I know there's a lot of birds that eat a lot of insects, but because these are fuzzy and hairy, that's like a defensive mechanism, so they're not as vulnerable.
2: Right.
1: One ally that we usually don't think of as an ally are yellow jacket wasps.
2: Oh.
1: Because they feed their offspring, their young insects. They themselves, the adults, just drink nectar for their flight muscles. They need energy for their flight muscles. But otherwise, the kids, they're scarfing down lots of insects. So yellow jackets are our friends in this regard.
2: Interesting. I'm not a fan of yellow jackets myself personally. I don't know too many people who are, but they do play a part, as all things do in nature. As much as this, as a nuisance it may be for some homeowners, there's something still kind of neat about all of this. Like, as you said, just be amazed by the spectacle of all this, right?
1: Oh, absolutely. And if it's something like this that is, I won't say entirely benign, because it can cause some damage to some trees. Like, some trees won't survive this. And I know not everyone likes to see a lot of caterpillars. And certainly when you're out in the park and you're having a picnic, and if they're up in the tree, well, they're going to be pooping and it's going to be raining down on you, and it's not very fun. I get it. It's not maybe the best experience, but if you're starting to see phenomena like this, you get to appreciate how nature has its cycles and how there's a lot of interaction and an interdependency for a lot of things. And it isn't just a one-off, simple reductionist competition, dog eat dog, but instead there's a lot of mutualism. There's a lot of cooperation and collaboration going on. And it's just kind of cool to see, critters out and about.
2: Yeah, I agree with you. I love looking at the bugs and stuff and the birds now as I've gotten older. It's just kind of like, that's pretty neat. I like just observing nature and not interfering with it if I don't have to. Ken, I appreciate the time today. Thanks so much for this.
1: Well, thanks for your interest. I really enjoyed myself. Thank you.
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6: Thousands coming out to celebrate Canada Day across the province, just a few months before a referendum on Alberta's future as part of the country.
7: Yeah, it's exciting for sure. Obviously, grew up watching the Flames, rooting for them, so it's really cool.
6: The next generation of a familiar name returns to the Saddle Dome. Joe Aginla, one of the 25 prospects to hit the ice as part of the future of the Calgary Flames.
8: And Calgary and surrounding areas still on that thunderstorm watch this evening, followed by some unsettled and warm, similar conditions to what we saw today, tomorrow, and then things really starting to heat up for the Stampede on Friday. I'll have your full forecast details coming up.
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6: Canada marking its 159th birthday today, with celebrations taking place across the country. Prime Minister Mark Carney and Governor General Louise Arbour marked Canada Day at a special ceremony this afternoon in the nation's capital, where they gave speeches along with a special appearance by the Snowbirds. However, the planned evening celebrations in Ottawa have been cancelled due to extreme weather. But across the country, celebrations have been taking place with parades and family activities. Good evening and happy Canada Day. Thank you for joining us. Today, July 1st, is typically a celebration of national pride. But in our province, this Canada Day is also serving as a reminder of the province's deep political divide. With a referendum looming, asking Albertans about the province's future in Canada, it's prompting a lot of people to think about what the country has done for them. Kebby Mulatheran reports.
9: It's a tradition that goes back more than 35 years. Flapjacks are served on the Alberta Legislature grounds.
10: There you go.
9: To the thousands of people showing off their red and white.
11: I love being part of Canada.
12: We have freedom, we have rights, we have expression, we have multiculturalism.
9: That support on full display, knowing a referendum is approaching in 3 months on whether Alberta should remain in Canada or start the process to hold a binding vote to leave Confederation.
13: Is there a different feeling at all for this year compared to other years, or is it the same?
11: I've gone into it with like that, maybe that expectation that it could be, but I don't think I've noticed a difference so far.
9: For people like Keith Wilson, a day once marked for celebration has now become a day of reflection. He says Canada no longer works for Alberta.
14: We're facing a situation here in Alberta of a cost of living increase due to the policies from Ottawa, a growing inflation, continuing restrictions on our resource industry.
9: Wilson spearheads Let Alberta Decide, a pro-independence group which he says will help balance the discussion surrounding separation. Recent polls suggest roughly 20% of Albertans want independence, including this group. They're celebrating something else. Don Marner says the federal government is no longer looking out for Alberta.
15: I almost have remorse and feel sad for the Canada that I think I need to leave.
9: And he's making a special effort outside Canada Place, wanting to inform Albertans on this Canada Day about the benefits of leaving Canada.
16: As a Canadian citizen.
9: Wanting to leave the country is incomprehensible for this group, who say they've dreamt of this day to become Canadian citizens.
17: It's an honor that I do not take lightly.
18: Everybody has their own opinion. My personal opinion, Canada is where everybody's together.